0: will give timelines for when that needs to happen. He did not specify what those timelines are. It's the government's latest attempt to force Tehran to capitulate after a tentative deal to end the war broke down.
1: Let there be no ambiguity as to the position of the United States. An economic engagement of any kind with this murderous regime will expose those responsible to the full reach of American power.
0: Iran's currency today dropped to a record low against the U.S. dollar. A fast-moving wildfire is threatening Reno, Nevada. Tens of thousands of people have evacuated. While firefighters have made some progress, officials say the situation is evolving quickly. Jennifer Yoon reports.
2: In the foothills of Reno, Nevada, firefighters stand next to a house, trying to stop a fire across the street from jumping over. A fast-moving wildfire has burnt down several homes, fueled by strong winds blowing in several directions, growing to the size of Manhattan over the weekend.
3: We are fairly certain it's human-caused.
2: Local fire chief Richard Edwards says somebody started the fire, but he's light on details, like whether it was accidental or intentional.
3: Because there was no natural ignition sources there present in the area. It's kind of a more remote area outside of the city center. But the investigators are still working to determine exactly how it was caused.
2: 90,000 people have been urged to leave their homes since Saturday, and six people have been injured, three first responders and three civilians. The National Guard has been mobilized. Jennifer Yoon, CBC News, Toronto.
0: And that is The World This Hour. For CBC News, I'm Stephanie Skanderas.
4: Good evening, I'm Matt Damoul with the Environment Canada weather forecast for Quebec. A chance of overnight showers in Montreal with a low of 16 degrees. Tomorrow, a mix of sun and cloud with possible showers and a high of 23. In Quebec City, overnight showers with a low of 14, a risk of thunderstorms tomorrow afternoon with a high of 20. Overnight showers and fog patches in Sherbrooke with a low of 11 degrees, more showers tomorrow with a high of 20. And in Gaspé, overnight thunderstorms with a low of 13, more rain and possible thunderstorms tomorrow with a high of 21 degrees.
5: Welcome to Ideas. I'm Nala Ayed. It was cold, overcast, and raining in New York City on October 28, 1886. Hardly ideal weather for a parade. And yet, thousands lined Broadway to cheer marching bands and soldiers destined for the city's harbor. By the time the procession arrived, a thick fog had settled in, obscuring the real star of the show.
6: The people of the United States accept with gratitude from their brethren of the French Republic the grand and completed work of art we here inaugurate.
5: President Grover Cleveland had been ferried to Bedloe's Island that morning to officially accept the Statue of Liberty from France.
6: We will not forget that Liberty has here made her home, nor shall her chosen altar be neglected. Willing votaries.
5: In the audience were hundreds of dignitaries, all men, except for a couple of their wives and the 305-foot guest of honor.
7: When the Statue of Liberty was to be dedicated, the New York State Women's Suffrage Association applied to be allowed to speak at the dedication ceremony. And they got told no women would speak, no women would even be allowed on the island where the statue stood, no.
5: But as suffragists fighting for voting rights, these women were well acquainted with hearing the word no and ignoring it.
7: And then they found a boat to rent, which was a smelly, two-story cattle barge, and the captain promised them that he would have it cleaned before they rented it, but he did not. And so I just could never lose this picture of these well-dressed women getting onto this horrible, stinking boat in the rain. They sailed out to the Statue of Liberty, and they had megaphones. They were yelling slogans.
8: Votes for women! Equal rights for all! Women deserve the vote!
5: Leading the charge was 40-year-old mother of five, Matilda Jocelyn Gage.
9: She was furious that we could uphold a female representation of liberty as something that you would be able to get in America.
10: It is a gigantic lie, a travesty, a mockery, and the greatest sarcasm of the 19th century.
5: Matilda Gage was a well-known figure who led the national suffragist movement alongside Elizabeth Cady Stanton and Susan B. Anthony.
11: Gage, Stanton, and Anthony, they're the triumvirate of the National Woman Suffrage Association.
5: Stanton and Anthony weren't on the boat, but Matilda and fellow activist Lily Devereaux Blake were pleased with how the day unfolded.
7: And they were thrilled because they made the front page of the New York Times the next day.
5: And yet, if you looked up the protest today, you might find a footnote, if it's mentioned at all in the story of the suffragists. Leaders Elizabeth Cady Stanton and Susan B. Anthony have been remembered, though.
12: The work of Susan B. Anthony, along with her close friend Elizabeth Cady Stanton, became synonymous with the fight for women's right to vote.
5: They're celebrated on stamps, immortalized in bronze, and minted on money.
12: The U.S. Mint sought to honor Anthony's legacy with a very modern tribute, the Susan B. Anthony $1 coin.
5: But Matilda Gage?
9: Matilda was effectively erased from the movement and from history. I refer to her as our erased suffragist.
11: She's a major, major figure. So why did she disappear from history? That's taken me years and years to finally figure it out.
5: Today on Ideas, the forgotten suffragist, the mystery of how a towering figure in the women's movement got erased from history, and what it took to rewrite her back into the world. For Ideas producer Donna Dingwall, it's been a roundabout journey of discovery.
10: My doorway to Matilda Jocelyn Gage opened up through, of all things, The Wizard of Oz.
13: Now, state your business.
14: We want to see the wizard.
10: But as I learned, I'm not alone.
7: The first time I became aware of Matilda was when I wrote a book about her son-in-law, L. Frank Baum, a royal historian of Oz, and found out that his mother-in-law, Matilda, had been a major leader for decades in the women's rights movement. My name is Angelica Shirley Carpenter. I'm the author of Born Criminal, Matilda Jocelyn Gage, Radical Suffragist.
10: Angelica Shirley Carpenter's book about Matilda Jocelyn Gage was published in 2018, but my own introduction to Matilda was more recent.
15: Here, because L. Frank Baum, author of Wonderful Wizard of Oz, was born here in Chicago.
10: I was in L. Frank Baum's hometown in central New York working on a documentary about Baum's classic American fairy tale. And what I discovered is that you can't really talk about Baum without talking about his mother-in-law, Matilda Jocelyn Gage. In fact, one of the foremost Oz scholars told me that without Matilda, there might not be an Oz at all.
16: Certainly, Matilda Jocelyn Gage, Baum's mother-in-law, was one of the great 19th century feminists, and she had enormous impact on L. Frank Baum.
10: Michael Patrick Hearn is the author of The Annotated Wizard of Oz.
16: She'd be reading these various treatises, and she made sure he read them as well. You find in her controversial book, Woman, Church, and State, she talks about witches. And she said, a witch is just a wise woman. She is good or bad, depending upon how she uses her knowledge.
10: And are you a good witch or a bad witch?
16: Are you a bad witch? Exactly.
17: Are you a good witch or a bad witch? Me? I'm not a witch at all. I'm Dorothy Gale from Kansas.
16: And that goes to Matilda Jocelyn Gage. So good and wicked witches, she defines that in that book. You know, instead of patriarchy, we have a matriarchy. And Baum created one in the second Oz book, The Land of Oz, where he restores the proper ruler of Oz, Ozma, a little girl, as ruler of the Kingdom of Oz. I mean, you have Dorothy, this little girl, who is extraordinarily assertive and aggressive and goes out and nothing's going to keep her from getting back home.
10: By now, dedicated Oz fans are pretty familiar with Matilda's impact on Baum, including how she told him to publish the stories she'd heard him telling her grandsons. But outside of Oz circles, Gage's real work as a suffragist and abolitionist is largely unknown. That's despite the fact that her activism began when she was still a child, as Angelica Carpenter points out.
7: Her parents were very liberal, very fair-minded. They also treated her with great respect as a child, and they trusted her with this family secret. I mean, their house was a stop on the Underground Railroad.
10: Right, and you quote her later in the book saying, "I've frequently been asked what first turned my thoughts towards women's rights. I think I was born with a hatred of oppression, and two, in my father's house, I was trained in the anti-slavery ranks." And I guess her father, it's Hezekiah, laid the foundation for a lot of this.
7: Well, there were three causes that were often linked together, starting maybe in her youth: abolition, women's rights, and temperance. And all three of those movements interested her father, and he supported them all. He went even further than that. He supported rights for children, which was very unusual at that time. Her father was a doctor. She wanted to be a doctor, too, and they knew that medical schools didn't admit women, but they hoped that that would change by the time she got ready for medical school. Meanwhile, he taught her subjects that women's schools did not teach: botany, biology, science, Latin, Greek. Yeah, as a teenager even, like, she would have helped with amputations and bloodletting, and she liked it. She wasn't squeamish.
10: Despite her hands-on experience, Matilda was denied entrance to medical school solely because she was female.
7: She wasn't one to dwell on what couldn't be. So when she figured out she couldn't be a doctor, she became a married woman, but also an activist everywhere she lived. And her husband also was very liberal, and he made it possible for her to go out and do things all around the country, and he took care of the kids.
10: When Matilda was 22 years old, the first Women's Rights Convention took place in Seneca Falls, New York. Its aim was to discuss the social, civil, and religious conditions and rights of women. Matilda had just delivered her third child and couldn't attend, but she did read all about it in the newspaper. She watched that convention quite closely, and she became interested in people like Frederick Douglass, who, of course, was, you know, a former slave and abolitionist who supported women's rights to vote. When does she sort of first emerge and speak about her views publicly?
7: Well, she kind of burst onto the scene, if that's possible, in 1852 in Syracuse at the Syracuse City Hall. There was a women's rights convention, and she went and took her little daughter, Helen, who was 7 or 8. And she'd never been to a convention before, had no idea what would go on there. But she had written a speech, and when she got brave enough to go up to the platform, Matilda got up and made a speech.
14: "This convention has assembled to discuss the subject of women's rights."
7: It was an unusual speech because everybody else who was talking there talked about what women might be able to do someday. But what Matilda talked about was famous women and what they had already done.
14: "There are still many shining examples which serve as beacons of light of what may be attained by genius, labor, energy, and perseverance combined."
7: She praised Semiramis, who was an Assyrian queen, Sappho, who was a Greek poet, a scientist, astronomers, and there were contemporary people she mentioned too: Queen Victoria of England, Jenny Lind, who was a famous singer, and Harriet Beecher Stowe, who was an author. And the audience was impressed and amazed and wondered, why hadn't they learned about these women? Same as we wonder, why hadn't we learned about Matilda? They wondered, why hadn't we learned about those women when we were studying history? Because women had just been written out of history. So she really made a splash with that talk, and it got published, and that she was launched.
10: And this is, I think, where she also meets Susan B. Anthony for the first time. But something happened after she spoke that maybe foreshadowed that contentious relationship later on.
7: I'm sure this started, I love this, there's no history of how they met or shook hands or whatever. And many of the women who spoke had very weak voices because it was considered wicked and immoral for women to speak in public. So they had never really gotten up in front of a crowd and spoken. And I think there were about 1,000 people there. And then Susan B. Anthony, who had been a school teacher and had a deep voice that carried, got up and said, well, she moved that no one should be allowed to talk at this meeting who couldn't make a speech that everybody could hear. But that got voted down because she's about the only one who could do that.
10: Despite the rocky start, Matilda began working with Susan B. Anthony. They'd both come from abolitionist homes, and Anthony had already befriended another well-known activist, Elizabeth Cady Stanton, who'd organized the Seneca Falls Convention.
7: Stanton wasn't so wild about the idea of public demonstrations, but Matilda and Anthony were. And Matilda was just so much fun. She said, well, you know, if they arrest me, I'll just keep on having a women's convention in jail. Matilda and Elizabeth Cady Stanton wrote a Women's Declaration of Independence.
10: And in 1876, a full 10 years before the Statue of Liberty protest, Matilda and Anthony disrupted the country's centennial celebrations in Philadelphia.
7: They asked permission to present it at this 4th of July celebration and got told no, but they decided to present it anyway.
18: We did not know, but we might be arrested. But we cared not. Our work was necessary and done from principle.
7: There were soldiers and police all around, and these very nicely dressed women are pushing up to the podium. The men got out of the way. They were polite.
18: We went out then through the hall and up to a music stand, which was unoccupied during the events. There Susan read the declaration.
19: While the nation is buoyant with patriotism and all hearts are attuned to praise, it is with sorrow we come to strike the one discordant note on this 100th anniversary of our country's birth.
18: And I stood by her side, shading her with my parasol.
7: They gave this proclamation to the vice president, who was presiding, and ran out throwing copies of it into the stands, and they didn't get arrested.
10: The threat of arrest was nothing new for Gage or Anthony, or indeed other women in the movement. In the late 1860s, women had been attempting to vote in various elections, even though it was against the law. In 1871, Matilda organized a group to cast a ballot in a school board vote. She went first, and despite the fact she was turned away, her spirits were high.
18: The fun of the thing was that I had 9 women with me in the sitting room of the hotel. I went down first and offered my vote. I was refused on the grounds that I was a married woman. Then I took down 2 single women who supported themselves and owned their own home. Their votes were refused also. Then I took down war widows whose husbands had left their bones to bleach on the field of battle in defense for their country. They too were refused. And so on, through the whole 9. With each one, I made appropriate arguments and had an attentive crowd to hear me. It created a great stir.
10: She and Anthony would later try to vote in the 1872 presidential election. Matilda was refused, but Anthony succeeded in casting a ballot, as did several other women. To this day, Anthony's trial for that crime and subsequent conviction remains a symbol of the fight for women's voting rights.
20: Susan B. Anthony changed the course of history for women in the United States.
21: At the beginning of her career, of her dedication to women's rights, she was much despised.
20: Her arrest for voting in the 1872 presidential election and eventual trial paved the way for women's political rights.
21: One of the things she brought to the women's movement was a tremendous...
10: As a woman, Anthony knew she wouldn't be allowed to speak in court. So she took her show on the road and enlisted Matilda to help. Together, they delivered nearly 40 speeches over 3 weeks. That's about 2 speeches a day in halls and churches and parlors across the state. Matilda called her speech The United States on Trial, not Susan B. Anthony.
18: You, of all the men in this great land, have the responsibility of this trial. Your decision will not be for Susan B. Anthony alone. It will be for yourselves and for your children's children to the latest generations.
10: When the case was heard, it was in a federal court, so the stakes were high. A win for Anthony could secure voting rights for women across the United States. Matilda sat next to Anthony during the two-day trial and transcribed the entire proceedings. As expected, Anthony was deemed incompetent to testify on her own behalf. Matilda had her own thoughts about who was inept in the courtroom.
7: She wrote a description of the judge there. He was a newly appointed Supreme Court judge, and she called him a small-brained, pale-faced, prim-looking man.
10: She threw even more shade at the judge after he pulled out his ruling convicting Anthony, just minutes after the lawyers were done speaking.
18: This was the first criminal case he had been called on to try since his appointment. And with remarkable forethought, he had penned his decision before hearing it.
10: Matilda would face a similar verdict more than 20 years later in 1893.
7: Well, she was home alone one night. There was a knock at the door. It was a deputy sheriff, and he had come to arrest her.
18: All the crimes of which I was not guilty rushed through my mind, but I failed to remember. I was a born criminal, a woman.
7: And why was she a born criminal? Well, her crime was she had registered to vote, and she was later found guilty in court.
10: The conviction was no surprise. Matilda had been recounting the injustices heaped on women by the courts for some time in her suffragist newspaper, which was called The National Citizen and Ballot Box. She wrote about these young girls who were arrested for street walking in Fayetteville, where she lived.
7: The men weren't arrested, just the girls.
10: Yeah. How did she kind of frame that incident?
7: Well, she wrote editorials about it and said, you know, why aren't you arresting the city fathers? They're the one committing the crime. These girls are just trying to eat.
10: And she talked about women who were being abused by their husbands and you know, how the courts looked at those crimes as well.
7: I know a man got a heavier sentence for beating a horse than he would for beating his wife. It was like 7-year sentence if he beat a horse and 2 years if he beat his wife. But actually, men could beat, torture, rape, and pretty much kill their wives without any kind of punishment at all.
10: Critics of that paper wrote both it and Matilda off as strident and humorless, but they weren't reading between the lines. When she ran an article about Russian men confessing their sins to their wives once a week, Matilda mused, would that not require a week? And after a Baptist minister declared women's voting hazardous because bad women might take part, Matilda shot back.
18: Well, what of it? Have bad women not equal right with bad men to self-government?
10: But on controversial matters like a woman's right to control her own body, Matilda's wit gave way to outrage.
18: My blood always boils at advice from a man in regard to a family. That, at least, should be the province of woman alone, to say when and how often she chooses to go down into the valley of the shadow of death to give the world another child, should be hers alone to say.
10: Not everyone in the movement agreed, but Matilda was steadfast in her belief that winning the vote for women was not the ultimate prize. Rather, it was a stepping stone in a bigger battle against what she saw as the true enemy and oppressor of women, organized religion. On that, she and Stanton were aligned, but there were always some differences of opinion among the three women.
7: In the beginning, they were close together, but Matilda and Elizabeth Cady Stanton both really resented the toll that religion took on women. You know, women were considered inferior to men in the churches and then also in government because of churches. And it was all because Eve had brought evil into the world that made women inferior. Well, of course, Matilda didn't believe that, and neither did Elizabeth Cady Stanton. And I don't think Susan B. Anthony believed it either. Matilda always was for working class people, people regardless of color, people regardless of national origin. She was a big fan of American Indians. And Susan B. Anthony and Elizabeth Cady Stanton both resented it that uneducated, eventually black men even, could have the vote over educated white women. They just didn't like that at all. And they made really disparaging comments about different races and people who weren't educated. But Matilda believed everybody had a right to an education. She believed that prostitution was an economic problem, not a moral problem, that women had to eat and there was no other way to support themselves. So she was far more liberal than Stanton or Anthony in that matter.
10: Right, and quite committed to her beliefs and not willing to make compromise in the same way, I guess.
7: Exactly, whereas Stanton did make compromises.
5: Those compromises would come at a cost. You're listening to The Forgotten Suffragist. This is Ideas. I'm Nahla Ayed. For the latter part of their lives, suffragists Matilda Jocelyn Gage, Susan B. Anthony, and Elizabeth Cady Stanton were more frenemies than friends. They showed up to support one another periodically at birthdays and delivered a few flattering phrases at public events. But behind the scenes, there was simmering animosity, especially on Matilda's part. In an 1890 letter to her friend and fellow activist Lily Devereux Blake, Matilda accused Susan B. Anthony of creating what today we'd call a toxic work environment.
1: I positively do not think a more unjust person to her co-workers lives than Susan B. Anthony. All she cares for is self. She wishes to impress people with the idea that nothing can be done without her finger in the pie. I think she absolutely hates any other person to do work in suffrage that will tend to bring their names before the public.
5: Matilda was furious that Anthony had failed to give her any credit for a book they wrote.
1: While I was presiding at a convention, she got up and mentioned the history which she and Mrs. Stanton had prepared, totally ignoring me. And there I was, in the chair.
5: But Matilda believed her work would be remembered. Prior to her next book being published, she wrote to her son.
1: Even if I should slip out, my chief life work, my woman, church, and state is done, ready for the printer. I hope my book will help free the world by giving it new thought.
5: It was impossible to think that 80 years later, a different self-described radical feminist would make it her life's work to restore Matilda's legacy. Because by then, Matilda Jocelyn Gage had been erased. Here's Ideas producer Donna Dingwall.
3: I came into, I suppose, my love for Matilda Jocelyn Gage kicking and screaming, if you will. I, as a radical feminist, really hated the suffrage movement.
10: The truth is that radical feminist Sally Rush Wagner couldn't have cared less about suffragists.
3: Because it was 72 years of teacup ladies politely asking men if they would kindly give them the vote. I was teaching in the Women's Studies program at California State University, Sacramento, and I was teaching an introduction to the women's movement class, and this would have been in 1972 or 73. And a friend of mine, doing research on the suffrage campaign in 1890 in South Dakota, knew that I was from South Dakota and that I grew up in Aberdeen. And she came rushing over one day and said, "Have you ever heard of a woman named Matilda Gage? She was an important suffragist and she had some connection to Aberdeen." So it was, oh, huh, okay, suffrage, not so interested, but Matilda Gage, my mom has a friend. I called up my mom and said, "How could this be? Your friend isn't, Matilda's not that old, is she, to be a suffragist?" My mom laughed and said, "No, that was her grandma. She's a really important suffragist, along with Susan B. Anthony and Elizabeth Cady Stanton." And she starts telling me all this stuff. So I say, "So why didn't you ever tell me about this?" And she said, "I guess you never asked." So that summer,
10: Sally Rush Wagner passed away in 2025. So what you're hearing is an interview she did with the hosts of the literary podcast Book Dreams in 2021. Resch Wagner decided to visit the younger Matilda, who by that time was in her 80s.
3: I walk into her house and Matilda, this is my grandma's furniture. This is a picture of her. This is her. I wasn't interested in anything of that. I just wanted a good story, quite honestly. One anecdote that I could share with my class. Then she took me into her dining room. She had a big table and it was literally piled with letters that had not been opened in probably 100 years. Letters from Matilda. There were photo albums, scrapbooks of Matilda Jocelyn Gage's writings. And I thought, oh, this would be fun to kind of leaf through it and see what's here. Picked up a letter. And I don't remember the exact words, but it was something to the effect of, Mrs. Stanton is the Benedict Arnold of our movement. But she is nothing compared to Susan B., who has destroyed our movement.
1: They have stabbed me in reputation. They are traitors, also, to women's highest needs. And Mrs. Stanton, especially, I look upon in the woman's battle for freedom, as I do on Benedict Arnold during the War of Revolution. She is a traitor to what she knows is right.
3: I mean, that was the moment.
0: Wow. What a thing to stumble on. Wow.
3: You grow up in Nancy Drew mysteries, and then you have one placed in front of you, and boom, you jump.
10: Sally Resch Wagner did jump, and then she fell hard for Matilda Jocelyn Gage.
3: I have been in a relationship with a dead woman for the majority of my life, which is kind of an odd thing, but there are advantages to it. You know, we don't get in too many fights. I always win. Yeah. I went back to graduate school and got one of the first doctorates in, for work in women's studies because I wanted to learn how to talk to this dead woman.
10: Resch Wagner was hoping Matilda might help her solve that Nancy Drew mystery, the case of the missing suffragist. As she told the WCNY podcast, Repeating History, Matilda Gage was becoming a bit of an obsession.
11: Gage at this point in 1973, in any of the women's suffrage books, was not mentioned. She was not seen as a leader. She is absolutely absent from any of the scholarship that's being done at the time. These are the icons. These are the women that we're looking up to. What in the heck is going on here? And that led me to an over 50-year journey to answer that question. I pull the letter out of the envelope, and what I read changed the course of my life and changed the course of the history as we know it of the suffrage movement.
10: The story told by those letters Matilda wrote was of three women who fundamentally believed in the same thing, women's equality and liberty.
3: In 1869, two women's rights organizations are formed. One is the National Women's Suffrage Association. The other is the American. National is much more progressive. National is Gage, Stanton, and Anthony. They're the triumvirate of the National Woman Suffrage Association. They share leadership positions. Gage is president 1 year. Anthony is president 1 year. Stanton is the titular president most of the time.
10: They were united, at least in the beginning, in the goal of universal suffrage, and in their opposition to the 15th Amendment to the U.S. Constitution, which would grant voting rights to African-American men, but not to any women. The national group was also concerned with other issues, divorce laws, labor rights, equal pay and property rights, and for Stanton and Gage, the need to keep the church out of government and women's lives.
3: Stanton and Gage increasingly, by the 1880s, want to go after the church. As they're finally saying, look, we got to get to the foundation. What is the basis of this oppression that we continue to suffer? And every time we try anything from wearing pants to asking for the vote, it's the church that fights us.
10: Whether or not Anthony believed the same thing, the record shows that eventually She compromised on that particular issue. And that is where the notion of Benedict Elizabeth comes in.
3: And what she's talking about is that in 1890, Susan B. Anthony really effected a merger between the national and the American, very different organizations, and it becomes a states' rights movement. Gage says, I'm not part of this. And she tries to undo the merger. She's unsuccessful. And so she goes on to form an organization to stop the culture to create Christianity as the official government religion, and also to fight fundamental Christianity. Now, the reason she says Stanton is the Benedict Arnold is that initially Stanton says we need to be going after the church. Gage forms an organization to do that. Stanton initially says, I'm with you. I just don't want to be an officer. So Gage assumes that Stanton's going to be part of the organization she forms. Anthony dangles the presidency of the merged organization in front of Stanton, and Stanton bites.
10: Anthony did offer Matilda an honorary role, but when the list of officers came out, her name wasn't on it, which may have been just as well given the religious direction of the new group.
3: The growing conservative movement, they become really much more Christian-based. They have a minister as president several times, and they also practice racism as policy. They say, give women the vote, because white women outnumber Negroes. It's a way to maintain white supremacy.
10: Mm-hmm.
3: It's also a way to maintain native-born supremacy, because there's more of us native-born women than there are immigrants coming in. So you want to maintain white native-born supremacy? Give us the vote. Doing wink, we will work with you.
10: Sally Rush Wagner pieced much of this together by sifting through the vast archive of Matilda Gage in Aberdeen, South Dakota, where Gage herself spent so much time with the Baum family. But to uncover the full story, she had to spend time in central New York, where Gage was born and lived most of her life. Rush Wagner immersed herself in that research and even took to dressing up as Matilda to deliver speeches.
2: Equal and exact justice for every citizen, regardless of color or sex or nationality. That was the platform of the Equal Rights Party when Belva Lockwood ran for president in 1884. And how proud I was to have my name as an elector at large on that party.
10: She was
2: ticket.
10: Also dressed as Matilda when police arrested her for protesting at a nuclear site in the 1980s.
4: They arrested me, and I was dressed as Matilda Jocelyn Gage, and they strip searched me. And I'm standing, and it's hot, and I've got this 19th century costume on, and my hand.
10: And when Sally Rush Wagner got a grant to continue her research, she moved into Matilda's old house in Fayetteville, New York.
22: This weekend, after many years of work, the Matilda Jocelyn Gage Center will celebrate its grand opening in the very house that Matilda called home. How cool is that? With more on this weekend's events is Sally Rush Wagner, the executive director of the Gage Foundation.
23: Hi, Sally.
22: Hi, Sally. Nice
23: Hi.
22: To see you. Yeah.
2: Thank you.
22: This
2: Good
22: is very
2: you.
22: Exciting
2: it
22: stuff
2: is.
22: After many, many
2: it
22: years
2: is.
22: Of preparation.
2: 10 years.
23: Wow.
2: $1 million campaign to purchase and restore the house, and we're opening this weekend.
23: Wow. What kind of shape was the Gage home in?
2: Well, it was rental property. It was suffering from deferred maintenance, and mm-hmm. if we didn't do something with it, the house would not be saved.
22: So it wasn't always historical.
10: During the pandemic, Sally offered virtual tours.
4: When you enter the house, you have a couple rules. Check your dogma at the door and think for yourself. So we carry on that rule in the house. And we decided, you know, if she was a rule breaker, we should probably create a place where people can break all the rules. So we invite you to break all the rules of historical museums. We invite you to sit on the furniture, to touch all the artifacts, to eat and drink, you know, just interact with everything.
10: Given that ethos, it seems fitting that Susan B. Anthony decided to etch her name in the window pane in an upstairs bedroom During one of her many stays, Anthony was such a frequent guest, the Gage children named her quarters the Susan B. Anthony Room. Her handiwork, made with the help of a diamond ring, is still preserved in the house. And as you might imagine, it's not the only time her name comes up in the tour.
3: When Susan B. Anthony wanted to bring everybody together, she effected a merger between the conservative group and the more progressive group. And it ended up really turning into a case where it brought in religious fundamentalists who wanted to put God in the Constitution and prayer in the public schools and put Jesus Christ as the head of the government. So we invite people to cast their ballot. Do you want to maintain the separation of church and state or create a Christian nation? And here is your ballot, and you fill it out, and you drop it into the ballot box.
10: Matilda, of course, had voted with her feet on that one and left to form her own group, the Women's National Liberal Union. It was anti-church and pro-free thought. At the first and only convention, Matilda called for a revolution that would overthrow the church. But Sally Rush Wagner points out that Matilda was actually deeply spiritual. She dabbled in theosophy, a movement that combined Eastern teachings, philosophy, and mysticism. And her entire worldview was grounded in her connection to the indigenous women she came to know.
3: This is where you learn how Matilda Jocelyn Gage got her idea of what would a transformed world be. Not just equality, but what would it look like to have a world of harmony and balance, where there was an equal responsibility of duties. And she saw in her nearest neighbors, the Haudenosaunee. She said,
18: Never was justice more perfect. Never was civilization higher. Under their woman, the science of government reached the highest form known to the world. The women were the great power among the clan.
10: As far back as 1875, Gage wrote articles for the New York Evening Post supporting treaty rights and indigenous sovereignty.
3: She said they're independent nations every bit as much as Canada and Mexico.
6: In 1893, 3 years after her decision to leave the suffragist movement, Matilda was adopted into the Wolf Clan by the Haudenosaunee Nation.
3: She is given a real name, Kuanahaui, that is still used today. And she is considered, she writes to her daughter Helen, considered for a voice in the Council of Matrons, which would give her a political voice in her adopted nation. The same year, she's arrested for voting for school commissioner in New York State.
10: And the backdrop to all of this was her excitement over the publication of Women, Church, and State in July of 1893. The heavily researched 551-page tome collected all of Matilda's ideas and combined them with painstaking research. It was both a historical treatise on and a scathing rebuke of organized religion and its role in destroying pre-Christian matriarchal societies, along with its continued oppression of women.
18: It will prove that the most grievous wrong ever inflicted upon women has been in the Christian teaching. That she was not created equal with man and the consequent denial of her rightful place in church and state. The most stupendous system of organized robbery known has been that of the church towards women. A robbery that has not only taken her self-respect, but all rights of person. The fruits of her own industry, her opportunities of education, the exercise of her judgment, her own conscience, her own will.
10: She also wrote about the sexual abuse of children and women by the church and exposed what we'd now call sex trafficking. And she offered a detailed takedown of how the church used witch hunts to persecute innocent women.
18: The witch was in reality the profoundest thinker, the most advanced scientist of those ages. The persecution, which for ages waged against witches,
14: was in reality an attack upon science at the hands of the church. As knowledge has ever been power, the church feared its use in women's hands and leveled its deadliest blows at her.
10: The book ends with a cri de coeur to upend the patriarchy and the church.
4: When Gage says every existing institution will be destroyed, the result will be a regenerated world. What she's calling for is an end to patriarchy. And she's doing this before anybody is thinking this, really. As Gloria Steinem says, this is the woman who was ahead of the women or ahead of their time. The fact that her vision was intersectional, we just finally have a word for that. She saw the oppression of everyone needing to be ended. She's right up there with where we are today, or maybe we're just catching up.
10: But at the time, the fact Matilda was forward-thinking didn't do her any favors with critics, and some of them were powerful. Anthony Comstock was the U.S. Postal Inspector, a religious zealot, and the government's obscenity czar. He'd been sent a copy of Matilda's book, Women, Church, and State, by a Catholic school board member.
8: The incidents of victims of lust told in this book are such that if I found a person putting that book indiscriminately before children, I would institute a criminal proceeding against them for doing it.
10: Matilda responded, calling Comstock intellectually weak and mentally and morally unbalanced. She also confided to a journalist that Comstock's comments were actually a bit of a pick-me-up.
1: It has acted like a tonic. I have not been well through the summer, not having recovered from overwork on Women, Church, and State. But the moment I learned of Comstock's letter and read the falsities so freely printed in regard to my book, I grew better, and I feel myself able to meet all enemies of whatever name or nature.
10: A few months before Matilda died in 1898, Susan B. Anthony paid her a visit, but she refused to accept a copy of Women, Church, and State that Matilda wanted to give her. Neither Matilda Anthony or Elizabeth Cady Stanton lived long enough to vote legally in a federal election in the United States. The 19th Amendment, dubbed the Anthony Amendment, even though Stanton wrote it, was ratified in 1920. It gave white women the right to vote. It would take many more years for women of color to be afforded that right. In the years following Matilda's death, Anthony and Stanton were able to shape the story of their roles in that victory. Sally Rush Wagner believed that happened at Matilda's expense.
4: Gage dies. She, Stanton, and Anthony have done the first three volumes of the history of women's suffrage, 1,000 pages each. Anthony didn't do any of the writing because she had a terrible writer's block. So it's really Gage and Stanton who do the writing. Anthony did the administrative stuff. Fourth volume comes out after Stanton and Gage are dead, and Anthony does it with her handpicked biographer. And in it, she says, Mrs. Stanton and I, you know, in season and out of season, worked tirelessly on the first three volumes with the helpful assistance of Matilda Jocelyn Gage. And Gage's daughter calls her out for that, writes to her and says, what the heck are you up to? They know Anthony. You know, Anthony's been in their house when they were growing up. You cut my mother out of the publicity for this book as though she hadn't done anything. And Anthony, just a simple oversight and no problem.
10: There's no evidence that Anthony and Stanton colluded to erase Gage. Yet, every slight, every overlooked credit, every forgotten footnote in the official record adds up over time. And time itself has a way of shrinking a legacy. But when it happens to someone in your own family, it's a little more difficult to rationalize.
9: It's horrifying. It's sort of an example of what she was saying happens with the patriarchy, with men not acknowledging women's accomplishments, and then to see woman turn against woman. which is kind of what happened. You know, I think Susan B. Anthony wanted power and she thought this was the way to get the vote and sacrifice Matilda.
10: And this brings us back to the connection between Matilda Joslyn Gage and The Wizard of Oz, which was created by L. Frank Baum.
12: He married Matilda's youngest daughter, Maud. And Maud and L. Frank are my great-grandparents. My name is Gita Dorothy Morena, and I am Matilda Joslyn Gage's great-great-granddaughter.
13: Do you remember learning about those members of your family? Like, do you remember who came first in terms of the family lore? Was it Frank or was it Matilda?
12: Well, of course, you know, I had the given name of Dorothy. So The Wizard of Oz was part of the story that I heard about myself and felt connected with, and learning that my great-grandfather wrote the story. I remember hearing that when I was really young. As I got a little older, not too much, Matilda's name came up and she was talked about as being one of the early suffragists who really fought for a woman's rights to vote. What she did as a woman was part of what I was raised with. It's like you can do anything you want as a woman. And that was really interesting to feel her legacy coming through the family and then being manifested through the Wizard of Oz story.
10: Frank Baum ensured that women, church, and state stayed in print after Matilda's death. And now, 200 years after her birth, it's finally been given its due. It's been heralded by prominent feminist scholars as a seminal and groundbreaking work. Matilda's great-great-granddaughter, Gita Dorothy Morena, is heartened to see all of it transpire, and she's grateful to the self-described radical feminist, Sally Rush Wagner, for making it happen.
12: It was a wonderful connection to meet her early on and then really supporting her when she found the house and found a way to start to live in the house and, you know, created the foundation. And it was so wonderful to see Matilda's work be honored and valued. And she was the perfect person to do it.
15: She saw Matilda as a kindred spirit who broke out from that teacup dining room parlor situation and was not afraid to get a bullhorn and rent a barge that had cow manure on it to go and protest the opening of the Statue of Liberty.
10: Carrie Eaton is the new executive director of the Matilda Joslyn Gage Foundation. It's a role she stepped into after Sally Rush Wagner died.
15: This was an activist falling in love with an activist. And I think Sally really admired that for her day and age, Matilda broke the mold, just as Sally, as a 70s feminist, was trying to break the mold. She saw this woman that she could use as inspiration. And there was, like she said, it was a lifetime commitment to bringing this woman, Matilda Joslyn Gage, back into the historical record, because she deserves to be there.
3: She is so resilient. Her last editorial in her newspaper, she says, "We're planting the seed. The women who come after us will enter into the harvest." And she sees herself as part of a movement.
15: In March of 2026, we'll be celebrating Matilda's 200th birthday. We'll be installing Lifting as We Climb, which is an exhibit that focuses on Black, Brown, Asian, Indigenous women who fought for suffrage but have been completely forgotten out of the narrative.
12: This was Matilda's awareness over 100 years ago. She says, "I see evidence of a conflict more severe than any yet fought by Reformation or science. During the ages, no rebellion has been of like importance with that of women against the tyranny of church and state. None has had its far-reaching effects. We note its beginning. Its progress will overthrow every existing form of these institutions. Its end will be a regenerated world." She had the vision of where this was going. We're seeing it today in such a definitive way in the world.
1: The women of today are the thoughts of their mothers and grandmothers, embodied and made alive. They are active, capable, determined, and bound to win. They have 1,000 generations back of them. Millions of women, dead and gone, are speaking through us today.

0: Book Dreams, as well as WCNY's Repeating History, and to the International Wizard of Oz Club and Binghamton University Libraries for use of interviews featuring Sally Rush Wagner. Thanks also to Megan Carty for giving voice to Matilda Jocelyn Gage. Our web producer is Lisa Ayuso. Nicola Lukšić is the senior producer. Greg Kelly is the executive producer of Ideas. And I'm Nala Ayed.
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3: Kacey Musgraves is an 8-time Grammy winner, considered one of the finest songwriters of her generation. And in a rare interview, she talks about her journey from championship yodeler to winning Album of the Year at the Grammys and the inspiration behind her latest album.
4: From CBC News, The World This Hour, I'm Claude Feig. The federal government will announce countermeasures to the Trump administration's latest tariffs tomorrow. And Prime Minister Mark Carney says Donald Trump's new tariff threats, including 50% on steel and autos, come as no surprise. The CBC's Olivia Stefanovic has more.
5: There is a mutually beneficial deal possible here, but it has to be one that respects Canada's sovereignty.
6: Prime Minister Mark Carney says trade talks could resume with the United States, but only under certain conditions.
5: When the Americans go to the negotiation table first with the right attitude towards our industries and a true partnership.
6: Carney walked away from a proposed deal late Friday after he says it was made clear that the U.S. wants to destroy Canada's large industries, including steel, aluminum, and autos.
7: I'd love to see him run cars without any oil.
6: Ontario Premier Doug Ford is encouraging Carney to cut off energy and critical minerals to the U.S., prompting Trump to lash out at Ford in a Truth Social post.
7: And you think an insult from him hurts me? Well, bring it on, buddy.
6: Ford says he's considering adding a surcharge to electricity that Ontario sends to the U.S. as a first step in retaliation. Olivia Stefanovic, CBC News, Ottawa.
4: Meanwhile, the U.S. vice president insists negotiations with Canada are ongoing. J.D. Vance says he's pushing for fairness in trade, but not before apparently slipping up on the microphone.
8: Canada is a state. Sorry, Freudian slip. That was actually an accident. Canada is a country that has underinvested in its military that quite literally would get invaded by a foreign country were it not for the umbrella of protection provided by the United States of America.
4: Vance claims it was Canada that came in with last-minute demands. Ottawa is pitching in $11 billion to build 6 new icebreakers for the Canadian Coast Guard. They'll be built at the Davie Shipyard in Lévis, Quebec, creating an estimated 5,000 jobs. Prime Minister Carney calls it the largest shipbuilding initiative in the province's history.
5: We'll move fast. The first steel, Canadian steel, the first steel will be cut next fall. The first ship will be delivered 5 years later, and the first full fleet, and the full fleet will be in service 5 years after that.
4: Carney says the advanced marine equipment carried on board will be supplied by Nova Scotia manufacturers. The icebreakers will work in Atlantic Canada and the St. Lawrence through the winter and in the Arctic during the summer. The U.S. is presenting an ultimatum to world leaders in the face of its continuing struggles with Iran. The White House says it will slap sanctions on any country that refuses to cut economic ties with Tehran. Nick Harper has more.
9: We are launching an economic onslaught.
10: U.S. Treasury Secretary Scott Bessent detailing the Trump administration's change in tactics over Iran, suspending military attacks in favor of financial pressure.
9: Our objective is to sever every economic lifeline.
10: Bessent also said the U.S. would target over 60 entities, individuals, and vessels that enable Iran.

0: Iran's nuclear and missile industries or buy Iranian oil. But when it came to calling out specific countries, he refused to name names, instead saying President Donald Trump was speaking to world leaders to ask them to cease trade with Iran. China remains Iran's main trading partner. When asked if the White House would penalize Beijing, Besant would only say no one is above the reach of US sanctions. Nick Harper for CBC News, Washington.
1: New Zealand is the latest country moving to ban social media for children. The proposed bill will block those under 16 from accessing it. The bill would require social media platforms to verify users' ages. Prime Minister Christopher Luxon says it's needed to protect children from the harmful effects of the technology. And that is your World This Hour. For CBC News, I'm Claude Feig.
2: Good evening, I'm Matt Damoul with the Environment Canada weather forecast for Quebec. A chance of overnight showers in Montreal with a low of 16 degrees. Tomorrow, a mix of sun and cloud with possible showers and a high of 23. In Quebec City, overnight showers with a low of 14, a risk of thunderstorms tomorrow afternoon with a high of 20. Overnight showers and fog patches in Sherbrooke with a low of 11 degrees, more showers tomorrow with a high of 20. And in Gaspé, overnight thunderstorms with a low of 13, more rain and possible thunderstorms tomorrow with a high of 21 degrees.
3: I'm Garvey Bailey, in for Tom Power. Before we get going, just a quick note that today's episode is a repeat broadcast from a few months ago.
4: I'm Tom Power. Welcome to Q. Kacey Musgraves found herself obsessed with things like hallways and airports and strange corners of playgrounds, liminal spaces, the spaces that you're in without even knowing that you're in them. Kind of like the spaces you're in when you're on your way to someone else or somewhere else. Anyway, Kacey Musgraves will be here to talk about her brand new album, Middle of Nowhere. And about all that, Kacey, if you don't know, one of the finest songwriters of her generation, raised in classic country music, ended up winning a Grammy for Album of the Year for her album Golden Hour. A rare conversation with the great Kacey Musgraves today on Q. Plus, the Canadian rockabilly, Cat Clyde, with some brand new music. All of that coming up today on Q.

You know that weird in-between feeling, say, when you're caught in a major job transition, you're leaving one job and you haven't quite started another one. Maybe you're moving, but you're kind of staying somewhere temporary while you wait to move in or find a place that you're hoping to live. It can feel a little bit off-putting, like you're, not like you're off-putting, I love pudding. It's like you're off balance or something. Kacey Musgraves kind of found herself in that space. Kacey, if you don't know, is an 8-time Grammy winner, considered one of the finest songwriters of her generation. She made her name in country music, but she crossed over to worldwide success and fame and real critical acclaim for her big record, incredible record, one of my favorite records of all time, Golden Hour. Anyway, Kacey lives her life and goes through a breakup. And she, and you might be able to relate to this or someone you know, feeling a bit uneasy with being by herself for the first time. She's a bit of a serial monogamist, jumps from relationship to relationship. So she felt like she was sort of in the middle of nowhere emotionally and kind of physically too, which I'll explain that. Anyway, instead of rushing to meet someone new, she sat with those uncomfortable feelings. She started to feel kind of comfortable with being alone. And it's that space in between that led to her new album. Take a listen.

0: It is Kacey Musgraves with The Loneliest Girl in the World from her new album, Middle of Nowhere. It is a beautiful album, just a beautiful collection of songs. Like I said, she's just like one of the best songwriters we got right now on this planet. And it's an album for you if you are in the middle of nowhere, if you need to find the beauty of not quite arriving where you need to be yet. That album is out everywhere today. Ahead of its release, Kacey Musgraves, for the first time, joined me in the Q studio to talk. Here's our conversation.
1: Hi.
0: How are you?
1: Doing well. I'm alive. I'm awake. My eyes are open.
0: You know, that's a low bar for me to clear. I'm alive and my eyes are open.
1: I know. So then it's all up from there. You know
0: yeah,
1: what I mean?
0: Yeah. No, I wouldn't say that. This is going to go downhill fast.
1: Can't wait.
0: Thanks for being here.
1: Thank you.
0: Talk to me about, I was trying to hint at it there. Talk to me about the sort of transitory transition mindset you were in,
1: right?
0: Space you were in.
1: What
0: was going on when you were writing this record?
1: Well, I was in the middle of, you know, promoting Deeper Well and still on tour for that, and found myself kind of going through a breakup and a bit of like a period where I was kind of stepping back and sort of taking stock of everything in my life, people, the relationships, and leaning into a lot of like solitude. And I think in previous times in my life, that has probably freaked me out, being like, you know, because I, you know, with my career, my job, and largely my world, I'm like around people all the time. And so then it can be pretty jarring when you, you know, step away from that, come home and it's really quiet. But just sort of learning to like not fill that space out of a reactionary place, just like sitting with the uncomfortableness, sitting with kind of like the solitude and finding a lot of actual confidence and sovereignty in that, you know, and honestly, kind of grew to prefer that. And so within all of that, I stumbled across quite literally a sign in my hometown. It's a little tiny town in East Texas. And the sign said, Golden, Texas, which is the town, somewhere in the middle of nowhere. And I was like, that kind of speaks to me on several levels. First of all, there's a self-deprecation within that I really liked. And then I just felt like, kind of feel like I'm in the middle of nowhere in a lot of different senses in my life, in this liminal space, this sort of waiting room between creative ideas, between relationships. And I got pretty obsessed with the concept of liminal space, and then everything started filling in the blanks.
0: I got about a million follow-ups to that stuff.
1: Okay.
0: Let's just start on liminal space.
1: Mm-hmm.
0: I was reading about that before I came in, your interest in liminal space, and I did some like pretty cursory Googling.
1: Mm-hmm.
0: And I found that like it's often used in like talking about photography or in art. Hallways are liminal spaces because they're going from one space to another. Airports are sometimes called liminal spaces.
1: Right, yeah. It's transitional spaces that are typically filled with people, you know, like, or gas stations. Like, it's not really the point A or the point B. It's sort of this kind of in between, so to speak, this hallway where you're not really like supposed to, you're like meant to hang out in there, but you do find yourself in these places and around people quite often. So when there's like, when they're absent of people, it's a bit eerie. It's sort of a waiting room, you know, and it's kind of fertile ground for whatever's about to happen next.
0: Yeah, I think I understand that, like, if so much of your life can be about destinations, like whether you're in a relationship or like the time before you get in that relationship.
1: Right.
0: I think about someone like you, like, what are albums? Like, you make an album, you tour it, you do press for it, you do award season, and then there's like that little bit, you have to start writing a new one, but there's like, a lot of your life is like trying to avoid or fill
1: the
0: up liminal
1: right?
0: spaces.
1: Yeah,
0: because right?
1: so much of my life is like planned out, and my life sort of revolves around these overarching, you know, concepts that become albums that I kind of like get super obsessed with while I'm in it. And then, you know, you kind of like have this waiting period until you move on to the next thing. But learning to really sit with that like unknown was a first for me, just because I mean, humans love to be able to label and figure out exactly where they are, because no one likes the out of control feeling of not knowing what's going to happen next. You know,
0: let's listen to a little bit of the title track. Just take a listen.

0: I think you get a lot of attention for your lyrics. I think you're also a really great melody writer, and, and you don't get enough love for your top lining.
1: I love a good melody, you know.
0: Those are great notes.
1: Thank you.
0: I want to ask about how you learned to sit in that uncertainty. So the lyrics that stuck out to me were trying to lean into the in-between. It's just me and me, and that's all I need. To sit in uncertainty can be uncomfortable and scary. I know from Deeper Well that you practiced meditation. I find, so me too. And I find that the hardest part when I need to sit with something uncomfortable is not mistaking my thoughts, my anxious thoughts for motivation.
1: Meaning like?
0: Even this morning I was like, you know, I got to listen to Casey's record. I need to take 20 minutes and just kind of chill out a little bit and relax so that I can be present for the interview and not just read about you until the moment starts. But my brain was like, no, you need to read more. You need to read more. You need to do more.
1: I know that pesky little voice.
0: And it's like, oh, is that motivation that telling me something I need to do?
1: Or is that guilt or whatever?
0: Anxiety. Shame, you know? I think in your case, whether you're in between relationships, I can understand those thoughts being like, but you need to get in another relationship.
1: Oh, yeah. Or like, yeah, what are you doing? Are you the problem? Are you the common denominator? Oh, what is this? You know, or even like on an off day, like yesterday I had an off day and it's like everything is so 0 to 60 all the time. And then when I have that off day, it can be really hard to get out of bed. I feel almost stuck sometimes. And then there's that voice that goes, you should be in the gym. What are you doing? This is an off day. Go see the city. What are you like? You're just going to stay in your hotel. Okay. You're a loser. You know what I mean? Like, and you're like, okay, hold on. So it's just finding a way to mitigate that voice and tuning into it when it's helpful, but also knowing when it's not helpful at all.
0: So how did you learn to mitigate that voice? Because I think to stay in like the discomfort of like liminal spaces, like I'm actually cool where I am or I'm not really here or there, but that's okay. And that's so much about the records.
1: Right?
0: How'd you figure that out? How to do that?
1: I mean, I guess it's an active practice, but also just exposure therapy, right? Like not just rushing to feel something and then realizing, wait, I actually kind of prefer this. Like, I've typically been serial monogamous my whole life. Like I've just kind of always been in relationships and I love being in a relationship, but this record, and not that it's just totally centered around that one aspect, but that was definitely a driving force, is like just truly learning how to sit with myself and not have that period of time really colored by anyone else or anyone else's needs.

0: And I think if you can appreciate the liminal spaces, you can maybe appreciate life a little bit more.
1: Maybe so. Yeah. Well, I think like if you can learn to appreciate the liminal space that you're in and the emptiness that's there, then when you do go to put things back in, then it's because you're really able to see their value and not because you're just like grabbing things out of a reactionary state and you know, numbing and distracting yourself.
0: Like you said, it's not all heady songs about liminal spaces. One of the songs you put out got a lot of attention. I just want to play a little bit of it.

0: Casey Musgraves and Dry Spell. Every time we have brought up the song to someone in our office, they have quoted back the lyric, "I've been so lonely, lonely with a capital H," if you know what I mean. When did that one come out? When did that line come to you? Do you remember that one?
1: Oh, just, well, when you're in a co-write that is really flowing well, it almost feels like a good volley. You're just, you know, everyone's like just, you know, hitting the ball to each other, and it's in a quick pace, and you're feeding off each other's ideas, and they just kind of like, someone says something and then it like compounds into a different thing, and it's just this like beautiful flow. And we had the best time writing that song.
0: It was me,
1: Shane McAnally, Luke Laird, and Josh Osborne. And I've written a lot with those guys. They're some of the funniest people that I know. And I'm just, even when we're not writing a funny idea, I'm like laughing so hard. So it's like, this is a task for these brains.
0: Did you go in saying, "Hey, I want to write a funny song"?
1: Well, I had the title.
0: Yeah, Dry Spell written down.
1: I had written Dry Spell down. I was like, "You guys, I'm in a freaking dry spell. Like, do y'all know what I'm talking about?" And, you know, and then we just started talking, and the song just honestly just like fell out, and I was weak just the whole day. It was hilarious.
0: You've always been a really funny songwriter. I know you're really inspired by my favorite kind of thing, which is being funny and poignant at the same time. And I know you were inspired in that by John Prine. And I read a quote from you. It said, "When I first heard John Prine's music, it completely changed my writing perspective." Mm-hmm. When was that and how did it change your writing perspective?
1: I must have been like probably 19-ish. And I had moved to Nashville very shortly before that. And I was sitting on a porch and I heard John Prine being played out of some radio or speaker. And I was like, "Who is that?" It sounded almost like modern to me. I was like, I think it was Illegal Smile, his song. And

0: Yeah, great song.
1: It don't cost very much, but it lasts a long while. And I was like,
0: hot
1: who
0: dog
1: is
0: bun.
1: This?
0: Yeah, right.
1: Hot dog bun. My sister's a nun. But like also, you know, Roger Miller, like a big fan of his in country music.
0: You did a great version of Kansas City Star one time. Yeah, great old song. That's what I are.
1: Kansas City Star. I just really appreciate humor in song. I mean, even like Loretta Lynn, you know, You Ain't Woman Enough to Take My Man. Like, amazing.
0: Yeah.
1: So I love that, like, that sort of ribbon that's woven through a lot of my favorite songwriters.
0: But how did, you said, like, when I heard John, it changed my writing perspective.
1: Right.
0: What does that mean?
1: Yeah, I think just I was blown away by how conversational all of his songs are. And, you know, so for me, it's always about just, like, beating myself to the punch of, like, how can I make this more, like, how can I make this exactly like I would just say it in person? And I just always, when a line comes out, it may come out in a form that needs to be edited to be more simple. You know what I mean? So, like, I'll get the general idea out, and then I'll figure out, yeah, it's not about making it more grandiose or poetic. It's about actually dumbing it down sometimes for me.

0: What were you like before? If it changed your writing perspective, what were you like before that?
1: I think maybe when you're coming up and you're younger, you might have an idea, but until you really hone in on what your style is via, you know, whether it's via other influences or time spent honing like your craft. You're
0: just getting better.
1: Just getting better and like getting to know yourself more. I think maybe you can have a misconception about like what people want to hear, or you can like, I think you can maybe get, if you're not careful, you can get into the trap of like, ooh, this sounds like it would be popular. You know what I mean? This sounds like this would be popular, but I just feel like that's totally the wrong thing, because the things that end up being popular are usually because they're coming from a really authentic place, and that's the why they're so relatable to people, even if they sound different or unique at first, or maybe they're not everyone's cup of tea.
0: Right. So you hear that and you go, oh, I'm kind of writing for everybody else. I'm kind of writing a certain sort of.
1: Yeah. Like this feels like watered down. It feels like a hook that almost like AI could come up with or something. You know what I mean? Yeah. I think it's actually the more like, I think maybe early on you can think, if I write something that's too relatable to me, it's going to be too insular and it won't be as widely like able to be liked, but I just find it to be completely the opposite.
0: Well, because he wrote, what's that line? Then I got fired for being afraid of bees.
1: Yeah, which is true. You know, he was a postman and yeah, he got chased by bees one day and yeah, lost his job. But I mean, all of his lines, he's like, yeah, he's just not afraid to like, to put something in there that I think some people would be like, oh, that's a weird thing to put in a song. But it's like the thing that people hold on to the most. You
0: yeah,
1: know?
0: And I think that was even on the beginning of Golden Hour when that record took off, that Slow Burn. It was so incredibly specific to you. Mm-hmm.

0: Totally. You know,
1: like, well, and that's where, like, okay, so I do feel like I made a transition a bit from, like, on same trailer and pageant material. I feel like I really was inspired by the quick turn of phrase, kind of like wordplay, wit, humor. And then I got a little nervous that I would be kind of painting myself into like a corner in terms of being like a bumper sticker sort of like lyricist. So I was really inspired to just get more of an aerial view and not have to make everything so damn linear, you know, just like it doesn't always have to be a complete story, like thought to thought. There can be sort of a more fuzzed out aerial view. And I think that's like just more stream of consciousness thought. And that's sort of where I started playing with that. It was like Slow Burn and like in those songs on that album.

0: I don't know if the CBC would be happy with me for saying this, but if you haven't listened to Golden Hour and that song Slow Burn yet, like, turn off the radio, turn off, but listen to Slow Burn and then come back, because it's hard to beat it. You're listening to Q. I'm Tom Power. Kacey Musgraves is my guest. We've been talking about her new album, Middle of Nowhere, talking about John Prine, the legendary country folk songwriter, and how it inspired her to be funny in her songwriting, like to be almost more honest through being funny. I was doing a bunch of research on Kacey, as was our producer, Vanessa, and we learned that she had been in show business since she was a kid. She was in some country bands when she was around 9 or 10. She was a championship yodeler. She performed at the Olympics and at one of the presidential inaugural balls. I wanted to ask her about all of that, like as a kid performer to do those kind of gigs. That's where the conversation picks up.
1: I mean, it was a very large part of my childhood. It was just kind of there, you know. I think I showed an interest in singing, maybe just wouldn't stop singing around the house. So they were like, let's get her into festivals and, all, you know, and it became sort of a family affair. And so, yeah, like I had the outfits and the routines and the fringe and the rhinestones, and we would load up in the minivan and literally go state to state. And my childhood definitely revolved around that very heavily. And I mean, I think I could find ways to be like, oh, I missed out on regular childhood stuff, but I also like have to appreciate there, you know, there's a lot of artists probably out there that have huge passionate dreams about getting to do the things that, you know, my family like didn't even hesitate to support, you know what I mean? And some people don't have that support, so I'm not really going to complain.
0: No.
1: It sort of gave me, it made me who I am today, and like I don't know what the hell I'd be doing like if I didn't have that. I don't know, would I be doing the same thing? I've often pondered that.
0: Did it feel absurd at times? Like, what am
1: Absolutely.
0: I doing here?
1: Yeah, it felt like, why I'm singing these songs from the 30s, 40s, and 50s, and it's stuff that, like, my grandparents' age likes, and, you know, it feels cheesy to me sometimes, but I also love it, and I'm wearing, like, you know, I'm wearing the whole cowgirl getup, and meanwhile, you know, my peers are, it's NSYNC, it's Britney Spears, it's Spice Girls, it's, you know, and not any of that Western wear at all, you know? So I was like, okay, I feel like a loser.
0: You felt like a loser, really?
1: Sometimes, yeah. But as I've gotten older, I really appreciate the, like, the knowledge and the depth that it gave me, because it gave me this knowledge of country and Western music and the bones of it that I think that a lot of people don't have.
0: Yeah, the architecture of, like, the storytelling, how direct mm-hmm. you can possibly be in a song.
1: Mm-hmm.
0: What I'm trying to build to with that question is this idea that, like, how do I put this now? I see you, I hope you take this charitably. I see you as someone who has a lot of boundaries in this business for what you will do mm-hmm. and what you won't do.
1: Yeah, I would say that's accurate.
0: I wondered if that came from that, like if you had been on a treadmill of like children's performer, Nashville star auditions, mm-hmm. sort of being everybody else's idea of mm-hmm. what a country singer is going to be.
1: Right.
0: When you finally get the thing, which you did.
1: Yeah.
0: Whether that was what led to you mm-hmm. putting up these kind of hard and fast boundaries.
1: Right. Maybe. I mean, I just think, I don't know, somewhere along the way, the fear got baked in that I would be sort of trapped into making music that I didn't personally like in the name of like trying to be famous, which is like such a crazy, absurd driving force. Like, I feel like fame is a byproduct of something, you know, of you being very, really, you know, good at something and people connecting. It's like, it's a byproduct of that. It should never really be like, I want to be famous. I just feel like that's so dangerous. And somewhere along the way, I had the sense to say, like, I don't want to do it unless I can do it exactly my way, because what's the point? It's hard enough anyway. It's such a crapshoot, and it's like there's so much that goes into it. You're not guaranteed anything. So like at the very least, you should be moving with only the most genuine of forces, which is what feels good to you and feels authentic to you. And there's a flavor for everyone out there. You know what I mean? Like you will find your people, I feel.
0: What don't people know about getting famous?
1: Oh, I think people have a lot of misconceptions about it. And they might think that, oh, it's so glamorous and it's easy and it's this and it's hard. I mean, it's like, but I also, you know, I feel really lucky to do what I love. I feel like I have total creative freedom. And that means more to me than anything else. But I am someone who does value like my privacy and values relationships and normal interactions in a normal life. And so I'm always trying to find that balance of like, you know, really going for it and like working really hard. And part of that means visibility. And then knowing that, like, where to draw the line, you know, with your personal life.

Tom Power. You're listening to Q. You're in the middle of my conversation with Kacey Musgraves, considered one of the finest songwriters of her generation, a superstar in the world of country music. But even if you're not into country, even if you like everything but country, it's hard not to like Kacey Musgraves because her songs are catchy and clever and funny and very relatable. And those are the things that have led her to crossing over from country into like worldwide cross-genre success. She's won 8 Grammys. She has fans like Willie Nelson. We've been talking about her new album, Middle of Nowhere, about her breakup, about learning to be okay with yourself alone, and how all of that inspired the album. Just take a listen.

0: That is Uncertain Texas by Casey Musgraves featuring Willie Nelson. I think that's supposed to be a, I didn't get a chance to ask her about it, but I think that's supposed to be a reference to Leukenbach, Texas, which was a big Willie Nelson and Waylon Jennings song. Is anyone still listening? Well, you know what I'm saying. Like Uncertain Texas, by the way, also a real community in Texas. Please stay with me. We've been talking about how Casey got to this moment in her career, starting out as a kid in country bands, winning a championship yodeling contest, how being a young performer shaped who she is today. She's always had a clear vision of what she wanted to do. But maybe more importantly than that, Casey Musgraves seems to me as more than anybody else knowing exactly what she does not want to do. So I wanted to talk about that, especially when you go to Nashville in your 20s and you're expected to conform. That's where our conversation picks up.
1: You know, I think labels, it's hard for them to take risks sometimes because they're looking at things purely from like a monetary value, you know. They can be, for lack of better words, a bank, so to speak. And so like, you know, they... If Luke Bryan or whoever has like worked before, I think it's, maybe it's, I don't know if it's getting better now, but you know, it can feel like they would rather push something that they know they're going to get a return on versus losing on something that has a big creative risk. But I think people forget that the way that we found all of our favorite, you know, all the icons today, whether it be like Willie or Waylon or Loretta Lynn or whoever in country, it's like at some point in time, they took great creative risks and it made them who they are today. You know what I mean? And
0: yeah,
1: does that make sense?
0: No, yeah. It really makes, I mean, I do think I have heard when I've been in Nashville that there also was a push to like find another Casey Musgraves.
1: Yeah. I mean, the thing is there's no another someone else.
0: No, of course
1: you know
0: not.
1: What
0: yeah,
1: I
0: yeah,
1: mean?
0: Yeah, like, yeah, yeah, yeah.
1: Yeah, I mean, yeah, and like I feel like whenever I was like coming up, they would be like, you know, they would try to be like, oh, this is she's another Taylor Swift, or they would try to like say that, and I'd be like, you're not only doing me a disservice, but you're doing her a disservice. Like she's her, and I'm me, and it's not the same.
0: I just, you know? I'm just curious. I'm just interested in how you figured that out, because even like back to your record before Golden Hour, like mm-hmm. the Follow Your Arrow song, mm-hmm. didn't that get, which is about like. Queer love in some ways. It's about
1: just doing whatever you want to do.

0: radio in Nashville? Didn't that get...
1: It did get... it did get banned from country radio.
0: It got banned?
1: It did at one point, but...
0: Congratulations.
1: Well, you know, they followed their arrow, I guess. So can't blame them, but yeah.
0: What I'm trying to get to is where that fear... I'm not trying to get you to rehash things from your life. I'm trying to figure out what the hell happened. That at one point you were on this circuit of doing things that were expected to you. And then at one point before the Grammy, before all the Golden Hour blew up and won everything and you became skyrocketed, you are already going like, absolutely not.
1: Yeah.
0: And I want to know what happened. Did something happen? Did something change?
1: I think moving to Nashville and immersing myself into the songwriter scene there, doing a ton of co-writes and, kind of my world just totally opening up. And then I was 21 and I got a job offer to be a staff songwriter for Warner Chappell, which means that I would be writing songs that could be pitched by other artists and I would be writing with other staff, writers. I really, really fell in love. That's where I fell in love with the process of songwriting, crafting a song. And so the artist thing sort of became less, attractive to me in a way. Like, even though I had grown up always being like this kid singer and I had written my own songs and stuff too, like throughout my like teen years and stuff. But the songwriting is really what was like, okay, maybe this is more fulfilling, than being the face of something or being like the thing out there. And as I kept writing, I wrote hundreds of songs. And at some point in time, I got an offer for a record deal. And I had this gut feeling that I felt like I just wasn't ready. And I was just like, I don't feel like I have songs yet that would really, like they might be popular for someone else, but they don't really feel like me yet. If I was gonna have one chance for a first time to say something to the world, like I don't feel like I have that yet. And so I just like sort of paused. I just said, no, I'm not ready.
0: Good on you.
1: And I kept writing. I started noticing songs along the way that like, ooh, I don't think I would let this go. I think this is a me song. I don't want anyone else to have this. You know what I mean? So I started collecting those and I had about 12, 13, 14 of those. And I was like, okay, I think this is an album. Okay, now I feel like I'm ready.
0: I understand that. And when you sort of have said like, okay, I'm happy doing what I'm doing. I don't need to be an artist. Mm-hmm. It frees you from any of the compromises that you would have had to make. So therefore you can kind of make your own decisions.
1: Yeah, I think so. And like, I think early on you try on different hats with different producers that have an idea of kind of like how they would make a record on you. And ultimately like, you get some time and space on that and you realize, okay, yeah, this is a record that they would have made via me. And that didn't feel like quite right.
0: So how validating was it when Golden Hour blew up? Because what a weird record. By the way, one of my favorite records. But what a weird Nashville record that was.
1: Mm. In what way?
0: Yeah, good question. I was kind of hoping you wouldn't ask it. In terms of there had never really been anything like it before. Mm-hmm. Lyrically, it had never really, there hadn't been songs that sounded like that Slow Burn song. Especially, but it must have felt validating as someone who went like no for a really long time.
1: Yeah,
0: maybe what I mean is like that record's like no in a record. You know what I mean?
1: It's a patchwork quilt of a lot of different things that somehow found a harmonious way to live together.
0: I might be making all this up in my head, Casey.
1: I think this is a you problem. No, I'm saying,
0: what I'm making up is that like you're on this treadmill.
1: Yeah.
0: You say no to a million things. I'm not going to be this kind of person. I'm not going to be that person. I'm not going to be that person.
1: Well, it was different even for me. Like I remember feeling like, okay, I had made Same Trailer. I'd made Pageant Material. And then, again, being in that liminal space of like, whoa, what am I going to do next? I kind of feel like I want to explore other producers, even though they're my really good friends and we've done well together. But I kind of am feeling like I need to like kind of just explore a bit. And that's how I, stumbled into the co-production situation that made Golden Hour and all those songs. And I remember thinking, holy crap, this is so different.

0: I remember thinking, ooh, are people going to like dig this? Because it's a lot different than, you know, I even saw coming, you know.
1: Did the massive success of it change how you approached the rest of your career?
0: Not really. I mean, ultimately, I'm just going to make what I want to make.
1: God love you, Casey.
0: You can hope that it's going to do well, but, you know, not really.
1: You seem pretty immune to pressures.
0: Maybe I'm just, I don't know. Sometimes your greatest strengths can also be your weaknesses. So I think it's just about finding balance.
1: One of the, I know we're out of time. So I like the Loneliest Girl song on the record.
0: Thanks.
1: Because it kind of circumvented the idea of what lonely is.
0: Right. Yeah. I think like a misconception that I even had is that that it's going to be lonely to be alone. And I now totally think that there's nothing actually more lonely than being in a wrong relationship. I'm familiar with feeling lonely in a marriage or seeing people that are lonely in a marriage. And it's when you don't feel seen or heard. And honestly, when you remove that and you're just by yourself, there's not really a chance for you to not be seen or heard because you're by yourself. And it's actually like quite freeing.
1: I think your fearlessness around other people's expectations of you is something I've always admired about you as an artist.
0: Thank you. Well, appreciate that.
1: Thanks for coming in.
0: Yeah. Thanks for having me.

0: Kacey Musgraves and Abilene. Remember I was talking earlier about how I think Uncertain Texas on that record is a version, is like a homage to Luckenbach, Texas, the old country song. I think that song Abilene is a homage to an old country song called Abilene. See, I gotta say this to somebody. It might as well be you. Her, no one at home will listen to me talk about it anymore. Her new album is called Middle of Nowhere, and it's out everywhere.
1: Hi, I'm Laura Marling, and you're listening to Q with Tom Power.

0: I'm Tom Power. You're listening to Q. If you missed my conversation with the actor Chase Infinity, you're going to want to rewind and find it. Or given that, I guess the world we live in now where no one's taping the show off anymore, you should go into your podcast archives and find it there. Chase, if you don't know, is now starring in The Testaments, the adaptation of Margaret Atwood's follow-up to The Handmaid's Tale. But where you may have seen her is in literally the best picture of the year, according to the Oscars, and really just one of the best pictures you'll have seen in a long time. One battle after another. Chase Infinity plays Willa, the teenager in the middle of the story who happens to be excellent at karate. In fact, Chase, when she came in, told me the story about the training in karate it took to get the role in One Battle After Another. How Paul Thomas Anderson, the filmmaker behind One Battle After Another, who also made, you know, Boogie Nights and There Will Be Blood and Punch Drunk Love, one of the greatest filmmakers of our time, he hadn't told her she had the gig yet, and he shows up at the karate dojo. Here's Chase telling the story.
1: I remember being more intimidated by the kids in the class than Paul being there. Because at that point, I had already become pretty comfortable with him in a way because I'd seen him multiple times over the past however many months of me auditioning. So that wasn't necessarily as nerve-wracking as like being partnered up to work with a brown or a black belt.
0: Were you fighting? I don't know if fighting is the term.
1: I didn't fight necessarily in quotations, but you would be doing exercises that were definitely far more advanced than anything I had ever done. And then if it was too advanced, then I would be working with another black belt who had kind of been assigned to me for when it to work sideways with, I guess.
0: Okay, so you're worried about just working with these really skilled karate masters.
1: Yeah.
0: All the while, one of the greatest directors of all time, who has been like keeping an eye on you, but still hasn't hired you yet.
1: Yeah.
0: And has gone on for a long time that he hasn't hired you yet. And then finally, he says, okay, welcome. This is what I want to know. When he says you got the gig, are you still in the karate outfit? Are you in there?
1: I'm not in the karate outfit. I'm not in the dojo anymore. I was staying at a hotel that was down the street, and he was like, oh, I'll drive you back to your hotel and we can like grab like a tea in the lobby and just talk afterwards. And I was like, okay. Cause we'd had like multiple conversations about Willa and about the story. And we're just like sitting and talking, and he's like, okay, well, what'd you think of class? And I was like, oh, it was so fun getting to meet everybody. Like, did you have fun watching? And he's like, yeah, I did. And he's like, by the way, you got the part if you didn't know that. And then just started talking shop about when my next class would be.
0: It was just that?
1: Yeah, it was just that. And I was like, oh, I'm sorry. Are we going to brush over the fact that you just told me I booked the job?
0: The actor Chase Infinity on getting the gig in One Battle After Another. Subtle Paul Thomas Anderson. He's a subtle man. You can find the rest of that interview up wherever you get your podcasts. Hi, I'm
2: Niall Horan.
0: You nailed it. You're on the right track.
2: And you're
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2: Tom Power is probably the most Irish name I've ever heard. Oh yeah, Tom Power. Hi, I'm Niall Horan, and you're listening to Q with Tom Power.

Do you ever find yourself apologizing for things even though you really got nothing to apologize for? Do you ever find yourself, your tank is completely empty, but you're still given so much more because you just need to accommodate people? The Canadian songwriter Kat Clyde knows that feeling. On her new album, she's putting her foot down on that kind of behavior, especially when it comes to apologizing for being something she really doesn't have to say sorry about, which is being a woman.

0: Cat Clyde's new album is called Mud, Blood, Bone. She joined guest host Garvia Bailey to talk about the song.
1: I mean, yeah, I mean, living in a female body in a world that is structured for men is frustrating. And I feel like, you know, there's a lot of different parts of that, you know, feeling unsafe, feeling like I have to protect myself in a lot of different situations. Where men can feel very free and very safe and don't really maybe have an understanding of what it's like to feel like that. And also just like feeling, that it's difficult to move and create momentum on a 28-day cycle when things are geared to a 24-hour cycle. That's very frustrating. And it can kind of sometimes feel like I have to put on clown makeup and pretend like I'm not going through this whole transition with my entire body and all the cells inside my body. So, I mean, that's very frustrating. Yeah, but also at the same time, you know, really loving masculine energy when it's positive and how supportive and protected I can feel. Mm-hmm. And so, yeah, there's
0: lots
1: to be frustrated about, I guess.
2: When you, I'm not sure if you remember sitting down to write it, but I am wondering though, if when you sing it, when you perform it, if there is an audience in mind, is it more like explaining what you are, the frustration to someone, or is it, I am connecting with other women who might be feeling this same kind of thing, or is it a combination of all those things that's happening?
1: I mean, I don't really think about the audience when I'm writing something. I really write from a place of curiosity and trying to figure out what my own feelings are saying to me or meaning to me. Often I feel like I'll write something and it'll kind of be a message to my future self. I don't really necessarily understand the meaning of it or the point of it until much later. And but I've definitely felt on this tour playing that song in particular, this connection with women in the audience. You know, I feel like it's really important to be talked about because it's not easy to navigate these constant cycle shifting and mood shifting and hormone shifting and, you know, trying to just like pretend that you wake up with the same chemicals in your body every day. It's not real.
2: Yeah.
1: So I think I've really felt, I felt that. And also just talking with my band, who are all men, about the song. And I was talking with my bass player and he was saying how proud he feels to be on stage and support that message, you know, because there are so many wonderful, great men who do understand and who do hear stories from women. And, you know, they don't want to be a part of that collective you know, idea. And they want to support women and raise women up. And so that's really important too. So
2: do you feel like making the song helped you to process some of the frustration?
1: I think it really helped me process the frustration. And also it helped me to, I feel like because I had so much anger and felt like I had to protect myself and be in my masculine, I think it really helped me to process that and choose something different. I think it would be very easy for me to feel a lot of hatred towards men as a whole. But I don't want to feel like that. I know a lot of beautiful, wonderful men. I love men. I love women. And I feel like I want to choose to focus on what feels good for me. And it also helped me, you know, tap into that, like, what can I do? What do I want to do? And one of those things was like being really connected to my cycle and tracking my cycle very adamantly, and then trying to schedule things around that. And it is really difficult. Like, it's not easy, but it's something that I feel is important. And that's helped me. Like, what can I do and how can I show up? I get to decide what kind of woman I want to show up as. And that's okay.
2: I'm going to throw some of your own lyrics at you. I wonder if these lyrics touch on that. You say in the song, I give myself away. I give all the very best so I can have a home, so I can take a rest. And I saw I heard those lyrics and I was like, yeah, I think I kind of get that. What did you want to express in with those words?
1: Yeah, I mean, I feel like from a very young age, like women are taught to be pleasing and be kind and be polite and just like to give an enormous amount. And it's just kind of this like expectation of, you know, swallowing things that make us feel uncomfortable and for the good of everyone else, you know, so no one else's feelings get hurt. And I think, you know, there was a long time where I felt like if I can just give so much and give all I have and give all I am, then I can feel safe. If I can just give everyone around me what they need, then I can feel safe. But I've really learned that safety comes from within, and I can give myself that. And it doesn't really come out from an external place, it comes from an internal place.
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1: Yeah, thank you so much.

That is Man's World from Cap Clyde from a new album. It's called Mud, Blood, Bone. 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
3: From CBC News, the world this hour, I'm Claude Feig. U.S. President Donald Trump has threatened to increase levies against Canadian auto and steel to 50% in the new year. It comes after Prime Minister Mark Carney suspended trade negotiations Friday and introduced retaliatory tariffs against the U.S. Carney says he will announce details of those countermeasures tomorrow. Peter Armstrong now has more on the economic impact of the escalating trade war.
4: Donald Trump can do very real damage. But the impact of any of that damage is going to be felt on both sides of the border. We've spent 60 years building this increasingly efficient, increasingly integrated automotive industry and using that, they call it the just-in-time delivery. It means nobody has to build or manage storage. Those parts arrive literally just in time. But if they don't, the entire system grinds to a halt. There are like 950,000 U.S. workers at assembly plants in the States. If they're not getting parts, they can't assemble. And you can't just source these tailor-made parts from Amazon. It's a super complex supply chain of high skill and continent-wide logistics. And even if you could somehow target just Canadian manufacturing, there's like $29 billion in U.S. auto parts going into Canadian assembly every year. Economists will remind you that tariffs hurt everyone, so there's an economic argument at least to do nothing. But there's a political calculation, and boy, people are angry. So doing nothing, I'm not sure that's really an option. Peter Armstrong, CBC News, Toronto.
3: Meanwhile, Trump is also trading insults with Ontario Premier Doug Ford. That's after Ford sharply criticized Trump for his trade actions. Then on social media, Trump called Ford unimpressive and flunky for Governor Carney. This is what Ford had to say.
5: I don't respond to a dictator like President Trump, a bully like President Trump. He's the type of guy in school that would take your lunch money one day, take your toque off your head the next day, and then steal your running shoes. But I'm not going to take any advice off a guy that's the king of bankruptcies.
3: The premier is vowing to protect the jobs and paychecks of workers in affected sectors. He also says Carney has agreed to consider potential electricity surcharges for the U.S. An accident on a runway involving a passenger plane and ground crew at Montreal Trudeau's International Airport tonight has left one person injured. An airport spokesperson confirms to Radio-Canada that emergency measures were deployed at around 7:30 p.m. Eastern Time due to what it calls an unfortunate accident involving an aircraft and an airport community employee. The employee was taken to hospital with no further word on their condition. The plane involved as part of the French B airline fleet, which services France, Asia-Pacific, and the U.S. Ottawa has announced what it calls the biggest shipbuilding contract in the history of Quebec. The federal government is giving $11 billion to build six new icebreakers for the Canadian Coast Guard. They'll be built at the Davie shipyard in Lévis, Quebec, creating an estimated 5,000 jobs. And a fast-moving wildfire is threatening Reno, Nevada. Tens of thousands of people have been evacuated. Jennifer Yoon has the latest.
6: In the foothills of Reno, Nevada, firefighters stand next to a house, trying to stop a fire across the street from jumping over. A fast-moving wildfire has burnt down several homes, fueled by strong winds blowing in several directions, growing to the size of Manhattan over the weekend.
7: We are fairly certain it's human-caused.
6: Local fire chief Richard Edwards says somebody started the fire, but he's light on details, like whether it was accidental or intentional.
7: Because there was no natural ignition sources there present in the area, it's kind of a more remote area.

0: outside of the city center. The investigators are still working to determine exactly how it was caused.
1: 90,000 people have been urged to leave their homes since Saturday, and 6 people have been injured, 3 first responders and 3 civilians. The National Guard has been mobilized. Jennifer Yoon, CBC News, Toronto.
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3: Good evening, I'm Matt Damoul with the Environment Canada weather forecast for Quebec. A chance of overnight showers in Montreal with a low of 16 degrees. Tomorrow, a mix of sun and cloud with possible showers and a high of 23. In Quebec City, overnight showers with a low of 14, a risk of thunderstorms tomorrow afternoon with a high of 20. Overnight showers and fog patches in Sherbrooke with a low of 11 degrees, more showers tomorrow with a high of 20. And in Gaspé, overnight thunderstorms with a low of 13, more rain and possible thunderstorms tomorrow with a high of 21 degrees.

0: Hello, I'm Susan Ormiston, and this is The Current Review on CBC Radio 1. Late Friday night, Prime Minister Mark Carney said he was ending trade negotiations with the United States, calling out our neighbours for some last-minute changes that the government felt were a raw deal for Canadians. Coming up, we'll talk all about trade and tariffs. We'll hear what the new terms mean for Canada's auto sector, our lumber, our dairy, and, of course, for your wallets. And then we'll bring you the first episode of the CBC podcast, Understood Deepfake Porn Empire. But we begin with the politics of no deal.
1: You're at war when you get attacked. We got attacked. U.S. put 50%. We waited until the United States decided to actually implement these so-called 338 tariffs. That's fine. We've got the reserves, we've got the resilience, we've got the plan, we've got the focus, we will respond, we're going to focus on what we can control, we're going to build.
0: On Saturday morning, Prime Minister Mark Carney said we were being attacked. In response, he pulled out of trade talks with the U.S., and now we're looking at ongoing and potentially escalating tariffs. But it's a move the federal government says is best for Canada. To help us parse through all of this, we've brought together our National Affairs panel. Catherine Cullen is the host of CBC Radio's weekly show, The House, and Ryan Tumulty is a political reporter with the Toronto Star. They're both joining me from Ottawa. Well, what a weekend, really. You know, 11:30 on Friday night, Catherine, it seemed like there was going to be a deal. And then the U.S. trade negotiator called a press briefing from the White House and we learned that Canada had walked. What happened?
2: It's one of those moments in politics, Susan, that does, it makes you gasp. I mean, I woke up Saturday morning early and I was like furiously rubbing the sleep out of my eyes, trying to figure out what the heck I was seeing on my phone, what had happened overnight. We have had an accounting from both sides of this conversation now. You know, there was a sense that things were really barreling towards a conclusion all week. It seemed to only be a matter of time. But Prime Minister Carney says that last minute changes to the terms that the U.S. proposed were, in his words, unfair, uneconomic, and I think this is important, called into question the reliability of any deal. Now, not surprisingly, the Americans take a different view. They're not saying, hey, we pulled the rug out from under the Canadians. They're suggesting it's the Canadians who are at fault here. U.S. Trade Representative Jameson Greer said that Canada declined to finalize an agreement, but that Canada made new demands and walked back. So they're essentially both accusing one another of negotiating in poor faith, but it's clear that what was left on the table was not working. And Mark Carney, I think, really tried to make the argument the other day that ultimately this was his decision, that there was some agency on the part of Canada. They looked at what was in front of them and they said, this will not stand. We don't have to agree to this, and we will not agree to it.
0: Ryan, I was working throughout the night on Friday night as there was a lot of finger pointing between midnight and 2 a.m. What were the breaking points that let Carney say it was uneconomical?
3: Yeah, there were a couple of things. So we've gotten some specifics from the Prime Minister. I think generally this was a case of the U.S. asking for more than we could provide. That's what the Prime Minister says. But, you know, some of the examples he gave, you know, there was going to be this continuing tariff, albeit at a lower rate, on vehicles from Canada going into the U.S. But the U.S. wanted the higher tariffs that they've been imposing to continue to be imposed on bigger trucks. The Prime Minister giving the example of the sort of the Ford 250s and 350s, those much bigger commercial pickup trucks, they still would have been subject to these high tariffs. You know, he talked about the U.S. really putting in language that would have limited our ability to make new trade deals. And, you know, the whole sort of Carney approach to this problem is yes, to get a good deal or as good a deal as we can get out of the Americans, but to also start shipping goods to other places around the world, to stop being so reliant on the U.S. So, you know, the U.S. was starting to structure a deal, it sounds like, that would have made it impossible for Canada to prosper in a different way.
0: Catherine, where does this leave Canada? I mean, it's clear there are no new negotiations scheduled at this point.
2: I mean, first and foremost, we have to say the severity of this news from an economic standpoint, right? The tariffs that the U.S. had threatened are now in place, 50% on a whole swath of Canadian goods, about $27, $28 billion worth. So there are immediate economic impacts. We've all been talking to various businesses who were fearing this moment, very hopeful for a deal. Well, people are making very difficult choices right now, potentially business owners, about what to do because they simply cannot afford to keep selling their goods if they are facing this kind of 50% tariff. Canada is now preparing retaliatory tariffs that are scheduled to come into effect September 8th. Prime Minister Carney has said dollar for dollar, and it's worth noting, not just on this new 50% tariff, we're going back to what are now broadly known as the 232 tariffs, as we all become more and more familiar with the specifics of Canada-US trade talk. But those are the sectoral tariffs, right? Aluminum, autos, forestry products, steel. So Canada is preparing a pretty big punch back. But part of what is going to happen with that, Susan, is not only are those retaliatory tariffs also going to create economic pain for Canadians, the Americans were pretty quick to say that they will then present a new set of options to Donald Trump to further escalate. So there is the possibility of a sort of downward economic tit-for-tat spiral here that would be quite bad for Canadians. I don't want to get the cart ahead of the horse. I think we're still waiting to see what kind of economic supports the government is going to put forward for businesses, precisely how much Donald Trump is really engaged in all of this and what he intends to do. But it is a very serious moment, and the space between the two sides does seem to be growing.
0: Catherine, just following up on that for a moment, September 8th is some days away. Is there any chance that was strategic to allow some cooling off time and maybe have talks in the interim?
2: I think there's absolutely a chance. This is the thing I've been thinking a lot about, Susan. And I would say there's sort of two parallel arguments that you're hearing out there. One is, yes, exactly that there's a bit of time here. It gives a possibility for things to get restarted. But I think you also have to look pretty clearly at what was said on Saturday. Prime Minister Mark Carney has suggested that the things that the Americans were asking for, some of them were an affront to Canada's sovereignty. Ryan talked about the limitations on our ability to do trade with other nations. Well, that is part of our sovereignty, right? Our decisions about to what extent how we want to engage with the world. And if those decisions are being made by another country, I mean, some of this is part of what happens in trade, but the Prime Minister really has framed it as some red lines in effect here. Some of the things around the protection of the French language, which may not seem of great interest to non-Francophones or people outside of Quebec, but that is a particularly, it's always been a touchy issue, but this is also coming on the cusp of a Quebec election where there is a very realistic chance that a sovereigntist party is going to come to power, which would, in theory, eventually lead to a referendum in that province. So there are questions about national unity. So the Prime Minister, I would argue from his perspective, has to show a pretty muscular defense of the French language in order to think about the federalist dynamics, right? The idea of managing the politics in that province. And Mark Carney basically said, listen, we can't count on these guys. Signature in pencil sometimes, he said the other day of the Americans. We just don't know if we could count on any deal. So it's tough to see with all of those pieces how they could get back to the table. But at the same time, the economic wallop here is going to be significant and there is going to be pressure to work this out.
0: Ryan, Catherine has laid out what Mr. Carney told us about what happened in that room. He's selling this to Canadians. How is it going over?
3: I mean, Canadians were not in a conciliatory mood. So I think that in the short term, at least, the Prime Minister, is getting a lot of support for this. I mean, we were talking about this just last week, that there was this petition going around, calling on Parliament or calling on the government to expel the U.S. ambassador to Canada. We don't expel ambassadors to hostile countries to us, but 200,000 people had put their signature forward to kick out the U.S. ambassador. That's the kind of mood Canadians are in. Canadians are not only not traveling to the U.S., but I know lots of Canadians who avoid U.S. products at the grocery store, which is pretty hard in a country like Canada in January. Canadians have really dug in on this. And I think they were looking for the same from their government. I think there probably would have been some acceptance of taking a bad deal or a less than ideal deal that was being put forward. But, you know, politically, I think the prime minister is reading the room pretty well. I'll say this, though, that can be short term. Yeah. Right. That can change in an instant. That'll change when plants get canceled, when jobs start getting cut, when small businesses have to close because of these tariffs. There will be people wondering why we didn't make a deal.
0: So at the moment, Angus Reid got busy over the weekend and polled Canadians, and we find out that 3 in 4 Canadians endorsed the Carney government's decision to walk away from the table. But 2 in 5 are worried about their jobs. I mean, that's natural. What are we going to see in the short term, Ryan, about job loss?
3: I think that's hard to know without knowing what the retaliatory tariffs are going to look like and without knowing what kind of compensation package the government might be bringing forward to businesses. The prime minister has talked about the coming budget, the fall budget, being something that has a lot of support for business. He sort of hinted that, and in his address Saturday, that they would be going beyond what they did last year in terms of helping businesses get through this. So it's hard to know. But what I would say is different about what we're about to experience compared to what we have experienced is over the last year, we have seen these sectoral tariffs on steel, on aluminum, on autos, on lumber. By and large, that is a tariff on big industries and big companies. There's really no such thing as a mom-and-pop aluminum smelter or a local neighborhood steel mill. These are big businesses, and in some ways, that makes it easier for the Canadian government to support them, to get under them a little bit and help them transition. These new round of tariffs are hitting, you know, people who make honey and beer and wine, wig makers. Yes, they're also hitting the lumber sector and the dairy sector again. But these are small businesses, and they may not have the same room to adapt to these new tariffs that some of these bigger firms did over the last year.
0: I want to bring in a few comments, including from the Ontario Premier over the weekend, because Doug Ford had been a bit silent in the days leading up to the final breakdown. But here's what he said on the weekend.
4: Let me tell you about President Trump. President Trump is the type of person that would steal your lunch money the first day. He'd steal the toque off your head the second day, and the third day he'd steal your running shoes.
0: So every province has a different view on these tariffs because of their position industrially. But Catherine, walk us through, what are we hearing from premiers?
2: Well, I think there were a lot of striking things about what we heard from the premiers once this news came down from the federal government. One, I would say, is relative unanimity at this point, right? Everybody is saying Canada should not have signed a deal that would sign away pieces of its sovereignty. Team Canada right now, this isn't the situation we wanted to be in, but we are going to try to meet the moment, support businesses. I was struck, for instance, by Manitoba Premier Wab Kanu, who was one of a limited number of premiers who had weighed in as the deal was still in negotiations. And he was probably the one who went the furthest in suggesting that he didn't think that this was necessarily going to be a good deal for Canada, saying, you know, Trump, in his view, is weak. Canada should keep fighting. But he was very clear when he came out on Saturday, 100% for support for the prime minister on this move. The premiers are 100% united. Again, I do think that even though everybody seems to essentially be on the same page at this moment, that does not mean that there is we are free from pressure or debate going forward. I note, for instance, Quebec Premier Kristen Fréchette, when she made her comments about her reaction to the deal. And again, she is essentially in campaign mode. The Quebec election has not officially started. She is, in fact, doing an event with Mr. Carney later today. But essentially, the campaign has already begun. And she was very clear that she was going to put a lot of pressure on the federal government to step up. I mean, it's hard not to see that in a political lens, that this is going to be a key piece of the Quebec election. And Madame Fréchette is going to try to show herself as a must muscular candidate who is willing to put pressure on the federal government, because goodness knows that the Parti Québécois has never shied away from doing that. So it's going to be a bit of an election, football, I think, in Quebec.
0: Ryan, I also want to bring in Pierre Poilievre's position and just remind us what he said last week before the deal was called off.
5: We might see a large sucking sound of Canadian jobs moving south of the border. We cannot accept the deindustrialization of our economy.
0: So what have we heard from Poilievre since the breakdown of talks, Ryan?
3: Well, I know he's making a call just this morning to have Parliament recalled to get into all of the details of this deal that we didn't take and wanting to know what the course forward is. I think what he was saying last week is potentially accurate. You know, a bad deal, a deal that doesn't allow Canada to profitably sell automobiles, for example, would have been really bad for this country. You know, a high permanent tariff on autos, that would have led to what the U.S. administration says it wants, which is the end of sort of auto production in Canada, all auto production brought back to the U.S. So there's definitely a lot at stake here. I think it is interesting to see Mr. Poilievre's tone and stance change over time. Certainly, I think he has become much more anti-Trump in the last year. And part of that is just, you know, watching the U.S. president do what he's doing. But there's also a lot of polling data out there that says that conservative supporters who used to be fairly supportive of Trump are becoming less and less so all the time. So I think he has a bit more political room than he might have had a year ago.
0: And speaking of Trump, he was a little late to respond to all this. Normally, we might expect him to post something on his Truth Social quite quickly, but it took till Sunday for him to come out. But here's what he posted on Sunday, saying, quote, "Canada wants the benefits of being a state without being one. They have also charged our great farmers for many years massive amounts of tariffs. No more. ! In quotes. Catherine, in just a line, are we going to hear more from Trump on this?
2: I'm sure that we will, although I will say, Susan, no all caps anywhere in that statement, which I think on the Trumpometer counts as restrained, but I don't think that should give Canada, you know, a great sense of comfort. Who knows is really always the answer when it comes to Donald Trump.
0: Before all this, we're going to talk to you all about the important by-elections coming up in a week, and in just the 2.5 minutes we have left. There's 3 by-elections, one in Quebec, one in Toronto, and one in BC. So, Ryan, this is going to be a fight. The Prime Minister has to keep his eye on those. What do you think the political calculus is here?
3: Well, listen, I think the Toronto and Vancouver by-elections, just because we're short on time, I will say, are pretty safe Liberal seats, and I pretty much expect them to stay there. Obviously, the numbers might go up and down a little bit, and we'll get a sense of the party strength in those two communities, but I think they're holding those seats. The one I am watching, the one I think the country is going to be watching next week, is in Chicoutimi-Laforte, in Quebec, where some of these trade issues really play hard. You know, to give you an example, the U.S., one of the demands the U.S. has long had is a change to how we deal with dairy in this country. Our supply management system and the high tariffs we have that keep out American milk. You know, the Liberals are running a dairy farmer. They are running someone who's not only a dairy farmer himself, but he's on the industry association or has been in the past. So, you know, those trade ties are important. And I actually think, you know, had the government signed a deal that opened up dairy access, that might have cost the Liberals that seat right there. You know, it's a tight 3-way race, so it's going to be a really interesting one to see where it lands next Monday.
0: Very important context here. This trade is swirling around with politics all around the Prime Minister. Catherine, a last word to you.
2: I'd say there are 3 other votes that are more significant to watch: the Alberta referendum, the Quebec election, and the U.S. midterms, and the extent to which on the Canadian side, certainly all of this is going to play into both of those votes. The U.S. midterms, I think there's a lot of hope amongst Canadians that this is finally going to get the Americans' attention, that it could have an impact on the midterms. I think that remains to be seen, Susan. So there's a lot to watch here. And as you say, the politics are thick and heavy, but the consequences are very real. This is visceral. This is going to affect the lives of average Canadians.
0: And just a reminder, Catherine, help me with this, that the House doesn't sit till the end of September. So we're going to have a lot of talk without the parliamentarians weighing in on this.
2: Well, this is Pierre Poilievre is calling for the House to be recalled so that there can be more scrutiny of this. I'm not sure that's on the top of the government's priority list. But yes, I think, again, everyone seems to be coming together at this moment. But there are going to be a lot of questions about the deal that Carney was prepared to sign. I think the Conservatives are trying to put pressure there. Some of the premiers are now making it clear that in hindsight, Doug Ford, it was a bad deal, he says. So some pressure there. And then also the supports, the push or not to get back to the negotiating table. There is unity here, but the path forward, no question, is a difficult one, and there is going to be a lot of debate about it.
0: Catherine and Ryan, thank you very much.
6: Thank you.
0: Catherine Cullen is the host of the CBC Radio's The House, and Ryan Tumulty is a political reporter with the Toronto Star. They were both in Ottawa. I'm Susan Ormiston, and you're listening to The Current Review.
1: With respect to the auto industry, both in terms of the level of the tariffs, the treatment of Canadian content, so Canadian parts, Canadian steel, Canadian content in vehicles. The scope of the tariffs, the Americans wanted to limit it to autos only, effectively moving into a series of terms that would made the production more uneconomic over time.
0: Mark Carney says there were three central reasons for backing away from a deal with the U.S., and we'll get into the others in a moment. But first, what he did speak about, Canada's auto industry has been in the crosshairs of this trade war from the start, and once again was a big part of what happened over the weekend. Flavio Volpe is the president of the Automotive Parts Manufacturers Association. He also sits on the federal government's Advisory Committee on Canada-U.S. Economic Relations. And this morning, the U.S. President Donald Trump posted on social media saying in part that on January 1st, 2027, tariffs on all cars, trucks, both large and small, automotive parts and steel will be increased to 50%. We had this conversation earlier this morning before Donald Trump's post. You've been busy. My goodness. You were on the program, this program last week, speaking about this deal. As you understand it, what happened at midnight on Friday?
7: Well, I think to put it in layperson's terms, we went into these negotiations in good faith and made high-level commitments to each other. That away from the table, away from the chief negotiating table, you know, you have dozens of officials that then go and put together the text. So we're working at a quick pace, and I think we knew this over the last 4 weeks that a lot of work needed to be done. When Minister LeBlanc says still lots of work to be done, he didn't necessarily mean him with Jameson Greer. He meant the dozens of officials that had to write up the text. So as the text started to crystallize, we started to see that the American interpretations of the key principles weren't the same ones that we had, and that maybe it wasn't the same principles in spirit as was agreed at the table. And so, you know, you heard the Prime Minister talk about a series of different things, but he talked about them at a high level, Canada was not going to give up its ability to have other trade relations with other countries without consequences from the U.S. You know, we're an independent country. Things like, hey, look, we're going to protect our French identity and culture and our ability to work that into everything that we do in Canada. Well, those were tied to really specific terms in paper that said, look, in this field, at this time, this is how we want to work. And in automotive, where this started to fall apart was, first of all, the 25% tariff going down to 15 still was 2.5 times the profit margin of the companies that make cars in Canada. So you start to work out what the details, what can be excluded. How do you work down to an actual effective rate that's under that 6%? And I think they discovered in the last couple of days, or maybe in the last day, the Americans did not intend to include medium and heavy duty trucks.
0: And why is that so important?
7: Yeah, that sounds like we're talking about fire trucks and garbage trucks, but what we're talking about is the pickup trucks that are about to be manufactured at massive scale in Oakville, Ontario, in Ford's plant. there'll be 3,000 people making those parts, and there'll be those cars and 9,000 people making the parts. And that's billions of dollars of investment by Ford. And the same thing for the pickup truck plant in Oshawa for General Motors. There's an engine plant tied to that Oshawa plant in St. Catharines, and there's an engine plant tied to the Oakville plant in Windsor. And the tariff was going to be so high in those places to not make that product viable. There's probably 20 to 20,000 jobs tied to those two products.
0: So, Flavio, from what you understand, why would the U.S. try to carve out medium and heavy trucks from any deal that they were proposing to Canada at that stage?
7: Well, I think there's a two-stage answer. One is, for the most part, those are the highest-selling vehicles in North America, especially in the U.S. Ford F-Series is about 950,000 F-Series trucks, the F-150s that we all see, the 250s, 350s, heavy duties. They are the lucrative, higher profit margin products. They are the flagship products of the North American experience. And Secretary Lutnick had entered the room a couple of days before the deadline. And remember that, you know, he's the one who's been on record, especially hardline with the president's objectives, to get car production out of Canada. And so they knew that one exclusion was going to hit two of our seven auto assembly plants, plus the two engine plants that we have. It's not new. What I think was a new discovery as we got towards the final paperwork was that, what we had agreed in good faith, and even that was going to be very, very tough to manage. In the letter of the documents that were coming forward, you know, this is a little Easter egg, as we say in the business.
0: So what sense does it leave in the industry about good faith on the U.S. side towards negotiating anything on autos?
7: Well, I think good faith left the room at the beginning of this trade fight, left last January. We're talking now because this new trade threat put new tariffs on $28 billion of Canadian goods on the 19th of August. Well, automotive in Canada has been looking at tariffs since April of 2025. So I don't think any of us has any illusion about good faith. The president, his commerce secretary, lots of other people who get the mic in the U.S. say they want to end car production in Canada. So I think what it tells us overall is, as Team Canada sits down with the U.S., unless we can do it like we did formal bilateral, trilateral negotiations, chapter and verse on our trade agreement, like we did on the NAFTA renegotiations into the USMCA, we should think real closely about whether we want to go back into USTR for 3 weeks on their turf to do it this way. Because you know, when it comes down to it, they've shown us that we have to read every single piece of punctuation, and we have to think about what they've done with Korea and with Japan and the UK and the EU, which is sign real tough agreements and then backtrack on their commitments.
0: Flavia, just in the couple of minutes we have left, it leaves a lot of uncertainty for those in the auto industry. There's no deal. Yeah. There has to be a renegotiation at some point, likely. How worried are you for auto jobs and the well-being of auto workers in the country, given what happened on the weekend?
7: Well, I've been saying for a year and a half that, unfortunately, for regular Canadians that drive to work, that are walking into the plant, that they have to go by people like you and I, you know, journalists and advocates and to go to work and then come home and just spend time being, you know, regular human beings. They don't have that choice. They've become political. Their jobs have become political, which is nuts, because everybody's got anxiety. And the anxiety is, look, I've signed up for working in a sector that is the big leagues of manufactured goods. Everybody wants to be in the business. The Americans are not chasing us because they want to be out of the business. They want to hoard it to themselves. And the Chinese are chasing us because it's the place to be. So you're in the business that's the place to be, and you don't know that where you are will be the place in a year or two. There's a lot of anxiety, and there's a lot of anxiety for the hundreds of Canadian companies that are the unnamed automotive suppliers that are Canadians who are investing, expecting a return on investment, and they want to do it in Canada. We don't know what the future looks like. We do know what the present looks like. There's a real unity between the labor movement, who worked very closely with Unifor and Lana Payne and her team, and all of the Canadian executives and investors regular hardworking Canadians who are part of the Automotive Parts Manufacturers Association, the Canadian Vehicle Manufacturers. And we say, we will fight for these jobs, our past, present, and future, until the last whistle.
0: Until the last whistle. Well, hopefully we're not at the last whistle yet. Flavio, thank you very much.
7: Thank you very much.
0: Flavio Volpe is the president of the Automotive Parts Manufacturers Association. He also sits on the federal government's Advisory Committee on Canada-U.S. Economic Relations.
1: Canada will match Washington's new tariffs dollar for dollar in order to protect Canadian workers, farmers, families, and businesses. Our response will be concentrated in sectors such as steel, dairy, appliances, agricultural equipment, pulp and paper, and electronics.
0: Prime Minister Mark Carney again threatening the U.S. with tit-for-tat retaliatory tariffs to come. Carlo Dade is the Director of International Policy and the New North America Initiative at the University of Calgary's School of Public Policy. Quite a weekend. Was this the right move for Canada to walk away?
6: I think it was the only move. It's also a precedent set by the other countries, the 22 other countries that have gone through this process of negotiating new trade rules with the Trump administration over the past year. Walk away when the deal changes at the last minute, which it has in the majority of those deals, and come back with new offers to work with the Americans. Our situation's a bit different than some of those other countries. We appear to have been closer on tariffs, but further away on other issues, as you just heard from Flavio.
0: So Flavio laid out the concerns about the auto industry. How would you describe the stakes now? We heard about the uncertainty for Canadian auto going forward.
6: Right. Well, the auto industry is a particular issue. We're closer to the United States, obviously, than is Japan or Korea. They were able to negotiate tariff reductions down from 25%. It doesn't appear that we're going to get a number that will work for the auto industry. And Flavio particularly mentioned light trucks, which is a particular issue for us vis-a-vis the Americans. But the issues that we have go well beyond just tariff numbers and numbers for trucks. The issue we face is our ability to negotiate other trade agreements with other countries besides the U.S. without the U.S. having a say in what we do. We don't have specific details, but we've seen in some of those other 21 agreements the Americans have recently signed, restrictions that would be problematic for Canada.
0: Carlo, one of the things that perhaps was new for many Canadians in the Prime Minister's remarks on Saturday morning was the description of the two other major concerns that ended in his telling his negotiators to come home and ending the talks. And one was disagreements over French language rules, and the other was our ability to make trade deals with other nations. As you hear the words, how do we make sense of what that was? We don't know exactly what he's talking about. What do you know?
6: Pretty much what everyone else knows. We're still waiting to get a specific text. But again, we do have text from the 21 other agreements and the negotiating process there. And that doesn't tell us what happened here, but it sets the parameters. We can kind of guess within established facts and evidence from what happened before. On the negotiations with other countries, two points. Those have ranged from I think the most stringent was the deal the Americans signed, or twisted Malaysia's arm into signing, which essentially is similar to what we had in Kuzma, but expanded beyond countries that the U.S. considers to be non-market countries, i.e. China. In the Malaysian agreement, the Americans basically said that Malaysia had to align with U.S. economic security policy in any other agreement it signed, and if it didn't, the U.S. could end the agreement, effectively giving the Americans a political, if not a psychological, veto over Malaysian trade policy, or at least, you know, undue influence over Malaysia's ability to negotiate other agreements. If that's what the Americans had on the table, then obviously that's going to be hugely problematic for us.
8: Obviously. And why do you think the Americans would think that Canada would go with that, given the last year of Mark Carney's traveling around the world trying to get new trade agreements on Canada's terms?
6: Well, maybe it's because Mark Carney was traveling around and the Americans feel they have less negotiating power. But look, 21 other countries have taken some form of that. These include the EU, UK, Japan, Korea. So the Americans have a track record that would inspire confidence. Also, if you look at the Kuzma agreement, we essentially accepted something similar. Again, we don't have the text of exactly what they asked this time, but we accepted something similar in Kuzma, agreeing that we would include the Americans in our trade negotiation process with a non-market country, a country the U.S. defines as non-market country. Non-market country is a term only used by the Americans. Everyone else uses non-market economy. So that language was telling. But we told the Americans we would give them advance notice, we would share negotiating text with them, and the Americans said that they could leave Kuzma if we signed an agreement with a non-market country. That's something the Americans could have done anyway. There's always the ability to say, I'm leaving, here's 6 months' notice, and give whatever reason you want. But we kind of established a principle for this earlier on in Kuzma. And one last quick point. The problem with that was we agreed, and then 5 minutes after we signed Kuzma, the Americans turned around and signed their own agreement with China that gave American agricultural producers distinct advantage over Canadian exporters. So this is a precedent we may have established with Kuzma, but it's one that's subtle in its ability to really harm us.
8: Carlo, we talked about auto. What impact does these talks falling apart have on the dairy and lumber sector at this moment?
6: Well, it puts in uncertainty, obviously, forestalls investment and the usual things you'll hear folks like myself or economists say. But remember, if we look again at the history of the 21 previous agreements, we've seen breakdowns and eventual resumptions. The time period ranges from a few weeks to a few months to Vietnam, which is still talks have broken down and haven't resumed. So I think that sets a parameter, if the other agreements hold, that we're probably looking at a break of, again, a few weeks to a few months.
8: That's interesting. When Carney says he'll be instituting dollar-for-dollar retaliatory tariffs, it seems like that would make negotiating even more difficult, maybe stretching that pause that you suggest. What do you think?
6: Absolutely. And this is where Canada breaks from the history of the 21 other, 22 if you count Vietnam, other negotiations. No one else offered retaliation the way we have. So this is a new twist. It may be testing the limits of American tariff ability to use tariffs to pressure countries. Japan and others faced higher tariffs than we did. Oh, no, sorry. We have the highest tariffs, 50% or higher than I think anyone else faced. So this may be looking at the limits of America's tariff authority as they prepare to go after Mexico and go after the next 21, 22 countries on their list for bilateral negotiations.
8: We also it also will be testing, of course, Canadians' willingness to withstand higher tariffs. I mean, we're talking about $28 billion worth of Canadian exports, now 50% tariffed. What can Canadians expect on their bottom line as we start to feel this in the short term?
6: You know, that's a good question. I haven't run the numbers for the Canadian impact, but I did run the numbers for the American impact. And right now, and again, remember that about 37%, 40, I guess now it's going to be closer to over 40% of everything Canada sends to the U.S. by value faces a tariff, the Section 232 tariffs in particular. The impact of those tariffs, charges on goods entering the U.S. from Canada, impacts the average U.S. household to the tune of about 7 to 25 cents a day, $25 to $90 a year for the average American household. So in work we've done in the States, we were just down in Colorado doing extensive surveying and interviewing. The tariff impact from Canada just isn't showing up. It's the tariff impact from China that Americans see. So despite the politicians in the U.S. saying that they and the business community saying this impacts Americans, talking to Americans, asking them about their household incomes and what they see every day, tariffs on Canada aren't registering.
8: That's interesting. How much tariffing do you think both countries can endure? I mean, you've described it now as not being hugely impactful for Americans at the moment. But at what point does escalation reach a stalemate? When is it too much?
6: I don't know, but our interviewing, surveying, and polling pointed out that 87%, and this is in Colorado, 87% of folks are most concerned about affordability. If you think about that, 87%, even those who may be better off are still worried about the issue. So there's potential for this to come out politically, or if it does start to have a noticeable impact, to really move the politics in the U.S. at the grassroots level.
8: Carlo, I'm sure you've been watching the reaction in the United States over the weekend. Does it appear that Americans are buying the White House administration's understanding of what happened, or their sell of what happened to bring the talks to an end?
6: Oh, I don't know. From the work that we've been doing at the grassroots, at the state level, that would require, I think, a real intensive effort to get an answer to that question. You just can't survey. You've got to do a full process of going in, focus groups, talking to people to really understand. Based on the work that we've done in Colorado, I don't know. Folks are just so overwhelmed with affordability, environmental issues, forest fires, aridification. There are a whole host of issues that rank far above trade. It's a concern to us because we're in Canada, but when you cross the border and get down to the grassroots level, what we're finding is, as you would expect, it's just not registering.
8: Carla, we just have a minute left, but could you help us with a pathway forward? What are you watching for that could indicate that the path towards a deal could be back on?
6: Well, a couple things. One is Mexico. Should the Americans turn to Mexico and be able to get concessions out of us that they can't get from Mexico, that, of course, flips the script. We now have pressure from that side. A deal's been struck for North America, the Organization of Trade within North America, and we may have to shift our position. If we can get back to the table with the Americans, as the Japanese, the Swiss, the Koreans, et cetera, did, and rework the terms, get the Americans to define the alignment on economic security, meaning ability to sign other agreements in the way that we can live with, the way the 21 other countries have been able to sign deals that they can live with, there's progress. So we want to see resumption of talks, and we want to see them proceed the way that other countries have managed to get back to the table with the Americans and not wind up where Vietnam wound up with no agreement. But this retaliation is going to be interesting because we don't have a precedent for that.
8: Exactly. Well, we'll have to leave it at that. I'm sure we'll be speaking to you again. Thank you very much for your time.
6: My pleasure.
8: Carlo Dade is the Director of International Policy in the New North America Initiative at the University of Calgary School of Public Policy. I'm Susan Ormiston, and you're listening to The Current Review. Throughout the summer, we've been bringing you the best of CBC podcasts, and today, Understood Deepfake Porn Empire. It looks at how non-consensual deepfake porn is becoming increasingly pervasive. And a bit of a warning, this series is intended for a mature audience. It refers to sexual assault and pornography. Here's the first episode, hosted by journalist Sam Cole.
9: It's January 31st, 2023, when a streamer who goes by Cutie Cinderella wakes up, and something strange is happening. She's trending on Twitter, which, even when you're internet famous like Cutie is really never a good sign.
10: And I'm like, just waking up, trying to figure out what is going on. And then I get a call from one of the women involved that she's like, yo, have you seen everything? I'm like, no. And then she really broke it down for me and we went through. And then that's the first time I got on Twitter and I was like, oh my God,
9: Cutie Cinderella is a Twitch streamer.
11: We're doing something fun today. I think it's genuinely been a few years since we have done an Ask Me Anything about me. Cutie Cinderella, hi, that's me. Hi, guys. So we're going to do that today.
9: And streaming is pretty simple. You broadcast yourself live, usually playing video games, to thousands of people watching in real time.
11: Oh, boy. Oh, sorry.
12: Just came out. Sorry.
9: Cutie got her start playing League of Legends. It's one of the biggest video games on the planet. From there, she became known for bringing people together, co-hosting podcasts, arranging meetups in real life. Cutie Cinderella is used to being online, and she's used to people talking about her online, but she wasn't prepared for what happened that January morning in 2023. It all started the day before with a guy who goes by Atrioc. Atrioc is in Cutie's circle. They've streamed together, so he's a colleague, a friend, really. And he was live on Twitch when he wanted to check a different window. That's the moment that upended Cutie's life. Atrioc hits Alt-Tab, and for barely a second, every window he has open flashes on screen to the thousands of people watching. Among them, a website selling porn. Not just any porn, but porn of women he knows, women he works with, including Cutie Cinderella. Someone takes a screenshot and posts it online.
10: And then it just created a wildfire.
9: The pictures ripple across Discord, Reddit, Twitter, and by the next morning, Cutie's phone is blowing up. A bunch of the messages have links. And when she clicks through, she finds a porn site she's never seen before, never even heard of. And she's on it, her face, doing things she never did. Because here's the thing, it wasn't Cutie, not really. The porn, it was a deepfake.
13: Deepfake videos, which are manipulated using AI, can make someone appear as though they're saying or doing something that they're not.
14: Tech experts are sounding alarm bells over the rapid spread of AI-generated explicit images of women online.
15: We're moving into a future where you really won't know what's real online.
16: We've seen a significant increase in deepfakes, and as our research has shown, 96% of these are pornographic.
9: I'm Sam Cole. I'm a tech journalist at 404 Media, where I write about sex and the internet. And I've been reporting on deepfake porn since the very beginning. And here's what I've learned. Deepfakes didn't just come out of nowhere. They were built by people on platforms, inside subcultures. They were allowed to spread while governments dragged their feet and tech companies shrugged. And at every step, someone profits while the targets, almost always women, pay the price. So how did we get here? And if you follow the trail of deepfake porn all the way to the source, who does it lead to? This is Understood, Deepfake Porn Empire, Episode 1. The dawn of fake porn. Deepfakes. You've seen them everywhere. AI videos of politicians, celebrities, random people on TikTok. sometimes so seamless that you might not even realize you're looking at a fake. And we have this idea that it's a fast-moving new threat. But fake images, yeah, they're not exactly new.
12: Basically, as soon as the camera is invented in the 19th century, people are faking their photos.
9: This is Walter Schreier. He's a professor of engineering at Notre Dame, where he researches AI, the tech, but also the cultural history. And when it comes to fake things online, he wrote the book.
12: I am the author of A History of Fake Things on the Internet. I think a lot of folks today believe film photography was rather cut and dry, right? It's like you took the photo and it captured an objective picture of reality. But that was never really the case.
9: In fact, the very first fake photo showed up in 1840, made by an early camera inventor.
12: This inventor, Hippolyte Bayard, is in France, and he's really, really annoyed that his camera process is not receiving the attention he thinks it should.
9: So he comes up with a publicity stunt.
12: He fakes his own death in a photograph, writes a little story on the back of this photo, right? Protesting all of this, explaining why he died. But again, it was all this sort of hysterical exaggeration, the kind of thing we associate with the internet today.
9: And a century later, we're still at it, still faking images. Only our tools got a serious upgrade. In the 1970s, digital cameras entered the scene.
12: Flash forward then just a couple more years, you get the appearance of Photoshop, a piece of software that has stood the test of time.
9: In 1990, Adobe was best known for making printer software and tools for font nerds. Photoshop put them on the map and got them on the news.
17: Recently, the issue of altering photographs came up when Playboy added its logo to a picture of Roseanne Arquette without her knowledge or her approval.
9: Suddenly, the kind of image editing power once reserved for million-dollar studios was available to every graphic designer. And everybody else.
12: If you look at the actual examples of how people were using the earlier tools, right, like Photoshop, in very bad contexts, it was almost always pornography.
9: And we were able to track down a guy who was making Photoshop porn in this era.
18: I actually started playing around with this stuff at home, strictly privately. And yes, that obviously already involved nudity. It was very clumsy and even limited to grayscale images. But at the time, it was cutting edge and easier to suspend disbelief than taping a cutout physical picture of a head over a Playboy centerfold, I guess.
9: This is TMFU. That's his username. And he has a digital footprint in the fake porn scene going back decades. TMFU didn't want to be interviewed, and he wouldn't share his real name. But when we emailed him, he responded with a multi-thousand word manifesto. Those emails are what my colleague is reading from. And the story goes right back.
18: It got all started when Lux Luker, a Canadian guy, libertarian type, created a group dedicated to celebrity nude faking in 1996.
9: Lux Luker's real name was Kerry Pearson, and he ran two Usenet groups dedicated to fake nudes of celebrities. Quick refresher. Usenet was basically the early internet's version of Reddit. Think of it like a message board, but run through email.
18: I'd say there were probably a good 100 regular people from all over the world sharing their Photoshops. This was at the time of Britney Spears, Baywatch Girls, and every American sitcom girl you can imagine.
9: Lux Luker also ran a website, which is still archived all these decades later.
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9: Lux's website is peak 90s internet.
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1: From CBC News, the world this hour, I'm Claude Feig. The Trump administration has threatened to increase levies against Canadian auto and steel to 50% starting in January. It comes after Prime Minister Mark Carney suspended trade negotiations on Friday and announced countermeasures would be forthcoming. Carney is set to detail those counter tariffs tomorrow. Now, both the U.S. president and vice president are taking aim at Canada with a bevy of insults. Catherine Tunney has more.
2: We have to remember, Canada is a state. Sorry, Freudian slip. That was actually an accident.
3: U.S. Vice President J.D. Vance bringing his administration's anti-Canada attacks to Maine, campaigning within driving distance to the shared border.
2: Stop taking advantage of America. It's over.
3: In two Truth Social posts, U.S. President Donald Trump ratcheted up his assault on Canada, suggesting he'll slap more tariffs on the Canadian steel and auto industry come January 1st, and resurrected one of his favorite annexation jabs, calling the Canadian Prime Minister a governor. Imran Bayoumi, a Canada trade expert at the Atlantic Council, says Trump is taking a risk ahead of the midterms, with many Americans already feeling squeezed by the Iran war.
4: Anything that continues to raise the cost of living is not going to be a politically winning message for the administration to roll out ahead of November.
3: With Trump facing a domestic squeeze, the Canada attacks are unlikely to stop. Catherine Tunney, CBC News, Washington.
1: Ottawa is pitching in $11 billion to build six new icebreakers for the Canadian Coast Guard. They'll be built at the Davy Shipyard in Lévis, Quebec, creating an estimated 5,000 jobs. Prime Minister Carney calls it the largest shipbuilding initiative in the province's history.
5: We'll move fast. The first steel, Canadian steel, the first steel will be cut next fall. The first ship will be delivered 5 years later, and the first full fleet, and the full fleet will be in service 5 years after that.
1: Carney says the advanced marine equipment carried on board will be supplied by Nova Scotia manufacturers. The icebreakers will work in Atlantic Canada and the St. Lawrence through the winter and in the Arctic during the summer. There's been an incident involving an aircraft and ground crew at Montreal's Trudeau International Airport Monday night. In a statement sent to Radio-Canada, an airport official said, quote, emergency measures were deployed following what they call an unfortunate accident involving an aircraft and the employee. The extent of the employee's injuries are unknown. The plane, an Airbus 350, is part of the French B Airlines fleet, a low-budget airline based in Paris that was scheduled to depart at 6 p.m. Eastern Time. The Transportation Safety Board says it is aware of the event and is gathering information. The UK's new Prime Minister made his first trip to Kyiv with an unprecedented offer. Andy Burnham is promising to share classified technology so Ukraine can build cruise missiles on home soil. But they plan to take more time and more money than Ukraine has. Briar Stewart reports.
6: At a ceremony in central Kyiv, Ukraine's President Volodymyr Zelensky speaks alongside UK Prime Minister Andy Burnham. As part of the trip, the UK announced that it would be providing Ukraine with classified information so it could produce its own Storm Shadow cruise missiles.
7: We will continue our support for Ukraine's defense. I know you need more help.
6: France turned over its classified missile technology last month. Ukraine has used the cruise missiles supplied by both countries to strike targets in Russia. And now with the blueprints, it will be able to produce its own. Defense experts say it could take years for Kyiv to be able to ramp up its own production. And what it's in desperate need of now are U.S.-made interceptors. And more cruise missiles would be helpful when it comes to taking out Russian military targets. Briar Stewart, CBC News, London.
1: And that is your World This Hour. 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
8: Good evening, I'm Matt Damoul with the Environment Canada weather forecast for Quebec. A chance of overnight showers in Montreal with a low of

0: 16 degrees. Tomorrow, a mix of sun and cloud with possible showers and a high of 23. In Quebec City, overnight showers with a low of 14, a risk of thunderstorms tomorrow afternoon with a high of 20. Overnight showers and fog patches in Sherbrooke with a low of 11 degrees, more showers tomorrow with a high of 20. And in Gaspé, overnight thunderstorms with a low of 13, more rain and possible thunderstorms tomorrow with a high of 21 degrees.
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10: 5,
5: 4,
10: 3.
5: Taking you all the way from 20 to the top. Number 1.
9: This was the number one song from last week. Yeah.

Yes, that is Ariana Grande with her number one mega hit, Hate That I Made You Love Me, a title that is turning oddly prophetic since Ariana Grande has announced that she is stepping back from the spotlight, from all the love for a while. Will her song step out of our number one spot, or will it reign supreme for 3 weeks straight? You will need to stick with me until the end of this show to find out. I'm Grant Lawrence. On this week's countdown, you're going to hear 3 debut songs entering, including new ones from Somber and William Prince. And you will also hear which song is the highest jumper on the chart, which song received the most online votes this past week, as well as charting songs from Lisa LeBlanc, Carly Rae Jepsen, Love, and more. And here is how your chart works. We keep track of Canadian streaming numbers and radio spins every week, and we count up all of your votes that come in to cbcmusic.ca/top20vote, and that helps us figure out the order of the songs that you're about to hear. And all of this new music can be heard on Mornings, Drive, and on After Dark on CBC Music. So let's get this week's countdown started with this lovely upbeat new single from Julia Jacqueline. She's all the way from the Blue Mountains of New South Wales, Australia. This song is called Get Away From Me. I Think I'll Love You Soon. It kickstarts this week's CBC Music Top 20 off at number 20.

right, that is our second debut this week, and that power ballad comes from the rapidly rising American star Somber. That one's called My Body Isn't Ready, a relatable song all about how you feel about your own body when your perceptions hold you back from making the move. In the dating world, that very confessional song entered your countdown at number 19. And if you want to help out either of those songs by Somber or Julia Jacklin climb up the chart, you can do so by voting for them now at cbcmusic.ca/top20vote. That is where you can check out all the songs that are hoping to break into this chart as well. Orville Peck and Ruth B. both have songs waiting in the wings. That's cbcmusic.ca/top20vote. I'm Grant Lawrence in Vancouver, and our third debut this week comes from the baritona from Manitoba himself, William Prince. And this song also received the most online votes this past week. And this is a really special single. Listen closely, because the harmonies on this song are provided by none other than American roots rocker Nathaniel Rateliff. It's called Change. It enters your countdown at number 18.

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0: Ooh, nice. That song debuted on last week's countdown. It's new music from Vancouver's own Sade Awele. That one is called Tell Me. This week, it's up three spots to land at number 17. And hey, if you're from Vancouver or you will be visiting Vancouver, Sade outlined her favorite eateries and hangouts for a dining day in the Terminal City. Sade recommends breakfast at the Jam Cafe in Crosstown, lunch at Ask for Luigi's in Railtown, dinner at Global in Yaletown, and nightcaps at Gilt & Co. in Gastown. Thank you, Sade Awele, for telling us all about it. And hey, I would love to tell you that I could play you all 20 songs on this chart in full, but it's just not possible with the time we have. So here is your quick trip through the songs coming in at 16 to 14.
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1: I'm Grant Lawrence, still to come, number one. So the big question this week is, will Ariana Grande and her hit song, Hate That I Made You Love Me, be able to find more of your love by hanging on to our number one position on this chart for 3 weeks straight? Or will Carly Rae Jepsen take over at number one? Or how about Valley or Role Model? They're all hovering around near the top, so you will need to stick around with me until the end of the hour to find out who takes number one this week. Right now, up next, it's my favorite song on the chart this week. It's the latest from Lisa LeBlanc out of New Brunswick. This one is called A Whole Lot of Talkin'. It totally rocks, surfing up the title board 3 spots this week into number 13 on your CBC Music Top 20.

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1: Number

right, that was the latest from Naomi Sharon out of Rotterdam with that song called Try. A little trivia on Naomi: in early 2023, Naomi Sharon became the first female artist signed to Drake's record label. This week, Try is up three spots to take number 12. I'm Grant Lawrence. 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And our email address is top20@cbc.ca. And hey, it is tragically hip mania around the CBC right now in honor of the 10th anniversary of the Tragically Hip's final show in Kingston 10 years ago. CBC will be broadcasting the recording of the concert on Saturday, August 22nd. It's called The Tragically Hip, a national celebration, and it will air Canada-wide at 7 p.m., 4 p.m. Pacific on CBC Television and CBC Gem. 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Hope you can catch some of those Tragically Hip broadcasts on Saturday, August 22nd. Now up next, out of Winnipeg, it's prairie-powered indie rock bliss, courtesy of Sunday Club. 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

0: That is a duo from London, England, that features one Canadian and one American. They are called Tommy Lefroy, and that was their song called Slush Puppy. This week, that one sloshes up four spots to crack your top 10 at number 10. I'm Grant Lawrence. Hey, different week, same issue. I wish we could show you some puppy love and play you all the songs on this chart in full, but we don't have the time, so here is your quick dash through the tunes coming in at 9 to 6.
1: Counting down.

So up two to take number eight, it's Phoebe Bridgers with Lost Boys. Otis from Billy Ann is our highest jumper this week, elevatoring up a huge five spots to get off at number seven.

0: is the CBC Music Top 20. 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
1: So if you are really digging any of those songs and want to give them another push to try to get them to the top, you can cast your votes for them now. Our poll is open, cbcmusic.ca/top20vote. Now let's get into our top five this week with a very catchy song from Toronto indie rock band Valley. This one is called Vending Machine, all about the transactional relationships between people. Are you taking? Are you giving? Vending Machine by Valley chimes up two spots to crack the top five at number five right here on your CBC Music Top

Very nice. Taking a very lofty number 4 this week. That is the latest from Love out of beautiful Saskatchewan, the land of living skies, with that song Machi Nimito, which just keeps climbing higher and higher. I'm Grant Lawrence. You're listening to the CBC Music Top 20. Now let's get you into the top 3 this week with Carly Rae Jepsen. The product of Mission BC brought us one of the biggest hits ever with Call Me Maybe back in 2012. She is back this summer with this really soaring song called On Wires. It shimmies up 3 spots this week to take number 3 right here on your CBC Music Top 20.

That is new music from Mission BC's own Carly Rae Jepsen. On Wires is number 3. I'm Grant Lawrence. Now up next, it looks like you will indeed have a brand new number 1 song this week, because Ariana Grande has been pushed out of the top spot just as she announced that she is actually pulling herself out of the spotlight for a while in her non-stop career, stepping back just a bit. But wow, who pulled off the power move to knock this song out of number 1? You will find out in a few short minutes. But first, here is our former reigning champion for 2 weeks straight. It's Ariana Grande with Hate That I Made You Love Me, now at number 2.

All right, we counted Canadian streaming numbers and radio spins along with all of your votes. And now taking the top spot this week, it is Role Model. This feel-good hit has a little bit of everything. You can hear Billy Joel, Steve Miller, Steeler's Wheel. What do you hear when you listen to this song? It's an easy breezy summer hit for 2026 with a timeless vibe from the product of the state of Maine. This song is called High Hopes 3000. And guess what? Role Model has hit the ultimate high on our chart. High Hopes 3000 by Role Model is your new number one song right here on your CBC Music Top 20.

That is Role Model with High Hopes 3000, your new number one song on the CBC Music Top 20. And that was your CBC Music Top 20 for the week of August 20th, 2026. And happiest of birthdays to my sweet little sister, Heather.

0: week, so keep those votes coming. cbcmusic.ca/top20vote. This week's show is produced by Marianne Carosi. I'm Grant Lawrence. Meet you next week at the top.
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6: Dylan Jacquard is just 13 years old and has reeled in the catch

0: 50% in the new year. It comes after Prime Minister Mark Carney suspended trade negotiations on Friday and introduced retaliatory tariffs against the U.S. Carney says he will announce details of those countermeasures tomorrow. Peter Armstrong has more on the economic impact of the escalating trade war.
1: Donald Trump can do very real damage. But the impact of any of that damage is going to be felt on both sides of the border. We spent 60 years building this increasingly efficient, increasingly integrated automotive industry and using that, they call it the just-in-time delivery. It means nobody has to build or manage storage. Those parts arrive literally just in time. But if they don't, the entire system grinds to a halt. There are like 950,000 U.S. workers at assembly plants in the States. If they're not getting parts, they can't assemble. And you can't just source these tailor-made parts from Amazon. It's a super complex supply chain of high skill and continent-wide logistics. And even if you could somehow target just Canadian manufacturing, there's like $29 billion in U.S. auto parts going into Canadian assembly every year. Economists will remind you that tariffs hurt everyone, so there's an economic argument at least to do nothing. But there's a political calculation, and boy, people are angry. So doing nothing, I'm not sure that's really an option. Peter Armstrong, CBC News, Toronto.
0: Trump is also trading insults with Ontario Premier Doug Ford. That's after Ford sharply criticized Trump for his trade actions. Then on social media, Trump called Ford unimpressive and a flunky for Governor Carney. Ford had this to say.
2: I don't respond to a dictator like President Trump, a bully like President Trump. He's the type of guy in school that would take your lunch money one day, take your toque off your head the next day, and then steal your running shoes. But I'm not going to take any advice off a guy that's the king of bankruptcies.
0: Ford also says Carney has agreed to consider potential electricity surcharges for the U.S. An incident on a runway involving a passenger plane and a ground crew at Montreal's Trudeau International Airport Monday night has left one person injured. An airport spokesperson confirms to Radio-Canada that emergency measures were deployed at around 7:30 Eastern Time due to what it calls an unfortunate accident involving an aircraft and an airport community employee. Montreal police say the injuries are serious. The plane involved was part of the low-cost French B airline fleet. The Transportation Safety Board says it's gathering information on the incident. An investigation is underway after a paddler fired a gun on the coast of Hudson Bay in northern Manitoba. As CBC's Bartley Kivas reports, wildlife officials are involved after the shot killed a polar bear.
3: The province says a kayaker shot and killed a polar bear on Friday near the mouth of the Seal River. That's a whitewater river that flows across northern Manitoba and empties into Hudson Bay about 50 kilometers west of Churchill. Paddlers leaving the river usually arrange a boat ride to Churchill from the coast. The province says it's investigating the shooting. It's unclear whether a recreational paddler has ever shot and killed a polar bear in Manitoba before. University of Saskatchewan Professor Doug Clark is an expert in human polar bear interactions. He says he's only aware of paddlers shooting polar bears off the coast of Labrador and at Svalbard in Norway.
4: The typical range that a polar bear is shot at is about 2 meters, and that's typically because somebody is woken up by a polar bear in the camp seeking food, and food in that case includes the human inhabitants of the camp.
3: Clark says he hopes the province divulges more about the shooting. Bartley Kivas, CBC News, Winnipeg.
0: And Ottawa has announced what it calls the biggest shipbuilding contract in the history of Quebec. The federal government is giving $11 billion to build 6 new icebreakers for the Canadian Coast Guard. They'll be built at the Davies Shipyard in Lévis, Quebec, creating an estimated 5,000 jobs. And that is your World This Hour. For CBC News, I'm Claude Feig.
5: Good evening, I'm Matt Damoul with the Environment Canada weather forecast for Quebec. A chance of overnight showers in Montreal with a low of 16 degrees. Tomorrow, a mix of sun and cloud with possible showers and a high of 23. In Quebec City, overnight showers with a low of 14, a risk of thunderstorms tomorrow afternoon with a high of 20. Overnight showers and fog patches in Sherbrooke with a low of 11 degrees, more showers tomorrow with a high of 20. And in Gaspé, overnight thunderstorms with a low of 13, more rain and possible thunderstorms tomorrow with a high of 21 degrees.
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0: tonight.
1: Recall of duty. An opposition critic says MPs should be back in the House of Commons to debate the threat posed by U.S. tariffs and to get a full accounting of how a proposed trade deal collapsed.
0: Total buzzkill. A Manitoba honey farmer tells us he feels like collateral damage in a, quote, petty trade war. He says the new U.S. tariffs may spell bankruptcy for his family business, which sends almost all of its products south.
1: The Tooniverse was telling her something. A teen from Nova Scotia reels in a behemoth, weighing many times what she does. She describes the long hour she spent trying to land the fish.
0: Seeing Double, Part 1. 9 sets of twins are starting school in a legendarily twin-tastic Scottish town. We'll hear from a teacher with 2 sets of twins in her class who's working on telling them apart.
1: Seeing Double, Part 2. A celebrity beaver couple that mysteriously showed up on a nature reserve in England now has babies. It's the first time in half a millennium that there are wild beaver kits in Norfolk.
0: And thrown for a loop. One LA theme park went to great lengths to make their new Fast and the Furious roller coaster whisper quiet, which totally worked until it opened to the enthusiastic shrieks of riders. As it happens, the Monday edition, radio that guesses they couldn't see the forest for the wee

0: Late last week, Canada and the United States were at an impasse. Now, the trade war between them has reached a boiling point. People across Canada are processing the reality of new 50% tariffs from the U.S. after Canadian officials walked away from trade talks late Friday night. Ottawa says retaliatory tariffs will come into effect on September 8th. Donald Trump is threatening still more tariffs in the new year, and today, Federal Finance Minister François-Philippe Champagne had this message.
1: I think what Canadians have seen is that at some stage you have to say enough is enough. You have to say, you know, Canadians have seen that we stood up. We stood up for our languages, we stood up for culture, we stood up for our economic sovereignty. And this is the essence, what we say in French, maître chez nous, that we say our destiny is in our own hands. We're going to be master of our own destiny. People are proud to be Canadians today. We're a proud nation. We're a strong nation. We're a sovereign nation.
0: Finance Minister François-Philippe Champagne speaking to reporters earlier today. Meanwhile, federal conservative leader Pierre Poilievre is calling on Mark Carney to reconvene Parliament to get details on the proposed U.S. trade deal the Prime Minister rejected. Shuvaloy Majumdar is the conservative shadow minister for Canada-U.S. relations. We reached him in Ottawa.
2: Shuvaloy Majumdar, well, you heard Minister Champagne, Mark Carney and his cabinet, certainly presenting the image of a united Canadian front in this trade war. So let's put that to the test. How united is that front? Do they have your support?
3: The official opposition has stood with the government in the face of an unpredictable and very tough negotiator in Washington all along, and has committed to being able to support whatever measures are necessary to get through whatever crisis, whatever the cost. Although I would say that in the last year and a half, that what we have not seen is what Minister Champagne described. We have seen a wait-and-see approach by a government that had been forced into negotiations not defined by its own terms. We had not seen the government make the catalytic decisions that were required early on to build up the strength of our country by unleashing our resources, repealing anti-development legislation, and offering concession after concession after concession into a negotiating position that had been defined by the president. And I think the test of unity in the road ahead is to do as Pierre Poilievre is recommending, which is to release the deal so we understand exactly what it was that Prime Minister Carney rejected, and to have a discussion around exactly what the merits are of what we need to do to respond in the face of this dark day.
2: Right. And so to that end, you sent a letter to the Canada-U.S. Trade Minister, Dominic LeBlanc, over the weekend, asking for those full details of basically what was on the table, right? Why is it so important for you to be able to see the details? I mean, we've heard from the Prime Minister on this. Arguably, I think some would say, we've heard enough to get the gist of what was out there. Why is this so important for you to see sort of all of it?
3: This is about having respect for our parliament and for democratic life. And we're not asking for trade secrets to be released. The Canadian government knows the terms of the negotiation. The American government knows the terms of the negotiation. And I say this with affection, but the Prime Minister has had issues with transparency over the last little while. He got his hand caught in the cookie jar when he repealed counter-tariff measures earlier without announcing, but publishing it rather in some obscure government website only to be discovered later. And I think for the sake of unity in this country, transparency is the most effective tool.
2: So, I mean, Mark Carney did say they were unacceptable demands at the last minute, and that they included, quote, efforts to restrict our ability to have other trade deals with other countries. I mean,
3: an important point. Yeah.
2: Would that be a red line for your government?
3: Of course, we maintain the sovereign decisions a country should, and the Prime Minister has a lot of latitude in the decisions that are undertaken in foreign affairs. But having such vagary in terms of understanding what that actually means, I don't understand exactly what was the proposition that the United States had provided in terms of undermining our economic sovereignty, and what exactly the terms were the Prime Minister rejected. And I think the best way to deal with the confusion around any ambiguity being offered by this government is to be as transparent as possible with the people of this country so they understand why they're being asked to endure the pain that is now to follow.
2: All right, so let's talk about sort of broad public support. There's a new online survey from the Angus Reid Institute that came out over the weekend, and it signals that 76% of 1,468 Canadian adults polled supported the decision to leave the trade talks. So they also found 40% of participants in the survey fear for their jobs. But I mean, it sounds like Canadians generally are trusting the Prime Minister's judgment here. So again, like, what might be gained from reconvening Parliament to talk about this?
3: I think we have seen in plenty of crises in the past that governments tend to wrap themselves in the flag and say, just trust us. And it's not that we don't have the intention to support the government through a crisis. It's that the country deserves to have the transparency around the terms that were negotiated. When you're looking at over 2.5 million Canadians whose livelihoods depend on our exports to the United States, when you look at the kind of resources that might be required to get through the crisis ahead, through the measures that the government would invoke in support of these vulnerable families, when you look at all of those issues, they deserve more than a casual press conference. They deserve the chapter and verse analysis of exactly what was on the table, why we walked away, and why we have to fulfill our constitutional duty as an opposition and offer the best possible ideas based on the facts that are provided.
2: Okay, I want to play another clip for you because, I mean, as you well know, as we all know, today the U.S. president said he would raise tariffs on Canadian autos to 50% and also start tariffing auto parts starting in the new year. So the vice president, J.D. Vance, had this to say while speaking at an event in Maine.
4: Canada and China have been the two worst countries when it comes to trade policy anywhere in the world. What a shame that is. China, you of course expect. They're our biggest economic competitor. I would expect that from China. I would not expect that from Canada. We have to remember, Canada is a state. Sorry, Freudian slip. That was actually an accident.
2: Freudian slip. You can almost see the air quotes there. Not to mention, followed by laughter from that audience. Look, all of that underlining that these are clearly not easy partners to negotiate with, right? So if you were at the table with the United States, how would a conservative government approach this?
3: Look, I think from the very beginning, it's difficult to say exactly what you would do in this moment, but I would say, you know, our entire approach on this was to unleash our resources, repeal anti-development legislation, propose AutoPAC 2.0, which would have increased auto production for both our countries. We would have approached these negotiations and this entire proposition over the last year and a half with intensity. Instead, what we have seen the Prime Minister do is negotiate a deal back up until October, walk away from that deal, and then spend months courting Beijing and organizing middle powers in Europe rather than focusing on building up our own industrial strength at home and engaging America with at least as much intensity as he has engaged the rest of the world.
2: So last thing to Mark Carney, and I won't play the clip, but I'll read what he said today. Quote, "When the Americans go to the negotiating table first with the right attitude toward our country and a true partnership, of course, we'll come to the negotiating table." Thoughts? Agree? Disagree? What's your take?
3: You know, I have no problem with that statement, but we don't even know if the Canadian side had negotiated any snapback measures or contingencies for how we would have assurance around the deal that was being described. We know these are tough and unpredictable negotiations. We have a lot on the line in our economy and in our industry who demand certainty and are now living in mass anxiety. We deserve a government that has the backbone to be able to negotiate a good win and to do so best by being transparent about how they carried about their business.
2: Shivala Majumdar, thanks for speaking with us.
3: Appreciate you, Paul. Thank you for the time.
0: Shuvaloy Majumdar is the Conservative Shadow Minister for Canada-U.S. Relations. We reached him in Ottawa. Up until a couple of days ago, Ossie Podolsky had a very close relationship with the United States. He runs Podolsky Honey Farms in Manitoba, and his family has happily shipped their honey south of the border for generations. But now, natural honey is on the very long list of products subject to 50% tariffs. We reached Mr. Podolsky in Ethelbert, Manitoba.
2: Ossie, I mean, I don't know if honeybees can read body language, but I mean, do you think your bees can tell that this is a very stressful time for you?
5: Oh, I don't know. I'd like to think they do, but it depends if you can read the wiggles or not.
2: I mean, what did the What do the days and the hours look like before these two deadlines, last Wednesday and then on Friday?
5: It has been just go, go, go. We've been trying to get as much honey harvested and in from the fields as we can and ran through the extracting plant to get it barreled and loaded onto trucks to ship out to customers before the threat of tariffs, which I presumed were going to come on. And it seems though I was correct.
2: Man, it must have been crazy. I mean, how much, give us a sense of how much business that you do with the United States.
5: So we typically ship around 90% of our production to the U.S. and on a given, it depends on the season, obviously, but anywhere from 500,000 to 1 million pounds of honey a year is our production.
2: And what does a 50% tariff then do to you, to your business, and most importantly, your bottom line?
5: 50% tariff is a 100% roadblock. There is no profitability left, really. There is no room for any tariff in honey. It is a very thin profit margin in this industry, and any sort of a tariff would cause us to lose money in trying to sell at those prices.
2: To sell it in the United States. I mean, there's probably a lot of people listening who say, "Well, why don't you just sell it in Canada?" Right? I'm guessing it's just not that simple. But I mean, is that possible? I mean, how possible is it you could find other buyers in Canada or elsewhere to make up for this, the loss that you talk about from the U.S.?
5: So that's kind of a two-sided question. It is possible, but it is that simple, but it's not that simple. Canada produces about 30% more honey than it is able to typically consume. So if most Canadian beekeepers that typically sell to the U.S. are not able to, effectively the market will get flooded and we will see the price crash just because of oversupply. The only way to fix that is to find another foreign market. Japan is another player in the game that likes to purchase honey from Canada. Not as big as the U.S. and there have been some issues in previous years of trying to get honey into Japan. But the simplest solution is if the general public just consumes more honey. If we have a higher demand for honey in Canada, we can use up this surplus and we have a home for all this honey to go to that beekeepers are producing.
2: But the broad, sounds to me like the broad bottom line is this is going to sting. That was an accidental pun. This is going to hurt and hurt a lot. Is that right?
5: Absolutely. Especially if this is a long-term tariff. I think most operations could weather something in the short term, but if this continues on into next year, next crop season, and we don't see any means of finding a place to sell the surplus of honey, it could be the nail in the coffin for a lot of beekeepers in this industry.
2: Your premier, Manitoba's premier, Wahb Kanu, said this weekend that he fully supports Canada's decision to back out of trade negotiations. What about you?
5: Well, I hope that they resume trade negotiations or they're able to find some kind of other support or means for industries such as ourselves in beekeeping. I feel like collateral damage sometimes in what seems like a petty trade war when, you know, we're just a general Canadian.
2: I think some people might be looking at some of these industries that are being targeted here and think that they're quite specific. And it's as if the Americans knew where they could cause pain and took action with that in mind. Does that make sense to you?
5: Yeah, I do find the honey being included a little bit strange. Generally, the U.S. has a 350 million or more pound shortfall of honey. They cannot produce as much as they consume, so they're a net importer, whereas Canada exports anywhere from 20 to 40 million pounds a year. So it's not as though we're flooding their market or even satisfying their demand that they need. So it doesn't make sense to me why honey is included in the tariffs.
2: Look, today, yep. Prime Minister Mark Carney said that Ottawa would be willing to get back to the negotiating table if the Americans have the, quote, right attitude. I mean, back to the question a moment ago. I mean, how long can you afford for this to drag on?
5: We can probably weather the storm for a couple months, but, bees are livestock and they need care and medication and feed as the season continues. And we can't just you know, stick them in a closet and come back in a year or two when things get straightened out, they'll all be dead. So we have to find a way to generate cash flow to keep caring for them, or our livelihood just dies.
2: Are you hoping, is there a possibility? Are you hoping for provincial or federal support on this?
5: I'm hoping so, that there's something, if this does look like it's going to be a long-term situation we're going to be in. A lot of farmers, not just beekeepers, but farmers and the like, use advanced payments programs, which generate or lend operating monies based off intended crop production or crop production. But there are clauses that beyond a certain date, if you don't sell your crop, you are forced to repay this money owed. So if beekeepers are not able to sell honey, they may be in a position where they're out of operating cash flow and they aren't able to repay debts that they have taken.
2: I guess another factor that, we don't know what the Americans were thinking, but that may well have been a factor for them in targeting honey. I point to a former president of the American Honey Producers Association telling the Western Producer newspaper today, as you noted, Aussie, that Canada doesn't export nearly as much honey to the U.S. compared to other countries like Brazil or India. In other words, the Americans can still get their honey even without what we export to them. Does that make sense to you?
5: Yes and no. Each country has different floral sources. So the honey that can come out of Brazil and other countries is different than that of Canada, because we have different crops, and different crops and different flowers produce different flavor profiles and different types of honey, which are better suited for certain markets. So they can get the honey, but it's not necessarily the right honey that they need for their customers.
2: I can't tell if you're angry or heartbroken or dispirited. Where do you stand? How are you feeling today?
5: Disappointed. That's the extent of it. But there's still light at the end of the tunnel. You know, there's been a lot of outreach from Canadians who are saying, you know what, we're willing to step up to plate and help. And if Canadians are willing to consume more honey, that would be fantastic. It would help all of us in this industry, you know, navigate these tough times.
2: I understand your late grandfather started your business. What do you think he'd make of the state of things right now?
5: I don't think he ever would have fathomed, you know, seeing a day where we're not able to conduct trade easily with the U.S. to sell honey. He, you know, he shipped honey there for decades. He started in the 60s.
2: And yet here we are. Thank you, Aussie.
5: All right, thanks. Have a good day.
2: Bye-bye.
0: Aussie Podolsky is the general manager at Podolsky Honey Farms. We reached him in Ethelbert, Manitoba.

0: Next to anyone, it would be enormous. Next to the 13-year-old girl who reeled it in, the 323-kilogram or 711-pound bluefin tuna looks practically otherworldly. Delin Jacquard made the catch at this year's Wedgeport Tuna Tournament and Festival in Nova Scotia. And with it, she broke the tournament's previous record by almost 100 pounds. If ratified, her achievement could also become a new junior female world record with the International Game Fish Association. We reached Ms. Jacquard and her father, Camille Jacquard, in Little River Harbor, Nova Scotia.
1: Delin, congratulations. Has it sunk in yet just how big a fish you caught?
2: Not really yet, but it's starting to.
1: Have you celebrated?
2: Not yet. We might celebrate, like, not really tonight, but, like, it's my mom's birthday party.
3: Speak for yourself. We celebrated Saturday evening pretty good.
1: Camille, what was it like for you to have your daughter making such headlines?
3: It's been a ride, for sure. It's more than we expected.
1: So, Camille, take us back to the event. You're a commercial fisherman, and the pair of you, well, with a crew, I guess, but you and your daughter out on your boat for this competition. How were things going before the big tuna in question showed up?
3: It was an eventful day. It started off relatively slow. We marked some tuna throughout the day. We hooked up earlier in the day, a couple hours before we caught the record breaker. And there was plenty around at that moment, but unfortunate circumstances, we had it close to the boat and spit the hook. And then it was followed by a couple hours of slow time, downtime. And then all of a sudden, later on that evening, we marked a fish on the fish finder and went through a couple of herring overboard and looked over, and there he was. And I said, if you guys are ready, this is the one. So everyone kind of assumed their places and went on from there.
1: Oh, man. I mean, was the plan always for Delin to be the one who could reel in a big fish?
3: That was the mission for this year's Wedgeport tournament, for our boat anyway, was to get Delin to try to break the record, yeah.
1: And so, Delin, when did you realize that you had one? You had another chance, and it was happening.
2: My dad told me to get in the chair. And I was like, okay. And when it came aboard, it was huge. It was like double the height of me. And I was just like, I was freaking out.
1: Describe it. What did it look like?
2: It was really round, the roundest tuna I've seen. It was just like a regular bluefin.
1: I mean, the biggest fish I've ever caught, just for comparison, is about the size of my hand. So I'm just thinking this thing looks like a monster. Holy cow. So you're not just standing there with a fishing rod, right? I think you said you were getting in the chair. Describe what that is like for a fish this size. You're there in the chair. Walk me through the process.
2: You get in the chair, and then you get hooked on to the rod, and sometimes to the chair if you want, and you feel like every time it like takes line, and you feel every time that it goes down, and every time it flaps its head. It's really a long process, because once it's realized that it's hooked, that it's like there's something wrong, and then that he's stuck somewhere, it takes off. It has feelings. It doesn't like it. It doesn't really like getting hooked on, and I can't blame them. It's very powerful, so like your legs are a big part of reeling in the tuna. You got like, you can push back, your legs are straight, and sometimes they feel like they're gonna bend the other way, but you just gotta trust that they don't. And you can use your left hand to like twist the line, and then you pull it in, and then you like reel a little bit, so that helps.
1: You're 13 years old. This thing is bigger than you. How did you do it? How did you get it on board?
2: I don't exactly know, but so
3: hydraulics.
1: Camille, what was it like for you to watch all of this unfold?
3: I'm usually the big, strong one of the bunch kind of thing, not very emotional, whatever. And I told the team right then and there, I said, you guys are going to see me cry this week.
1: Oh, jeepers. As you're watching your daughter, did you ever think maybe you should jump in to the seat and take over?
3: No, that's, if this is going to happen, it was for her to do it.
1: My goodness. Dylan, does the tuna have a name, dare I ask?
2: Not really.
3: She came up with a name, but it's not appropriate for this conversation.
1: Jeepers. I mean, Dylan, you took up fishing about a year ago, I understand?
2: Yep.
1: What kind of advice do you have for other young people who are beginners in this, given that you're now such a big success?
2: Just do it. I recommend just doing it and not giving up, and just trust that you got the power to do it.
1: Any competitions in the future?
3: We're going to do it again.
1: Okay.
2: Yeah.
1: All right.
3: All right. See you.
2: Thanks.
1: Thanks. Bye-bye.
0: Dylan Jacquard caught a tuna that weighs 711 pounds, or about 323 kilograms. We reached her and her father, Camille Jacquard, in Little River Harbor, Nova Scotia.

It was a seemingly impossible ask. Design and build a looping roller coaster featuring spinning cars shaped like actual cars from the Fast and the Furious movies. And, oh yeah, make it whisper quiet. But after years sweating at the drawing board and an estimated $200 million, the engineers for Universal Studios Hollywood delivered their latest marvel. Okay, maybe not library quiet, but for a theme park, impressive. Now, there was one subtle snag that Universal Studios hadn't accounted for. For some reason, putting people in spinning cars and launching them through loops at 115 kilometers per hour also produced a lot of this. Nearby residents told of, quote, screams, blood-curdling screams that penetrate closed windows and doors every 30 seconds for about 10 hours straight when the park is open. For Universal's part, it said it was exploring ways to tone down the squealing. A new wall to block the sound is being installed, and the park has said the ride will stop at 7 p.m., but that's unlikely to placate one woman nearby who spoke to the New York Times about the meditation classes she runs from her home. Perhaps the park will have to take a lesson from a Japanese amusement park, which during COVID politely asked its riders to, quote, please scream inside your heart.

0: Jessica Zbinden Webster wears a lot of sunscreen, but that wasn't always the case. In 2018, Ms. Zbinden Webster was diagnosed with skin cancer. She underwent treatment and now is cancer-free. But for her, the experience shed light on another issue: the fact that sunscreen products are classified as cosmetics and subject to a 20% luxury tax in the UK. That realization prompted her to launch a petition, which now has over 100,000 signatures calling for the removal of the tax. We reached Ms. Zbinden Webster in London.
1: Jessica, before your own diagnosis, what did you know about skin cancer and the risk that it posed to you and young people such as yourself?
2: That's a great question. I have to be honest and say everything I thought I knew turned out to be incorrect. I had always mistakenly assumed that skin cancer was a disease that exclusively affected older people and people who had used sunbeds to excess and who had sunbathed to excess. And now, of course, I'm living proof that it can happen to anyone at any time. So I got skin cancer when I was 26 years old. And as you can imagine, it was total shock and completely upended all of my assumptions about this disease.
1: And you used sunscreen, I imagine.
2: Yeah, you'd like to think so. I actually only used sunscreen the way most Brits use sunscreen, which is as a seasonal product. I would use it during the summer months, and I would also use it more frequently when on holiday. But I most definitely did not regard it as an everyday essential. So it was very, you know, fair weather, literally, usage.
1: So if you don't mind, can you tell me about your diagnosis? How did you realize that you had skin cancer?
2: I was unfortunate in that I was always a spotty teenager. I had a lot of pimples growing up, and that extended into my 20s. So at the age of 26, when I got what looked like an unsightly pimple or a blocked pore underneath my right eye, I thought, oh goody, another one to deal with. Didn't panic. The pimple didn't go away. It stayed for several months, and that did raise some slight concern with me. I thought that it was perhaps something that I could kick into the long grass, see a doctor about in future, but that wasn't going to be particularly harmful. One morning I was sat at my desk and I rubbed the skin on my eye where the pimple was, and it began to bleed. And that was my red flag. That prompted me to visit my doctor the following day. And to my surprise, he diagnosed me with skin cancer on the spot. So what looked like a fairly innocuous lesion turned out to be an infiltrative basal cell carcinoma. So despite looking fairly harmless on the surface of the skin, it was burrowing deeper into the tissue underneath the surface. So the cancerous cells were spread out quite far underneath.
1: And that just from being a person who spent a childhood outside kind of thing?
2: Exactly. And this surprises most people to know. Just one blistering sunburn in childhood and adolescence can double your chances of developing skin cancer later in life. And I grew up on the south coast of England, on the beach, all the time, as you can imagine, playing outdoors. And the Brits have a real scarcity mindset when it comes to sunshine. So whenever the sun is shining, your parents will kick you out of the house and say, don't come in again until there's cloud or until the streetlights are on. So I was always playing outside. And of course, I got my fair share of sun damage.
1: And fortunately, you went through treatment and are now cancer-free. Congratulations on that. How relieved were you when you got that news from your doctor?
2: Oh, it was such a weight off my mind. It really was. I had an amazing surgery, actually, called Mohs surgery. Are you familiar with that term? So it's a brilliant surgery for particularly for people that have facial skin cancers. Back in the day, if you had a skin cancer on your face, they just used to draw a margin around the lesion, cut it out, and hope for the best. Didn't always remove all of the cells, but Mohs surgery, which is what I had, is where you have the tissue around your lesion removed, and then it can be put directly under a microscope. So in real time, your surgeon can check whether or not all of those cancerous cells have been removed. When I left the hospital that day, I was unbelievably relieved. Less so when I remember that I had to have a skin graft the following day because the hole was too big to be stitched up.
1: I mean, I presume also that your approach to prevention has changed. How has that happened?
2: For starters, I wear sunscreen religiously, and I am the friend, the loved one, the wife, the daughter who will pester everyone around me to wear it as well. So to just paint a picture for you, skin cancer is the number one most common cancer in the UK, and it affects about 1 in 5 people, but it's preventable in 90% of cases just by wearing sunscreen regularly. But despite this, the Treasury in the UK taxes sunscreen as a cosmetic product, which means that it's levied with a 20% VAT, the maximum VAT you can pay in the UK. And not only does this send a damaging message about the importance of sun safety to our public health, but it prices the poorest out of skin cancer prevention.
1: I'll tell you that I hadn't even thought about sunscreen in this way before learning of your petition. Congratulations on the petition, by the way.
2: Thank you.
1: So you've got that launched. What's the message you want government officials to understand about that tax on sunscreen?
2: Prevention is better than cure. In the UK, we have an NHS, which means that consumers in the UK are being taxed on both ends. They're being taxed to prevent skin cancer, but they're also being taxed to treat it. So the whole system is utterly ineffective, unworkable, and frankly, unethical. Whenever I bring this campaign to people, whether they are doctors, whether they are politicians, people are universally outraged. And to be honest, I think the reason this tax has been allowed to go on so long is that most consumers just aren't aware of it. Over the last year, there was a parliamentary inquiry into the scope of UV safety in the UK. It was called the UV Safety Inquiry. And that examined everything from the rates at which Brits are getting skin cancer to the policies that are implemented to protect us from it. And that inquiry actually found that my campaign should be recommended to government as an official policy.
1: Here in Canada, you mentioned the NHS, we have universal healthcare. In this country, sunscreens that are not prescribed by a doctor are subject to sales tax. I wonder what you think Canada and other countries should take away from your fight.
2: Well, I think it's really helpful to actually look at the precedents that have been set by other countries, which definitely motivates me as a campaigner, and I hope gives hope to others who are equally frustrated by their situation. And Australia is a wonderful example to look at. They are an epic example of how public policy shapes public behaviour when it comes to preventative healthcare. So back in the 80s, Australia recognised that their skin cancer crisis was getting rapidly out of control. And what they did was they didn't sit back, they didn't sit on their hands. They actually got up and did something about it. They have banned sunbed salons. They also scrapped the VAT equivalent on sunscreen products. And they rolled out one of the most effective public health campaigns of all time, which is called Slip, Slap, Slop. Don't know if you remember that.
1: No.
2: Do you remember Slip, Slap, Slop?
1: No.
2: Basically encourage people to wear sunscreen liberally and
1: often. Slip, Slap, Slop. Right, I get it.
2: Slip, Slap, Slop, yeah. And, you know, it was a campaign by the people, for the people, you know. It was simple, it was memorable. And that campaign has been almost exclusively credited with changing Aussie's outlook on sun safety. And now, you know, there's sunscreen dispensed all over the place when you go to Australia. So I think that, you know, it's really easy to turn inward and despair and to feel as though, particularly as a campaigner in this space, that the bureaucracy of politics and the taxation system and all of the problems with it are perhaps, you know, too large of an edifice to effectively tackle. But this has been done before. So to anyone listening and despairing, there is hope. It has been done and it can be done again.
1: Well, look, Jessica, if you don't mind, I'll take my journalism hat off and say this. It certainly seems like such a sensible, smart proposal you're putting out there in Britain. And thanks for speaking with us.
2: Not at all. Thanks for having me on.
0: Jessica Zbinden-Webster is a skin cancer survivor who's pushing to have the United Kingdom's tax on sunscreen products removed. We reached her in London.

0: Over the weekend, people along BC's south coast braced themselves as a strong series of thunderstorms and lightning strikes lit up the skies. According to BC Wildfire Service, new fires ignited across the province after 7,000 lightning strikes came down in a span of 24 hours between Saturday and Sunday. Derek Kellum is a Barnhart Vale resident in Kamloops, where several lightning strikes hit his property.
1: We were playing a board game with my children and my wife's brother. We heard the thunder starting to rumble. And then anyone who's been close to lightning knows the flash and the bang when they're right on top of each other. But this one was just different. The whole house shook. The TV made this incredibly loud popping sound and a flash of light came out of it. The lights flickered. The kids were pretty scared right away. And as I went to the backyard, I could see smoke rolling across the backyard. So I just shouted to my wife, like, wait, something's on fire, ran out there. And there was a fire right beside the house. It seemed like the strike had hit our roof and come down the eaves trough. So it was burning right beside the house. And I got my hose on that, got it out. And then there was a second fire that was running up our fence line towards our neighbors. Got very long dead grass in their field. Like, uh-oh. I think a lot of people with the water restrictions these days. So I turned the irrigation on, and then I went to get another length of hose. And before I even had the fire out on the fence, my neighbor and five or six of his friends came running through my backyard. They've got rakes. They've got shovels. One of them, I think, was in bare feet.
2: Oh, geez.
1: they must have seen the strike from their house and literally just got up and ran to come and help me. So I didn't even have the fire out, and I had support from the neighborhood.
2: Amazing.
1: It was pretty exceptional.
2: So so how quickly did you get that second one out?
1: It was all out within a few minutes, but I think what really saved us, I think that really could have gotten away badly, but that big rain, it started to come almost immediately after I started to fight it. So I don't know what that would have looked like. Had that rain not come as well, I think we would have dealt with the one by the house, but I'm not sure about the one along the fence line. That grass fire would have been pretty
2: scary. So the irrigation might have helped your place, but it could have got running in your neighbor's place?
1: It would have got running over into my neighbor's place, exactly. Yeah. If we weren't home, I'm not sure what would have happened. I think it was really fortunate that we were at our place.
2: Had you done any fire smarting or anything like that prior?
1: I was really fortunate, actually. Our push mower had died, and I borrowed my dad's to cut down the long grass in our garden. And I'd just done that 4 or 5 days before.
2: Okay.
1: So had I not done that, we also might be having a different conversation here.
0: That was Barnhart Vale resident Derek Kellum speaking to the CBC's Doug Herbert on Daybreak Kamloops earlier today.

0: colorful posters, tiny chairs, cubbies for storage. A few things you might expect to see when you walk into a primary school classroom. And in Inverclyde, Scotland, you might also find yourself seeing double. That's because 9 sets of twins have started primary school this year at Ardgown Primary School. Over the years, the town has earned the nickname Twinverclyde for its unusually high rate of multiple births. And one teacher who has 2 sets of twins in her classroom this year alone is still working out who's who. We reached Ms. Rachel Dougal in Greenock, Scotland.
1: Rachel, so you got 2 sets of twins in your class, but one of the sets this year is identical. So be honest, can you tell them apart?
2: I cannot. No. I have only been teaching them though for 5 days so far, so I'm hoping that soon I'll be able to tell them apart quite easily.
1: And how will you do that?
2: They're both very different. They've got different wee personalities, so I'm hoping that I'll pick up on that quicker. But their mum also does something different with like their hair, so they maybe have a different coloured bauble in, which is what they had today. Or last week, one of them would wear like a necklace and things, so that I was able to tell them apart easier.
1: Oh, man. Well, I mean, you've been teaching at your school for what, a decade now? And I, you know, this isn't the first time you've had twins in your class, right? But so, this is the first time you've had 2 sets of twins in your class, right? I mean, how did you react when you found out about that?
2: Yeah, it's the first, I think it's actually the first time I've had identical twins as well, because I've had twins in the past, but they've always had something a little bit different. But when I saw that I had 2 sets of double names when I got my list, I thought, oh gosh, I hope that that's going to be easy for me to work with. But I suppose it's less parents that I have to deal with because I've got 2 sets of the same parents.
1: How do you prepare for that? I mean, is there like special training for dealing with that?
2: No, you just kind of get your list and that's it. You kind of deal with it. We've obviously, Inverclyde is very well known for having lots of twins. So I suppose it's kind of expected that at some point you would have at least 1 set of twins in your class.
1: Yeah, what's in the water there? Isn't the nickname for your town Twinverclyde?
2: Yes.
1: What's going on?
2: I have absolutely no idea. And even from, I went to school in Inverclyde as well, and I remember there being lots of twins. So there's obviously just been around for a very long time.
1: I mean, lots. My understanding is 176 sets of twins since 2013 and 19.
2: Oh my goodness, as much as that?
1: Yes. 19 sets of twins in 2015 alone. Honestly.
2: Oh my goodness.
1: What's going on?
2: No idea, but people keep having sets of twins.
1: That much is true. So, I mean, I guess one of the challenges, especially for teachers, but obviously also with parents, can be making sure that each child is recognized as an individual. Mm-hmm. I mean, so how do you approach that as a teacher?
2: Like, I get to know them really, really well, both of them individually. So ensuring that I develop a proper relationship with both of them, get to know their likes and dislikes, because even though they are twins, even though they're identical, they're not the same person and they do have different likes and dislikes. And I would want to make sure that whenever I do meet with like mum and dad at parents' night and things, that they would know that I know their children are different and that maybe one of them, for example, might be more arty than the other. One of them might be better with their reading skills, whereas the other one might be better with their number. So I would make sure that I know explicitly which child I'm talking about so that the parents get that as well and that they know that I'm not just saying the exact same thing about both children.
1: And do you find that twins tend to stick together or do they sort of, I don't know, branch out and establish their own relationships with other people?
2: I've been quite lucky. A lot of the children in my class, bar a couple of them, did come from the same nursery. So they do have friendships with other children in the class. But I have had in the past where parents have decided to split their twins so they're not in the same class, so that they do form more friendships, not just with each other. But I do see them, even just from the past few days, they are gravitating back towards each other. And it's probably because they feel comfortable and familiar with that person. And that's why they keep going back to their twin.
1: Is it a good thing for them to be in the same classroom as opposed to separate classrooms?
2: I think it depends on the twins. So one set that I taught a couple of years ago, I taught the boy and the girl was in a different one, was because the mum and dad felt that the boy twin would talk for his sister all the time. So if you asked her a question, that he would get involved in it. He wouldn't let her kind of be her own person, is how they felt. So they had asked for them to be separated. And seeing them now further up the school, both of them are very confident in everything. So I think that was the right thing for them. But it might not be the same for all sets of twins. The ones that I've currently got, obviously I've only known them for 5 days so far, but they are doing well together. Maybe as they move further up the school, it would be beneficial for them to be split, but we would obviously see how it goes and take that into account.
1: So I'm getting the sense this is just a typical normal year in in Twinver Clyde. I mean, is that it? Is it just normal to teachers there?
2: Yeah, I suppose we don't really think much of it anymore. The set of twins that I have, the identical twin girls, their cousins were in primary one last year who are also twins as well. So even just within that family, we were kind of expecting, we knew that the cousins were coming up, so we knew we were getting at least one set of twins. I think we're just that used to it that it's not actually a big conversation. I think that it is, everyone just kind of expects it now that we don't really think too much about it.
1: So at the end of the day, what have you learned about teaching kids broadly, kids of all stripes?
2: That you can plan everything that you want to, but it doesn't always go the way you want it to until you actually know your children better. So each year I forget how much I teach my class to get like routines and where things are in the classroom and what we do. And then when you obviously start a new year, your new class have no idea where any of these things are or what to do. And especially being primary one, they've never been in our school before. So trying to show them where the toilets are and where the playground is and everything, it's like everything is brand new to them. And you forget that you have to teach all that stuff again, whether you're a twin or not.
1: Well, thank you, Rachel. And good luck telling your two sets of twins, well, the identical twins, apart. Thank you.
2: Thank you very much.
1: Bye-bye.
2: Bye.
0: Rachel Dougal is a teacher at Ardgowan Primary School in Inverclyde, Scotland. We reached her in Greenock, Scotland. We're now at the end of As It Happens, the Midnight Edition. Coming up next on CBC Radio 1, the news.
1: As It Happens, the Midnight Edition will be back again for you tomorrow. I'm Paul Hunter. Thanks so much for listening.

0: Feel that?
1: That's the thrill of the Northern Super League. And it's back on CBC Gem, with six fierce clubs battling all season long for glory. From coast to coast, Canada's first professional women's soccer league is bringing the heat. 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
2: From CBC News, The World This Hour, I'm Claude Feig. The Trump administration has threatened to increase levies against Canadian autos and steel to 50%.

0: campaigning within driving distance to the shared border.
1: Stop taking advantage of America. It's over.
0: In two Truth Social posts, U.S. President Donald Trump ratcheted up his assault on Canada, suggesting he'll slap more tariffs on the Canadian steel and auto industry come January 1st, and resurrected one of his favorite annexation jabs, calling the Canadian Prime Minister a governor. Imran Bayoumi, a Canada trade expert at the Atlantic Council, says Trump is taking a risk ahead of the midterms, with many Americans already feeling squeezed by the Iran war.
2: Anything that continues to raise the cost of living is not going to be a politically winning message for the administration to roll out ahead of November.
0: With Trump facing a domestic squeeze, the Canada tax are unlikely to stop. Catherine Tenney, CBC News, Washington.
3: Ottawa is pitching in $11 billion to build six new icebreakers for the Canadian Coast Guard. They'll be built at the Davie Shipyard in Lévis, Quebec, creating an estimated 5,000 jobs. Prime Minister Carney calls it the largest shipbuilding initiative in the province's history.
4: We'll move fast. The first steel, Canadian steel, the first steel will be cut next fall. The first ship will be delivered 5 years later, and the first full fleet, will be in service 5 years after that.
3: Carney says the advanced marine equipment carried on board will be supplied by Nova Scotia manufacturers. The icebreakers will work in Atlantic Canada and the St. Lawrence through the winter and in the Arctic during the summer. There's been an incident involving an aircraft and ground crew at Montreal's Trudeau International Airport Monday night. In a statement sent to Radio-Canada, an airport official said emergency measures were deployed following what they call an unfortunate accident involving an aircraft and the employee. Montreal police say the employee's injuries are serious. The plane, an Airbus 350, is part of the French B Airlines fleet, a low-budget airline that's based in Paris, and was scheduled to depart at 6 p.m. Eastern Time on Monday. The Transportation Safety Board says it's aware of the event and is gathering information. The U.S. says it's going to sever Iran's links with global economy. Treasury Secretary Scott Bessent has unveiled new sanctions designed to further isolate the country. They include measures to punish those who do business with the regime. Sasha Petrusik reports.
5: With U.S. military force against Iran on hold, Washington threatened what Treasury Secretary Scott Bessent calls an economic D-Day.
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6: We'll tighten the noose and block every potential source of revenue that funds the IRGC and the evil Iranian regime.
5: The U.S. says it plans to target countries continuing to do business with Iran, blocking them from U.S. dollar banking systems and punishing their companies and citizens. But Washington stopped short of any further action right now against any state. Iran dismissed the threat as a sign of desperation, with Foreign Minister Abbas Araghchi saying Iran has survived previous economic sanctions and will confront these as well. Sasha Petrusik, CBC News, Toronto.
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7: Hi, I'm Saroja Coelho. 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
8: Lots of governments offer cash to help families have kids, but does it work?
9: When these cash benefits are successful, more likely the effects are stronger in the timing rather than actually total number of children.
8: A look at Singapore's newest policies. I'm Carolyn Beeler. We focus today on health and dig into so-called blue zones.
10: These people live to 100, and these secrets could help every one of us.
8: Plus, how to keep Texas ranches safe from a flesh-eating parasite headed north.
11: This is a pest that could cause as much as $10 billion in damage.
8: And in Ghana, a three-wheeled ambulance gets patients to the hospital faster on bumpy roads.
12: This is where we welded the first prototype, right in here.
8: That's all ahead on The World. Governments in countries with aging populations, from Europe to Asia to North America, are trying to get people to

0: have more kids. Singapore is among the countries hoping to boost a declining birth rate. It is a far cry from the 1960s and 70s when the city-state ran PSAs like this one.
1: Here is a mother worn out by having too many children. How can she look after them properly, keep them clean, even give them enough to eat when there are so many?
0: That government ad from Singapore back when they wanted families to be smaller. We begin our show today with a look at whether cash benefits like those Singapore is offering can help make families bigger. Berkay Ozkan is a professor of social and public policy at the London School of Economics. He explained what benefits Singapore is offering would be parents.
2: Singapore offers $55,000 to include a baby bonus, about like $7,000 at birth for every child. Unlike many other countries, they don't differentiate the birth order. And then they give for further education. And also they kind of reform their social security systems to upgrade the benefits that are given to families with children. And part of it is spread over the child's life course until the age 17 in various forms of educational support and family support and childcare support. So it's a larger package that includes a lump sum of baby bonus at birth and plus all these other benefits that are coming together to make the child rearing as cheap as possible for the families.
0: And some of this has been in place for a while. Some of it was newly announced this weekend, including what, about a $1,500 per child per year payment of support, right?
2: Yes. So the announced package, I think the one element of it is the baby bonus part that was more explicitly pronounced. And then the $15,000 per child support is to reduce any childcare-related costs for children that are under age 7 and going to the school age and are supplementing throughout their education.
0: As I mentioned, it's not just Singapore that is trying to boost the birth rate. Where else do governments offer cash support or tax breaks for people who have kids or when they have kids?
2: Actually, many countries have tried it over the last 20 to 25 years, cash supports, and with some success in certain countries and very unsuccessful in other countries. There's a systematic review published in 2021 that shows more than 30 countries have tried. Spain has been one of the most prominent examples, and it's also one of the well-studied examples because Spain has implemented a universal child benefit that included a baby bonus, and then they abolished it after a few years, and both introducing it and abolishing it has been studied by the economists, and they show that introduction of the baby bonus program has increased the birth rates. So that's one of the successful examples. Canada, Quebec has implemented similar policies. Switzerland has implemented similar policies. So these are often pointed as the successful examples of implementing of these policies. And Russia, Australia, and a bunch of other countries like South Korea, Germany, and Poland has implemented these policies as well with more mixed findings. They are not clearly positive, and maybe they made the total fertility rate temporarily go up and then like reduced over time or have no effect on family sizes.
0: So governments can produce a short-term baby bump in the population, but you're saying there isn't evidence that they can actually incentivize or support their way to more kids per family.
2: Yes. So the governments actually can incentivize to have the children earlier and much more successfully than actually increasing the family sizes. And even though this is the case, and we have seen some weak and modest total family size increases in some of these successful countries. And so we see Switzerland has only increased temporarily the birth rates, but it didn't really last longer and total family sizes didn't change much. Whereas in Spain, we have seen like about 2-3 percentage point increases. And it didn't transform dramatically the national demographics, but it did find some effects on the total family size as well.
0: We've been talking about policies that involve cash directly being provided to families or tax cuts. What about non-monetary policies like parental leave policies, subsidized daycare, policies to encourage work-life balance?
2: Yes.
0: Quickly, can you just give me a sense of whether those seem to be any more or less effective than money?
2: So actually, they're found to be more effective than money. And much of these baby bonus policies are compared to these parental leave policies. The effect sizes are larger in parental leave policies, work-life balance policies, and like free childcare policies. They're not tested in the same countries. So the existing literature is testing the countries where they're making these reforms. But the evidence is much more clear-cut than these supplementary policies tend to be more successful. in increasing the fertility than the baby bonus policies. As a result, I would say that what Singapore is doing is somewhat correct in the sense that it's actually supplementing the baby bonus together with other policies that would be more persistent in their effects in increasing fertility.
0: So knowing what you know, if you had one piece of advice to give governments trying to increase the birth rate or help their citizens have the number of children that they would like to have, what's the one policy tweak you would suggest?
2: I mean, this question I've been asked quite a lot because we always want that one silver bullet that would resolve all of these issues. I mean, more evidence these days, at least more credible evidence these days, are discussing about how we can make both work-life balance as being primary factor that hinders having children later on, and as well as the cost of accumulating human capital in the work and labor market for women. That's one area. But the other area that is harder to target with the policy, and I do think that we should be credibly thinking about it, is the what we expect from a quality child that has gone up dramatically over the years, and that's much less discussed in the literature. And if you think that the child investment has gone to a level where every parent is worried so much to invest as much as possible to their kids, that raises the bar for child raising costs for every family. Mm. And that is at the core of discussions about, are we reducing the childcare costs? Are we racing to a level of childcare costs that are becoming unattainable for everyone? And that will be also making families more amenable to think about these costs being absorbed together with the governments.
0: Berkay Ozkan is a professor of social and public policy at the London School of Economics. Across Europe, migration, too, is increasingly framed as a burden, as a problem to be solved. The focus is often on control and deterrence. Whether it's the EU's new migration and asylum pact or the debate following the arrival of migrants in the Spanish territory of Ceuta in late July. But the Pope has expressed a different perspective. Reporter Annalise Finney has been listening closely to the messages he has for the world's 1.4 billion Catholics.
3: On July 4th, the Pope could have gone to the United States, his birthplace, to celebrate the country's founding. U.S. President Donald Trump had invited him. But instead, Pope Leo went to Lampedusa Island in Italy. And under a punishing summer sun, he celebrated Mass. In the audience were island residents, civil society representatives, and migrants. Clifford Akwote, a Cameroonian migrant in Germany, would later read about this Mass.
4: It was so touching because we know what immigration is.
3: Lampedusa, where the Mass was held, is a small island, home to just around 6,000 people, roughly 300 kilometers off the coast of Libya. And it's one of the busiest landing hubs for migrants crossing the central Mediterranean from Africa to Europe by boat. It's a deadly route. According to the International Organization for Migration, nearly 900 people have died or are missing so far this year. In his homily, Pope Leo said those lost at sea are the victims of choices made by Europe's political leaders.
5: In quest'area, di affrontare la crisi in modo organico.
6: Because of its geographical position and institutional structure, Europe is able in this area to confront the crisis in an organic way, placing first aid within a long-term strategic plan capable of welcoming, protecting, promoting and integrating migrants, and at the same time working for development so that no one is forced to emigrate. All of this must be done while remaining vigilant in respecting the dignity of every person.
3: Lampedusa was his last stop on a series of visits to European gates of entry, including Spain's Canary Islands, where, in meetings with migrants and civil society, Pope Leo framed migration as caused by conditions in migrants' home countries that make it hard for some people to live with dignity in their own lands. People migrating have left behind homes and families, he said, and no one has the right to despise their dreams. But just how much influence does the Pope have? Giorgia Linardi is a spokesperson for Sea-Watch in Italy, a civilian search and rescue organization that documents human rights abuses of migrants. She attended the Mass on Lampedusa.
7: The words of the Pope were clearly recognizing political responsibilities.
3: But she wonders about his words' actual impact.
7: let's say that we're hopeful, but we're also realistic when it comes to the fact that looking at recent years, nothing has stopped state practices and the political direction that clearly does not go in the direction of protecting people before borders.
3: Yodok Troy is an assistant professor in political science at the University of Innsbruck in Austria, where he researches the role of the Vatican in international relations.
8: In terms of the issue of migration, it is hard to put your finger down what he is able to change.
3: The Pope oversees a tiny country, but one with access to a lot of money. His predecessor, Pope Francis, donated hundreds of thousands of dollars to organizations supporting migrants along the U.S.-Mexico border and to groups helping migrants across Europe. But according to Troy, the Vatican's greatest power may be in the Pope's microphone.
8: There are still many people who listen to the Pope. I mean, they not always necessarily do what he says, but at least they listen to him. It's mainly about shaping awareness.
3: The Catholic Church counts about 1.4 billion baptized Catholics worldwide. In recent years, Africa has seen the most growth, followed by Latin America and Asia, while in Europe and the U.S., the number of Catholics has largely stagnated. Even so, a 2025 Gallup poll found a majority of U.S. Americans view the Pope more favorably compared to other world leaders. But at least one American feels differently.
9: We don't want a Pope that says crime is okay in our cities. I don't like it. I'm not a big fan of Pope Leo.
3: Last spring, U.S. President Donald Trump and Pope Leo sparred over the war in Iran and the U.S.'s violent treatment of undocumented migrants, with Trump posting AI-generated images of himself as a Jesus-like figure online, and the Pope questioning whether inhumane treatment of migrants was in line with pro-life beliefs in a press interview. These spats already had political consequences. They were a rare breaking point for Italian Prime Minister Giorgia Meloni, a Trump ally, who rushed to the pontiff's defense. Plus, almost 80% of Republican voters had negative reactions to Trump's AI Jesus image. Also listening in are those for whom the Pope's words supporting migrants alone are meaningful. Clifford Akwote migrated to Germany from Cameroon and has a pending asylum application. After the Pope's visit to Cameroon in April, Akwote started following the Pope more closely. The Pope's visit to Lampedusa struck a chord.
4: Leaving your country hundreds, thousands of kilometers, you go through the desert, you go through the sea. So when people cross, brave those issues, and they reach Lampedusa, to know someone who has political influence can think about your situation, it already consoles you. It gives you a psychological stability.
3: Pope Leo's stance continues a tradition of the Pope advocating for the protection and support of migrants. But as rhetoric around migration worldwide hardens, Leo's words championing the bravery and dignity of people on the move stand out. Annalise Finney, Berlin.
0: Annalise's story comes to us from the DW podcast Inside Europe. Still ahead, get in those stretches and deep knee bends. We focus on exercise and health the rest of today's program. 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

0: This is The World. I'm Carolyn Beeler. We are focusing the rest of our show today on health, starting with exercise. We all know it is key, but that doesn't always make it easier to get out the door for that run or gym session. Turns out something similar is true for governments. Most countries are trying to get their citizens to move more, and yet the percentage of people who get enough exercise has barely moved in the past 20 years. A third of adults still do not get the recommended amount of physical activity. Epidemiologist Andrea Ramirez-Varela has been looking into why, and I talked to her when she published her findings earlier this year in the journal Nature Health. She's a professor at UT Houston's School of Public Health.
1: What we have found is that despite of a lot of effort in policy development and adoption, there is a gap with implementation. It means that all the plans that have been published and accepted as like a plan that governments want to follow have not been put into practice.
0: One of the reasons as to why that really jumped out to me in your paper was that you say there's a lack of political priority on getting people to exercise more, despite not exercising being as deadly as smoking. So why isn't there more of a political priority on this?
1: Well, because physical activity has very special characteristics in public health. So physical activity, first of all, is a positive behavior. So it is very different to try to get political attention for an issue that is positive compared to as an issue that is negative. So tobacco, alcohol use, poor nutrition will attract a lot of attention because they are negative behaviors that we want to combat, as opposed to physical activity, which is a positive behavior. So that is something that we want to promote. It is nice to have, but not need to have in the view of some policymakers and governments. That is something that we really need to work on to make sure physical activity gets political prioritization. And that means that governments will put them in their agendas, but also assign resources, so money and personnel, to make sure that the plans are implemented.
0: You also write that the scope of benefits of exercise is not fully understood. So people understand, you know, maybe the cardiovascular benefits, but not some other ones. Can you just list a couple of those that are often overlooked?
1: Exactly. Physical activity has a lot of evidence. So we know that mental health has a big effect of physical activity. Also, cancer prevention, control, and quality of life for survivors. Also, we know not only cardiovascular disease, but infectious disease. So we found out during the pandemic that those who were active and met the physical activity recommendations had a reduced risk of dying of COVID-19. So physical activity has a lot of health benefits and also benefits outside of health. So physical activity can contribute to increased social support and social equity. Physical activity can contribute to economic productivity. We know that kids that are active can reach a higher potential employment in their lives.
0: You point to Colombia as a country that has had some success here in boosting exercise rates. Can you give me a bit of an overview of what the government did there, why it worked so well?
1: Of course. So one of the key reasons is that in 1991, the Constitution established sports and recreation as a right for all Colombians. And that single action made it a national level, state level, and municipal level responsibility and priority. And after that, Colombia has been able to put together a very strong policy infrastructure that has allowed for economic sustainability. So all the plans that have been put together have sustainability in the long term because there are direct funding sources from, for example, taxes. Another example that is wonderful and is iconic from Colombia is the Ciclovía, the open streets program, in which we close streets to cars and then people can walk and bike and do whatever activity they want every Sunday and holidays. And this happens in the biggest cities in the country. This started in the 1970s, so it has been running for about 50 years. It's more than 100 kilometers of streets closed to cars.
0: Well ahead of when other cities started to do that, like post-pandemic.
1: Yeah, that's correct. They can walk, they can bike, they can skate, they can go with their babies, with their dogs, with the entire family can just go out. So it is a great moment for families to exercise together, to do their physical activity. So it's like a really nice party every Sunday and every holiday in the country.
0: I know that you are from Colombia. You worked there for much of your career. How much did physical activity in Colombia increase because of some of these changes?
1: So the evidence that we have shows that leisure time physical activity increased from 19% to almost 23% in 2015, which was the latest survey that was applied. So, and this is leisure time physical activity. And we know that this leisure time physical activity has a lot of health benefits as opposed to other forms of physical activity. So this is evidence from the decennial sports plan. Evaluating time from 2009 to 2019.
0: You mentioned that leisure time sports, so like recreation, is especially beneficial to our health rather than activity that is required by our jobs. Can you explain why recreation is more beneficial than, say, laboring at work?
1: Well, because it depends on the context, right? So we know that in low and middle income settings, sometimes people have to do physical activity just because they don't have any other alternative. So let's say like strenuous labor, like lifting very heavy boxes or just using your body to, let's say, clean or do strenuous activities or just like say in a crop or in an open space, that will inherently cause more injuries or increase the risk of you getting a specific occupational injury or disease. So that is why we always prefer to promote physical activity that the individual can choose. So it is leisure time physical activity or like free time to relax and to really enjoy as opposed to having very long work activities.
0: Is that because work can push your body beyond what is safe for it to do? Sometimes it's very repetitive and high stress.
1: Mm-hmm. Okay. Yes, exactly. So it's more like the injuries and also because we want to promote the quality of life and the mental health benefits of when you are able to choose leisure time physical activity.
0: Before I let you go, if you had to give governments one very short piece of advice on how to get populations to exercise more, what would it be?
1: I would say implement big P policy meaning implementing laws and taxes to regulate physical inactivity. That would be the most important action they can do to have a population impact and to increase physical activity levels in their people.
0: That was Andrea Ramirez-Varela at UT Houston's School of Public Health.

0: This is The World. I'm Carolyn Beeler. An unwelcome visitor arrived at the southern border earlier this summer. It is called the New World Screwworm, and its description is as unsettling as its name. It is a flesh-eating parasite. It's been infecting livestock throughout Central America since 2023 and working its way north. It reached Mexico in 2024 and the U.S. in June of this year. Authorities do have a plan to stop it. Philip Kaufman heads the Department of Entomology at Texas A&M. Last November, he explained to my co-host Marco Werman what they're doing to stop it.
1: Most people have seen blowflies if they've ever seen a dead animal, say on the side of the road, and it's covered in metallic flies, and their immatures or larvae are the maggots you see on a dead animal. This fly is the same classification as those flies, except it's different in that it no longer is interested in dead animals. It will only lay its eggs on open wounds of live animals. And then those maggots essentially eat the tissue of the live animal and can often result in the death of that animal. So it's a very important pest, and it's one that is not new to North America. It had been here in the past, and we had eradicated it some 50 years ago. And now it's making an incursion back north, which has us all very concerned.
2: So is this thing a parasite or is it an insect?
1: It is both. So it's an insect that uses a parasitic lifestyle. So it only exists when there are other living animals around that it is a parasite of. So it feeds on the tissues of living animals, and then the maggot crawls out of that host, falls to the ground, transforms into an adult fly through the pupal stage on the ground, and then the adult fly, when she's ready to lay eggs, will lay eggs back in an open wound of a living animal.
2: I got to say, the phrase flesh-eating parasite is scary and worrying. How significant of a threat does the New World screwworm pose?
1: So this is a pest that has been estimated that if it were to arrive in Texas, between our livestock and our wildlife industries, could cause as much as $10 billion in damage. It's considered a foreign animal disease pest, which carries trade implications. And so there are foreign countries that could essentially not accept U.S. beef, because if we have this pest shows up here and it becomes established, it could have trade implications. It also is disruptive to our own process of how we produce meat for this country.
2: And Philip, what is the actual risk to people? Like, how severe is the New World screwworm to human health?
1: So, you know, it affects any mammal, and humans are mammals. And so there are cases, it's not terribly frequent, but it can in fact get on humans. The greatest risk are to individuals who are homeless or who don't have the capacity to care for themselves, because this is a very painful insect. And if it were to get into a human would very much know that they have something wrong. When you have populations that are at risk, this can go undiagnosed. And it's not that the fly itself necessarily kills a person. It's the bacterial septicemia that comes along with having that insect in you that is likely to cause the problem.
2: Is it accurate to say, though, that the biggest worry is to livestock?
1: You know, we expect it would have a severe impact on our livestock operations, but it's going to have a severe impact on our wildlife populations as well. And South Texas has a great population size that we did not have 50 years ago when we last eradicated this pest.
2: The U.S. is actually working on a facility in Mexico to prevent this from spreading north. What is that effort all about?
1: So we currently have one plant that produces sterile insects, and that plant is located down in Panama, where the fly had been contained. The USDA provided Mexico with some funding to renovate a fruit fly production plant in southern Mexico to start producing New World screwworm, because we don't have enough sterile flies to re-eradicate the pest. And that plant is scheduled to open, I believe, next summer. It's predicted to almost double the production of the sterile flies that are released to combat this.
2: Can you just explain why sterile flies work? What's that going to do?
1: So the New World screwworm the female of that species will mate only one time. And if she mates with a male that's been sterilized, she'll not mate again, and all of the eggs that she lays will be infertile and will not hatch. And so the program is that they raise these flies, they expose those flies to a radiation source that essentially breaks up their chromosomes so it doesn't produce eggs or sperm. And so when that male mates with the female, she'll continue to lay eggs, but none of those eggs will ever hatch. And then eventually that population dies out and you no longer have the screwworm in the area. That's what we used the last time, and that's what we're going to use again. The only problem is right now we can't produce enough flies to cover the vast acreage that is Texas and northern Mexico.
2: How closely are these U.S. agencies and organizations working with countries in Central America right now, like Panama, and also with Mexico?
1: You know, the U.S. is running the dispersal program where they're releasing the flies. They're training Mexican authorities on how to inspect their animals before they ship them. In Panama, the U.S. and Panama have a joint program where they raise these flies, and it's 24/7 operations at this plant in Panama. Right now, we're in kind of a hold-the-line mode, and it's going to take a couple of years before we have enough flies ready to start pushing that line back south.
0: That was Philip Kaufman from Texas A&M. Since he spoke to Marco Werman, the facility they talked about is now open in Chiapas, Mexico. It opened in June, and it's doing its part in trying to help stop the spread of screwworm. Now, picture, if you would, being in a hospital, and now think about what you would be hearing. This clip from YouTube captures it pretty well. Incessant beeping from monitors, phones ringing at all hours. When ICUs were at or near capacity during the pandemic, there were a lot of alarms ringing off the hook. And according to one study, hospital COVID wards were among the loudest. This crosses cultures. The beeps are a universal annoyance. That's led to efforts around the globe to reimagine the hospital experience by focusing on sound. The world's Bianca Hillier brought us this report in May 2022.
3: About 10 years ago, Yoko Sen found herself in an emergency room. She tried to focus on her health and resting. But the cacophony of sounds swirling around her made that next to impossible.
4: I thought, wow, there are so many different beeps here. They were mostly very high-pitched, very harsh, loud, on top of, you know, people talking, screaming, doors are getting slammed. Very, very chaotic environment.
3: As an electronic musician, one particular confluence of alarms stood out to her.
4: There is a sound of one medical device, and oh, it's a note of C. And oh, that's bedfall alarm, it's a high-pitched F sharp. And they're beeping together.
3: This combination of notes is considered so disturbing that it's called the devil's interval, and it was banned from medieval churches.
4: And that's what we're hearing in hospitals over and over.
3: Sen couldn't fathom how nurses and doctors dealt with these sounds day in and day out. So once she recovered and left the hospital, she started asking them how they managed.
4: They say, I hear these alarms in my dreams when I get home. One of the physicians said, I don't have any electric appliance at home that makes beep because I'm so tired of hearing those machines.
3: The soundscape of hospitals isn't just annoying. It can be harmful. Studies show that ICUs reach decibel levels double what the WHO recommends. Machines for a single patient emit hundreds of beeps per day, and many of those are actually false alarms. It leads to a widespread phenomenon called alarm fatigue.
5: It's the cry wolf phenomenon.
3: Judy Edworthy is a professor of applied psychology at the University of Plymouth in the UK.
5: If you signal that something's happened and it hasn't happened, then the more you do that, the less inclined the person will be to believe that that thing has happened.
3: Edworthy says nurses end up either ignoring alarms or wasting time coming into rooms to turn off the false alarms. Another issue is that the current machine noises all sound the same.
5: They all go duh, duh, duh, duh, duh in different ways.
3: Listen for yourself. Here's the sound that monitors ventilation. artificial perfusion, and drug delivery. They're hard to tell apart, and to the untrained ear, they don't mean anything. They were also never tested. One of the scientists key in approving these alarms, Dr. Frank Block Jr., has even publicly apologized for their inadequacy. Now, Judy Edworthy has the solution. She spent the past few years redesigning the old sounds you just heard. For example, she's turned the ventilation alarm from this into this. And the drug delivery alarm now sounds like this. Yes, that's a pill bottle rattling to a recognizable rhythm. Edworthy says in experiments with hospital staff, these sounds were easier to understand because they're literal and they sound really different from one another.
5: You're not going to mix those sounds up if they go off simultaneously.
3: The global governing body, called the International Electrotechnical Commission, agrees. Though not yet mandatory, Edworthy's new sounds are now the recommended audio for medical devices around the world. Still, designers are continuing to push the boundaries on how hospitals could sound. A team in the Netherlands came up with this track to represent heart rate, oxygen saturation, and blood pressure. When a patient's heart rate goes up, the first sound in the melody also goes up. And when the heart rate exceeds a safe range, it sounds out of tune. Researchers say this example is in response to hospital staff wanting musical updates as a happy medium between traditional alarms and actual music. Yoko Sen is also experimenting at her company, Sen Sound. She finds inspiration in organization pro Marie Kondo, who is from Sen's native Japan.
4: She helps you evaluate every single item you have. Does it spark joy? And it would be beautiful if we could take every single sound that we hear in a given unit and evaluate one by one. They don't have to spark joy necessarily, but do we really need this one?
3: Sen adds that silence isn't her goal. One of her most profound projects looks at what sounds can be added to a hospital when a patient is passing away. She traveled the world asking people what they'd like to hear as their last sound.
4: A lot of people like sound of ocean. It's very calming. Many people want to hear the voice of their children or laughter of babies or the mother who already passed on. They're all sounds of life in many ways, sounds that really symbolize what it means to be a human.
3: For the world, I'm Bianca Hillier.
6: In rural Ghana, just getting to the hospital in the first place can be a challenge. Roads are rocky and narrow, and it can take hours to travel short distances. Now imagine being an expectant mother in labor. As the world's transportation correspondent Jeremy Siegel reported for us last year, a new type of ambulance is helping to speed things along when it counts.
7: In the rolling hills of northern Ghana, a vehicle zooms by on a dirt road in the darkness. It might sound like your usual ambulance, but it's something totally different. Three wheels instead of four, a lot smaller and more nimble, yet beefed up to handle rocky roads and narrow lanes, while still carrying patients, nurses, and essential medical equipment. It's also one-tenth the price of a traditional ambulance.
8: There's a driver's compartment in the front. There's a patient compartment in the back.
7: Emily Young is the co-founder and CEO of Moving Health, a startup aiming to transform maternal health care in rural Ghana, where access to ambulances is severely limited. Hiring a motorcycle driver is usually your safest bet for an emergency.
8: An example of the challenges that someone might face in this area, I think, can be illustrated by a story of a woman that I met in Nabulo, Ghana. She realized that she had a pregnancy complication and she needed to go to the hospital. There were no options besides calling a local motorcycle driver. It's extremely painful. She's already started the labor process, and the motorcycle slipped and they crashed.
7: They got back on the bike and she made it to the hospital, covered in blood and mud from the crash. The 17-year-old and her baby miraculously survived.
8: But I think the crazy thing about that story is that she counts as a successful birth statistic because neither of them died.
7: While developing Moving Health, Young and her colleagues spoke with local nurses, midwives, and doctors on the ground in Ghana. The country's maternal mortality rate is 4 times worse than the international standard. Young discovered that what rural communities needed most was transportation that could actually handle rough terrain while still being cost-effective and easy to scale at a local level. So, Emily got her hands dirty.
8: This is where we welded the first prototype, right in here.
9: It's not that glamorous.
8: No, it's not, but it gets the job done.
7: Young takes me on a tour of MIT D-Lab in Cambridge, where she first came up with the idea as a student. It's a facility where researchers work with young engineers on practical solutions to global poverty challenges. Rather than coming up with complex new technologies, they often use existing devices, things that you can scavenge for yourself.
8: The first prototype that we made, I learned how to weld. We had built this trailer that could be pulled behind the back of a motorcycle, but in the final presentation for the class, we sat on it and it broke.
7: A decade later, and the project has come a long way from the classroom. They now have fleets of ambulance tricycles that are manufactured in Ghana. They partnered with locals like Isaac Amoa Kwanza, who's become the nonprofit's CTO. He says they now serve more than 100,000 people and have been able to cut the average time it takes to get to the hospital in half.
10: Sometimes you can see that the joy a mother expresses or a family expresses because Moving Health Ambulance was in this community to carry their relative to the next level. They always appreciate what we do.
7: Still, the road ahead isn't smooth. There are funding constraints, and tariffs could drive up prices for the materials they use. But Kwanza says the team is in it for the long haul and hopes to expand in Ghana and around the continent, because in rural communities, access to emergency transportation isn't a luxury, it's a necessity. For the world, I'm Jeremy Siegel.
0: Still to come, you too can live to be 100.
11: These claims are devastatingly silly when you rack them up against any sort of meaningful evidence.
0: Or maybe not. We look at whether so-called blue zones are the real deal. You're listening to The World.

0: This is The World. I'm Carolyn Beeler. For our final story on health, we look at longevity. I'm guessing you've heard about this, that people in some parts of the world seem to live, on average, longer than others. There's a term for those regions. They're known as blue zones. National Geographic reporter Dan Buettner popularized the term. He traveled to a bunch of different countries, including Costa Rica, Italy, and Japan, and found many people living well past the age of 100. Buettner built a money-making enterprise around his findings. But what if it is all based on faulty data? Back in 2024, we sent reporter Rebecca Rossman to find out about life in one of those so-called blue zones, Okinawa, Japan.
1: It's an enticing premise. Five parts of the world where people live longer, better, happier lives.
2: These people live to 100 at the highest rates in the world. And these secrets can help every one of us to get every good year we can get out of this body of ours.
1: That's journalist Dan Buettner speaking in the trailer for his 2023 five-part Netflix documentary series, in which he traveled to the world's five so-called blue zones to find out their secrets to longevity. Except, when you look closer at the numbers, the whole idea of blue zones starts to unravel.
3: These claims are devastatingly silly when you rack them up against any sort of meaningful evidence.
1: Saul Justin Newman is a senior research fellow at the Center for Longitudinal Studies at University College London. In 2019, Newman published a paper in which he pointed out that the parts of the world with high numbers of centenarians have another thing in common: poor record keeping. In his research, Newman tracked down over 100 centenarians around the world.
3: And it turned out that the hallmarks of reaching 110 were living in areas that had high rates of poverty, that did not have birth certificates, that had high rates of crime, and had immense pressure to commit pension fraud.
1: In other words, Newman found that the majority of these so-called centenarians were not entirely so.
3: In Japan alone, I have 230,000 people who turned out to be dead, while their paperwork said they were over age 100.
1: Newman has special criticism for one blue zone in particular, Okinawa, Japan. Buettner and others have touted the island's healthy diet, low stress levels, and commitment to building community. But when you look closer at the data, Newman says, this too doesn't hold up.
3: They have the highest body mass index out of 47 prefectures. They engage in the second least rest and relaxation time. They have the ninth highest suicide rate in Japan and the fourth highest suicide rate in over 65s. There's a claim that they're vegetarian. They are dead last in eating their vegetables.
1: After years of having his research largely ignored, in September, he was awarded the Ig Nobel Demographics Prize at MIT, a satirical award which honors achievements that, quote, first make people laugh and then make them think. Still, residents here in Okinawa promise me there are still things we can learn from their way of life about longevity, starting with breakfast.
4: This is Okinawa carrot. Long, long yellow carrot.
5: Okay, very bright.
1: Newman's work hasn't stopped the Blue Zones from becoming its own brand. If you're doing a Blue Zone tour in Okinawa, there's a good chance you'll be stopping here at Emi no Mi's, a farm-to-table family-run restaurant specializing in healthy Okinawan cuisine.
6: So we have a ton of things on this plate here. One, two, three, four, five.
1: Including a small piece of fish, an even smaller piece of pork, and the main star, vegetables. Bright orange carrot, purple sweet potato, and several kinds of leafy green vegetables.
6: One thing I'll say about this plate is it's very colorful. You have like all colors of the rainbow here.
1: It doesn't take a degree in nutrition to see why regular consumption of these foods would contribute to a healthier and longer life, though this meal only tells one part of the story. The truth is that younger generations in Okinawa have a growing appetite for fast food. Think McDonald's, Popeye's Chicken, KFC, which may help explain why today Okinawa has the highest obesity rate in Japan. But diet is just one element of longevity promoted by the Blue Zones. In Okinawa, it was the emphasis on mental well-being that I found most intriguing, based off two main principles. The first...
7: Moai system.
6: Moai.
1: Basically having a social support group. Dr. Makoto Suzuki is a cardiologist and geriatrician who has been researching Okinawan longevity for decades. He shows me some of the thousands of files he's kept on elderly Okinawans over the years, closely tracking not just their diets and physical activities, but also details about their hobbies, friendships. Those that lived longer tended to have closer relationships with other people and an overall sense of purpose. Which brings us to the second principle, ikigai, which literally translates to reason for being. Ogimi Village on Okinawa's northern tip is a town famous for its butterflies. Until recently, it was also said to be home to Japan's highest population of centenarians. Today, 20 of the village's 3,000 residents are aged 100 or over. Matsuko Yamashiro is one of them. She's tiny, but energetic, throwing her hands up in the air as she speaks. Her ikigai, or sense of purpose, is farming, something she was forced to take on after her father died when she was only a kid. But Yamashiro says she fell in love with the work and continued farming rice, fresh fruits, and vegetables until recently. Yamashiro also tells me she's constantly surrounded by family. Today we're having coffee and Okinawan donuts with her two daughters. I ask Yamashiro if she ever feels lonely, and she shakes her head, almost as if she doesn't understand the question. Back at the restaurant Emi no Mis, I run into an Australian tourist named Sean Dooley. Sure enough, he tells me he's here with his friends and family on a Blue Zone tour. I tell him about Saul Newman's research on the Blue Zones and his discovery that the secret to Okinawan longevity may have more to do with poor record keeping than anything else.
7: I mean, there's no doubt in places like this, their records would have been destroyed in over time. That being said, I mean, the people are very old here, so you can't deny that, and they're all fit. And I think that's the case with everyone you see around Okinawa.
1: Has he seen the birth certificates to confirm that sense? Doubtfully. But Dooley, who is in his 60s, says seeing the lifestyle choices here is all the inspiration he needs when it comes to making the right choices about aging gracefully. For The World, Rebecca Rossman, Ogimi Village, Okinawa.
0: Rebecca filed that report for us in 2024. Check out more of our reporting on YouTube. We are at The World News GBH. I'm Carolyn Beeler. Take care of yourself, and we will see you back here tomorrow.
8: The World's theme music is composed by Ned Porter. The World is a co-production of GBH Boston and PRS.

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1: That was The World from PRX. The program was recorded earlier in the day.
2: The following program was previously recorded by NHK World Japan.
3: This is Asian View from NHK World Japan. I'm Eriko Kojima. A court in Hong Kong has convicted the organizers of a vigil commemorating China's Tiananmen Square crackdown. It found the group guilty of inciting subversion under a national security law. The ruling came on Friday. The court says the group's use of the phrase "end one-party dictatorship" implies overthrowing or destroying. The U.S. State Department says some of its citizens in China are being wrongfully detained, but the Chinese Foreign Ministry denies the accusation. The State Department named one of the detainees as Min Xin. He's a former student activist who took part in the pro-democracy movement in Myanmar in the 1980s. The State Department says China invited him to attend an academic conference in Yunnan Province. The Chinese Foreign Ministry says that he is suspected of engaging in activities that endangered China's national security and violated Chinese law. The U.S. is calling on China to release all its citizens who are arbitrarily detained or banned from leaving. The head of the International Criminal Court is urging Japan to help secure the court's survival. Akane Tomoko spoke to NHK following a wave of U.S. sanctions targeting her directly. The U.S. administration accuses the court of maliciously abusing its authority. Akane is from Japan. In a phone interview on Saturday, she said she has only performed her duties as an ICC judge and sees no reason why she should be subject to sanctions. She warned that the situation could become more serious with sanctions applied not only to judges as individuals, but against the court itself. She's urging the Japanese government to continue support for the ICC and ensure its continued existence. This is NHK World Japan.
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10: From CBC News, The World This Hour, I'm Claude Fague. U.S. President Donald Trump has threatened to increase levies against Canadian auto and steel to 50% in the new year. It comes after Prime Minister Mark Carney suspended trade negotiations on Friday and introduced retaliatory tariffs against the U.S. Carney says he will announce details of those countermeasures tomorrow. Peter Armstrong has more.
11: Donald Trump can do very real damage, but the impact of any of that damage is going to be felt on both sides of the border. We spent 60 years building this increasingly efficient, increasingly integrated automotive industry and using that, they call it the just-in-time delivery. It means nobody has to build or manage storage. Those parts arrive literally just in time, but if they don't, the entire system grinds to a halt. There are like 950,000 U.S. workers at assembly plants in the States. If they're not getting parts, they can't assemble. And you can't

0: Peter Armstrong, CBC News, Toronto.
1: Donald Trump is also trading insults with Ontario Premier Doug Ford. That's after Ford sharply criticized Trump for his trade actions. Then on social media, Trump called Ford unimpressive and a flunky for Governor Carney. Ford had this to say.
2: I don't respond to a dictator like President Trump, a bully like President Trump. He's the type of guy in school that would take your lunch money one day, take your toque off your head the next day, and then steal your running shoes. But I'm not going to take any advice off a guy that's the king of bankruptcies.
1: Ford also says Carney has agreed to consider potential electricity surcharges for the U.S. An incident on a runway involving a passenger plane and ground crew at Montreal's Trudeau International Airport Monday night has left one person injured. An airport spokesperson confirms to Radio-Canada that emergency measures were deployed at around 7:30 p.m. Eastern Time due to what it calls an unfortunate accident involving an aircraft and an airport community employee. Montreal police say the injuries are serious. The plane involved was part of the low-cost French B airline fleet. The Transportation Safety Board says it's gathering information on the incident. Homeowners in Lions Bay, BC are breathing a sigh of relief. An evacuation alert prompted by a wildfire sparked by lightning on Sunday has been rescinded. The CBC's Alana Kelly reports.
3: Lions Bay resident Julietta Moore says she was walking her dog when she saw the Lone Tree Creek wildfire.
4: When I came home about 10 minutes later, I saw the first helicopter.
3: She told her neighbors about the fire in a local Facebook group.
4: I noticed that a lot of people were kind of worried because they asked for updates.
3: On Sunday evening, an evacuation alert was issued. The Lions Bay Fire Department went door to door to 32 properties to notify residents. Fire Chief Lorenzo Dalcianzo says the fire was meters from nearby homes.
5: About between 500 and 800 meters from neighboring homes.
3: Some residents say they only knew about the fire from the Facebook group. Moore wishes there was more communication.
4: We need to all know what's going on because it could also impact the highway. I do think, yeah, the communication, that's the one thing that makes people nervous if they don't know what's going on and what the next steps are.
3: The BC Wildfire Service says the fire is roughly 10 meters by 10 meters and is not expected to grow. Alana Kelly, CBC News, Lions Bay.
1: Ottawa has announced what it calls the biggest shipbuilding contract in the history of Quebec. The federal government is giving $11 billion to build six new icebreakers for the Canadian Coast Guard. They'll be built at the Davie Shipyard in Lévis, Quebec, creating an estimated 5,000 jobs. And that is your World This Hour. For CBC News, I'm Claude Fahey.
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7: Justin Trudeau is having a hot girl summer, from lounging in Saint-Tropez and living it up at Coachella to dancing in hardware stores with his girlfriend Katy Perry. It's not your usual post-political life, but then he's not your usual politician. I'm Emile Niazi, sitting in for Elamine Abdel-Mahmoud. This is Commotion. Vanessa Friedman and Sachi Cole are here to talk about all of this. Welcome to the show.
8: Nice to be with you.
7: Okay, for anyone who hasn't seen this incredible video of Justin Trudeau and Katy Perry dancing in the hardware store, we have to start here, and I will do my best to sort of describe what is unfolding.
9: In the Home Hardware on St. Laurent Street.
7: I mean, he says it right there. He's at the Home Hardware on Saint Laurent. He is listening to his son's music playing on the speakers, and he is dancing with his girlfriend, Katy Perry. I love that they're even dressed the same, in a jeans and a t-shirt and matching sunglasses. God, she's so corny. I love it. Okay, Vanessa, what is going on here?
8: Also, he's dancing, I think, with a toilet plunger.
7: Yes.
8: Is that right?
7: That is a key detail. I mean, like, there is like a plunger.
8: It's not just like any old Home Hardware object. Like, it is a, like, I'm doing it myself, DIYing my home. You know, my first thought was, oh, how very sweet. He's supporting his son. He's enlisting his girlfriend, his powerful rock star girlfriend, to support his son. Mm-hmm. And then my second thought was like, what in the world is he trying to tell the world about himself, right? Because for Justin Trudeau to post anything on social media, like, there is a very specific intention behind it, right? That doesn't just happen casually, right? It's not a private

0: platform.
1: I mean, you know, Sachi, like Vanessa said, this is not just like a casual off the cuff moment that's being captured here. What occurs to you about what he's trying to say to us by posting this video?
2: It's like when your dad gets fired and divorced at the same time, and then he gets an Instagram account and a new girlfriend, and you're like, hey, I would love if you would just read a book. Like, it's a fascinating display of his public love. I think it's so embarrassing. I think it's so funny. I love it so much.
0: But like, it's not just a dad, right? It's like the dad of the country.
2: Yeah. Yes. Well, this is what I mean about getting fired. Like, he got fired on a much bigger level. You know, his approval rating at the end, people did not like him kind of across the board. I think this is an amazing and fascinating rebrand for someone who really needed it. I think it's sincere, but I also think he's doing it on purpose to kind of pull us back in. And I kind of think it's working. I love watching love, Emil.
1: You know? Oh, my gosh. Yes, me too. You know, as you said, Vanessa, he's the ex-dad of the country. He's clearly saying something specific. And, you know, and since you mentioned it, what do you think he's trying to say with this video?
0: You know, social media is incredibly effective at creating kind of like performing personal values. Right. So he's talking about, like, I love my family. I love my girlfriend, as Sachi said. Like, I'm a real guy. I'm like just like you. I'm wearing jeans and a T-shirt in Home Hardware, shopping for myself, worrying about like my plumbing. You know, like, there are all these kind of implied ideas of like accessibility and private life, but not private life, because he's actually showing it publicly. And in a way, it's like it's reinserting himself into the public conversation, even if we're not exactly sure where he's going with it, right? He's keeping his profile alive, although to what end is not entirely clear, because he's not really like, he's not playing the part of the elder statesman, right? It's more like the celebrity former statesman.
1: Yes, Vanessa, you actually wrote about this idea of him as the celebrity statesman for the New York Times. And he's been referred to as like the first real influencer prime minister, someone whose, you know, political ascendancy was tied to his celebrity outside of that sphere. You know, would you call this a transitional moment, Vanessa, or is he just having fun?
0: I think he's definitely, maybe biding his time while he figures out what to do next, because he's relatively young, right, for somebody who spent such a long time running a country. I mean, he's got potentially a whole lot of, like, many decades of career left in whatever career he decides he wants to pursue, whether it's, like, supportive boyfriend career or, like, pop star paramour career or something more substantive. You know, it's unclear. But by posting so much, he is, like, again, like, just keeping himself in the forefront of everybody's mind.
1: Well, I want to get into what he's up to a little bit later. But Sachi, let's talk about the love of it all, because you wrote last year that Justin Trudeau and Katy Perry just made perfect sense together. What does that mean? And do you still feel that way, you know, this many months into their blossoming relationship?
2: You know, I think the other thing about Trudeau's behavior in this that I think is interesting, I mean, he has kind of been a lifelong politician because of his family. So he has spent his whole life kind of gearing up for the job of being prime minister. He had it and now it's over. So now he kind of gets to decide what else to do, and he doesn't have to perform the way he has before. So that's over. What I think is so interesting about them as a couple is they are united in flopdom, and they are united specifically in the flopdom of like the neoliberal dreams. You have these two people who speak to a particular type of politics that we had in Canada, certainly. And I think they had in the States as well, with sort of, as we are now talking about, woke one. Boy, wasn't that crazy. So you have woke one over here in our politics. And then you have an artist like Katy, who was kind of like a neoliberal dream in that way. The music she was making, the sort of discussion she was having politically, the people she was stumping for. She was out here for Kamala. She was out here for Hillary Clinton. And it didn't work. There is with her, I think, a feeling of a kind of insincerity with her politics, too, because she's hanging out with the Bezoses and, you know, whatever else she's up to.
1: She's going to space.
0: She's going to space. Yeah.
2: She's going to space with the billionaire's wife. Like, it doesn't connect anymore with her audience. I think Trudeau had the same problem in Canada, is that what he was saying was no longer connecting with the audience that once really flocked to him. I think it is a beautiful thing. And I remember when those photos of them at dinner in Montreal came out, and I was like, oh, I feel like I know exactly what they're talking about. And they're talking about us.
1: Us, the audience, like, oh, our fans.
2: Yes. And me specifically.
1: And definitely, yeah, you.
2: I assume I'm in there at all times.
1: Vanessa, let's talk a bit about his fashion in particular, because this is someone who was known while in office for his wacky socks. You know, he really wanted to make sure, even though he was a politician, had to dress a certain way, that you could see he had a personality with the Star Wars socks or whatever it was. Now he's sort of dressed in a much more casual way, obviously, jeans, a T-shirt, backwards baseball hat sometimes. What do you think he's communicating to us through this new look?
0: I mean, I think it's definitely no less intentional. You know, one of the things you saw throughout his political life is that he, you know, is incredibly fluent in the visual language of social media, right? In using clothes and using dress and using imagery to make himself someone who's relatable, who looks like young and hip and different and, you know, accessible. And he's doing the exact same thing now, you know, certainly following up the Saint-Tropez vacation where, you know, they were pictured on yachts and like living their best life, you know, in a way that's not entirely relatable with the home hardware pictures is, you know, a definite like pivot toward accessibility. And, you know, and like, he is someone you're like, oh, I know that guy. I could be that guy. That guy is me. Like I got that T-shirt. I do that with my hat.
1: Yeah. I eat drunk noodles, at whatever o'clock in the morning. Yeah. I mean, Saatchi, he's not just us, of course. You know, he is someone who, like you said, spoke to a big chunk of the country for a good chunk of time. And now, even though he's out there living his best life, you know, Canada is going through this intense political moment. You know, we just saw over the weekend that trade talks came to a halt with the U.S., 50% tariffs being imposed. It's obviously going to have a big impact on this country. And a recent piece in the Toronto Star written by Vinay Menon advocated that he should be out here speaking up, piping up and saying something about this moment. You know, what do you think about that idea that he should be doing more right now for Canada, quote unquote?
2: I mean, would anybody listen to him? I mean, this is what I mean about like that popularity thing where like he can say it. I just don't know what it would actually do. I also don't know that he is, I mean, he isn't the person for this moment. I think it's sort of a similar conversation. It's a little different, but it's similar to when we talk about Obama and, you know, why isn't he doing anything? All Obama's doing is talking about how he's reading books. And I think that's wonderful, but like, it's not really maybe what we need. But I think it's a question of like, is this the person for the moment? And Trudeau is not. Like that has been true for a while. There's a reason why he no longer runs this country. I don't really think anyone's really looking for him and hoping for it, because the reality was is that he didn't really know what to do with Trump, and I don't think is equipped for this. I am actually much more interested in him as a celebrity than I am as a politician. So this is fine for me, but maybe there are people out there who are really clamoring for him to do something about the tariffs or to say something, but I don't know. I don't know what I would look to him for.
0: Yeah, probably Mark Carney is not clamoring for it.
2: Yeah, I don't think he is. I think he's happy. I think he's really happy that his predecessor is like at Oceaga eating noodles with his girlfriend.
0: Yeah, and I think, I mean, the thing about the Obamas, right, is the Obamas, the people who want the Obamas to speak up are the Democrats, right? It's not like the Republicans are clamoring mm-hmm. for Obama to talk. But I do think it's an interesting comparison because like Trudeau, the Obamas have also like, sort of dipped into pop culture in, you know, their post-White House life. And I do think this is a kind of, this speaks to a broader movement maybe in the world, right? Where politics and entertainment and celebrity are all kind of mushing together in a new way.
1: Mm. Well, you know, Vanessa, we sort of mentioned off the top, like, is this a moment of transition or not? We have these like very specific expectations of what politicians will do once they leave office. But I mean, could this just be it? Like, why not? Can he just be a celebrity now?
0: I mean, I would really hope that he would exercise his brain power in some other way, but, you know, I guess it remains to be seen. He could do a book. He could do a podcast, right? Like, there are lots of...
2: My God, no Trudeau podcast. Don't say Trudeau podcast. Oh, he's going to do gosh. It.
1: Why not? I mean, why not? Why not both, right? He could do a book. He could do a podcast.
0: He could do a celebrity interview show.
1: He could do an album.
0: That seems to be a popular trend.
1: Drop some duets.
2: You guys are reading entries from my nightmare journal.
1: Sachi, I'm curious... since there was news from another big celebrity couple over the weekend, Prince Harry and Meghan are headed back to the UK. Sort of like interestingly parallel spotlights on these two couples. Could Harry and Meghan learn anything from Justin and Katie's rebrand?
2: Meghan has the opportunity to do the funniest thing ever, which is to get a divorce and end up on Suits UK and start dating. And I'm really ready for it. I hope it happens. I'm ready for them to return to pop culture in full earnest. I love it. I love mess.
0: Yeah, I think the more dangerous question is whether Trudeau and Katy Perry are going to take a page from the Meghan and Harry playbook.
1: Oh, now I think we're talking. Now we're cooking. Well, really appreciate both of you being on the show to chat with us about all things Justin and Katie.
2: Thank you.
1: Vanessa Friedman is the fashion director and chief fashion critic for The New York Times. Sachi Cole is a culture writer at Slate. I'm Emil Niazi, sitting in for Elamine Abdel Mahmoud. This is Commotion. If you're a fan of the author Rachel Cusk, well, you are in very famous company.
3: I get really starstruck by writers. I got to meet Rachel Cusk recently and Deborah Levy, and I get really in awe of them because writing beautifully is just like the greatest gift.
1: That's Natalie Portman, the actor, replying to fans on the internet as part of a segment on GQ in 2023. And the reason that clip is so relevant now is because of Rachel Cusk's new novel, Life of M. The book is allegedly inspired by Natalie Portman, or at least by an actor with a very identical resume. Heather O'Neill has read the novel, which is out tomorrow. Thanks for joining us today, Heather.
4: Hi, nice to be here.
1: Okay, so I should say, Heather, there's no official confirmation that Life of M is about Natalie Portman. Vanity Fair spoke to anonymous sources close to the actor who say that the similarities end with the resume. So, Heather, how does the character known as M in this novel resemble Natalie Portman?
4: Well, as you said, objectively, it obviously is Natalie Portman. And I thought when I began reading it that it might be a mystery where you kind of piece things together and maybe Rachel Cusk had taken out some identifying details, but that's just not Rachel Cusk's style. So what we do have is someone who's obviously, very obviously Natalie Portman. It's someone who was in The Professional when they were young. It was someone who was in, you know, their most famous role was as a ballerina in Black Swan. But why it isn't necessarily Natalie Portman is because Cusk takes her very much as a symbol for celebrity, and she could be actually any female celebrity at this point, because Rachel Cusk is saying she's impenetrable, and that celebrity makes a person impenetrable. So it's not actually critiquing Natalie Portman really ever, but critiquing the way the role of her being such a huge celebrity has isolated her from the entire world and the ugliness of experience.
1: Mm. Now, the story was originally published by a British gossip rag who described the novel as a, quote, dark portrait of Natalie Portman. Now that you've had a chance to read it, was that an exaggeration?
4: Well, it's not, I wouldn't say dark, but I could understand not enjoying it as the subject of this, because what she is essentially saying is that through her observation of Natalie Portman is that she cannot actually have any integrity or any actual experience of what it is to be a human. She's so isolated that she goes from bubble to bubble. And it's funny because at the very beginning of the book, when Rachel Cusk meets Natalie Portman, she said Natalie Portman made her feel ugly. And that really kind of rattled her. And, it's interesting to note that Rachel Cusk herself is, incredibly striking, beautiful, famous woman herself. So then she kind of splits into this idea of, well, she's the celebrity, but I'm the everyman. And she kind of moves back and forth. So it's a very new perspective for Rachel Cusk. And she's very much also taking on movie culture, because if you know Rachel Cusk, she does not like movies. She hates television and she hates that compression of time. You're so subjected to the film and it takes over. And she's like, then you leave a theater and you think you're in the Middle Ages for 3 days, and that's not right. And so she likes the, obviously she prefers the interiority of writing and how those two art forms meet. And it's so funny that you had that quote at the beginning where Natalie Portman is saying she likes Rachel Cusk and Deborah Levy, because now it has become this thing where so many celebrities and actors are carrying around books, and they're very much often carrying around Rachel Cusk and Deborah Levy. Mm-hmm. And these are two, autofiction writers who write about the experience of being a middle-aged woman after divorce and after your children move out. And they have pages of, should you keep this kettle that reminds you of an ex? And there'll be 20 pages. And I was wondering why exactly the actors are being drawn to this. And my first thing was, well, maybe their PR is telling them that the most cerebral, heady, intelligent book you can carry around is one of these. Mm-hmm. But then I thought, well, if I'm less cynical, maybe these actors who are sort of plunged into this world of plot, they just want to sit and read something that's incredibly interior. Because according to Cusk, she says that Portman is only able to simulate emotions, and screen actors are only able to simulate these emotions because they actually have no experience of them. Like at one point she says Natalie Portman can't actually have a real experience of depression.
1: That's that's an interesting observation.
4: Exactly. But we're moving into abstraction here, and it also it's different, but that is Rachel Cusk. And that's why one needs to be wary if you're writing a book about her, because she records everything, but there is in her voice this idea that the subtext of all human behavior is cruelty and stupidity. So, if you're going to describe her, you have to sort of, take it with a grain of salt. The biggest compliment she gives in the book is to Neige Sinon, who is a French writer. And she says her book was so good, she could have been a chair. She writes like a chair. And that's very high compliments from Rachel Cusk. She's into abstraction.
1: Heather, speaking of who Rachel Cusk is to many fans, it's, The New Yorker has described her as, quote, the queen of autofiction. And this is fiction that's heavily drawn from an author's real life. Given that that's usually her material, is it surprising to you that she would delve into someone else's world in this way?
4: Well, I think what she was doing is she has been so committed to autofiction. And I think in this book, she's trying to leave. She's moving away from it. Mm. And so you have the sections which are with her alone, and she calls them the we sections, where she all of a sudden is the Greek chorus who represents the rest of the city. And then, but what's unusual is the Natalie Portman scene, she is not there. She leaves Natalie Portman. And for an autofiction, a scene like that can't exist. You can only exist with the eye, what the eye sees. So Natalie Portman, she imagines she has a hidden camera, and she starts using a very filmic technique almost in her writing. And those scenes, she's not there, but she's imagining what Natalie Portman is up to. So it's a very different place for Rachel Cusk to go to. She's also trying to get out of the box of women's writing. And like I said, it was interesting to see her, because usually her milieu is always, literary events. She talks to intellectuals. So it was very interesting to see her go out and try and be the everyman. And at times I thought it was, she was slightly ridiculous, where she was, she would compare, a group of people waiting for the subway. And she's like, it's very much like you know, group of displaced people trying to leave a country. And I was like, oh, no, no, no, it's not, Rachel. And that's rather offensive. But, you know, she's trying in this book to leave her comfort zone.
1: You know, she's not a stranger to controversy in any way. And I'm curious why you think Rachel Cusk's work attracts this type of attention.
4: Because she has no filter. And that's why she doesn't care about changing detail. She has no filter for her own thoughts. And if she's going to be that honest and brutal with herself, then she's that honest and brutal with other people. And sometimes she's saying things we're not quite prepared to hear. And in 2001, she kind of first burst on the scene, not as an autofiction writer, but she had written a memoir. And it was called A Life's Work, and it was about being a writer and having children. And it was about just how difficult it was and how it just sucked her soul away and how there were moments she just felt murderous towards her children and how she kind of got through that. And at the time, there was an absolute uproar, backlash about it. People said she hated children. There were people writing she should have her own children taken away. But now, 25 years later, it's so, we've had an explosion of this memoir and women opening up about these things. I mean, your memoir did it so well. Mae Fowles has one this summer. And I just wish I had those memoirs when I had a child, because I was like, this is the worst thing that's ever happened to me, but everyone's talking about it as though it's miraculous. Mm-hmm. So I think in a way, and I think that's what Rachel Cusk, why so many women are drawn to Rachel Cusk, that sort of brutal, cold, glassy, perfect prose, which is not, and it's so feminine, but in a different kind of, not a hysterical, romantic, emotional femininity, but that sort of a woman who's had it all and has a quiet confidence in her being.
1: Heather, I want to quickly ask you about the final line in the book that's been garnering a lot of conversation. And yes, this is a spoiler, so, you know, just consider yourself warned if you're going to read the book. Throughout the novel, the writer discusses the biography of M, but M doesn't like what she's read and they have a tense conversation about it. And as the writer leaves, M stops and says, I've been meaning to ask, are you a guy or a girl? What did you make of this final scene, Heather? Just 30 seconds.
4: Well, first, when she said that, Rachel Cusk has been trying to move away from, you know, questions of gender essentialism. And I think what she did was she was pointing out, because she keeps in the scene pointing out to Natalie Portman that it's fiction. And I think then she is commenting to the reader, like, I told you at the beginning, this is fiction. Why are you assuming that the narrator is even a woman? And if you go back, then you realize she was not gendered through the entire book.
1: Well, Heather, really appreciate you chatting about this with us. Thank you so much for being on the show.
4: Oh, it's my pleasure.
1: Heather O'Neill is a novelist from Montreal. Her most recent books include Valentine in Montreal and The Capital of Dreams. Rachel Cusk's new novel, Life of M, is out tomorrow. And that's it for the show today. I'm Amil Niazi, sitting in for El Amin Abdel-Mahmoud. Thanks for listening.

0: That was Commotion. Next up, it's Because News, Canada's funniest news quiz.
1: We're off for the summer, but this repeat is on.
2: Because News.
3: With Gavin Crawford.
4: Why, hello, everybody.
1: Welcome to Because News, Canada's funniest news quiz. I am Gavin Crawford, and joining me this week, three people who did not threaten to annihilate an entire civilization. Let's welcome them to the show. Taking a tip from Canada's passport office, if she doesn't deliver laughs in 30 minutes or less, all her jokes are free.
5: Yay!
1: It's Martha Chavez! Like the Liberals, we don't care what his politics are as long as he ups our numbers. Here to cross our floor, it's Miguel Rivas.
6: Yay! I'll cross your aisle.
1: And finally, she's been telling the CRA that her tax return is stuck in the Strait of Hormuz. Let's welcome Ann Pornell.
7: They're all write-offs. They're all legit write-offs.
1: All right, panel, are you ready to make some games out of the news?
5: Yes.
8: Sure.
1: Then let's do just that.
9: Here we go.
10: Yeah.
1: Well, it's been a couple of weeks in between songs, panel, so get ready for an altered lyric. That's right. This tune has been changed to reflect a major news story. So lift up your eyes and your hearts, if you will, and please be ready for questions.

0: Yeah.
1: Yeah. Ah, the Italian accent, the one we're still allowed to do.
2: You heard the clue. For a point, why were we all experiencing moon joy this week?
3: Because it's springtime, which means the weather is getting warmer, which means sun's out, buns out, and we're getting out our tiny shorty shorts showing off our butt cracks.
1: Is it butt cracks?
2: Butt cracks is not the answer. Mm. Martha Chavez.
4: It means that conspiracy theorists are very busy trying to explain why there was a rocket going in the sky that went to the moon all far, far away and didn't stop for souvenirs anywhere. And conspiracy theorists say that never happened, but it did happen. They went.
2: It did. It certainly did happen this week, and it was giving everyone a lot of moon joy.
4: But you know something? Like, they were the happiest people, the happiest Earth people, because they were out.
1: And
4: They got away. They were the farthest from, like, from Kumquat Caligula.
2: It's true. Trump. There was, like, yeah.
3: Kumquat Caligula?
4: That's Trump. Yeah, Trump.
3: I thought you were my goddess.
2: Well, there's very little Earth joy to be had this week. So they had moon joy. The headline from the New York Times reads, "Houston, we have no problem, but we do have a lot of moon joy."
4: Yeah.
2: This, of course, was the week we all watched in awe as the Artemis II mission slingshot around the moon. Have a listen to mission commander Reid Wiseman expressing his amazement during the lunar flyby.
5: There's mountains to the north. You can see Copernicus, Rainier Gamma. It's just everything from the training, but in three dimension and absolutely unbelievable.
6: Kathy Moonjoy.
2: I like that they have a term that they're like, listen, they're going to be way too excited. We'll just call it Moonjoy.
1: I like the idea that that's the first time that phrase was heard. She was like, copy Moonjoy. Yeah. Everyone was like, wow, nice.
2: It is pretty great, though. Like, I mean, they just seem so jazzed. Like, every time you say, like, it looks like they're just having a great time and that they all, like, are friends. It's like friends in space, kind of.
1: So no one told you space was gonna be this way.
2: Yeah, it's just like Friends, but there's a black guy.
4: Yes, yay!
1: Somehow the Artemis mission has a better representation of New York than Friends.
2: Fair.
4: Yeah.
2: At the time of taping, Artemis 2 is scheduled to re-enter Earth's atmosphere and splash down in the Pacific Ocean Friday night, which everyone is hoping will all go smoothly. It has been a record-breaking mission. What record did they break?
3: The biggest bill racked up for roaming charges because they wouldn't stop taking selfies and sending them to their family going, "You're losers on Earth."
2: The data charges are out of this world.
3: Astronomical, if you will. Yeah.
1: What, one astronaut mid-mission was like, "Oh, shoot.
3: Oh, airplane mode.
1: Oh, damn."
2: Martha, what record did they break?
4: They are the first crew that goes that far.
2: Yes, it was the greatest distance humans have ever traveled from the Earth. They may have also broken the record for causing the most tears here on Earth. A headline from USA Today teased, "This Artemis 2 moment has social media in tears. What Artemis 2 moment got the whole world misty?"
3: One of the crew members was able to confirm that there is a man on the moon, and he has a lot of strong opinions on why women shouldn't be allowed to work.
1: See, you say tears and everyone assumes sadness, but it was actually tears of joy because they did a roast of the moon. We had Nikki Glaser and Pete Davidson call in, and the jokes went too far. They went too far.
2: Roast of the Moon would have had me in tears, but it was not.
1: They missed an opportunity to name an unnamed crater Karen and to remake the name Karen in a more positive image, and they named an unnamed crater Carol.
2: They did name the crater Carol. Anyone know why?
3: They named it after one of the astronauts' wives who had passed.
2: Correct, for the point. The headline from NPR reads, "Astronauts suggest naming a moon crater Carol after their commander's late wife."
4: I don't know how I would feel about that, you know. Because my bum kind of looks like the moon, you know? Because of the cellulite. But I don't know. Don't name me after a crater, honey. Name me after a volcano because of my nature of, you know, fire. And
2: hold on. I'm just writing this down for the next time I'd get the chance to name a crater. Not Martha. Please choose volcano. All right.
4: Oh, that's why they were crying. And then my wife Linda was crying. That's why.
2: Yes.
4: So sweet.
2: Canadian astronaut Jeremy Hansen requested that one of the craters on the moon be named in her honor. Have a listen to that moment.
5: So we lost a loved one. Her name was Carol, the spouse of Reed, the mother of Katie and Ellie. And it's a bright spot on the moon. And we would like to call it Carol. And you spell that C-A-R-R-O-L-L. Oh.
1: And then the next astronaut went, so let's take a vote. brought me here to make fun of the news and then played that for us.
4: Yeah.
2: But did any of you actually see that? It was because right after, you could tell that the guy didn't know that was going to happen.
4: But, you know, poetry has been written about the moon for centuries. Now they're going to write about Carol.
2: And we'll take it. Each astronaut was allowed to bring a favorite food that they could eat at room temperature. According to the Montreal Gazette, what food did Canadian astronaut Jeremy Hansen bring to space?
3: I believe he bought a box of Joe Louis because he wants to trade them off, but he won't take any fruit roll-ups or passion flakies. It's not a fair trade.
2: Yeah. Also, I feel like passion flakies is a dangerous thing in zero G.
3: Yeah. So many crumbs.
2: Mm-hmm. You're like, these are getting everywhere. You think they're bad in your bed.
3: Wait, you eat passion flakies in bed? What monster are you?
2: Passion flaky monster.
4: Yeah.
2: Miguel, what did Jeremy Hansen bring to eat?
1: Mike's Hard Lemonade. Most people don't realize that company, now American, started in Vancouver. Mm-hmm. And is there anything more Canadian than sitting out at night staring at the moon drinking a Mike's Hard Lemonade at room temperature?
2: Martha, do you know what Jeremy Hansen brought to eat at room temperature?
4: Yes, as a matter of fact, I do. He brought maple syrup.
2: You are close to correct, but not entirely correct. He brought maple cookies. He brought those maple cookies that you see in the airport that you... Whenever I travel somewhere, I'm always surprised because you ask people what they want. And if they're not from Canada, so they often say, oh, bring me maple cookies. And I think like, do we eat maple cookies?
4: No.
2: Or do we only buy them at the airport for the people we're visiting?
1: Maple cookies, the treat that makes you say, sure. Yeah.
0: Because news...
6: Canada's funniest news quiz.
2: I am joined by Martha Chavez and Pornell and Miguel Rivas. Snag your tickets now to be part of our studio audience. They're going fast. Sign up for tickets at becausenews.ca. Panel, we like to believe that Canada is a safe space for everyone. It has unfortunately not been the case for many university campuses. And this week, one university student was making headlines after they created an app to help other students find the safest route to class. For a point, can you tell me what is this app designed to keep students safe from as they walk to class?
1: That one guy on campus, probably named Nate, who wants to know what everyone's doing tonight. Nothing wrong with them. It's just the vibe is off.
2: It is not Nate. And you know what? They are keeping students safe from.
3: Yes, all of the bars that serve recycled beer.
2: Martha, what is it designed to keep students safe from?
4: Ice. It's designed to keep from ice. I don't mean ice like in the United States. Actually, black ice. Because people can fall down if they touch black ice and break their heads. And there is the app to avoid the black ice.
2: All good guesses. The correct answer? It helps you avoid aggressive geese.
4: Oh, how Canadian. Very Canadian.
2: Yeah. Can you possibly guess the name of the Canada Geese avoiding app?
3: Duck, duck, it's a goose.
1: Is it called Walk This Way? And the sound is the Aerosmith song?
2: That would be good. It is, in fact, called Waddle-loo.
4: Oh.
2: The CBC headline reads, avoid the honk. Interactive map helps Waterloo students stay away from Canada geese. For students who are scared, but not too scared of geese, handily, there are three comfort level settings available on the Waterloo app. What are the three levels of goose comfort?
4: I know that one. I know.
2: Martha?
4: Silly goose, psycho goose, and Satan goose.
2: Very good. Any other guesses? The three levels of goose comfort.
3: Okay, level one is GG. It's for good goose, and that's when you're willing to walk in the same path as them, but you have an exit strategy.
1: GG.
3: Level two is LFG, which is let's friggin' goose. And you are willing to walk near them, but you are prepared for hand-to-beak combat. Level three is the most extreme. It's GTFO, which is get the foul out. It's the most extreme level, and it does involve a blowtorch, and I will leave it at that.
2: The three levels are avoid all, cautious, and comfortable. Why did the creator say he was compelled to create the app Waddle-loo?
3: Because geese are scary.
2: Yes, you are correct for the point. He is an international student who was attacked last year by Canadian geese. Here is how the Waddle-loo creator described the ordeal.
7: I was just walking out and I hear this like this hissing sound from behind me. And I was like, wait, what is that? And I turned back and this geese is like flying in my face.
2: Have you ever been attacked by a goose?
4: Only verbally. I started here, honk, honk. And then, go back to your country. And but it wasn't a goose. It was a convoy. The truckers.
3: It wasn't a goose. It was a convoy.
4: It was a convoy.
2: I'm glad I asked. Anyone else?
3: In my family, I think it's my aunt who has it, but there is an actual photograph of me as a young immigrant child at the age of five screaming at the Ontario Center because I was being chased by geese. And of course, instead of, you know, comforting their child, my parents were like, let's take a picture, which is par for the course for any immigrant experience where your parents show you tough love. So yes, geese are awful and we should eat them.
1: Between this and the heated rivalry scene where the guy's scared of geese, geese are having a bad year.
2: It's loons.
1: Oh, right.
2: Watch the gay show again, Miguel. I dare you.
1: Is 14 times not enough?
2: You can upload images of geese that you see on campus, and then Waddle-loo uses AI to analyze the uploaded images to determine the goose danger level. What?
4: There is one with multiple tattoos on the neck. You know? Like sunglasses, and you know, like one of those tank tops.
1: Avoid any geese wearing a mesh tank top.
2: And what makes the AI think the goose is high risk?
3: Yes, a nasty little goose mustache and a little cigarette hanging from his beak.
4: Yes.
1: Is it when they have a cigarette rolled up in their white t-shirt?
4: Well, you know, you could just bring your Canada goose coat and do like a matador, you know, ha, ha, ha. You want to mess with me, goose? Ha, ha, ha. You're going to end up in my coat.
1: Any family members in this jacket?
4: No.
1: You're next.
4: You're next, yes.
2: According to the AI, if the image contains multiple geese and they are postured to fight,
4: see?
2: It will categorize them as high risk.
1: Avoid any geese doing chin-ups.
4: Yeah.

0: Turning to science news, this week the Washington Post reported on a long-running debate that has finally been settled. Panel, it's an issue that affects every husband and wife, every brother and sister, all men and women across our great nation, actually. According to the Washington Post, panel, what debate has finally been resolved?
1: Is it appropriate mirror height in the bathroom? My wife is tiny.
0: Yeah, and you're very tall.
1: And I, my hair always looks wrong.
0: The Washington Post headline reads, "Do men or women have worse farts?" Science has the answer.
2: Oh, here we go, patriarchy.
0: Panel, the average person produces roughly a liter of gas each day.
2: Only?
0: Yes, a liter of gas, or to put that another way.
1: These are lightweights?
0: Yes. The average person produces roughly a liter of gas each day, the equivalent of $2.
1: That's what I'll say every time from now on.
0: That's
1: a buck. That's a buck.
0: How many farts on average per day, the average human?
3: It all depends how many beans you eat.
1: I can do it in 4 farts, Gav. Is this a challenge or...
0: On average, how many do you rip a day?
1: Okay, earnestly, 12?
0: And?
2: I feel like it really depends on how much I've been talking that day. Honestly.
1: You fart out of your mouth?
2: No, but like when you talk a lot, you swallow a lot of air, and then sometimes it gets like down in there. That's how it happens sometimes.
1: That's not how it works.
2: Anyways, today was a really talky day, so I'm now at 8. But later on tonight, I think 14.
0: 12, 14, and Martha.
3: How dare you? I never fart.
0: As I thought.
3: I never fart.
0: As I suspected, the good old lesbian zero. The correct answer, you'll both get points. It was average between 10 to 20.
2: Yay!
0: 10 to 20 a day. As everyone knows, some farts smell worse than others. And this fact piqued the interest of intrepid gastroenterologist Dr. Michael Levitt. He recruited 16 healthy volunteers and had them consume items known to boost gas production. What items did he ask his recruits to eat?
3: Beans. Artichokes. Cheese, sometimes. Cheese, and then there are those gummies. The gummies that are sugarless Haribo.
2: I'm going to add hummus to that list. I'm going to add broccoli to that list. I'm going to add Brussels sprouts to that list. Because that's what gets me ripping. A veggie platter hates to see Ann Pornell coming.
3: So you don't eat crudités?
2: I can't. It would be pudite all day long.
3: Crudite. Pudite. You know, like, this is like torture. Why are we confessing to this? Farts are private.
0: Not anymore.
3: Not anymore.
0: Dr. Levitt gave the subjects pinto beans and artificial sweetener.
3: Hey, like I said,
0: lactulose. So you'll get a point for the sugar-free Haribo.
1: So all you Diet Coke fiends out there, we know.
0: Dr. Levitt then gave his recruits a laxative and strapped them into a flatus collection system. How do you think the flatus apparatus worked?
2: I'm going to guess that they're going to measure the sound or like the vibration from any sounds that come out of a person into the toilet. I'm going to guess it's sound-based.
3: I think the extraction of gas is whether you can pass it through the Strait of Hormuz. That's how they measure it.
0: I will tell you. Well, in fact, I won't tell you. But Dr. Patricia, a columnist with the Washington Post, will explain how the flatus apparatus works.
1: Better not be the sound of a fart.
4: These people came into a laboratory where a rectal tube was inserted and made a gas-tight seal with their behinds, which was then connected to a gas-impermeable bag, which collected the farts.
3: And the thing is that they could have just captured it in any sofa, because sometimes people stand up and you know that it has been nested there, you know? Yeah. That's expending a lot of money for something so easy.
0: Well, how do you think that he scientifically then evaluated the potency of each bag of farts?
3: If it makes you cry as if you're watching the crater on the moon, then that was very potent.
1: This is about to be the most effective segment of radio since War of the Worlds. I think they tested the farts by bullying a younger brother, I assume.
3: Can you?
2: Yeah.
0: In fact, two independent judges came in to sniff each bag. They scored the farts on a linear scale where zero was no odor and eight was very offensive. I should point out that these impartial judges were not warned in advance what it is that they would be sniffing.
3: No! What a nightmare! This is a nightmare.
0: Imagine you're like a sommelier.
1: You're like sommelier?
0: A sommelier.
3: You're a sommelier.
0: Where are you going today? Oh, I've been called in to use my incredible nose for science. What will I be smelling today? Is it camembert?
1: This radio segment is going to play well with your new target demographic, 11-year-old boys at a sleepover.
3: Yeah.
0: I love that you think that's our new demographic. Now to the real question, panel. According to science, whose gas smells worse, women's or men's?
1: If I can get serious for 1 second, I'm against the patriarchy in every way, but I feel like societally we have been conditioned that it's okay for men to fart and not okay for women to fart. I don't think that's right, but that's the world we all have been forced to grow up in. So in theory, men, their system is healthier. It's more frequent. There's less buildup. Women, they stink.
2: That is how you got to that conclusion.
3: I don't know. I never lived with a man. So I have no idea. And my wife is a saint. Her farts smell like marshmallows. So, you know.
2: I hate to be a gender traitor here, but I think it's going to be women, and I think it's going to be about the gut health and like the bacteria on your insides more than anything else, and like diets and stuff.
0: Ann Pornell will get the point on that one. Women's farts contain more hydrogen sulfide than men's. However, there's a surprising caveat about the farts of men. What did the scientists learn that was surprising about man farts?
3: I want to ask you something. Can men fart from their penises? Because women can fart from their chimichangas. But I never know. Can men? I want to know. There are such a thing as farts au poussoir.
1: Martha?
3: But there are no things.
1: Martha, no. If you fart out of your penis, go to the ER.
0: Go to the hospital.
3: But we can.
1: Go to the ER.
3: But listen.
0: I know, we know you can. Listen, happy Saturday morning, everyone, and to all the kids out there. We hope you're enjoying the last episode of Because News. The final episode of Because News. It's been a slice.
1: Artemis, more like Fartimus.
0: Yeah. The actual surprising thing the scientists found out is that men produce more gas per toot. It says here, a half a cup. So the actual results of the scientific study... equality.
2: Wow.
1: Yeah. The wage gap remains.
3: Yes.
1: The wage gap you can map right onto the fart gap.
0: Yep. That brings us to the end of another exciting Because News. Our champion this week is Martha Chavez.

0: this is your amiga Marta Chavez, winner of Because News. Congratulations to my runners up, Anne Pornell and Miguel Rivas. Because News is written and produced by Elizabeth Bowie, David Carroll, Gavin Crawford, Phil Long, and Jess Klimowski. This week they had help from Jan Caruana. Rounding out the team, Erin Conway, Bronwyn Page, Diana Marcolin, Chris Lyons, and our recorder engineer, Greg the Clut.
1: 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I'm Saroja Coelho. Stay with us for discovery, explorations in the world of science from the BBC.
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3: From CBC News, The World This Hour, I'm Claude Feig. After the U.S. hit Canada with 50% tariffs on billions of dollars in goods, some shoppers have already made up their mind that they'll be shopping Canadian. Wayne Thibodeau reports.
4: At this Charlottetown store, artisan chocolate is flying off the shelves. Specifically, bars with a replica of the Canadian flag, with names like Go Canada Go, Strong and Free, and Elbows Up.
5: We have seen a resurgence of, I call it the new Elbows Up movement.
4: Tariq Hadhad is the founder and CEO of Peace by Chocolate. Hadhad says traffic to his website skyrocketed this weekend after trade negotiations between Canada and the U.S. fell apart Saturday.
5: Canadians are looking for ways to support wherever they can.
4: It's something the local Chamber of Commerce is seeing too. Bianca McGregor is the CEO of the Greater Charlottetown Area Chamber of Commerce. Two of the island's biggest exports, potatoes and lobster, appear to be protected by CUSMA. But McGregor says
6: there is going to be a level of small businesses here in Prince Edward Island that will now be affected where they weren't before.
4: Wayne Thibodeau, CBC News, Charlottetown.
3: There's been an incident involving an aircraft and ground crew at Montreal's Trudeau International Airport. In a statement sent to Radio-Canada,

0: In Red Bank First Nation in New Brunswick, fire crew lead Madison Levi says her team is also sidelined, despite experience battling wildfires last year, both locally and in Alberta.
1: We're just trying to figure out, why aren't we being deployed?
0: Wildfire response is managed and led by each provincial or territorial government agency. When more help is needed, they contact the Canadian Interagency Forest Fire Center, which coordinates resources. In an email, the center said it works to mobilize teams between regions, adding contracting protocol varies agency to agency, so specifics relating to which resources are hired and when is outside its purview. Chris McIntyre, CBC News, Dawson City, Yukon.
2: An investigation is underway after a paddler fired a gun on the coast of Hudson Bay in northern Manitoba. As CBC's Bartley Kivas reports, wildlife officials are involved after the shot killed a polar bear.
3: The province says a kayaker shot and killed a polar bear on Friday near the mouth of the Seal River. That's a whitewater river that flows across northern Manitoba and empties into Hudson Bay about 50 kilometers west of Churchill. Paddlers leaving the river usually arrange a boat ride to Churchill from the coast. The province says it's investigating the shooting. It's unclear whether a recreational paddler has ever shot and killed a polar bear in Manitoba before. University of Saskatchewan Professor Doug Clark is an expert in human polar bear interactions. He says he's only aware of paddlers shooting polar bears off the coast of Labrador and at Svalbard in Norway.
4: The typical range that a polar bear is shot at is about 2 meters, and that's typically because somebody is woken up by a polar bear in the camp seeking food, and food in that case includes the human inhabitants of the camp.
3: Clark says he hopes the province divulges more about the shooting. Bartley Kivas, CBC News, Winnipeg.
2: And that is your World This Hour. For CBC News, I'm Claude Feig.
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6: BBC.
7: I often go for walks around my city with one of my oldest friends from school, and she has 2 young children. There is one who is old enough to happily toddle alongside us, and another who she pushes in a pram. And I have watched as she has wrestled with narrow walkways that barely fit the wheels of the pram, with high curbs that she struggles to push the pram over, or even stairs that she has to carry it up step by step. I try and help where I can, but I don't think she even notices. It's possible she did at one point, but this is just part of her everyday experience now. She tolerates these streets which were not made for her to live comfortably. I'm Ella Hubbard, and this is Women Not Included for Discovery on the BBC World Service. In this 6-part series, we will be exploring the many ways the world has not been designed with women in mind. Today, we're talking about where we live, work, and relax, cities and shared spaces. And traversing these spaces with me is science journalist Chavi Sachdev in Mumbai, India. Hi, Chavi.
8: Hello, Ella.
7: When I say cities, shared spaces, does anything jump out at you as not fitting women's needs?
8: Everything. Let me start with office spaces. When I worked in Boston, I used to keep a cardigan over my work chair because I was always shivering when I was in the office.
7: I know that pain. So rain or shine, I often wear my coat in the BBC office in Cardiff.
8: And do you notice if your male colleagues do the same?
7: I suppose they don't.
8: Yeah, well, I couldn't help but notice that. So I had to look it up. And it turns out there is a reason you and I are left shivering. Women have fewer muscle cells and more fat cells. And fat cells are less active and produce less heat. So generally, we like things a little warmer.
7: Okay, that makes sense. So ideally, we need to raise office temperatures. But at the same time, it's probably a little easier and more professional for me to put on a coat than it is for a man to remove more layers of clothing in the office.
8: I don't disagree, but that's not really the problem, is it? The problem is that office temperatures are generally based on average male metabolic rates, which is the amount of energy your body uses in a given time. And according to a study published in Nature Climate Change in 2015, most building thermostats use a model to decide a comfortable temperature, and that's based on a 40-year-old man weighing 70 kilos, which was

0: developed in the 1960s.
1: Oh, okay, I see. So women were never even factored into this decision in the first place. I mean, if this was decided in the 60s, it does make sense. Women weren't in the workplace nearly as much as they are today. If I'm to play devil's advocate, you know.
0: I'm not disagreeing again, but why hasn't this changed?
1: Why indeed? So, pavements that don't fit prams, cold offices, these may seem like minor inconveniences, but they could point to a larger issue. How our buildings, facilities, and entire cities may fail half of the population. So, Chavi, you and I are going to split up now and do a little bit of our own research on this. And to make sure we're really covering our bases, I'm also going to talk to some experts. I will see you soon.
2: What it did for women was either leave them very isolated.
3: When you look at bathrooms, they're actually a mirror to our society.
0: There are women-only carpools. There are women-only train cars.
2: I always like to say, you can't solve problems that you don't even know exist.
1: Hi, Chavi. Welcome back.
0: Hello there. And what do you have for me, Ella?
1: Okay, strangely, I was struck by inspiration for this while I was out at the theatre and I went to the toilet during the interval. Well, to be precise, I was queuing for the toilet.
0: As we so often are.
1: Exactly. There is inevitably going to be a queue for the women's toilets in many public spaces. And I get it. We have more to do in the toilet, so we're going to take longer. But I wondered if this hinted at a larger issue.
0: If this is going where I think it's going, then it certainly does. Are we going to talk about potty parity?
1: We are. Or rather, Lena Abarafi is going to. Lena is the founder of Better for Women, a women's rights advisory firm, and she has written about potty parity before and worked in countries where it is a very serious issue. So first off, let's hear from her what potty parity actually is.
3: It's the idea that we are fighting for equitable access to public restrooms for women and for men. And when I say equitable, I don't mean equal. I don't mean it's same, same. I mean a recognition that our bodies, our biology, our social roles are different, and therefore we need more time and more space. And that thus far has not been allocated to us.
1: In, say, your standard city, what does women's access to public restrooms look like?
3: I mean, what's important to know is that when you look at bathrooms, they're actually a mirror to our society. It's about who's valued, who's accommodated, who has to wait, who's excluded as well. You know, back in the day, I think in the Victorian era, there was a concept called the urinary leash, that women could only go as far as they could get back home because there were no public toilets for women. But in general, the statistics say that women have a 34 times longer wait in busy settings. 34 times. We need spaces that recognize that we do need more space and we do need more time.
1: Most public bathrooms today do allocate 50-50 floor space to men and women. At least that's what I've seen. This isn't right then, given the disparity in time between men and women or their needs?
3: Exactly. I mean, women do need more space and more time. Women are very often the ones who have to bring children in. Just the way our bodies work, we need more time. It's not about making it 50-50, equal space, equal number of toilets. You know, men also get a urinal. That's like a giant trough. But the thing is, there are real consequences for women. You know, if you can't go to the bathroom, if the line is too long, if you have to wait, if you can't find one, you know, thinking about things like our likelihood of urinary tract infection, bladder damage and chronic pelvic pain. And that, let's not even get to menstruation, which is a whole other story about how we need even more time if we're menstruating.
1: You have written about how this issue goes beyond just time wasted. There is another very serious side to women's access to public facilities, right?
3: Exactly. So we know that 1 in 3 women worldwide are at risk because they have nowhere safe to go to the bathroom. 1.25 billion women and girls have no access to safe private toilets. 526 million have no toilet at all. So when we talk about safe and private toilets, that means access that is lit, a path that is cleared, not in a risky area, a stall that is lockable from the inside, because bathrooms in countries where I have worked are sites of violence. I've covered about 20 different countries, but this is true just about everywhere where we lack adequate facilities, just about everywhere that is in conflict, crisis, the aftermath of war, or a climate disaster, the bathrooms become the most dangerous place.
1: Is it simply a lack of funding for these facilities?
3: Funding is always a problem, yes, especially now, but it is a lack of awareness as well. So what is needed in those kinds of contexts in a humanitarian response, especially in the early days, is somebody like me, the role that I used to play, which is reminding people that women need safe spaces, toilets that are lit, lockable, accessible, et cetera. What needs to happen in those situations especially is that women and girls as well need to be part of the leadership teams, the design. I mean, we cannot design things for women without women.
1: Thank you to Lina Abu-Rafi there. So Chavi, I think that potty parity can seem like quite a small issue when you're just thinking about floor space and queuing, but Lina tells us that it can have huge consequences as over a billion women are left without access to safe public toilets.
0: The most shocking thing to me was the concept of a urinary leash.
1: Yeah.
0: I'd never heard of it, and it sounds barbaric. And you know, that era is over, but the underpinning action to bring us out of that time to match our reality is far behind where it should be.
1: Yeah. I mean, I said that the queuing and the floor space is a small issue, but it is a tangible reflection of a society that doesn't always consider women's needs.
0: I've covered potty parity in India, and let me point out that it's beyond unfair. Even when there are public toilets in India, men pee for free, women have to pay money.
1: What? Wait, sorry. Women pay for toilets in India, but men don't?
0: It's because of the design of the toilets and the fact that women need, like, not just a urinal, they have to use an actual toilet and it takes money and effort to clean it. And women, as Lina said, are commonly assaulted when they use outdoor facilities. And I've reported on this and seen it because although the danger is usually from human men, they can also have encounters with wildlife and all too commonly in India, snakes.
1: Oh dear, I complained about having to queue for the toilet earlier. And although I believe now that this is a side effect of a lack of consideration in planning spaces around women, I also acknowledge that I'm very lucky that queuing is usually the worst I have to worry about.
0: Before you think this lack of toilets is a global south problem, it's not so easy for women even in the global north. So men everywhere can simply turn their backs and, you know, the world is their toilet. But in my research, I found that in 2015, a woman called Heerte Pienning in Amsterdam was fined for urinating in public. And here's what she told the Canadian Broadcasting Corporation's As It Happens in 2024.
4: So actually, I know it is illegal, but yeah, I actually had at that night no other choice to pee in the alley. So at that time, there were 35 urinals for people who can't pee standing up. And there were two or three public toilets for everyone.
1: I'm sorry, so you said there were 10 times less facilities, less public toilets for women, for anyone who needs to sit down.
0: Yeah, only three public toilets for women in Amsterdam. So there was a lot of backlash from the public, especially after Heerte refused to pay the fine. But it took 9 years for the city to agree to build more public toilets for where you could actually sit down.
1: You're listening to Women Not Included for Discovery on the BBC World Service, where we explore the many ways the world is not designed for women. This time, we're talking about how shared spaces, facilities, and whole cities can exclude half of the population. We've already discussed how office temperatures based on the male average leave us shivering, and how lack of access to equitable toilet space is more than just a queue. It can be dangerous. But the issue is much, much bigger than this. It extends to the design of entire cities. To get the bigger picture, I spoke to Leslie Kern, author of 3 books about the design of cities, including Feminist City, Claiming Space in a Man-Made World.
2: Historically, cities were designed by and for men based around their needs, their bodies, their experiences, such as, you know, how and where they went to work, what their social lives looked like, and of course, built around the sort of arenas that were for a long time solely the domain of men, like politics, education, finance, industry. We can still see traces of that very evidently, very much alive in our built environments today.
1: And one of the things, the effects of this that you have talked about is public transport and how women move around cities. How does this affect women?
2: So public transportation systems, even our roadway systems, were kind of long designed to get the breadwinner husband from his home in the suburbs to work and back. But decades of research have shown that women's journeys tend to be much more complicated than that. They don't always travel at 9 to 5. They make multiple stops. For example, you're dropping the kids at school or daycare on the way to your job as well. Maybe you're also detouring to pick up something for dinner or an extra package of diapers. And all of this has meant that the existing systems that we have really not served women well. Women really kind of are like swimming upstream against these systems and infrastructures that really weren't designed with their typical days and travel patterns in mind.
1: And does the actual layout of the city and the design of that play a role in this as well?
2: Absolutely. For a long time, it was thought that the ideal urban plan was one that had a pretty strict separation between residential areas, industrial, commercial, retail, green, and institutional spaces. What it did for women was either leave them very isolated in the home in these residential areas that were not well connected to retail services or to work environments, or left them kind of struggling how to figure out moving in between these spaces, again, with transportation systems that kind of had one journey in mind and not those complicated journeys through and to and in between all of these spaces that women are more likely to do.
1: And outside of travel, you know, post-COVID, people have been talking a lot more about third spaces. And I wonder as well about women's place in public spaces in general. You know, do cities have appropriate inclusive spaces for women to just spend time and inclusive infrastructure?
2: In a lot of cases, cities are not doing as well as they could. And as you say, third spaces, those kind of in-between spaces where you are just sort of free to spend time without necessarily having a specific purpose like work or spending money, consuming something. Those have been kind of shrinking in general anyways. But I think women have often found that like outdoor public spaces are not as accommodating as they could be in terms of, you know, is there infrastructure to change a baby or nurse a baby? Are there accessible walkways and ramps into and out of those spaces? All of these things can tend to be lacking in public space, or the public space that we have might be designed around, oh, well, it's a basketball court, right? It's a particular kind of activity and often activities that are more likely to be dominated by boys and men.
1: Is there anything you would like to see, areas that you really think need improving?
2: I think we still have some ways to go in thinking about how to improve women's safety or sense of safety in cities, whether it's their ability to feel safe and confident going for a jog in the park at night, whether it's being able to feel like they can take that night class or they can take that job that starts early in the morning because, you know, maybe they don't feel as safe using transportation, walking, or getting to those places on time.
1: Leslie Kern there, I think it's really easy to just kind of ignore the space around us. But when you stop and think about it, like Leslie has, it's clear that they still reflect a model built around men as breadwinners. And so women are left navigating streets that don't match their daily journeys, that isolate them in their communities and can leave them feeling unsafe.
0: the need for third spaces also stood out to me. When I lived in Boston, every time there was a nice day, I'd end up on the Esplanade or even in a local park, just reading my book, doing my thing. When I moved back to India, I was appalled that there were no places where I'd see women hang out, not at lunch break, not in the evenings. And it really impinges on women's independence, their agency. Things have moved on. We've gotten educated. We've gotten jobs. We've left behind just the domicile of child rearing and taking care of a home. But we lose then the right to movement and the right to livelihood as well.
1: Mm. And something that really stands out for me here is safety. You know, in the UK, the College of Policing carried out a survey of women and found that 62% of them feared using public spaces.
0: Wow.
1: And this is caused not just by factors like poor street lighting, but things Leslie mentioned like zoning, which leaves these large dead areas at night that women have to navigate alone and don't feel safe to do so.
0: I agree. And in India, I can say with confidence that overall women do not feel confident venturing out, especially at night. And this impacts so much of how we live our lives. Even where I live, Mumbai, which is called the city that never sleeps, you know, women cannot work in the hospitality industry where liquor is served or sold. And all women must end their shifts by 9:30 at night, other than if you're a cop or a nurse.
1: It comes back to your point about women's right to movement and livelihood. It's completely restricted.
0: Mm-hmm.
1: Sure, it keeps women safer, but it's not really a solution.
0: No, at best, it's a Band-Aid. In 2022, the National Crime Records Bureau of India reported a number that averaged out to 51 cases of crimes against women every hour. So what plays out in India is that there are women-only carpools. There are women-only train cars. It doesn't address the broken system, and that designers of the system are still a century behind when women were not counted as part of the workforce.
1: We have to ask then, what do real solutions that do not restrict women look like? In each episode of this series, we don't just want to hear the problems. We want to shine a light on some solutions. And for that, I went back to Leslie Kern, who told me that the key to designing safe, inclusive spaces for women has to involve them directly.
2: I always like to say, you know, you can't solve problems that you don't even know exist. So while those planners might not have been trying to intentionally make city life hard for women, they might not have ever thought about what's it like to try to move down this sidewalk or get on a bus with a pram at 6 p.m. So having that diversity is really key. And it's also important to just talk to people in their local communities to recognize that they are kind of experts on everyday life, on how you get the kids to school, on where you buy a pint of milk, on where it feels safe to hang out on a summer night.
1: And then when women are involved, or at least considered in city design, where are some real world examples that you have really seen cities addressing these issues? I know that's quite a broad question, so let's start with public transport systems, for example. Have you heard anything there?
2: Yeah, one example that is quite encouraging comes from the city of Los Angeles in California, which has a very large public transportation system. The LA Metro decided to take an in-depth look at the ways that girls and women travel. So they conducted a large survey and focus groups to find out, are there barriers to access? What makes it easy or difficult for women to use the system? And based on that information, they created what's called the LA Metro Gender Action Plan, which incorporates gender equity concerns into all areas of transit planning, including services, routes, safety, fares, vehicle design, and so on.
1: Oh, fantastic. Have we heard anything about that?
2: I know one example is that they are working on improving the lighting at bus stops to improve a sense of safety throughout that bus transportation system.
1: Brilliant. And then on the other hand, you know, you've spoken about 15-minute cities putting all these things together. Have we seen anywhere moving towards having people and what women need in one space?
2: A really cool example of this comes from Bogota, Colombia, where the city developed this innovative way to kind of center women and caregivers in planning through what they call the care block system, which centralizes several types of services and activities for caregivers within a 15 to 20 minute walk, while also providing professional care for children and others who need care, with the idea being that you can reduce the burden, especially the time burden, of unpaid care work so that women, especially low-income and Indigenous women in this context, can pursue further training, higher education, can simply look after themselves for a few minutes out of the day. And now other cities such as Freetown and Sierra Leone are looking to adapt the care block model to their own local context.
1: Thank you to Leslie Kern. It may seem obvious, Chavi, but designing cities that work for everyone starts with listening to the people who live in them, especially those historically overlooked, and recognizing that their everyday experiences are expertise.
0: Yeah, I'm really heartened to hear that it's happening in places like LA. And last year, I met an urban designer and architect here in Mumbai who spent something like 7 years first listening to the women who are stuck at home in a set of building blocks.
1: Amazing that like someone just listening is kind of like celebrated.
0: Radical.
1: So, yeah, it's radical, yeah. Right?
0: Yeah. And then when the women spoke up, they complained that the apartments are really just designed for men who work. So it's a place to sleep and step out. And the women who are homemakers or work shorter hours, and then there are kids who are home after school, they have no light, no ventilation, no recreational third spaces. So the community design agency, that's what they're called, led by the women of the area, finally made bespoke areas for the kids and the women also to do art, craft, dance, read, as a direct response to what they needed. And it's beautiful.
1: I love that. That's fantastic. The other area we talked a lot about earlier was safety. Have you seen anything with promise in this area?
0: I have. The UN Women's Safe Cities campaign is aimed to prevent sexual violence in some pilot cities. And they recommended 2 very straightforward infrastructure improvements in Delhi, just a few hours away from me. More streetlights and improving roadside toilets.
1: As we said, I mean, it's funny. These are such simple and cheap changes, but they can actually make a huge difference in women's lives.
0: Yeah, small things do have a huge impact.
1: I mean, women can also take things into their own hands to an extent. I actually have, let me get my phone. I have an app on my phone here to show you. It's called Walk Safe. My favorite thing about this is the Walk Safe feature. So these are routes suggested by the app, and they show a national safe space map, and it highlights like safety trained venues and local authority locations.
0: Oh, wow.
1: Yeah, you can access immediate assistance, but you can also do things like charge your phone.
0: That's
1: which
0: useful.
1: It seems like a really small thing, but actually is incredibly helpful when you're out alone.
0: Definitely, because your phone is your lifeline when you're out alone, especially in an unfamiliar location. But for me, it's frustrating that the onus always falls on women to say, use an app to protect ourselves. That said, I am glad it's there to give women some level of protection, of course.
1: That brings us to the end of the show. In looking at how shared spaces and cities are not designed for women, we have tackled the toilet queue and safe places to pee, a woman's complicated journey across a city made more difficult by historical bias, and learnt how listening to women and making small changes can significantly improve their daily lives. Thank you to Chavi Sachdev for exploring this all with me.
0: Always a pleasure, Ella.
1: Women Not Included for Discovery on the BBC World Service was presented and produced by me, Ella Hubber, with additional production support from Elliot Prince. Join us next time to explore the submissive chatbots, sexist hiring tools, and biased algorithms driven by artificial intelligence.
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6: Some places become part of your routine. You know the people who work there, you recognize other customers, and it can become part of the rhythm of your week.
7: I mean, I actually plan my day sometimes around going there.
6: So why do we become regulars? What is it about certain cafes and restaurants that make us keep coming back?
8: Maybe it's the first time you go to a place and you feel like I found my home.
6: For some people, it becomes a lifelong relationship.
9: formed a beautiful community that is really hard in this day and age to find. I mean, I've been there so long, it's not something you can just create overnight.
6: And for businesses themselves, those loyal customers can be vital.
10: Because after 2 years, 80% of your clientele will be locals.
6: In today's episode of The Food Chain from the BBC World Service with me, Rumela Dasgupta, I'm finding out why we become regulars and what those relationships mean to the businesses we return back to.
7: I do remember the first visit because I saw it. And then about 2 days later, I thought, I think I'll go pop in and have some coffee or something.
6: Linda Bott moved to Florida after living in London. When she arrived, she didn't know many people in her new community. Then one day, she spotted a French cafe.
7: And I walked in and it just reminded me of a French cafe. They'd done a really good job in that it was bistro tables, you know, a French cafe, uncomfortable chairs, but really lovely people. All the pastries, all the coffee are French, in the fact that by the time I went back for the second or third time, you know, they know that I want a cappuccino. Depending on the time of day, they know I want a pastry in the morning, or if I'm there at lunchtime, I want quiche.
6: The 100-seater cafe Moulin Blanc is owned by Alex and Shauna. They opened the business only a few years ago. But for Linda, the food was not the only attraction.
7: The people and my conversations. Because by then, we were becoming friends. And so as things were unfolding in Florida politically, we felt safe talking to each other about it. So it was a true cafe experience, in fact, that we talked about politics, religion, but it was a safe conversation. Shauna and I started talking first because we bonded over how much she missed France, whether I missed England, did we miss that kind of lifestyle? And then she introduced me to Alex one day and we started talking.
1: And the cafe itself, is it a home away from home now for you?
7: Yes, it is. I mean, I actually plan my day sometimes around going there. On a Wednesday, my dog goes to doggy daycare. And one of the things I do is I drop him off and then I go straight to the cafe for coffee. So they always know I'm going to be there on a Wednesday morning. And then I go other times as well during the week. I go there for lunch a lot. Shauna makes the best quiche I've ever eaten. It is phenomenal. And everyone I take there loves her quiche.
1: And what does it mean to have somewhere, you know, you can walk into and feel welcome?
7: Well, it's just nice. And again, because I'm single and because I didn't know anyone, it's a very nice place to go and feel safe. The other thing is I can go with a book and nobody was trying to get me out and clear up around me, which is unusual.
1: Linda, do you consider yourself a regular and are you proud of it?
7: Yes, I do consider myself a regular. And yeah, I like being able to walk in and have people know me and recognise me. And that's a comfortable feeling.
6: Linda Bott in Florida. Anthropologist Setta Lowe is a distinguished professor at the Graduate Center at the City University of New York. She studies the connections we form with the places around us.
11: Third spaces, the pubs, the cafes, these places where we spend so much of our lives, are really important in a number of ways. We have our private space, right? We have our homes. We have public space, which I'm quite interested, but it's very public. That means anyone is there. And as exciting and as important it is to our both mental health and our democracy, it's totally public. There are no boundaries. But the spaces that you're talking about, the cafes, these middle spaces, third spaces that we've all been trying to understand so well, are special. They filter in some way who enters.
8: And you could say, well, that's not so great. It's not so public. But it does a very important thing. It allows you to be with people who are somewhat like yourself and who are more likely to be friends, to create community, because what you're doing is you're increasing a little bit the homogeneity. Let's say you're all going to the gym and you want to work out, or it could be a cafe, it could be socioeconomic similarities, or that you live in the same neighborhood and you go to the same pub. It could be any kind of way to identify with each other. But what we found is because there's this filter, because there is, it's not everyone in the world, but a certain kind of person who's going in there, that people are more likely to create very deep ties and community.
12: We often hear people describe a favorite cafe, pub or restaurant as a feeling of a second home, a feeling like a second home. What is it that makes people feel that way? Does that mean it's like an emotional bond with a place, or is it because of the people?
8: I think place attachment can occur either through the people or the place. Now, you asked a tough question. Well, is it the people in the environment, or is it the place itself? Well, I would even argue it's even bigger than that. It could even be a representation of the, you know, you see the Statue of Liberty and you think about your attachment to the United States. It could even be a symbol or a song, or in other words, attachment can be evoked in a lot of ways. I'm going to just give you a very homey example. My husband and I go to a third place, a cafe called the Golden Pear. My husband barely knows anyone there. However, he loves to go and sit because he feels really comfortable. It's his place. It's physically comfortable for him. He feels he can sit and read his newspaper. He doesn't have to interact very much. And I go there, so his attachment isn't really to the people. And if you ask me about the place itself, I don't know that I like it so much. It's not my perfect environment. So my attachment and sense of identity is much more through the people than through the place. And as I said, those are only two modes, two ways of attaching. There are many others. Some people maybe go because of the food. What's important about it is it creates community. It creates community because it produces a little more homogeneity than a completely public space. And yet it gets you out of the house, outside of the private realm, so that you can interact with others. It's a perfect place to interact and be, and yet feel safe and secure and part of a group or a belonging.
11: Maybe it's the first time you go to a place and you feel like, I found my home. I know people who've walked in places and go, I belong here. I really fit in here.
12: So some people might say that actually we don't need these places anymore because we've got online communities, remote working, food delivery services. Do you think this is true?
11: I mean, it's apparent that it's not true. In fact, during COVID, right? I mean, if you ever wanted a natural experiment, if people ever wanted to think that we really didn't have to see each other in person and have this create this kind of face-to-face community, all they have to do is look at what happened during COVID and know that we couldn't do it. And people really suffered and missed going to those places.
6: Setha's research shows just how deep our attachment to a place can become. At the beginning of the program, regular customer Linda told us about her favorite cafe in Florida. We wanted to hear what that relationship looks like from both sides of the counter.
7: Good morning, Alex.
13: Good morning, Linda. How are you today?
7: I'm good. How are you? It's lovely to see you again.
6: So she put us in touch with the owner.
13: My full name is Alexandre Navarro, and if you can call me Alex, I think it's the best way.
6: What were Alex's first impressions when he met Linda?
13: I tend to be careful of people, but quickly I saw, speaking with Linda, we had something different together. We have really something we were matching with our ID, etc. So step by step, I start to more speak with Linda and we tied some relationship together.
12: So Linda is a regular, right, Alex? So tell me, what's Linda's usual?
13: She gets coffee, obviously. She loves quiche, actually. And I think you love the spinach feta as well.
12: That right, Linda? Has he got it right?
7: That's right. Yeah, and I normally have a cappuccino.
13: A cappuccino.
12: There you go. That's to remember, Alex, for next time.
7: but he's right about the quiche, yes. And I think that's another thing that's important about having regular customers is that I'm sure regular customers, because I know I do, when I'm meeting friends for lunch or coffee, I always meet them at Moulin Blanc, because that is my go-to place. So I think as a regular customer, we tend to make sure that we bring our friends there on a regular basis as well and introduce them to the cafe.
12: Alex, do you appreciate that? Linda bringing fresh business into the cafe?
13: Yes. She's right to mention that, because we see that with family also. They bring their family on Sunday when the family is visiting. So yes. It's really nice.
12: Alex, tell me, when did you feel that Linda was not a customer, she was a friend?
13: Class? Yes, maybe last year, a year ago, we planned to go out together, you know. So now it's really, Linda is a friend of us. We talk all the time personally. It's totally different, yeah.
12: And so how important are regulars to your business?
13: I think it's really important to have a core-based clientele with habits. Some of them, my wife don't even ask what they want. She does the type of coffee, etc. So it's really, it's funny. They pass the door and my wife already is starting their drink.
6: You're listening to The Food Chain from the BBC World Service. I'm Rumela Dasgupta. This week, what makes us choose the same restaurant or cafe again and again? We've heard how important those regulars are in a personal sense to cafe owner Alex. But the relationships he's built may be doing something important for his business too. Hospitality consultant Rick Kamak has spent more than 20 years in this business. He's the executive director of industry relations for the Institute of Culinary Education in New York and the founder of Mise en Margin, a consultancy company. I asked him, what makes someone a regular?
10: A regular is going to be dependent upon where you are. And what I mean by that is, if you are in a very dense city, then a regular is someone that maybe comes two times a week. And then if you were in a different destination where you have to travel 10 miles to get to a place that is fairly close to you, then maybe it's once a month or it's twice a month. So being a regular is dependent upon where you are and how dense that population is.
12: Okay, so what makes a person choose the same place when they have so many alternatives, like you mentioned?
10: So it's all about the little things. It is rarely, I was just talking to a class about this today, it is rarely about the steak. Now, we could say it's about the hot dog, because if you go to a hot dog place, you might be going because of the hot dog, right? But if you're going to any place that's a level above from a market segment perspective, you're rarely going to a place because of the great steak. There is probably 500 restaurants, if not more, in Manhattan alone that has great steak. So why are you going to one over the other? It is all about the little things, about the imperceptible things, about the things that you may not notice while you're enjoying yourself so much. But by the time you leave, you've either taken a mental note or unconsciously you've come to understand this is a place I'm going back to. And it's not because of the great steak.
12: For example, so what would you do to make sure that you keep those customers and make them a regular?
10: So it is all the small, imperceptible, hospitality-minded things that we, if we're good restaurateurs, are spending an enormous time thinking about. One of the things that I've learned, and I believe the statistics to back this up, is after 2 years, 80% of your clientele will be locals. The average restaurant doesn't have regulars that are going to travel to you from 5 miles away. Now, again, I'm talking about Manhattan because that's where I live. So in Manhattan, a regular is probably five streets away. If you're 10 streets away, I wouldn't consider you a local. I'd like to try to make you a regular, but it's less likely it's going to happen because there are so many choices. Now, in London, it's probably similar. But in other areas, if you're talking about other areas that are less dense, then, you know, the answer is going to be somewhat different, right? But ultimately, what we're challenged with is all the little things that go into making someone feel special. It's all about hospitality. As I always say, it's never about the steak. It never is. I went to one of the best restaurants in Manhattan Sunday night. I could arguably say the steak is the best I've ever had. I'm not going back there because the steak is so great. I'm going back there because of the way they make you feel. They're there when you expect them to be there, and they're not there when you don't expect them to be there. Your water glass is never less than half filled. By the time you finish your wine, they're asking if you want more wine. You're not craning your neck looking for somebody for something. The napkin is folded by the time you get back from the loo, whatever the case may be. Those are the things that all lead to what we want to feel, consciously or not, from entering a restaurant. Now, if you think about, you know, the name restaurant, it comes from the word to restore. So it's all about forgetting your troubles, forgetting your issues, not having to crane your neck looking for things, not have to worry about anything. You really just want a seamless experience that's fun, it's enjoyable.
12: So you've worked in hospitality for 20 years now. In your understanding, do you think what brings people back has changed over time?
10: We used to say treat VIPs like regulars and regulars like VIPs. And, you know, what it comes down to is VIPs are always treated special. So it's nothing new to them to be treated special. But if everyone that walks in the door, and if you can figure out that that person is a local, and you know that in 2 years, 80% of what you've built up is going to be built up by locals, you want as many of them as possible. And by the way, we should also know it's their first time. If we don't, we've already made like the first faux pas, because we should know someone's coming in for a first time. Once we understand that, we're going to do all those little things to make them feel special. That could be a numerous different, you know, different things, but it could be something as small as a little amuse-bouche to say, thank you for coming. It could be a little splash of wine, a splash of champagne, whatever it may be, that costs us almost nothing. So you do something simple. You know, by the second time, you're acknowledging them by name. By the third time, maybe it's a little bit of a hug, whatever it may be. By the fourth and fifth time, the same. What seems to happen over time is we start to take those people for granted. And by the eighth time and the ninth time, we just assume Joe's coming in twice a month or twice a week or whatever it may be. He's become a regular. What happens is all of a sudden we stop making them feel special. And guess what happens? There is no 11th time or 12th time. They're now down to the next place that's going to make them feel special. Because even though you may not have realized it, making them feel special is why they came back, not the fact that we, you know, that our steak was great. So figuring out how to not lose Joe is key.
12: And if a restaurant wants to rebrand, if they want to make a few changes, do you think that could upset the regulars?
10: It can and does, and sometimes you have no choice in the matter. I'll give you another stat that is unbelievable, and that is that we turn over about 75% of our staff on average every year. So that means you're losing 3 or 4 people. Now, why do we do that? Because we haven't figured out how important that is either. We don't understand that it costs approximately $5,000 to retrain a server, and it costs about $15,000 to retrain a manager. But more importantly, they really hold the keys to the castle. They hold the relationship to your regulars or to who you want to be your regulars. You lose them, you lose your regulars.
6: So there is a business case for having regulars, and one person who knows that better than most is Mario Sagesi, whose cafe in London has seen some of the same customers coming through its doors since it opened in 1989.
9: I've seen friendships, I've seen marriages, I've seen children coming out of here. Yeah, and I've also seen rows occurring and friendships. I've seen people fall out and not speak to each other. You know, and actually, as a result of that, I've seen divorces, marriages, divorces, and as a result of that, I've actually it's bad for business when people fall out because one or the other regular doesn't come in. They choose. They actually have this conversation: who gets Mario? Who gets to go to Mario's? It's really bizarre. It's funny.
6: Over more than three decades, Mario's Cafe has become a place where relationships don't just happen between customers and staff, but also between the customers themselves.
9: Right, so I've been working at the CAF since June 1989, basically, and we have about 20 seats, so 20 covers. It's quite a small cafe. And throughout the years, I've had lots of regulars. The ones that I'd say now that are long-standing, because there are regulars that were regulars in the first, say, I don't know, 10 years. The ones that are still there hanging on, there's probably about 25 of them that are there from 89, 90 that are still coming in.
12: And how does that relationship grow, develop and change over time with the regular customer?
9: I can say someone who's definitely been coming from the 90s, and he's a beautiful man, and we're really good friends now, and his name's Barry Stillwell. He lives in the neighbourhood. He's been coming in very regularly over the last 30 years, easily, 35 years easily.
12: And he's become a friend?
9: Yeah, absolutely. I mean, I go out with him, we go to gigs. Yeah, the crossover is done there. He's more than just a regular now. There's a few of them like that. They're more than just regulars, but they are still my regulars, which is, it's a beautiful thing to have, because it's like a crossover. And so they'll still come in, they'll still pay for their coffee or their lunch, you know. Saturday morning's a big one. Saturday morning is a gathering of some of the hardcore regulars in the morning and guys that have been coming in for ages.
12: So it adds to the atmosphere of the cafe.
9: Yeah, I think what it is, when people that haven't been in come into the cafe, because there's always, say there's a small group of these people that are in that obviously all know each other. Like they'll be sitting there and someone will come in and they'll be, oh, hello, hello. It's always like a shock to a newcomer. But again, like I have to say, there's a double-edged sword to this. You know, some people that want a quiet cafe to come into may not actually quite appreciate my cafe being so friendly, and it puts them off. So it's like a double-edged sword. Most people love that side of it. It's definitely the unique selling point of my cafe. But there are people that don't like that. Some people just want to come into a cafe and sit quietly and not want to listen to people's... because it's a very small space, very small.
12: So it's a fine balance. You say you have 20 covers, and if you're looking after people who come in every week, then how do you look after your new customers?
9: Exactly. And it's hard, because here's the thing. I obviously can't rely on the 20, 25 hardcore regulars that are left from the past to keep my business afloat. They do a great job, don't get me wrong. They've really supported me and I really appreciate their support over the years. I wouldn't be there without them. But moving forward, I always need new blood. I hate to make it sound so. You do need new blood, and I am getting younger people back in again, which is brilliant, because cafes like mine now are being a bit more, they're kind of a bit more on the radar of younger people. With the help of social media, there's a few people out there doing lots of things about old school cafes like mine. And a lot of younger people are latching onto that. And that's a good thing.
12: So after all these years, Mario, after all these years, what does having regulars mean to you?
9: Well, it's community, isn't it? It's formed a beautiful community that is really hard in this day and age to find. I mean, I've been there so long, it's not something you can just create overnight. I mean, I think what it boils down to, I think I'm a good host. I always give 100%. It's my business. I've always been there. That's another reason why I think it works and why I have formed this community, is because it's my business. You have to be genuine with the way you feel about people, I think. And I have tried to be really genuine. And I think, you know, I really appreciate the community that I have there.
12: Do you do anything to make your regulars feel special?
9: I listen lots to their problems. Even if it gets harder and harder now, because I'm more hands-on in the kitchen. But that's what I do. I do listen. I listen to their concerns. They feel they can talk to me about their problems.
12: You probably know what they're likely to order. Does that influence what you buy in?
9: It helps. Yeah, definitely. That definitely helps.
12: Are they pleased when you turn up with something on the menu that they like?
9: Yeah. Yeah, they are pleased. They're very pleased that I can adapt to their tastes, because sometimes there's a few bespoke orders there as well. Different dietary needs or different things going on. And so I'm able to accommodate that. And they like that, definitely. I mean, I guess so many people have regular orders. So the fact you can go into a place and say, can I have my regular? Can I have my usual? That's incredible.
6: Mario Sagesi. My thanks to him and everyone we spoke to on today's programme. Are you a regular at a cafe or restaurant? What keeps you going back? The food, the people, or something else? Let us know by emailing thefoodchain@bbc.co.uk. From me, Ramela Dasgupta, and the rest of the team, producers Izzy Greenfield and Lexi O'Connor, and editor Justin Bones, thanks for listening, and join us again next week.
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3: From CBC News, The World This Hour, I'm Claude Feig. Canada has vowed to strike back at new U.S. tariffs on Canadian goods dollar for dollar. Prime Minister Mark Carney will release details of retaliatory measures later today. Ontario's premier says retaliation should also include oil and gas exports headed for the U.S. Brian Labbe reports.
4: We're in a trade war. This is an act of aggression from the United States. And so
5: Canada's Jobs Minister Patty Haidu in Calgary for an announcement, asked about using Alberta energy, oil and natural gas as a bargaining chip in Canada's trade war with the U.S.
4: I don't have a comment about that right now. Honestly.
5: A different response from a former Alberta premier.
6: Clearly, oil and gas has to be on the table.
5: Alison Redford was a progressive conservative premier more than a decade ago.
6: If we're going to have a dollar-for-dollar consequence to the trade dialogue that's going to go on, that has to be part of it. And I think
5: the vast majority of Canadian oil and natural gas ends up in the U.S. Tariffs, taxes, or reduced exports could backfire in the form of job losses and reduced government revenues. Premier Daniel Smith appears to be against any retaliatory measures. Instead, she'd like to see new markets for Canadian energy and supports for workers caught up in the trade war. Brian Labbe, CBC News, Calgary.
3: An incident on a runway involving a passenger plane and ground crew at Montreal's Trudeau International Airport last night has left one person seriously injured. An airport spokesperson confirmed to Radio-Canada that, quote, an unfortunate accident involving an aircraft and airport community employee occurred. The Transportation Safety Board says it's gathering information on the incident. Homeowners in Lions Bay, BC are breathing a sigh of relief. An evacuation alert prompted by a wildfire sparked by lightning on Sunday has been rescinded. The CBC's Alana Kelly reports.
7: Lions Bay resident Julieta Moore says she was walking her dog when she saw the Lone Tree Creek wildfire.
8: When I came home about 10 minutes later, I saw the first helicopter.
7: She told her neighbors about the fire in a local Facebook group.
8: I noticed that a lot of people were kind of worried because they asked for updates.
7: On Sunday evening, an evacuation alert was issued. The Lions Bay Fire Department went door to door to

0: experts on what homeowners and tenants should know about their insurance policy.
1: Your premium, meaning the payment you make to your insurance company, can go up if insurance companies see an increase in total insured losses across the country. And that usually happens when we start seeing more and more extreme weather events. Anne-Marie Thomas from the Insurance Bureau of Canada says,
2: if we keep paying claims out of the pot of premiums, we need more money to go back into the pot.
3: Not every neighborhood's going to face the same combination of risks. Postal code does matter.
1: David Mayer, an insurance director at rates.ca, which compares different insurance rates in Canada, says the premiums are based on data from past claims and the weather pattern in your postal area. So if you suspect that your neighborhood is becoming more at risk of floods, wildfires, hailstorms, and other extreme weather events, then it might be a good time to look at your policy for additional coverage that protects you from these specific risks.
3: And not wait until the next storm might hit.
1: Diona Makalinga, CBC News, St. Catharines, Ontario.
0: And that is your World This Hour. 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
4: Welcome to Ideas. I'm Nala Ayed. It was cold, overcast, and raining in New York City on October 28, 1886. Hardly ideal weather for a parade. And yet, thousands lined Broadway to cheer marching bands and soldiers destined for the city's harbor. By the time the procession arrived, a thick fog had settled in, obscuring the real star of the show.
5: The people of the United States accept with gratitude from their brethren of the French Republic the grand and completed work of art we here inaugurate.
4: President Grover Cleveland had been ferried to Bedloe's Island that morning to officially accept the Statue of Liberty from France.
5: We will not forget that Liberty has here made her home, nor shall her chosen altar be neglected.
4: In the audience were hundreds of dignitaries, all men, except for a couple of their wives and the 305-foot guest of honor.
6: When the Statue of Liberty was to be dedicated, the New York State Women's Suffrage Association applied to be allowed to speak at the dedication ceremony. And they got told no, no women would speak, no women would even be allowed on the island where the statue stood, no.
4: But as suffragists fighting for voting rights, these women were well acquainted with hearing the word no and ignoring it.
6: And then they found a boat to rent, which was a smelly two-story cattle barge. And the captain promised them that he would have it cleaned before they rented it, but he did not. And so I just could never lose this picture of these well-dressed women getting onto this horrible, stinking boat in the rain. They sailed out to the Statue of Liberty, and they had megaphones. They were yelling slogans.
7: Votes for women. Equal rights for all. Women deserve the vote.
4: Leading the charge was 40-year-old mother of five, Matilda Jocelyn Gage.
8: She was furious that we could uphold a female representation of liberty as something that you would be able to get in America.
9: It is a gigantic lie, a travesty, a mockery, and the greatest sarcasm of the 19th century.
4: Matilda Gage was a well-known figure who led the national suffragist movement alongside Elizabeth Cady Stanton and Susan B. Anthony.
10: Gage, Stanton, and Anthony, they're the triumvirate of the National Woman Suffrage Association.
4: Stanton and Anthony weren't on the boat, but Matilda and fellow activist Lily Devereaux Blake were pleased with how the day unfolded.
6: And they were thrilled because they made the front page of the New York Times the next day.
4: And yet, if you looked up the protest today, you might find a footnote, if it's mentioned at all in the story of the suffragists. Leaders Elizabeth Cady Stanton and Susan B. Anthony have been remembered, though.
11: The work of Susan B. Anthony, along with her close friend Elizabeth Cady Stanton, became

0: synonymous with the fight for women's right to vote.
1: They're celebrated on stamps, immortalized in bronze, and minted on money.
0: The U.S. Mint sought to honor Anthony's legacy with a very modern tribute, the Susan B. Anthony $1 coin.
1: But Matilda Gage?
2: Matilda was effectively erased from the movement and from history. I refer to her as our erased suffragist.
3: She's a major, major figure. So why does she disappear from history? That's taken me years and years to finally figure it out.
1: Today on Ideas, the forgotten suffragist, the mystery of how a towering figure in the women's movement got erased from history, and what it took to rewrite her back into the world. For Ideas producer Donna Dingwall, it's been a roundabout journey of discovery.
4: My doorway to Matilda Jocelyn Gage opened up through, of all things, The Wizard of Oz.
5: Now, state your business.
6: We want to see the wizard.
4: But as I learned, I'm not alone.
7: The first time I became aware of Matilda was when I wrote a book about her son-in-law, L. Frank Baum, a royal historian of Oz, and found out that his mother-in-law, Matilda, had been a major leader for decades in the women's rights movement. My name is Angelica Shirley Carpenter. I'm the author of Born Criminal, Matilda Jocelyn Gage, Radical Suffragist.
4: Angelica Shirley Carpenter's book about Matilda Jocelyn Gage was published in 2018, but my own introduction to Matilda was more recent.
8: Because L. Frank Baum, author of Wonderful Wizard of Oz, was born here in Chattanooga.
4: I was in L. Frank Baum's hometown in central New York working on a documentary about Baum's classic American fairy tale. And what I discovered is that you can't really talk about Baum without talking about his mother-in-law, Matilda Jocelyn Gage. In fact, one of the foremost Oz scholars told me that without Matilda, there might not be an Oz at all.
9: Certainly, Matilda Jocelyn Gage, Baum's mother-in-law, was one of the great 19th century feminists, and she had enormous impact on L. Frank Baum.
4: Michael Patrick Hearn is the author of The Annotated Wizard of Oz.
9: She'd be reading these various treatises, and she made sure he read them as well. You find in her controversial book, Woman, Church, and State, she talks about witches. And she said, a witch is just a wise woman. She is good or bad, depending upon how she uses her knowledge.
4: Are you a good witch or a bad witch?
9: Are you a bad witch? Exactly.
10: Are you a good witch or a bad witch?
11: Me? I'm not a witch at all. I'm Dorothy Gale from Kansas. Oh.
9: And that goes to Matilda Jocelyn Gage. So good and wicked witches, she defines that in that book. You know, instead of patriarchy, we have a matriarchy. And Baum created one in the second Oz book, The Land of Oz, where he restores the proper ruler of Oz, Ozma, a little girl, as ruler of the Kingdom of Oz. I mean, you have Dorothy, this little girl, who is extraordinarily assertive and aggressive and goes out and nothing's going to keep her from getting back home.
4: By now, dedicated Oz fans are pretty familiar with Matilda's impact on Baum, including how she told him to publish the stories she'd heard him telling her grandsons. But outside of Oz circles, Gage's real work as a suffragist and abolitionist is largely unknown. That's despite the fact that her activism began when she was still a child, as Angelica Carpenter points out.
7: Her parents were very liberal, very fair-minded. They also treated her with great respect as a child, and they trusted her with this family secret. I mean, their house was a stop on the Underground Railroad.
4: Right, and you quote her later in the book saying, I've frequently been asked what first turned my thoughts towards women's rights. I think I was born with a hatred of oppression, and two, in my father's house, I was trained in the anti-slavery ranks. And I guess her father, it's Hezekiah, laid the foundation for a lot of this.
7: Well, there were three causes that were often linked together, starting maybe in her youth: abolition, women's rights, and temperance. And all three of those movements interested her father, and he supported them all. He went even further than that. He supported rights for children, which was very unusual at that time. Her father was a doctor. She wanted to be a doctor, too. And they knew that medical schools didn't admit women, but they hoped that that would change by the time she got ready for medical school. Meanwhile, he taught her subjects that women's schools did not teach: botany, biology, science, Latin, Greek. Yeah, as a teenager, even, like, she would have helped with amputations and bloodletting, and she liked it. She wasn't squeamish.
4: Despite her hands-on experience, Matilda was denied entrance to medical school solely because she was female.
7: She wasn't one to dwell on what couldn't be. So when she figured out she couldn't be a doctor, she became a married woman, but also an activist everywhere she lived. And her husband also was very liberal, and he made it possible for her to go out and do things all around the country, and he took care of the kids.
4: When Matilda was 22 years old, the first Women's Rights Convention took place in Seneca Falls, New York. Its aim was to discuss the social, civil, and religious conditions and rights of women. Matilda had just delivered her third child and couldn't attend, but she did read all about it in the newspaper. She watched that convention quite closely, and she became interested in people like Frederick Douglass, who, of course, was, you know, former slave and abolitionist who supported women's rights to vote. When did she sort of first emerge and speak about her views publicly?
7: Well, she kind of burst onto the scene, if that's possible, in 1852 in Syracuse at the Syracuse City Hall. There was a women's rights convention, and she went and took her little daughter, Helen, who was 7 or 8. And she'd never been to a convention before, had no idea what would go on there. But she had written a speech. And when she got brave enough to go up to the platform, Matilda got up and made a speech.
12: This convention has assembled to discuss the subject of women's rights.
7: It was an unusual speech because everybody else who was talking there talked about what women might be able to do someday. But what Matilda talked about was famous women and what they had already done.
12: There are still many shining examples which serve as beacons of light of what may be attained by genius, labor, energy, and perseverance combined.
7: She praised Semiramis, who was an Assyrian queen, Sappho, who was a Greek poet, a scientist, astronomers. And there were contemporary people she mentioned too: Queen Victoria of England, Jenny Lind, who was a famous singer, and Harriet Beecher Stowe, who was an author. And the audience was impressed and amazed and wondered, why hadn't they learned about these women? Same as we wonder, why hadn't we learned about Matilda? They wondered, why hadn't we learned about those women when we were studying history? Because women had just been written out of history. So she really made a splash with that talk, and it got published, and that she was launched.
4: And this is, I think, where she also meets Susan B. Anthony for the first time. But something happened after she spoke that maybe foreshadowed that contentious relationship later on.
7: I'm sure this started. I love this. There's no history of how they met or shook hands or whatever. And many of the women who spoke had very weak voices because it was considered wicked and immoral for women to speak in public. So they had never really gotten up in front of a crowd and spoken. And I think there were about 1,000 people there. And then Susan B. Anthony, who had been a school teacher and had a deep voice that carried, got up and said, well, she moved that no one should be allowed to talk at this meeting who couldn't make a speech that everybody could hear. But that got voted down because she's about the only one who could do that.
4: Despite the rocky start, Matilda began working with Susan B. Anthony. They'd both come from abolitionist homes, and Anthony had already befriended another well-known activist, Elizabeth Cady Stanton, who'd organized the Seneca Falls Convention.
7: Stanton wasn't so wild about the idea of public demonstrations, but Matilda and Anthony were. And Matilda was just so much fun. She said, well, you know, if they arrest me, I'll just keep on having a women's convention in jail. Matilda and Elizabeth Cady Stanton wrote a Women's Declaration of Independence.
4: And in 1876, a full 10 years before the Statue of Liberty protest, Matilda and Anthony disrupted the country's centennial celebrations in Philadelphia.
7: they asked permission to present it at this 4th of July celebration and got told no, but they decided to present it anyway.
12: We did not know, but we might be arrested, but we cared not. Our work was necessary and done from principle.
7: There were soldiers and police all around, and these very nicely dressed women are pushing up to the podium. The men got out of the way. They were polite.
12: We went out then through the hall and up to a music stand, which was unoccupied during the events. There, Susan read the declaration.
13: While the nation is buoyant with patriotism and all hearts are attuned to praise, it is with sorrow we come to strike the one discordant note on this 100th anniversary of our country's birth.
12: And I stood by her side, shading her with my parasol.
7: They gave this proclamation to the vice president, who was presiding, and ran out throwing copies of it into the stands, and they didn't get arrested.
4: The threat of arrest was nothing new for Gage or Anthony, or indeed other women in the movement. In the late 1860s, women had been attempting to vote in various elections, even though it was against the law. In 1871, Matilda organized a group to cast a ballot in a school board vote. She went first, and despite the fact she was turned away, her spirits were high.
14: The fun of the thing was that I had 9 women with me in the sitting room of the hotel. I went down first and offered my vote. I was refused on the grounds that I was a married woman. Then I took down 2 single women who supported themselves and owned their own home. Their votes were refused also. Then I took down war widows whose husbands had left their bones to bleach on the field of battle in defense for their country. They too were refused, and so on through the whole 9. With each one, I made appropriate arguments and had an attentive crowd to hear me. It created a great stir.
4: She and Anthony would later try to vote in the 1872 presidential election. Matilda was refused, but Anthony succeeded in casting a ballot, as did several other women. To this day, Anthony's trial for that crime and subsequent conviction remains a symbol of the fight for women's voting rights.
15: Susan B. Anthony changed the course of history for women in the United States.
16: At the beginning of her career, of her dedication to women's rights, she was much despised.
15: Her arrest for voting in the 1872 presidential election and eventual trial paved the way for women's political rights.
16: One of the things she brought to the women's movement was a tremendous...
4: As a woman, Anthony knew she wouldn't be allowed to speak in court. So she took her show on the road and enlisted Matilda to help. Together, they delivered nearly 40 speeches over 3 weeks. That's about 2 speeches a day in halls and churches and parlors across the state. Matilda called her speech "The United States on Trial, Not Susan B. Anthony."
12: You, of all the men in this great land, have the responsibility of this trial. Your decision will not be for Susan B. Anthony alone. It will be for yourselves and for your children's children to the latest generations.
4: When the case was heard, it was in a federal court, so the stakes were high. A win for Anthony could secure voting rights for women across the United States. Matilda sat next to Anthony during the 2-day trial and transcribed the entire proceedings. As expected, Anthony was deemed incompetent to testify on her own behalf. Matilda had her own thoughts about who was inept in the courtroom.
7: She wrote a description of the judge there. He was a newly appointed Supreme Court judge, and she called him a small-brained, pale-faced, prim-looking man.
4: She threw even more shade at the judge after he pulled out his ruling convicting Anthony, just minutes after the lawyers were done speaking.
12: This was the first criminal case he'd been called on to try since his appointment. And with remarkable forethought, he had penned his decision before hearing it.
4: Matilda would face a similar verdict more than 20 years later in 1893.
7: Well, she was home alone one night. There was a knock at the door. It was a deputy sheriff, and he had come to arrest her.
12: All the crimes of which I was not guilty rushed through my mind.
14: but I failed to remember. I was a born criminal, a woman.
7: And why was she a born criminal? Well, her crime was she had registered to vote, and she was later found guilty in court.
4: The conviction was no surprise. Matilda had been recounting the injustices heaped on women by the courts for some time in her suffragist newspaper, which was called The National Citizen and Ballot Box. She wrote about these young girls who were arrested for street walking in Fayetteville, where she lived.
7: The men weren't arrested, just the girls.
4: Yeah. How did she kind of frame that incident?
7: Well, she wrote editorials about it and said, you know, why aren't you arresting the city fathers? They're the one committing the crime. These girls are just trying to eat.
4: And she talked about women who were being abused by their husbands and you know, how the courts looked at those crimes as well.
7: I know a man got a heavier sentence for beating a horse than he would for beating his wife. It was like 7-year sentence if he beat a horse and 2 years if he beat his wife. But actually, men could beat, torture, rape, and pretty much kill their wives without any kind of punishment at all.
4: Critics of that paper wrote both it and Matilda off as strident and humorless, but they weren't reading between the lines. When she ran an article about Russian men confessing their sins to their wives once a week, Matilda mused, would that not require a week? And after a Baptist minister declared women's voting hazardous because bad women might take part, Matilda shot back.
14: Well, what of it? Have bad women not equal right with bad men to self-government?
4: But on controversial matters like a woman's right to control her own body, Matilda's wit gave way to outrage.
14: My blood always boils at advice from a man in regard to a family. That, at least, should be the province of woman alone, to say when and how often she chooses to go down into the valley of the shadow of death to give the world another child, should be hers alone to say.
4: Not everyone in the movement agreed, but Matilda was steadfast in her belief that winning the vote for women was not the ultimate prize. Rather, it was a stepping stone in a bigger battle against what she saw as the true enemy and oppressor of women, organized religion. On that, she and Stanton were aligned, but there were always some differences of opinion among the three women.
7: In the beginning, they were close together, but Matilda and Elizabeth Cady Stanton both really resented the toll that religion took on women. You know, women were considered inferior to men in the churches and then also in government because of churches. And it was all because Eve had brought evil into the world that made women inferior. Well, of course, Matilda didn't believe that, and neither did Elizabeth Cady Stanton. And I don't think Susan B. Anthony believed it either. Matilda always was for working class people, people regardless of color, people regardless of national origin. She was a big fan of American Indians. And Susan B. Anthony and Elizabeth Cady Stanton both resented it that uneducated, eventually black men even, could have the vote over educated white women. They just didn't like that at all. And they made really disparaging comments about different races and people who weren't educated. But Matilda believed everybody had a right to an education. She believed that prostitution was an economic problem, not a moral problem, that women had to eat, and there was no other way to support themselves. So she was far more liberal than Stanton or Anthony in that matter.
4: Right, and quite committed to her beliefs and not willing to make compromise in the same way, I guess.
7: Exactly, whereas Stanton did make compromises.
1: Those compromises would come at a cost. You're listening to The Forgotten Suffragist. This is Ideas. I'm Nala Ayed.
17: For the latter part of their lives, suffragists Matilda Joslyn Gage, Susan B. Anthony, and Elizabeth Cady Stanton were more frenemies than friends. They showed up to support one another periodically at birthdays and delivered a few flattering phrases at public events. But behind the scenes, there was simmering animosity, especially on Matilda's part.
1: In an 1890 letter to her friend and fellow activist Lily Devereux Blake, Matilda accused Susan B. Anthony of creating what today we'd call a toxic work environment.
14: I positively do not think a more unjust person to her co-workers lives than Susan B. Anthony. All she cares for is self. She wishes to impress people with the idea that nothing can be done without her finger in the pie. I think she absolutely hates any other person to do work in suffrage that will tend to bring their names before the public.
1: Matilda was furious that Anthony had failed to give her any credit for a book they wrote.
14: While I was presiding at a convention, she got up and mentioned the history which she and Mrs. Stanton had prepared, totally ignoring me. And there I was, in the chair.
1: But Matilda believed her work would be remembered. Prior to her next book being published, she wrote to her son.
14: Even if I should slip out, my chief life work, my woman, church, and state is done, ready for the printer. I hope my book will help free the world by giving it new thought.
1: It was impossible to think that 80 years later, a different self-described radical feminist would make it her life's work to restore Matilda's legacy. Because by then, Matilda Jocelyn Gage had been erased. Here's Ideas producer Donna Dingwall.
18: I came into, I suppose, my love for Matilda Jocelyn Gage kicking and screaming, if you will. I, as a radical feminist, really hated the suffrage movement.
4: The truth is that radical feminist Sally Rush Wagner couldn't have cared less about suffragists.
18: Because it was 72 years of teacup ladies politely asking men if they would kindly give them the vote. I was teaching in the Women's Studies program at California State University, Sacramento, and I was teaching an introduction to the women's movement class, and this would have been in 1972 or 73. And a friend of mine, doing research on the suffrage campaign in 1890 in South Dakota, knew that I was from South Dakota and that I grew up in Aberdeen. And she came rushing over one day and said, "Have you ever heard of a woman named Matilda Gage? She was an important suffragist and she had some connection to Aberdeen." So it was, oh, huh, okay, suffrage, not so interested, but Matilda Gage, my mom has a friend. I called up my mom and said, "How could this be? Your friend isn't, Matilda's not that old, is she, to be a suffragist?" My mom laughed and said, "No, that was her grandma. She's a really important suffragist, along with Susan B. Anthony and Elizabeth Cady Stanton." And she starts telling me all this stuff. So I say, "So why didn't you ever tell me about this?" And she said, "I guess you never asked." So that summer,
4: Sally Rush Wagner passed away in 2025. So what you're hearing is an interview she did with the hosts of the literary podcast Book Dreams in 2021. Rush Wagner decided to visit the younger Matilda, who by that time was in her 80s.
18: I walk into her house and Matilda, this is my grandma's furniture. This is a picture of her. This is her. I wasn't interested in any of that. I just wanted a good story, quite honestly. One anecdote that I could share with my class. Then she took me into her dining room. She had a big table and it was literally piled with letters that had not been opened in probably 100 years. Letters from Matilda. There were photo albums, scrapbooks of Matilda Jocelyn Gage's writings. And I thought, oh, this would be fun to kind of leaf through it and see what's here. Picked up a letter, and I don't remember the exact words, but it was something to the effect of, "Mrs. Stanton is the Benedict Arnold of our movement. But she is nothing compared to Susan B., who has destroyed our movement."
4: Oh my God.
14: They have stabbed me in reputation. They are traitors, also, to women's highest needs. And Mrs. Stanton, especially, I look upon in the woman's battle for freedom, as I do on Benedict Arnold during the War of Revolution. She is a traitor to what she knows is right.
18: And that was the moment.
19: Wow. What a thing to stumble on. Wow.
18: You grow up on Nancy Drew mysteries, and then you have one placed in front of you, and boom, you jump.
4: Yeah. Sally Rushwagner did jump, and then she fell hard for Matilda Joslyn Gage.
18: I have been in a relationship with a dead woman for the majority of my life, which is kind of an odd thing, but there are advantages to it. You know, we don't get in too many fights. I always win.
19: Yeah.
18: I went back to graduate school and got one of the first doctorates and for work in women's studies because I wanted to learn how to talk to this dead woman.
4: Rushwagner was hoping Matilda might help her solve that Nancy Drew mystery, the case of the missing suffragist. As she told the WCNY podcast, Repeating History, Matilda Gage was becoming a bit of an obsession.
3: Gage at this point in 1973, in any of the women's suffrage books, was not mentioned. She was not seen as a leader. She's absolutely absent from any of the scholarship that's being done at the time. These are the icons. These are the women that we're looking up to. What in the heck is going on here? And that led me to an over 50-year journey to answer that question. I pull the letter out of the envelope, and what I read changed the course of my life and changed the course of the history as we know it of the suffrage movement.
4: The story told by those letters Matilda wrote was of three women who fundamentally believed in the same thing, women's equality and liberty.
18: In 1869, two women's rights organizations are formed. One is the National Woman Suffrage Association. The other is the American. National is much more progressive. National is Gage, Stanton, and Anthony. They're the triumvirate of the National Woman Suffrage Association. They share leadership positions. Gage is president 1 year. Anthony is president 1 year. Stanton is the titular president most of the time.
4: They were united, at least in the beginning, in the goal of universal suffrage and in their opposition to the 15th Amendment to the U.S. Constitution, which would grant voting rights to African-American men, but not to any women. The National Group was also concerned with other issues, divorce laws, labor rights, equal pay and property rights, and for Stanton and Gage, the need to keep the church out of government and women's lives.
18: Stanton and Gage increasingly, by the 1880s, want to go after the church. Because they're finally saying, look, we got to get to the foundation. What is the basis of this oppression that we continue to suffer? And every time we try anything from wearing pants to asking for the vote, it's the church that fights us.
4: Whether or not Anthony believed the same thing, the record shows that eventually she compromised on that particular issue. And that is where the notion of Benedict Elizabeth comes in.
18: And what she's talking about is that in 1890, Susan B. Anthony really effected a merger between the National and the American, very different organizations, and it becomes a states' rights movement. Gage says, I'm not part of this. And she tries to undo the merger. She's unsuccessful. And so she goes on to form an organization to stop the culture to create Christianity as the official government religion, and also to fight fundamental Christianity. The reason she says Stanton is the Benedict Arnold is that initially Stanton says, we need to be going after the church. Gage forms an organization to do that. Stanton initially says, I'm with you. I just don't want to be an officer. So Gage assumes that Stanton's going to be part of the organization she forms. Anthony dangles the presidency of the merged organization in front of Stanton, and Stanton bites.
4: Anthony did offer Matilda an honorary role, but when the list of officers came out, her name wasn't on it, which may have been just as well, given the religious direction of the new group.
18: The growing conservative movement, they become really much more Christian-based. They have a minister as president several times, and they also practice racism as policy. They say, give women the vote, because white women outnumber Negroes. It's a way to maintain white supremacy.
4: Mm-hmm.
18: It's also a way to maintain native-born supremacy, because there's more of us native-born women than there are immigrants coming in. So you want to maintain white native-born supremacy? Give us the vote. Doing wink, we will work with you.
4: Sally Rush Wagner pieced much of this together by sifting through the vast archive of Matilda Gage in Aberdeen, South Dakota, where Gage herself spent so much time with the Baum family. But to uncover the full story, she had to spend time in central New York, where Gage was born and lived most of her life. Rush Wagner immersed herself in that research and even took to dressing up as Matilda to deliver speeches.
20: Equal and exact justice for every citizen, regardless of color or sex or nationality. That was the platform of the Equal Rights Party when Belva Lockwood ran for president in 1884. And how proud I was to have my name as an elector at large on that party.
4: She was
20: ticket.
4: Also dressed as Matilda when police arrested her for protesting at a nuclear site in the 1980s.
21: They arrested me, and I was dressed as Matilda Jocelyn Gage, and they strip searched me. And I'm standing, and it's hot, and I've got this 19th century costume on, and my hand.
4: And when Sally Rush Wagner got a grant to continue her research, she moved into Matilda's old house in Fayetteville, New York.
22: This weekend, after many years of work, the Matilda Jocelyn Gage Center will celebrate its grand opening in the very house that Matilda called home. How cool is that? With more on this weekend's events is Sally Rush Wagner, the executive director of the Gage Foundation.
9: Hi, Sally.
22: Hi, Sally. Nice
9: Hi.
22: To see you. Yeah.
21: Thank you.
22: This is very exciting stuff after many, many years of preparation.
21: 10 years.
9: Wow.
21: $1 million campaign to purchase and restore the house, and we're opening this weekend.
9: Wow. What kind of shape was the Gage home in?
21: Well, it was rental property. It was suffering from deferred maintenance, and mm-hmm. if we didn't do something with it, the house would not be saved.
22: Wow. So it wasn't always historical.
4: During the pandemic, Sally offered virtual tours.
21: When you enter the house, you have a couple of rules. Check your dogma at the door and think for yourself. So we carry on that rule in the house. And we decided, you know, if she was a rule breaker, we should probably create a place where people can break all the rules. So we invite you to break all the rules of historical museums. We invite you to sit on the furniture, to touch all the artifacts, to eat and drink, you know, just interact with everything.
4: Given that ethos, it seems fitting that Susan B. Anthony decided to etch her name in the window pane in an upstairs bedroom during one of her many stays. Anthony was such a frequent guest, the Gage children named her quarters the Susan B. Anthony Room. Her handiwork, made with the help of a diamond ring, is still preserved in the house. And as you might imagine, it's not the only time her name comes up in the tour.
21: When Susan B. Anthony wanted to bring everybody together, she effected a merger between the conservative group and the more progressive group. And it ended up really turning into a case where it brought in religious fundamentalists who wanted to put God in the Constitution and prayer in the public schools and put Jesus Christ as the head of the government. So we invite people to cast their ballot. Do you want to maintain the separation of church and state or create a Christian nation? And here is your ballot, and you fill it out and you drop it into the ballot box.
4: Matilda, of course, had voted with her feet on that one and left to form her own group, the Women's National Liberal Union. It was anti-church and pro-free thought. At the first and only convention, Matilda called for a revolution that would overthrow the church. But Sally Rush Wagner points out that Matilda was actually deeply spiritual. She dabbled in theosophy, a movement that combined Eastern teachings, philosophy, and mysticism. And her entire worldview was grounded in her connection to the indigenous women she came to know.
21: This is where you learn how Matilda Joslyn Gage got her idea of what would a transformed world be. Not just equality, but what would it look like to have a world of harmony and balance, where there was an equal responsibility of duties. And she saw in her nearest neighbors, the Haudenosaunee. She said,
0: never was justice more perfect. Never was civilization higher. Under their women, the science of government reached the highest form known to the world. The women were the great power among the clan.
4: As far back as 1875, Gage wrote articles for the New York Evening Post supporting treaty rights and indigenous sovereignty.
21: She said they're independent nations every bit as much as Canada and Mexico.
4: In 1893, 3 years after her decision to leave the suffragist movement, Matilda was adopted into the Wolf Clan by the Haudenosaunee Nation.
21: She is given a real name, Kuanahaui, that is still used today. And she is considered, she writes to her daughter Helen, considered for a voice in the Council of Matrons, which would give her a political voice in her adopted nation. The same year, she's arrested for voting for school commissioner in New York State.
4: And the backdrop to all of this was her excitement over the publication of Women, Church, and State in July of 1893. The heavily researched 551-page tome collected all of Matilda's ideas and combined them with painstaking research. It was both a historical treatise on and a scathing rebuke of organized religion and its role in destroying pre-Christian matriarchal societies, along with its continued oppression of women.
12: It will prove that the most grievous wrong ever inflicted upon women has been in the Christian teaching. That she was not created equal with man and the consequent denial of her rightful place in church and state. The most stupendous system of organized robbery known has been that of the church towards women. A robbery that has not only taken her self-respect, but all rights of person. The fruits of her own industry, her opportunities of education, the exercise of her judgment, her own conscience, her own will.
4: She also wrote about the sexual abuse of children and women by the church and exposed what we'd now call sex trafficking. And she offered a detailed takedown of how the church used witch hunts to persecute innocent women.
12: The witch was in reality the profoundest thinker, the most advanced scientist of those ages. The persecution, which for ages waged against witches, was in reality an attack upon science at the hands of the church. As knowledge has ever been power, the church feared its use in women's hands and leveled its deadliest blows at her.
4: The book ends with a cri de coeur to upend the patriarchy and the church.
21: When Gage says every existing institution will be destroyed, the result will be a regenerated world. What she's calling for is an end to patriarchy. And she's doing this before anybody is thinking this, really. As Gloria Steinem says, this is the woman who is ahead of the women or ahead of their time. The fact that her vision was intersectional, we just finally have a word for that. She saw the oppression of everyone needing to be ended. She's right up there with where we are today, or maybe we're just catching up.
4: But at the time, the fact Matilda was forward-thinking didn't do her any favors with critics, and some of them were powerful. Anthony Comstock was the U.S. Postal Inspector, a religious zealot, and the government's obscenity czar. He'd been sent a copy of Matilda's book, Women, Church, and State, by a Catholic school board member.
2: The incidents of victims of lust told in this book are such that if I found a person putting that book indiscriminately before children, I would institute a criminal proceeding against them for doing it.
4: Matilda responded, calling Comstock intellectually weak and mentally and morally unbalanced. She also confided to a journalist that Comstock's comments were actually a bit of a pick-me-up.
14: It has acted like a tonic. I have not been well through the summer, not having recovered from overwork on Women, Church, and State. But the moment I learned of Comstock's letter and read the falsities so freely printed in regard to my book, I grew better, and I feel myself able to meet all enemies of whatever name or nature.
4: A few months before Matilda died in 1898, Susan B. Anthony paid her a visit, but she refused to accept a copy of Women, Church, and State that Matilda wanted to give her. Neither Matilda Anthony or Elizabeth Cady Stanton lived long enough to vote legally in a federal election in the United States. The 19th Amendment, dubbed the Anthony Amendment, even though Stanton wrote it, was ratified in 1920. It gave white women the right to vote. It would take many more years for women of color to be afforded that right. In the years following Matilda's death, Anthony and Stanton were able to shape the story of their roles in that victory. Sally Rush Wagner believed that happened at Matilda's expense.
18: Gage dies. She, Stanton, and Anthony have done the first three volumes of the history of women's suffrage, 1,000 pages each. Anthony didn't do any of the writing because she had a terrible writer's block. So it's really Gage and Stanton who do the writing. Anthony did the administrative stuff. Fourth volume comes out after Stanton and Gage are dead, and Anthony does it with her handpicked biographer. And in it, she says, Mrs. Stanton and I, you know, in season and out of season, worked tirelessly on the first three volumes with the helpful assistance of Matilda Jocelyn Gage. And Gage's daughter calls her out for that, writes to her and says, what the heck are you up to? They know Anthony. You know, Anthony's been in their house when they were growing up. You cut my mother out of the publicity for this book as though she hadn't done anything. And Anthony, just a simple oversight and no problem.
4: There's no evidence that Anthony and Stanton colluded to erase Gage, yet every slight, every overlooked credit, every forgotten footnote in the official record adds up over time. And time itself has a way of shrinking a legacy. But when it happens to someone in your own family, it's a little more difficult to rationalize.
5: It's horrifying. It's sort of an example of what she was saying happens with the patriarchy, with men not acknowledging women's accomplishments. And then to see woman turn against woman, which is kind of what happened. You know, I think Susan B. Anthony wanted power and she thought this was the way to get the vote and sacrifice Matilda.
4: And this brings us back to the connection between Matilda Jocelyn Gage and The Wizard of Oz, which was created by L. Frank Baum.
6: He married Matilda's youngest daughter, Maud. And Maud and L. Frank are my great grandparents. My name is Gita Dorothy Morena, and I am Matilda Jocelyn Gage's great-great-granddaughter.
23: Do you remember learning about those members of your family? Like, do you remember who came first in terms of the family lore? Was it Frank or was it Matilda?
6: Well, of course, you know, I had the given name of Dorothy. So The Wizard of Oz was part of the story that I heard about myself and felt connected with, and learning that my great-grandfather wrote the story. I remember hearing that when I was really young. As I got a little older, not too much, Matilda's name came up, and she was talked about as being one of the early suffragists who really fought for a woman's rights to vote, what she did as a woman was part of what I was raised with. It's like you can do anything you want as a woman. And that was really interesting to feel her legacy coming through the family and then being manifested through the Wizard of Oz story.
4: Frank Baum ensured that women, church, and state stayed in print after Matilda's death. And now, 200 years after her birth, it's finally been given its due. It's been heralded by prominent feminist scholars as a seminal and groundbreaking work. Matilda's great-great-granddaughter, Gita Dorothy Morena, is heartened to see all of it transpire, and she's grateful to the self-described radical feminist, Sally Rush Wagner, for making it happen.
6: It was a wonderful connection to meet her early on and then really supporting her when she found the house and found a way to start to live in the house and, you know, created the foundation. And it was so wonderful to see Matilda's work be honored and valued. And she was the perfect person to do it.
8: She saw Matilda as a kindred spirit who broke out from that teacup dining room parlor situation and was not afraid to get a bullhorn and rent a barge that had cow manure on it to go and protest the opening of the Statue of Liberty.
4: Carrie Eaton is the new executive director of the Matilda Jocelyn Gage Foundation. It's a role she stepped into after Sally Rush Wagner died.
8: This was an activist falling in love with an activist. And I think Sally really admired that for her day and age, Matilda broke the mold, just as Sally, as a 70s feminist, was trying to break the mold. She saw this woman that she could use as inspiration. And there was, like she said, it was a lifetime commitment to bringing this woman, Matilda Jocelyn Gage, back into the historical record because she deserves to be there.
21: She is so resilient. Her last editorial in her newspaper, she says, "We're planting the seed. The women who come after us will enter into the harvest." And she sees herself as part of a movement.
8: In March of 2026, we'll be celebrating Matilda's 200th birthday. We'll be installing Lifting as We Climb, which is an exhibit that focuses on Black, Brown, Asian, Indigenous women who fought for suffrage but have been completely forgotten out of the narrative.
6: This was Matilda's awareness over 100 years ago. She says, "I see evidence of a conflict more severe than any yet fought by Reformation or science. During the ages, no rebellion has been of like importance with that of women against the tyranny of church and state. None has had its far-reaching effects. We note its beginning. Its progress will overthrow every existing form of these institutions. Its end will be a regenerated world." She had the vision of where this was going. We're seeing it today in such a definitive way in the world.
12: The women of today are the thoughts of their mothers and grandmothers, embodied and made alive. They are active, capable, determined, and bound to win. They have 1,000 generations back of them. Millions of women, dead and gone, are speaking through us today.
1: And Matilda Gage is not done speaking to us. On an upcoming program, we'll hear how the term the Matilda Effect was coined and how it defined a whole new generation of women whose contributions to society were erased. You've been listening to The Forgotten Suffragist on Ideas. This program was produced by Donna Dingwall, with technical production by Sam McNulty.
17: Special thanks to the podcast Book Dreams, as well as WCNY's Repeating History, and to the International Wizard of Oz Club and Binghamton University Libraries for use of interviews featuring Sally Rush Wagner. Thanks also to Megan Carty for giving voice to Matilda Jocelyn Gage. Our web producer is Lisa Ayuso. Nicola Lukšić is the senior producer. Greg Kelly is the executive producer of Ideas. And I'm Nala Ayed.
10: Things at the precinct haven't been the same.
11: I know we've been understaffed since Ellis left, but maybe today things will turn around.
10: But now, the most unlikely pair is back on the case.
13: Hey, Max, you miss me?
15: The dream team is back together.
13: Yeah, guess it is.
10: And on each other's.
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28: 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And it's back on CBC Gem, with six fierce clubs battling all season long for glory. From coast to coast, Canada's first professional women's soccer league is bringing the heat. 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
29: This is World Report. Good morning, I'm Martina Fitzgerald. We are expecting to hear more details of Canada's response to the new U.S. tariffs and also support for businesses here. Federal ministers will speak in Ottawa later this morning. Prime Minister Mark Carney initially promised a dollar-for-dollar reprisal, but he's now stressing retaliation must be targeted. Some premiers, like Ontario's Doug Ford, say Canada should cut energy exports. As Brian Labby explains, that idea is not going over well in the nation's oil patch.
30: We're in a trade war. This is an act of aggression from the United States. And so
31: Canada's jobs minister, Patty Haidu, in Calgary for an announcement, asked about using Alberta energy, oil and natural gas as a bargaining chip in Canada's trade war with the U.S.
30: I don't have a comment about that right now.
31: Honestly. A different response from a former Alberta premier.
32: Clearly, oil and gas has to be on the table.
31: Alison Redford was a progressive conservative premier more than a decade ago.
32: If we're going to have a dollar for dollar consequence to the trade discussion or war or dialogue that's going to go on, that has to be part of it. And I think
31: the vast majority of Canadian oil and natural gas ends up in the U.S. Tariffs, taxes, or reduced exports could backfire. Richard Masson is the former CEO of the Alberta Petroleum Marketing Commission.
33: The powers exist for governments to do that. But the question becomes, who bears the cost? It's possible that Canada could do it, but it may not actually give an outcome that Canada wants.
31: In the form of job losses and reduced government revenues, Premier Daniel Smith appears to be against any retaliatory measures, including production cuts. Instead, she'd like to see new markets for Canadian energy and supports for workers caught up in the trade war. Brian Labby, CBC News, Calgary.
29: Business owners are waiting to learn how Ottawa plans to help them stay afloat. The trade war's ripple effects would extend far beyond just export-focused industries. As Wayne Thibodeau reports, one small company in PEI is already feeling a wave of patriotism.
34: At this Charlottetown store, artisan chocolate is flying off the shelves. Specifically, bars with a replica of the Canadian flag, with names like Go Canada Go, Strong and Free, and Elbows Up.
0: We have seen a resurgence of, I call it the new Elbows Up movement.
34: Tariq Hadhad is the founder and CEO of Peace by Chocolate. His family moved to Canada from Syria after their chocolate factory in Damascus was destroyed in a bombing. Hadhad says traffic to his website skyrocketed this weekend, up almost 500% after trade negotiations between Canada and the U.S. fell apart Saturday.
0: Canadians are looking for ways to support wherever they can and vote by their wallets.
34: It's something the local Chamber of Commerce is seeing too.
2: When you buy local, you keep people employed here in Prince Edward Island.
34: Bianca McGregor is the CEO of the Greater Charlottetown Area Chamber of Commerce. They're reaching out to members now to see what supports they may need. Two of the island's biggest exports, potatoes and lobster, appear to be protected by CUSMA. But McGregor says,
2: there

0: says it's ready for any sanctions the U.S. wants to put in place. The White House wants to strangle the regime's financial lifelines, calling its new measures an economic D-Day. But Iran's economy minister, Ali Madanizadeh, says the American plan will fail.
1: They have made every effort during this period. They have tried to test the resolve of the Iranian people and the country's officials, and they have failed every time. Apparently, they have now decided to try another failure.
0: Madanizadeh says Iran has been preparing for the new U.S. sanctions and has a two-year plan to counter them. The war in Iran is nearing its six-month mark. U.S. President Donald Trump initially said the military campaign would take weeks. Crews in Nevada say they're making some progress on the large Hawk wildfire near Reno, but they warn of more high winds over the coming days. And more work needs to be done to keep the flames from reaching neighborhoods in the state's second largest city. Pete Bryant is Reno's fire division chief.
2: This is a 24/7 operation until we can get this thing contained, make it safe for everybody to go back into their neighborhoods, back into the communities, and get back to life as usual.
0: The fire is about 60 square kilometers in size. It's damaged more than 30 homes and structures and forced tens of thousands of people to leave their homes. Back in this country, federal officials say an already difficult wildfire season will likely extend well into the fall. Many of the hardest hit communities are First Nations. But as Chris McIntyre reports, despite extensive training and experience, Indigenous leaders say their crews are being kept out of the wildfire fight.
3: When we see these international crews coming in while our resources are sitting here, and it's really frustrating.
4: Nick Morrow is the CEO of Yukon First Nations Wildfire. He says a mild fire season in the territory means his crews have the capacity to battle ongoing blazes in BC, Ontario, and the Northwest Territories. Morrow says so far, the phone hasn't rung yet.
3: We've been advised that the Yukon government currently does not have the capacity to send our crews south to assist.
4: In Red Bank First Nation in New Brunswick, fire crew lead Madison Levi says her team is also sidelined, despite experience battling wildfires last year, both locally and in Alberta.
5: We're just trying to figure out why aren't we being deployed? And then after speaking with other First Nations firefighters in other provinces, you know, and realizing they're experiencing the same thing, I kind of took me back.
4: Wildfire response is managed and led by each provincial or territorial government agency. When more help is needed, they contact the Canadian Interagency Forest Fire Center, which coordinates resources. In an email, CIFC did not answer Levi's questions why First Nations crews aren't being used. Instead, the center said it works to mobilize teams between regions, adding contracting protocol varies agency to agency, so specifics relating to which resources are hired and when is outside its purview.
5: We were grateful to have this opportunity to be a First Nation crew and be a part of it. It's been very disheartening.
4: Levi and Moore both say their crews are willing to support the country during emergency situations. Now, they're calling on the country for a little support for them. Chris McIntyre, CBC News, Dawson City, Yukon.
0: A worker at Montreal's Trudeau International Airport is seriously injured following an incident involving an aircraft. Officials are not giving many details, only saying emergency measures were needed last night after what they call an unfortunate accident. The plane is an Airbus 350, part of the French B airline fleet based in Paris. The Transportation Safety Board says it's gathering information. There is new evidence this morning tying CTE to pro football. Chronic traumatic encephalopathy is a brain disease linked to repeated head injuries. It can cause dementia and severe mood swings. Now, a key study suggests it may be more prevalent in NFL players than previously thought. Anand Ram brings us the details.
6: Second and 10, they bring pressure and Dart gets blasted.
7: After 23-year-old quarterback Jackson Dart was sacked in this preseason game aired on NBC.
8: He takes a big shot.
7: He had to be checked out for a concussion. That's reality in the NFL. And if you aren't being hit, you're protecting someone else. But a new study from Boston researchers in the British Medical Journal says those hits are contributing to a high rate of neurodegenerative disease in former players.
9: We were both surprised but saddened to see that the minimum rate was so alarmingly high.
7: Dr. Dan Danishvar is lead author with Mass General Brigham and Harvard Medical School. The study looked at more than 1,700 former NFL players who died in the last two decades, and based on those who donated

0: needed their brains to be studied, estimated at least a quarter of them had the disease chronic traumatic encephalopathy.
1: Compared to less than 1 in 100 in the general population means that these guys are getting CTE at a very high rate.
2: That's a terrible figure.
0: Dr. Charles Tatter is a distinguished neurosurgeon with the Kremble Brain Institute in Toronto. CTE can lead to aggression, suicidal thoughts, and dementia.
2: If we're going to be faced with that degree of disability, I think it's another wake-up call that we have to pay more attention.
0: Tim Fleiser is director of Concussion Legacy Foundation Canada and says while some progress has been made across sports, more can be done, especially for kids.
3: The biggest bang for the buck would be taking heading out of soccer for young children, particularly in practice.
0: A reminder as students across the country head back into fall sports. Anand Ram, CBC News, Toronto.
4: And that is the latest national and international news from World Report. I'm Martina Fitzgerald. This is CBC News.
5: I'm Jamie Poisson, and you're listening to Front Burner, CBC's daily news podcast on CBC Radio 1 and Sirius XM. 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Hey, everybody, I'm Jamie Poisson, and I've got Peter Armstrong, CBC's senior business reporter, back with me today. We just spoke last week when the U.S. and Canada were approaching the first trade deadline on Tuesday night, which already feels like a complete lifetime ago for us both. I wanted to check in with him again in the fallout of these trade talks as we get a better sense of what moving forward without a deal will mean for Canadian consumers and the economy, and with new threats from President Donald Trump to increase tariffs on key sectors come January. We'll also discuss what Prime Minister Mark Carney's promised dollar-for-dollar retaliatory tariffs could look like. So, Peter, welcome back. Thanks for making the time.
6: Always glad to be here, Jamie.
5: A couple hours before we sat down, U.S. President Donald Trump announced that he is adding more tariffs come January 1st, increasing the current rate on cars, trucks, and steel to 50% from 25%.
7: He posted on Truth Social that, I'm going to read directly from this, Canada has been ripping off the United States of America for years. Trump continuing on saying, build in the U.S. and there are zero tariffs. And then he goes on to say that Canada is among the worst nations in the world to deal with. They feel entitled. And yet, we don't need Canada. They need us. They do.
5: This is really just a further escalation after trade talks broke down Friday night. I want to get to Carney's promised retaliatory measures in a few minutes. But first, like, what is your reaction to these latest threats?
6: So there's sort of two things to keep in mind about this. One is what we talked about last week, that threat of an escalatory cycle where we do something, they do something, and that sort of becomes this self-fulfilling prophecy, and it feeds off itself, and it's very damaging. But remember, which is the second thing, it's damaging to both sides. You know, one of my favorite economists is Justin Wolfers from the University of Michigan, who is ripping off the fact that they're trying to use sanctions and tariffs on Iran to keep Iran from, you know, doing what it's been doing. And his tweet was, Trump is trying to boost the U.S. economy by making it harder for Americans to trade with the rest of the world. Canada, I think he means there. Mm-hmm. He is also promising to destroy Iran's economy by making it harder for Iranians to trade with the rest of the world. It's that sort of embedded contradiction here, right? And if you think about what he's saying, what Trump is threatening to do to what he calls the Canadian auto industry, well, who would be hurt by that? North American automakers have lost like $110 billion in added costs over the last year and a half because of his tariffs. But the key there is that U.S. exports, American export of cars to Canada, is down 22% in the last year. They've lost $7 billion. Mm. And, you know, Canada's the largest export market the U.S. has for its cars. It's bigger than the next three or four combined. And when you know that a tariff is just a tax and it's a tax on the Americans that will pay it to the U.S. Treasury, what he's threatening to do, he says, to Canada is actually doing damage. And it is already doing that damage to American manufacturers, American businesses, and American consumers.
5: Yeah. The prime minister was speaking in Lévis, Quebec today on Monday. He talked about how these new threats against autos were revealing.
8: And the president is doing What we not just suspected, but we had confirmed through the terms that they were offering, instead of a quick change to the terms in the automobile industry, they were putting on the table terms that gradually would have that impact. And we wouldn't accept that. So it's very revealing.
5: Instead of, he said, like a quick or small change to the auto industry, they were like increasingly putting on terms that would gradually have had the impact of this new 50% tariff threat, right?
6: And Jamie, they have told us repeatedly that that is the American side, that that is what they want to do. Howard Lutnick was in Toronto at a summit, I think back in October, where it was Chatham House rules. So he wasn't to be quoted directly. But as soon as he said this, it was flooded out to Canadian media that he was dismissing any prospect of a comprehensive auto deal. And his line was that the U.S. could continue buying car parts from Canada, but that's about it. He did not foresee a world in which the Canadian manufacturing of vehicles was still a thing. Mm-hmm. And that has now been borne out, at least by the Canadian version of the events that led up to the dissolution of talks on the weekend.
5: I think the answer to this is no, but at this hour that we're talking, which is 2 p.m. Eastern time, have we heard from any of the big auto manufacturers?
6: No, we haven't. And I don't imagine that we will, if only because they have so much embedded in this process. And the big three, when you talk about the American auto manufacturers, Ford and Stellantis, and, you know, they have no interest in getting involved in the public conversation because, frankly, they're kind of working both sides of this. And they know the damage that's being done in Canada is damage to them. Like, it doesn't matter to Ford that some of the damage is in Canada and some of the damage is in the United States. And so we know that they're lobbying the U.S. side. We know they're lobbying the Canadian side and trying to get the best deal for Ford. But, you know, they also know that a 22% drop in automobile exports to Canada is a problem for their own bottom line.
5: Do you have any thoughts on why Trump announced that these new tariffs would be implemented come January 2027? Like, why wait that long? Is it because there's a hope that we can get off this kind of runaway train?
6: The manufacturers alone of the big automakers employ something like 950,000 U.S. workers. And the whole concept, like for 70 years, go back to the 1960s, since the Auto Pact, we've been building closer and closer alignment where they have what they call just-in-time delivery, not to get too deep in the weeds, but it means you don't have to pay to store anything anywhere. The stuff just rolls off one assembly line into a truck. It arrives just in time at the next place where they put it onto the engine. They take the engine off the assembly line. It arrives just in time to go into the manufactured vehicle. These parts cross the border between 8 and 12 times on average as they work their way through the completion of a vehicle. And if you start to gum that process up in any real way, all of a sudden, those factories, those plants, those assembly manufacturing facilities simply don't have the parts they need to slot in. So production stops. And so you're sending 950,000 U.S. auto workers home. There's Flavio Volpe was tweeting about this from the Canadian Automotive Parts Manufacturers Association. You know, $29 billion worth of U.S. auto parts go into Canadian assembly every year. That goes down too. The damage, you know, we say this repeatedly, and it sounds like something of a mantra that we say to one another in Canada that just doesn't seem to resonate in the United States, but tariffs damage everybody. And the impact they have, like, you look back to Liberation Day or whatever it was called last year, the reason that didn't cause a global catastrophe was because most of that was pulled back and all the exemptions started to kick in. The difference with these 338 tariffs that kicked in Canada over the weekend is for the first time that real barrier, that the protection that was provided by CUSMA, you know, USMCA CUSMA, what we call it here, that has been broken. And that's going to be a problem. If the broader agreement no longer offers protection, then what are we talking about? Why are we even in that deal?
5: Let's put these new threats, these January threats, we'll call them that right now, aside. And I just want to focus with you on what we're dealing with in the moment, which is the 338 tariffs. As of Saturday, 50% tariffs are in place on hundreds of Canadian products worth more than $28 billion, from plywood to cement to wine to hockey sticks. And they might be here for a while. I'll just note that there's reporting that the prime minister is not trying to restart talks at the moment. There are plans to prepare for this to play out until the end of Trump's term in 2 years. And how are you expecting to see this impact businesses in the coming days, weeks, and beyond?
6: So let's start at sort of 50,000 feet and zoom in. And if I may, I'll start by quoting the Wall Street Journal, not exactly a lefty organization, that has called this the dumbest trade war in history. It said that trade war, it got dumber this weekend as Mr. Trump escalated with another round of border taxes on Canadian imports a mere 10 weeks before midterm elections. Mr. Trump's latest round of border taxes will hit an array of consumer goods. You mentioned a lot of those. Republicans, it goes on to say, are already getting pounded on the campaign trail over his tariffs and inflation. And here's my favorite quote of the day. One reason for Mr. Trump's frigid approval rating is that voters believe Mr. Trump is waging blunderbuss wars without a strategy and on trade. They're right. Mm. So that's the Wall Street Journal. That's what they're saying. And that is very true. Now, you can zoom in to each of these individual industries. And we've been speaking here at CBC News. My colleagues, Jeff Lagerquist and Abby Hughes, have been talking to these companies day in and day out leading up to this deadline. And they saw their business start to dry up 10 days ago, as Americans knew they were going to get faced with at least the uncertainty of potentially getting hit with tariffs. And you remember from the first tranche of tariffs, there's a lot of confusion when these things kick in about how is it going to get paid, what it's applied to, stuff gets wrongly applied, stuff doesn't get applied, and then they backdate it and say, no, no, no, you have to pay for this. So the fear of tariffs is in a lot of ways even worse than the tariffs themselves.
5: Right.
6: And that led to all of those companies, or a lot of those companies, just seeing those orders from the U.S. dry up. We talked to, you know, small and medium-sized businesses that are way more hit in this round than the bigger industries were more targeted in the first round. So the small and medium-sized businesses that don't have trade lawyers and don't have industry associations just putting up on their website saying, look, we can't sell the United States right now because we don't know how to manage it. And so that is going to have a profound impact. That said, there is Barry Appleton, a great trade lawyer who writes an amazing Substack that I read every day. Mm-hmm. He wrote a piece last week, or maybe it was over the weekend, that highlighted that many of the products that are being targeted in this latest tranche of tariffs from the United States are actually products that in different parts of the country, we import at an almost equal number from the United States. So, you know, you got somebody who makes something in BC and they ship it down to Washington or Oregon or California. And you've got a company in Upper New York State that sells the same product to Ontario, Quebec, Manitoba, right? And so are there ways we can start to offset that and, you know, buy the product from BC in Ontario and the product from Ontario in BC and try to offset that and have sort of convoys moving along the highway, maybe subsidized by the feds to try to facilitate that trade. But make no mistake, it's going to hurt. It's going to cause very real pain. Much like the first tariffs, we're really only super painful in the specific towns that the industries were hit in. I think of Windsor, Ontario and Sault Ste. Marie and these towns that were hit so inordinately hard. The same thing applies here. They're not evenly spread out. They're not equally applied. Where they hurt a lot. But remember, on the other side, the booze bans, the tourism bans, those aren't equally applied either. And they're being felt particularly in certain areas and certain regions of the United States.
5: Yeah, maybe worth pointing out here, like I know the Royal Bank, for example, says that the size of these new tariffs are not large enough to kind of derail our economic growth, that they'll hit 5% of Canadian exports to the U.S. But economist Trevor Toome also argues that those aggregate numbers hide a lot, right? And his estimate is that this could affect 90,000 jobs, quite a lot.
6: And those weirdly spread out because of just sort of the nature of an integrated economy, spread out a little bit more evenly. Those job losses that Trevor Toome was talking about, like, for example, Alberta is going to face like 1% of the increase in tariffs, but they might lose as much as 9,000 jobs, according to Trevor's analysis. And we have talked to businesses, Jamie, you've talked to these businesses that say they won't survive, that this, it's been 15 years of low growth in Canada and the pandemic and then emerging from the pandemic and all of these hard times that we've had. And we have had hard times. Remember, the Canadian economy was weak heading into the trade war, which made us more vulnerable to all of this. And it's been made weaker still by all of these tariffs and all the uncertainty, even more than the tariffs. So those businesses that have just weathered storm after storm and fight after fight, if these stay on for very long. They say simply, I don't know how I'll be able to survive, what I'll be able to do in terms of making payroll. And they're very worried about it. And their employees are worried about it, which means those towns are worried about it.
5: Well, the lunch place that supports the manufacturing plant, auto manufacturing plant, right? You can see these how these really start to go down the line. So I imagine, look, like one way to mitigate job loss is through government support here. The prime minister said that that is coming.
8: We will provide support and we will do whatever it takes to support these businesses. And we will support these businesses for as long as it takes. In other words, beyond the life of this U.S. administration. Okay, so there's various...
5: What do you know about what the government is considering right now and what it could actually look like?
6: So look, there's still a lot of information to come. We don't know. We know, as I say, that a lot of these businesses affected in this latest tranche are smaller, medium-sized businesses that are more vulnerable, that don't have the sort of institutional supports that the big industrial players do. And so that's going to require a little bit more of a defter hand, because it's easier to just sort of help an industry than it is to help a bunch of small players. And so that will require help. The EI program is going to have to be revamped, right? If we're talking about losing 90,000 jobs as a result of this, you're back to having conversations more akin to what we were talking about during COVID than you are during a normal economic downturn. And we don't have those answers. We don't know what the reciprocal response will be. They say dollar for dollar. It's important to note that that doesn't mean product for product. We went through this with Chrystia Freeland in the first Trump term of trying to get a better sense of where the leverage can be applied. And again, regionally, politically, product-wise, you want to be able to do as much damage to their economy and not drive up inflation or make Canadians pay for more. It's a super tricky needle to thread. And tariffs will raise money, but it will that and that money can be used to help some of these industries. But look, a tariff is a tax. It's me and you and the Canadian businesses that will pay for those taxes, pay for those tariffs, and that's where they're getting the money to help. So it's really, you know, and Mark Carney does not strike me as somebody who's a particularly big fan of the reciprocal tariffs. He eliminated a lot of them after he came to office, not just to as a give to the United States, but as a give to the Canadian economy and the people that voted him in, to say, you guys shouldn't be suffering for our trade war and remove them. There's a political calculus that I'm not in a really great place to try to explain, but you can sense it, Jamie. Everywhere you go, there are people saying, we got to do something. So I understand the political calculus, but economists often talk about, you know, tariffs are like putting rocks in your harbor. It makes it harder for ships to come in and come out. And that it's a lousy thing to have to deal with. Mm-hmm. And just because your enemy or your neighbor, whoever you're fighting with, puts rocks in their harbor, doesn't mean you have to put rocks in your harbor. A lot of people, a lot of economists will say the best response is to do nothing at all. Let these tariffs and the threat of these tariffs weigh on the American economy and let Canada try to grow its way through this tough period. But as I say, there's a political calculation there that is harder than I'm admitting because I don't have to sort of factor in the politics of it all.
5: Right, right. I mean, just on that point, are there any efforts being made to try and avoid at least some of the damage that happened last time when we did retaliatory tariffs? Like, are there other ways to do it that are less damaging?
6: Yeah. Well, so like last time they targeted Florida orange juice and they went after Kentucky bourbon and California wines. We've already done the wines and the bourbon because of the booze bans, but they'll try to pick specific products that we buy from the United States that we could easily source from somewhere else and not... We could get a shipping container to Europe and bring stuff over, stuff that's already on the shelf that you can just go along and look at and say, well, that's the American product that has a 20% or a 10% or a 50% tariff on it. So it's more expensive. I'm going to buy the Mexican or the Peruvian or the European or the Canadian product and trying to come up with the basket of goods that can match dollar for dollar. It's going to be hard, but it is doable. And it's, like I say, it is incredibly delicate, and it's a very, very tricky balance to strike.

That was part of my conversation with Peter Armstrong, CBC's senior business reporter. 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I'm Jamie Poisson. Thanks so much for listening.

0: This is CBC News. Good morning, it's 5:30. I'm Rowan Kennedy with your CBC News from Montreal. Federal ministers are expected to unveil details today on how Ottawa will support businesses hit by steep U.S. tariffs, rather. They're also expected to announce Canada's response to the levies. Ontario Premier's Doug Ford says Canada should cut energy exports. As Brian Labbe reports, that idea is not going over well in the nation's oil patch, however.
1: We're in a trade war. This is an act of aggression from the United States. And so
2: Canada's jobs minister, Patty Hajdu, in Calgary for an announcement, asked about using Alberta energy, oil and natural gas as a bargaining chip in Canada's trade war with the U.S.
1: I don't have a comment about that right now.
2: A different response from a former Alberta premier.
3: Clearly, oil and gas has to be on the table.
2: Alison Redford was a progressive conservative premier more than a decade ago.
3: If we're going to have a dollar-for-dollar consequence to the trade dialogue that's going to go on, that has to be part of it.
2: The vast majority of Canadian oil and natural gas ends up in the U.S. Tariffs, taxes, or reduced exports could backfire in the form of job losses and reduced government revenues. Premier Danielle Smith appears to be against any retaliatory measures. Instead, she'd like to see new markets for Canadian energy and supports for workers caught up in the trade war. Brian Labbe, CBC News, Calgary.
0: There's been an incident involving an aircraft and ground crew at Montreal's Trudeau International Airport. In a statement sent to Radio Canada, an airport official said emergency measures were deployed following what they call an unfortunate accident involving an aircraft and the employee last night. Montreal police say the employee's injuries are serious. The plane, an Airbus 350, is part of the French B Airlines fleet, a low-budget airline based in Paris that was scheduled to depart around 6 p.m. Eastern Time yesterday. Transport Safety Board says it's aware of the event and is gathering information. Former Québec solidaire MNA Vincent Marissal will run for the Parti Québécois in downtown Quebec City this fall. He currently sits as an independent in the riding of Rosemont in Montreal. He'll try his luck in Taschereau, the riding in Quebec City. Last fall, Marissal had said he didn't intend to run in this fall's election. He left QS's caucus last year, citing disputes with party leadership. In Taschereau, he'll face former colleague Étienne Grandmont, who he supported during the race for leadership at Québec solidaire, and content creator Farnell Morissette is running for the Quebec Liberal Party there. In international news, Tehran is responding defiantly to U.S. threats to strangle its economy. Washington says it will impose sanctions on any country doing business with Iran, calling the measures an economic D-Day. But economy minister Ali Madanzeni says Iran's trading partners would resist Washington's pressure.
4: They have made every effort during this period. They have tried to test the resolve of the Iranian people and the country's officials, and they have failed every time. Apparently, they have now decided to try another failure.
0: China, which is one of Iran's biggest trading partners, calls the U.S. sanctions illegal, saying they'll only fuel further conflict. And Pakistani officials say there's been significant progress in peace talks with Iran. Delegation led by Pakistan's army chief, who says discussion has focused on ending the conflict with the U.S. and reopening the Strait of Hormuz. As wildfires continue to burn across the country, some First Nations firefighters are feeling sidelines. First Nation wildfire leaders say their crews are trained and ready to go, yet they're watching international firefighters get the call for help. Chris McIntyre has that story.
5: When we see these international crews coming in while our resources are sitting here, and it's really frustrating.
6: Nick Morrow is the CEO of Yukon First Nations Wildfire. He says a mild fire season in the territory means his crews have the capacity to battle ongoing blazes in BC, Ontario, and the Northwest Territories. Morrow says so far, the phone hasn't rung yet. In Red Bank First Nation in New Brunswick, fire crew lead Madison Levi says her team is also sidelined. Despite experience battling wildfires last year, both locally and in Alberta.
7: We're just trying to figure out, why aren't we being deployed?
6: Wildfire response is managed and led by each provincial or territorial government agency. When more help is needed, they contact the Canadian Interagency Forest Fire Center, which coordinates resources. In an email, the center said it works to mobilize teams between regions, adding contracting protocol varies agency to agency, so specifics relating to which resources are hired and when is outside its purview. Chris McIntyre, CBC News, Dawson City, Yukon.
0: In other news, a new study out in the peer-reviewed British Medical Journal says CTE, the brain disease that can cause dementia, aggression, suicidal thoughts, and is linked to repeated head injuries, might be more prevalent in the NFL than previously thought. Science reporter Anant Ram explains.
8: Dart gets blasted!
2: After 23-year-old quarterback Jackson Dart was sacked in this preseason game aired on NBC, he had to be checked out for a concussion. That's reality in the NFL. But a new study from Boston researchers in the British Medical Journal says those hits are contributing to a high rate of neurodegenerative disease in former players.
9: We were both surprised but saddened to see that the minimum rate was so alarmingly high.
2: Dr. Dan Danishvar is lead author with Mass General Brigham and Harvard Medical School. The study looked at more than 1,700 former NFL players who died in the last two decades, and based on those who donated their brains to be studied, estimated at least a quarter of them had the disease chronic traumatic encephalopathy.
9: Compared to less than 1 in 100 in the general population means that these guys are getting CTE at a very high rate.
2: CTE can lead to aggression, suicidal thoughts, and dementia. Anand Ram, CBC News, Toronto.
0: And finally, an investigation is underway after a paddler fired a gun on the west coast of Hudson Bay in northern Manitoba. As CBC's Bartley Keeves reports, wildlife officials, rather, are involved after the shot killed a polar bear.
10: The province says a kayaker shot and killed a polar bear on Friday near the mouth of the Seal River. That's a whitewater river that flows across northern Manitoba and empties into Hudson Bay about 50 kilometers west of Churchill. Paddlers leaving the river usually arrange a boat ride to Churchill from the coast. The province says it's investigating the shooting. It's unclear whether a recreational paddler has ever shot and killed a polar bear in Manitoba before. University of Saskatchewan Professor Doug Clark is an expert in human polar bear interactions. He says he's only aware of paddlers shooting polar bears off the coast of Labrador and at Svalbard in Norway.
11: The typical range that a polar bear is shot at is about 2 meters, and that's typically because somebody is woken up by a polar bear in the camp seeking food, and food in that case includes the human inhabitants of the camp.
10: Clark says he hopes the province divulges more about the shooting. Bart Lekivas, CBC News, Winnipeg.
0: And that was your CBC News.
12: Thank you, Rowan. That is Rowan Kennedy from the CBC Montreal Newsroom. Good morning. I'm Sean Henry. This is Daybreak on CBC Radio 1, the CBC News app, CBC Listen. 5:37. It is Tuesday, August 25th. It's a wet one out there in Montreal, so you might need your umbrella for the next little while. It's expected to dry up, according to Environment Canada. We're sitting at 17 degrees in Montreal. Still wet out there in Quebec City, 13 with a light rain shower. It's 12 and cloudy in Sherbrooke. It's 15 and mostly cloudy in Mont-Tremblant. 14 and mist in Gaspé. We've got Rowan Kennedy here. We've got Lita Poulsen, Jay Turnbull as well. Martina Fitzgerald on the line as well, hosting World Report. Good morning.
13: Good morning.
12: I can imagine what the topic is again this morning.
13: You would be right. It's all about tariffs and trade, at least the top of the program this morning. The way forward in our trade war with the U.S. should become a little clearer this morning at 11 o'clock. A number of federal ministers, including Patty Hajdu, who's the jobs minister, and finance minister François-Philippe Champagne, will outline how Canadian businesses will be protected and supported against U.S. tariffs. You would remember, I'm sure, Sean, that yesterday, over the weekend, the Prime Minister said that there would be dollar for dollar retaliation against the U.S., but yesterday he said that would be difficult. So we are looking forward to getting more details on that. Not sure if that will happen today. Also yesterday, the idea floated by Ontario Premier Doug Ford, not a new one, still not popular with Alberta. Despite the contention that the country needs to come together and form a united front, Ford's proposal that energy exports to the U.S. be cut would greatly hurt Alberta and Alberta jobs. So no interest there in doing that. As well, the results of a just released study involving nearly 2,000 former NFL players is making a strong connection between head injuries and a brain disease called chronic traumatic encephalopathy. It's much more common among those athletes athletes than it is in the general population. CTE can lead to aggressive behavior and dementia. The director of Concussion Legacy Foundation Canada says that changes are possible, especially with kids involved in sports. He suggests that Canada should ban heading the ball from soccer for young children. Those are among the stories that we have coming up this morning on World Report.
12: All right. Thank you.
13: Thanks, Sean.
12: It is 5:40. We're going to head over to Lita Polson looking at the morning commute. Good morning.
14: How are you?
12: Good, good. How are things out there?
14: I'm wet, yes. Very. It's actually, I guess, a surprise for some stepping out. If you're heading out on the bike routes, it's nice biking weather, temperature-wise. But it's just this rain that we have right now might affect you, so make sure you're covered up for that. Maybe a layer, waterproof layer. Other than that, not much going on. A lot of people stepped out, stepped back in, had an extra coffee, had a cup of tea, and just not on the roads yet. Looked around the province, foggy on the north shore of Quebec, foggy around the Gaspé area, and also wet. So just, and you know what happens when you get this kind of weather? You get a lot of traffic jams. Not so now. Very quiet, even on the Metropolitan westbound.
12: Oh, even on the Metropolitan westbound. That's quite interesting. You know, I was thinking yesterday is obviously the sun is setting a little earlier.
14: Light has changed.
12: So, you know, I got home yesterday a little bit past my bedtime in the 8 o'clock hour, and it was already dark. So
14: I know.
12: But it was still nice out yesterday. It was still quite nice out yesterday. We did get a, you know, downpour in the middle of the afternoon, but
14: it always seems to be when I walk out the door, by the way. Just saying, I've been so wet this year. I don't know. I walk out and boom, I get. But it's fine.
12: It's fine. Yeah. We will take it. It's that time of the year. It's still, we're still, in terms of the temperature, still comfortable in the morning. It's still so nice. Warm at night. You know, the warm days, cool nights. I don't know if that's a thing of the past, but it hasn't happened a lot this August. And not that anyone's complaining or anything like that. I'm just saying it hasn't happened, and we will take it.
14: We will.
12: Yeah,
14: definitely.
12: Sure. Right. Jay, what's happening in sports?
15: We are going to hear from Robert Rougetoyou, the former coach of the Montreal Roses. So he was speaking with some media members here about his departure, how it's been since, what he thinks led up to it, and all things of that nature, plus some... pretty quiet night, actually, day yesterday in sports. U.S. Open is on, but there's some things, a bit of soccer news I have for you as well coming up in the show.
12: All right, we'll be talking about all of that. Thank you.
15: Thanks.
12: 5:42, coming up on Daybreak, we're headed south of the border to see how the fall of trade talks are playing out. Is there the same amount of attention being paid to the story? Two guests we've spoken to in the past, they'll be back on Daybreak this morning. One's in Portage, Indiana. We'll have that in the 7 o'clock hour of the show. And we also want to hear from you, 514-566-9066 is the Daybreak text message line. We're talking about school lunches on the program too this morning. Any ideas? You can also join in that conversation. I think we're a long way from peanut butter and jelly. So I don't know how creative folks get these days, but you can let us know on the Daybreak text message line, 514-566-9066. Hot lunches? Is that a thing? Do you make hot lunches for the kids? I don't know. Let us know also. And how many snacks do you put in the box? And is it a lunch box now? Is it a bag? Is it a, like, anyway, I have lots of questions, but we'll be putting as many of them to our guest, who's a nutritionist, will join us in the last half hour of the show. On Quebec AM, two Quebec City residents are looking to launch a new English language media outlet. We're going to discuss why they believe the English-speaking community needs new local reporting. And something, a conversation we'll be interested in. Of course, you know, there's CBC in Quebec City. I remember I worked at Global in Quebec City for a while. So there's been lots of conversations about, you know, the English language media in the Quebec City region. They're there. They're, you know, I guess when I was, they're not there sometimes. So we'll have that conversation. But again, of course, you can count on us to cover that region. But there could be more, right? We're also going to talk about pickles on Quebec AM. They're having a moment, and we'll try to find out why they're having a moment. And I guess it must be full of questions this morning, but have you tried pickle juice? Not the one in the can, but like they actually make juice that has that like pickles.
14: No, I'm not sure, especially in the morning, that I could cope with it.
12: No.
14: But yeah, a little bit on the bitter side.
12: I tried it. I bought it at a store. It was okay.
14: Now, straight pickle juice.
16: No, I don't know if it's straight pickle juice. They put it with something. Like it was in a can, but they probably put other things in
14: it. Is it like a soda or something?
16: Ish,
14: or?
16: Yeah.
14: Okay.
16: Anyway, if you've tried it, you can let us know. 514-566-9066. It is 5:45. We're sitting at 17 degrees in Montreal. It's 13 with a light rain shower in Quebec City. It's 12 and cloudy in Sherbrooke. In Mont-Tremblant, we're sitting at 15 and mostly cloudy skies, 14 and mist in Gaspé. In a Globe and Mail article, golf writer and globetrotter Oliver Horovitz shared his experience at the world's most northern golf course in a Northwest Territory hamlet called Ulakatok. He travels all around the world to find the world's most unusual golf courses to compete on them. He signed up for the 40th annual Billy Joss Open Golf Tournament in Ulakatok, and he spoke to Let's Go guest host Sudha Krishnan about all of it.
17: Hello.
18: Hello, thank you for having me, or I should say Kwana, which is thank you Inuinuktuk.
17: Oh, you're welcome. I'm not sure how to say that Inuinuktuk. You know, I'm glad to have you on because I had a fellow journalist wanted me to ask you some questions about what it's like to golf up north. I mean, there sand traps? Are golf balls getting trapped in the snow, and what do they look like? Are they different colored golf balls? Like, a bunch of little questions that we'd love to ask you, but first, sure. I need to ask you, what made you decide to join the tournament?
18: Oh, when I first heard about this tournament, which is, as you said, it's the 40th playing of it this year, the Billy Joss Open, I was convinced after about 5 seconds I wanted to go and play in it this year. And it's the world's most northern golf course, which is how I first heard about it. And it's way up in Ulakatok. That's 2,100 kilometers north of Calgary. It's so far north, it's not even on mainland Canada, it's on Victoria Island. So it's kind of 150 buildings up in Ulakatok, bear-hugging Queen's Bay. This is the Arctic Ocean we're talking about. The bay is totally frozen in June. There's still icebergs in July. And they've got this golf course, the world's most northern golf course. And it's unlike any other course I've seen. It's up in the tundra, of course. So it's got AstroTurf greens, and you're playing amongst these beautiful little purple flowers that the community calls fireweed, that they turn into teas and jams. And for the last essentially 40 years, even a bit more, they've played golf up in Ulakatok. It's just a remarkable place.
17: So you were talking about AstroTurf. So we're not talking about golfing in the snow or anything like that. As people might think.
18: You should say that because up in the summer, it's 24-hour daylight. In the winter, it is 24-hour darkness and negative 40 Celsius.
17: Yeah.
18: So you're talking about some big extremes in climate up there. But in the springtime, a lot of the community, because again, a third of the community, 450 person community up there. It's an Invaluit community. A third of them used to play golf. Still a lot of people play golf up there. In the springtime, a lot of the community will hit balls on the ice. And they'll even bring golf clubs when they're hunting eider ducks in the springtime on the ice. And they will use shotgun shells on the ice to get extra practice. It's really remarkable. And I should say, the whole reason they've got a golf course up there is a Scottish guy, Billy Joss, came to Ulakatok in 1962, and he was a manager of the Hudson's Bay Company store there. And like many Scots, he played golf, he brought his clubs, he taught people to play, and he would hit balls on the ice in the springtime, colored red. He would use nail polish to color the balls.
17: And is it because you would be golfing, but is that because you could be golfing in the snow that you color them?
18: You would have to if you wanted to find your ball, because the ice is white and it would be very hard to find the white ball. I also used a red ball in the tournament this year because it was just easier to see amongst the tundra. So yeah, I would say most of the time you're not playing during snow on the ground. But once the springtime comes, they are out with abandon.
17: So, okay, you talked about that bringing golf over there. So how popular has golf become in Ulakatok?
18: Oh, there is a core of diehard golfers up there. There's the Okina family, 11 strong. All of them play golf. You got the Colin and Eddie are the brothers of Kena. They win all the Billy Joss Opens. You've got a lot of diehard golfers up there. And I'd be walking around town, you know, it's a couple main streets, and there's golf bags outside houses. And people love the game, and everyone knows the Billy Joss Open is it's this weekend. Oh, you're here for the Billy Joss. Super cool way to get to know the community. And I have to say, this was the most welcoming, kindest, nicest community I've ever been to in my life. Everybody waves. I was going around town with my photographer, Vlad Weinstein. Everybody was waving at us, and they ask your name and they remember your name for the whole of your visit. I was just blown away. It's how they live up there. It's so nice. It's so kind. They take care of each other up in Ulaakaktaak.
17: These are amazing experiences, but I'm curious to know what other memories stick with you most from competing in Ulaakaktaak. Like, sometimes when I think about golf, I think about the movie Caddyshack and that gopher that pops up and dances around and Bill Murray's having trouble getting going after him. So I'm just wondering, like, any sightings, any animal sightings or anything like that?
18: Well, funny you should say, because none of that, but instead of the gophers, there were ravens. And there were ravens that love to steal golf balls. And it is a natural hazard of the golf course. I had two consecutive shots stolen by ravens. Another player had four balls stolen by ravens in one round. They recently found a raven nest near the course with 200 golf balls in it. So that is a real hazard of the golf course. You see muskox up there. You see weasels. You can see beluga whales sometimes from the sea.
17: Wow.
18: They're there often, as well as seals. It's a magical place. And everybody fishes for Arctic char. It was the height of the Arctic char run when we were there. So people are pulling char out of Queen's Bay right in front of you. And again, 24-hour daylight. So people are fishing at 3 in the morning. Kids are playing basketball at midnight. 5-year-olds are riding bikes. No bedtimes during the height of the summer. It's just all fun, all daylight, and a lot of golf.
17: Oh my God. So how did you do competing against the local golfers? I'm curious to know.
18: I feared you were going to ask me that. I played horribly. It's very difficult to figure out how the AstroTurf is going to react, because it's kind of tough on the tundra and slow and sandy. You get on these AstroTurf greens, you could be at Augusta National with the speed of the greens. Everybody around me was an expert in judging them because they played their whole childhood and youth on these courses. So they know it so well. So I finished back of the pack. I actually did a dip in the Arctic Ocean on my final day there, because you know what? When you come almost last in the Billy Joss Open, you got to go in the Arctic Ocean. That was my self-inflicted punishment.
17: I guess it must be a win for you, I guess, you know, to experience things like this. So I'm curious, what advice would you give to golfers who hope to travel and compete in the Billy Joss tournament next year?
18: Oh, yeah. I really hope that people consider making a trip up there. The next Billy Joss Open in 27 is July 16th to 18th. It's not that hard to get there. You fly to Yellowknife. Air North flies tons of direct flights from different cities to Yellowknife. Spend a couple days in Yellowknife, catch your breath, play Yellowknife Golf Club, which is wonderful with sand fairways, AstroTurf greens. And then it's a 2-hour plane ride up on Canadian North. It's a partner of Air Canada, I think, up to Ulaakaktaak. And then you stay for 3 or 4 days. You play the course. It's only $120 to play. If people are interested, they should email recreation@ulaakaktaak.ca. And if you go to my Globe and Mail article, I put the email at the bottom of the article. And they'll give you all the info on going. There's rental clubs up there for free that you can use. You go fishing when you're not playing. You can meet everybody. Everybody wants to get to know you when you're up there. There's Wi-Fi, so you won't have a problem, thanks to, Starlink. And it's just fantastic. Also, I should say every store around town takes credit cards, so not a problem with that either. But I really hope people consider doing it. It's a bucket list golf item. It is such a fantastic way to get to know this magical community. And I think it's one of the most special experiences I've ever had.
17: And with that, do you see yourself going back?
18: Oh, yeah. Oh, well, I gotta do better than this year. I have a lot of room for improvement. Got to get practicing.
17: All right. Oliver Horowitz, thank you so much. I've loved this conversation.
18: My pleasure. Thanks so much. And everybody go up to Ula Kaktok. It's the best.
16: That was golfer Oliver Horowitz speaking with Let's Go's guest host, Sudha Krishnan. 5:54, good morning to Sammy in Kortojlak, having pickle juice right now. We're having this conversation about pickle juice because we're going to be talking about pickles in the moment they're having on Quebec AM. If you like pickle juice, if you've tried it, 514-566-9066. And it seems like we're full of questions on the show this morning. Here's another one for you. What happens if you're a musician calling customer service and you find out one of your songs is what people are listening to while they're on hold? Pianist Alexandra Strelitsky recently experienced that when she called Revenue Quebec and she posted about it. The song of hers being played while she was on hold was Pluto. Here it is.

0: That was Pluto by Alexandra Streliski. That song also played when she called Revenue Quebec customer service recently. It is 5:58, 17 degrees, mostly cloudy skies. It's 13 with a light rain shower in Quebec City, 12 degrees, cloudy skies in Sherbrooke. It's 15 in Mont-Tremblant right now. 14 degrees mist in Gaspé. Here's Lita with the morning commute.
1: And that mist and some fog hanging over still around the North Shore. Drive carefully through that. You never know when you're going to hit a patch of that. And it's really, unfortunately, visibility just drops out completely. Right now, heading into any of the major cities, if you're heading through Drummondville, Sherbrooke, Trois-Rivières, into Montreal, no major problems right now. I do see a delay forming, though, Sean. No surprise. On the 25 South to the La Fontaine Tunnel.
0: 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I'm Sean Henry. 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
4: This is World Report. Good morning, I'm Martina Fitzgerald. We are expecting to hear more details of Canada's response to the new U.S. tariffs and also support for businesses here. Federal ministers will speak in Ottawa in just a few hours. Prime Minister Mark Carney initially promised a dollar-for-dollar reprisal, but he's now stressing retaliation must be targeted. Some premiers, like Ontario's Doug Ford, say Canada should cut energy exports. But as Brian Labbe explains, that idea is not going over well in the nation's oil patch.
5: We're in a trade war. This is an act of aggression from the United States. And so
6: Canada's jobs minister, Patty Haidu, in Calgary for an announcement, asked about using Alberta energy, oil and natural gas as a bargaining chip in Canada's trade war with the U.S.
5: I don't have a comment about that right now.
6: A different response from a former Alberta premier.
7: Clearly, oil and gas has to be on the table.
6: Alison Redford was a progressive conservative premier more than a decade ago.
7: If we're going to have a dollar-for-dollar consequence to the trade discussion or war or dialogue that's going to go on, that has to be part of it. And I think
6: the vast majority of Canadian oil and natural gas ends up in the U.S. Tariffs, taxes, or reduced exports could backfire. Richard Masson is the former CEO of the Alberta Petroleum Marketing Commission.
8: The powers exist for governments to do that. But the question becomes, who bears the cost? It's possible that Canada could do it, but it may not actually give an outcome that Canada wants.
6: In the form of job losses and reduced government revenues, Premier Daniel Smith appears to be against any retaliatory measures, including production cuts. Instead, she'd like to see new markets for Canadian energy and supports for workers caught up in the trade war. Brian Labbe, CBC News, Calgary.
4: Business owners are waiting to hear how Ottawa plans to help them stay afloat. The trade war's ripple effects would extend far beyond export-focused industries. As Wayne Thibodeau reports, one small company in PEI is already feeling a wave of patriotism.
9: At this Charlottetown store, artisan chocolate is flying off the shelves. Specifically, bars with a replica of the Canadian flag, with names like Go Canada Go, Strong and Free, and Elbows Up.
10: We have seen a resurgence of, I call it the new Elbows Up movement.
9: Tariq Hadhad is the founder and CEO of Peace by Chocolate. His family moved to Canada from Syria after their chocolate factory in Damascus was destroyed in a bombing. Hadhad says traffic to his website skyrocketed this weekend, up almost 500% after trade negotiations between Canada and the U.S. fell apart Saturday.
10: Canadians are looking for ways to support whatever they can and vote by their wallets.
9: It's something the local Chamber of Commerce is seeing too.
11: When you buy local, you keep people employed here in Prince Edward Island.
9: Bianca McGregor is the CEO of the Greater Charlottetown Area Chamber of Commerce. They're reaching out to members now to see what supports they may need. Two of the island's biggest exports, potatoes and lobster, appear to be protected by CUSMA. But McGregor says,
11: there is going to be a level or a certain number of small businesses here in Prince Edward Island that will now be affected where they weren't before.
9: Head says one of the most powerful things he's seen over the past 48 hours is Canada's unity and resolve.
10: They can put a tariff on what Canada makes, but they will never be able to put a tariff on what Canada is made of.
9: Wayne Thibodeau, CBC News, Charlottetown.
4: Iran's

0: sanctioned countries that do business with Iran, hoping to further cut it off financially from the rest of the world. On social media, Iran's Speaker of the Parliament, Mohammad Ghalibaf, said, quote, "The United States is not in an economic position to further restrict its relations with other countries." The success of Washington's latest economic salvo rests on its ability to deter China from buying Iranian oil. That's easier said than done. Ali Vaez is the deputy director of the Middle East and North Africa program at the International Crisis Group.
1: There is no reason that they would do anything that would try to help the U.S. extricate itself from the current quagmire that it is in.
0: While Iran may be talking tough, the country's economy is in shambles, and further sanctions will only make it worse. But the Iranian regime has long operated under crushing sanctions. Here's Vaez again.
1: The going is going to get very tough in Iran. But the question is, would that result in capitulation? I think not, because the only thing that the Iranians believe is more dangerous than suffering from U.S. sanctions is surrendering to U.S. terms.
0: Iran's finance minister says the country has been anticipating further sanctions and has a 2-year plan in place to withstand them. Willie Lowry, CBC News, London.
2: Crews in Nevada are making some progress on the large Hawk wildfire near Reno, but they warn more work needs to be done to keep the flames from reaching neighborhoods in the state's second largest city. Pete Bryant is the Reno Fire Division Chief.
3: This is a 24/7 operation until we can get this thing contained, make it safe for everybody to go back into their neighborhoods, back into the communities, and get back to life as usual.
2: The fire is about 60 square kilometers in size. It's damaged more than 30 homes and structures and forced tens of thousands of people to leave their homes. This has been a summer of extreme weather in many parts of Canada. From wildfires to floods, Canadians have seen their homes destroyed only to be saddled with mountains of paperwork while filing insurance claims. The CBC's Diona Makalinga spoke with industry experts about how homeowners and tenants can be prepared before disaster strikes.
4: It can be a lot to lose your home from wildfires or a flood, and then having to wrap your head around home insurance. So let's talk about that. Unlike car insurances, submitting a claim doesn't mean your home insurance rate will increase. Anne-Marie Thomas from the Insurance Bureau of Canada says,
5: "That's a bit of a misconception, sometimes a bit of a myth."
4: They go up if insurance companies see an increase in total insured losses across the country. And that usually happens when we start seeing more and more extreme weather events.
5: If we keep paying claims out of the pot of premiums, we need more money to go back into the pot so we can continue with the claims payouts.
4: But your premium, meaning the payment you make to your insurance company, can go up or down depending on where you live.
6: Not every neighborhood's going to face the same combination of risks. Postal code does matter more than you think.
4: David Mayer, an insurance director at rates.ca, which compares different insurance rates in Canada, says the premiums are based on data from past claims and the weather pattern in your postal area. So if you suspect that your neighborhood is becoming more at risk of floods, wildfires, hailstorms, and other extreme weather events, then it might be a good time to look at your policy for additional coverage that protects you from these specific risks
6: and not wait until the next storm might hit.
4: Diona Makalinga, CBC News, St. Catharines, Ontario.
2: A worker at Montreal's Trudeau International Airport is seriously injured following an incident involving an aircraft. Officials are not giving many details, only saying emergency measures were needed last night after what they call an unfortunate accident. The plane is an Airbus 350, part of the French B airline fleet based in Paris. The Transportation Safety Board says it's gathering information. Australia's music industry is taking steps to ban AI-generated songs from its official charts. The crackdown follows a rise of tracks hitting the top 20, including this remake of Madonna's Like a Prayer.

This version was created through artificial intelligence by Australian producer Josh Fawaz. The vocals and drums are all AI. The song spent 4 months on Australia's top 40, reaching the number 2 spot. The nation's governing music organization says starting next week, a track is only eligible if humans wrote it, performed the lead vocal, and played the primary instruments.

AI-generated songs will also not be eligible for awards in Australia. Sweden took similar measures earlier this year. And that is the latest national and international news from World Report. I'm Martina Fitzgerald. This is CBC News.

0: Good morning, folks. It's 10 minutes now past 6 o'clock. I'm Peter Townsend, and you're listening to Quebec AM. Welcome to the program. It is pouring out there, coming down in sheets in Quebec City, and we're looking at some pretty cool temperatures out there already at this hour. 13 degrees right now, rain showers. You've got some rain pretty much in several locations across the province. I'm looking towards the Sherbrooke area, light rain, 11 there. You've got light rain and 19 degrees over in Natashquan, light rain as well up in the northern parts of the province there, Nunavik as well. Seeing particularly in Kudrapik, and of course, lots of clouds still at this hour, still quite overcast. But we've got, 13 degrees out in the northwest there for both Val d'Or and Oie, and this only, I guess, little blip of sunshine that I see on my screen here, 10 degrees, partly cloudy in Bagotville. We'll have more weather coming up a little bit later in this hour, on the program. Thank you for tuning in, starting your Monday, or I should say your Tuesday with us on this 25th of August. And, of course, we're going to be talking about this what's being called this tough economic onset, what we're going to be seeing for the next little while, this tough road ahead, so to speak, as Canada and the U.S. navigate this continued tariff war. So Prime Minister Mark Carney put it simply, Canada is under attack. We're going to hear from an economist about the challenges ahead dealing with this new U.S., these new U.S. tariffs as well. We're also going to hear more from Joel Lightbound there, the Member of Parliament for Louis Hébert riding there. The Davie Shipyard has been awarded an $11 billion contract to build six new icebreakers come 2036. And we'll hear from him why Ottawa decided now was the time to invest. So stay tuned for that conversation. First, though, look what's going on out there in news headlines. And Charles Caron joins me in studio. Good morning, Charles.
1: Good morning, Peter. Former Quebec Solidaire MNA Vincent Marissal will run for the Parti Québécois in downtown Quebec City this fall. He currently sits as independent for the riding of Rosemont in Montreal. Last March, Marissal had said he didn't intend to run in this fall's election. He will face his former colleague Étienne Grandmont in Taschereau, whom he had supported during the race as spokesperson for Quebec Solidaire. And lastly, for the first time ever, Saint-Hyacinthe opened up a public pool for dogs. The event was open to anyone as long as their four-legged friends were the ones taking the plunge. And the city says if the event proves popular, it could become a permanent fixture. Saint-Hyacinthe isn't the first city in Quebec to let dogs take over the pool. Trois-Rivières has been holding a similar event for the past few years. And that was a quick look at what's making regional headlines this morning.
0: Thank you, Shal. Shal back with, of course, more news and weather throughout the program. You have a full regional newscast coming up at 6:30. Well, keep calm and carry on. That's the message Mark Carney's sending as Canadians head into a trade war with the U.S. The Prime Minister said that we cannot control the storm that blows in from Washington, but that we are masters in our own home and the partner of choice abroad. So how bad is the storm ahead? And what's the federal government's plan to survive it? To answer those questions, I'm joined now by economist Colin Mang. He's a professor at McMaster University. Colin, welcome to the program.
2: Oh, thanks for having me.
0: So Carney and the premiers have characterized these tariffs as an economic attack and a threat to Canadian sovereignty. How would you characterize the situation?
2: Well, I mean, the main American message through this was that we could either link our economy more closely with theirs or face job losses and industrial decline. So when you think of it as an economic attack, that definitely sounds like an economic attack to me. I mean, the Americans, what they wanted was for us to drop all their tariffs against their products, as well as end the alcohol bans. They also wanted to have first opportunity to buy our critical minerals and to limit our ability to supply resources to other trading partners. As a separate matter, they also wanted us to drop our requirement that American streaming services invest some of their Canadian revenues into Canadian film and television production and promoting Canadian culture. So in different ways, each of those demands infringed on our sovereignty a bit. By saying no, of course, now we face 50% tariffs on $28 billion worth of Canadian exports to the United States. Projected job losses could reach as much as 80,000 across the country because of this, including about 18,000 in Quebec. Now, given that there's about 21 million Canadians employed, losing 60,000, 80,000 jobs is a small number there, but I mean, that's still a lot of Canadian families who are going to be impacted by these tariffs.
0: Yeah, I mean, that's, you know, that's no number might be small. If it falls on you, it's not such a small number anymore. With that being said, when looking at the American response to Canada's tariffs, I mean, it sounds like we are, or at least the Canadian government, I should say we, I mean, you know, Canadians collectively, but it sounds like the Canadian government is hard to deal with and is ultimately tough to bargain with and doesn't want to concede on anything. How do you, I'm trying to come up with the words here, but how do you look at the terms that you've heard from Jameson Greer, who's, you know, part of this, this, you know, U.S. trade negotiators, table. And then you've got on the Canadian side, it's negotiators and hear these two different perspectives on this trade war and the attitudes of both countries. How do we make sense of that?
2: Well, I mean, when looking at what the United States was asking us for, so they were asking us to have zero tariffs on steel, but they were going to keep 25% tariffs on Canadian steel and aluminum. They were asking us to have zero tariffs on American automobiles, but they wanted to keep 15% tariffs on Canadian automobiles. So they were proposing an unbalanced trade relationship, which would significantly advantage their industries. So, I mean, yes, they're trying to sell it to their own people that they were being reasonable. But when you look at the actual numbers that were on the table, an objective observer would look at that and say, well, this is not a good deal.
0: So what has Carney said about how the federal government is going to help Canadians affected by these new tariffs we're talking about? You mentioned that there are 60,000 to 80,000 jobs lost because of this.
2: Yeah, so, I mean, the federal government has a number of programs. There's the $1.5 billion Regional Tariff Response Initiative, and there's also the $5 billion Trade Impact Fund. And these provide transition funding to businesses so that they can maintain employment in the short term, so that we might not see job losses, at least not immediately. It also helps them to seek out new customers internationally. For workers who do lose their jobs, there's the Workforce Tariff Response Program. That's a $570 million fund. That's providing retraining for workers so that they can enter careers that are not exposed to American tariffs.
0: So what's the overall strategy here for weathering this trade war?
2: So, I mean, there's two parts to the strategy. The first is retaliatory tariffs on U.S. products, and we're going to get the full list of that expected later today. Last summer, we tariffed a wide range of American goods like car tires, telephones, handbags, home appliances. We expect to see a similar list come out later today. The other part of the strategy is diversifying our trade relations. So you look at what we've done over the past year. For the first 6 months of 2026, compared to the same period last year, our exports to the European Union are up 13%, our exports to China are up 31%, our exports to the United Kingdom are up 80%.
0: Wow.
2: Yeah.
0: That's quite telling of, I guess, the diversification of that portfolio that Mark Carney's been talking about.
2: Yeah, exactly. I mean, that's the best strategy here is if the United States wants to make trade difficult, there are other trade partners in the world that we can work with.
0: Donald Trump has said that he'll impose additional tariffs on cars, car parts, and steel starting in January of 2027. How do we... I'm trying to get a sense of this continued conversation of more tariffs. I mean, we're at 50% at some point, and now an extra 50%. Are we going to be at 250% tariffs on items in a year from now? Is that a projected outlook or in 6 months from now?
2: Well, I mean, you look at what happened between the United States and China last summer, where the Americans imposed tariffs on the Chinese raised their own tariffs, the Americans countered with higher tariffs, and eventually both of them ended up with tariff rates above 100% on each other's products before realizing that things had just gotten a little bit too far, and so they negotiated to lower some of those rates. So we'll have to see how this trade war plays out with the United States, if it becomes a game of one-upsmanship, or if some cooler heads prevail over the coming months.
0: Well, that's all the time that we have for this morning, Professor Colin Mang. Appreciate you taking the time to explain some of this to us. Of course, we're going to keep our eyes peeled to what happens next, but I doubt that this is the last we've heard of tariffs.
2: Have a great rest of your day.
0: Thank you very much. Colin Mang there is a professor of economics, and he teaches at McMaster University. It's 20 minutes now, almost 20 minutes, I should say, past 6 o'clock on this Tuesday morning, August the 25th. Well, less than 72 hours after suspending negotiations with the United States, Canadian Prime Minister Mark Carney was in Lviv on Monday to announce the awarding of an $11 billion contract to the Chantiers de Lviv. The shipyard must now deliver six new icebreakers come 2036. That's to accelerate the replacement of the Canadian Coast Guard's aging fleet. Mr. Carney made the announcement alongside his Quebec counterpart, Christine Fréchette, and his Minister of Government Transformation, Public Works and Procurement, as well as his Quebec Lieutenant, Louis Appert, MP Joel Lightbound. He joined Breakaway guest host Alison Van Rassel yesterday and started by explaining Canada's need for new icebreakers.
3: Our fleet currently is aging and needs to be replaced. That's one thing. The second thing is the St. Lawrence Seaway, the Great Lakes, as well as the Atlantic, represent $40 billion in trade. It's a commercial route that's essential to Canadian prosperity. So making sure that this route is accessible all year long, is an imperative for Canada.
4: What are icebreakers? This might sound like a really weird question, but what are icebreakers used for?
3: So they'll break the ice in the Arctic over the summer months, and they'll break the ice in the Great Lakes and the St. Lawrence Seaway and in the Atlantic over the winter months. And basically what makes these icebreakers special is usually you'll either have, you know, heavy icebreakers that can break the ice in the Arctic or mm-hmm. in the ocean, and smaller icebreakers for the Great Lakes and the St. Lawrence Seaway. Now, what we've tasked Davie to do is to have a special type of icebreaker that can actually do both. So that's a special expertise that we're going to build here at Chantiers de Lviv. And so there is a commercial imperative. There is a sovereignty imperative to be able to navigate our waters and to do it with reliable vessels. And at the same time, when you look at the need for icebreakers around the world, we're building a capacity that isn't present in much of the world here with Chantiers de Lviv. It's going to create 5,000 jobs during construction years. We'll add $650 million a year during construction years to Canada's GDP. And it's something I've, you know, the icebreakers will allow us to defend our sovereignty. But building the ships here also defends our sovereignty because we're building that industrial capacity.
4: I want to get to that conversation about the key words you've just mentioned in the past couple of minutes, including the word sovereignty. But we've known since 2019 that six icebreakers were to be built in Chantiers de Lviv. Why has it taken so long?
3: So the shipyard was integrated in the National Shipbuilding Strategy. It was concluded in 2023. We've moved on with one first major award for mm-hmm. a heavy icebreaker called the Polar Max, which will be one of the world's biggest and most powerful icebreaker. That's a $3.25 billion contract, and work has started last year here in the Davie Shipyard. And now finalizing the PIBS, so the program icebreakers, which we've just announced, has taken some time. These are, you know, intense negotiation with any given shipyard to make sure that we get the terms right, that we get good value for Canada, and also that we are clear on what we need as a country. Mm-hmm. And I'm very grateful. This has been in my portfolio since I became minister, and I'm very grateful that we managed to deliver this morning with Prime Minister Carney, with all the workers at the Davie Shipyard. You know, we talk about these numbers, six icebreakers, $11 billion in contract, but at the end of the day, it's thousands and thousands of families here in the Quebec City region, but across Quebec and across Canada, as this will trickle through the supply chain, because of course these ships will be built in Canada with Canadian material mm-hmm. and will foster our economic sovereignty.
4: You spoke of sovereignty, you spoke of intense negotiations. I cannot not talk about the unique context that this announcement comes in, as the United States has imposed new tariffs on Canada since Saturday. How does this announcement fit into this particular context?
3: Well, I think, you know, you've heard the Prime Minister say time and time again that there are things we cannot control. We cannot control the U.S. administration. We cannot control the types of, you know, conditions they'd want to impose on Canada. What we can control is what we build here at home, the capacities we develop, the alliances we forge with other countries. And this is what our government has been steadily focused on for the last, a little more than a year now. Mm-hmm. And this contract, I think it directly fits in, you know, built in Canada, Canadian material, defending Canada's sovereignty in the north, Canada's prosperity, liberating the commercial potential of our seaway, the St. Lawrence Seaway. So I mean, this to me is a perfect example of what we can do, what's in our control, what we can create in terms of economic growth and opportunities. And as far as, you know, negotiations with the Americans and what has transpired over the weekend and on Friday night, we've always been level-headed, patient. You know, we've always gone to the table in good faith. But, you know, there were conditions that Canada cannot accept.
4: What happened? What are the conditions? Well, why did the negotiations fail?
3: Well, you've heard the Prime Minister state it on Saturday in his presser. But, for example, the idea that we would, you know, dilute our capacity to enact laws that protect our culture, mm-hmm. our language, our identity. This was a red line that we would not move on. So, you know, we want a deal, but we'll not accept any deal. And I think the Prime Minister made the right decision.
4: Mm-hmm. Christine Fréchette did point to that deal. She said on Sunday that she does not necessarily agree with Ottawa's position of dollar-for-dollar retaliation to the new 50% American tariffs and would instead prefer maybe a more strategic approach. What do you think about that?
3: Well, I think we'll be as strategic as possible in our response to the Americans, which is forthcoming. It'll come, and it'll be, you know, there will be the retaliatory aspect, but there will also be, and I think our focus will also be on supporting the impacted workers, businesses, and making sure that we can bridge that, you know, bridge that situation so that workers and businesses can continue to produce and to go through this trade war, which we've never wanted, and which is, you know, by all intents and purposes, is illegal tariffs and unjustified.
0: That is Joel Lightbound. He is the Minister of Government Transformation, Public Works and Procurement, as well as the Quebec Lieutenant of the Federal Liberal Party, and is the Member of Parliament for the riding of Louis-Hébert. Speaking there with Alison Van Rassel, their breakaway guest host on Monday. It's 6:27. We've got some music for you now. Iconic Quebec singer, songwriter Gilles Vigneault will see his work honored in a tribute album. Au Cœur du Pays comes out September 11th, and it'll include many of his classic works reinterpreted. Already got a little taste. Here's Lou Adrian Cassidy's rendition of Célibatou.

0: This is CBC News. Good morning, it's 6:30. I'm Rowan Kennedy with your CBC News from Montreal. A signaler at Montreal Trudeau International Airport is in hospital after being struck by a plane yesterday. Around 7:30 in the evening, first responders were called to the tarmac. Montreal police say the plane was reversing when it hit the signaler. They were rushed to hospital in the emergency room with serious injuries. Police this morning did not provide any update on their condition. In a statement, the airport authority called the incident an unfortunate accident. Some flights last night were delayed as a result, and Canada's Transportation Safety Board is investigating the cause of the incident. In other news, Projet Montréal says it's disappointed the city will not suspend institutional ties with Israel. Last night, City Council passed an amended version of the motion, arguing it's not the city's place to take a stance on international issues. Jenna Badoso has more.
1: Pour la motion amendée 54, contre la motion amendée 6.
2: By show of hands, 54 elected officials voted for the amended motion against 6 last night. Projet Montréal, the official opposition at City Hall, had presented a motion calling on Montreal to recognize and denounce what it describes as a genocide in Palestine. In the end, the city removed a section that would suspend its ties with the Israeli government, its institutions, and local communities to instead refocus the debate on what unites Montrealers, including solidarity with all civilian victims, the fight against anti-Semitism, Islamophobia, and all forms of hatred. The leader of the official opposition, Erika Alnus, argues that change requires courage.
3: Ceci dit, notre hôtel de ville est un lieu de démocratie.
2: She says City Hall is a place of democracy where the people of Montreal expect elected officials to represent their concerns. She pointed that the city has taken positions on global issues in the past. The Center for Israel and Jewish Affairs says elected officials have, quote, come to their senses by removing many of the most inflammatory and unacceptable aspects of the motion. Mayor Soraya Martinez-Ferrada maintained that international affairs fall outside City Hall's mandate.
4: We want to unite people behind a position that will not divide our city.
2: The amended motion expressed solidarity with the Palestinian people and civilian victims of the Israeli conflict. Geneva Doso, CBC News, Montreal.
0: An investigation into the suspicious deaths of two Ottawa residents is now being treated as a femicide. Investigators say one person was found dead in the Lower Town neighborhood on Saturday, shortly after another person died from injuries in a car crash in Western Quebec. Dan Tykema has more.
5: It's really upsetting.
6: Laura Hashimoto came home from a walk with her mother and daughter Saturday morning to find flashing lights and cruisers all over Gig Avenue. It wasn't until later she learned police had found a body in a building nearby. They're now investigating the death as a femicide.
5: We just saw a lot of police officers and we weren't quite sure why there were so many on the street, but that's awful to hear that something so horrible would happen.
6: Police in Ottawa and Quebec say they're investigating the deaths of two people. The first was a man in his 30s who died in a single vehicle crash near Montebello. Investigators say he was found with suspicious injuries. A search of a home in Lower Town led emergency crews to discover another body, that of a 27-year-old woman. Marc-Antoine Deschamps is with Ottawa paramedics.
7: Paramedics, when they arrived on scene, found a woman suffering from injuries, and she was pronounced deceased at the scene.
6: Lynn Beauchamp was among the neighbors still shaken by what happened.
8: I feel so sad for the family.
6: Police have not shared any information about the relationship between the two people who died. Their investigation is ongoing. Dan Tacoma, CBC News, Ottawa.
0: 21 mayors from the North Shore of Montreal want public transit to be an election issue. They met with the province yesterday to call for better bus routes between towns. They say traveling in the region can be quite time-consuming. Just ask Vito Cyril. He works at Vendôme Metro in Montreal. He says his time isn't the only thing being negatively impacted.
9: Before I reach my work, it takes almost 2 hours. And this is challenging for us, me and my wife. Spending 4 hours for the transportation is a challenge, both for physical health and mental health.
0: The mayors are calling on the next provincial government to help local municipalities facilitate everyday commutes of residents who waste hours getting from one destination to another, they say. And finally, we're expecting to learn more about possible counter tariffs Canada could implement against the U.S. The escalating trade war between Canada and the U.S. putting a lot of pressure on Quebec businesses, including in the Beauce region, where many companies do business south of the border. Sarah-Kate Dallaire reports.
10: Plus de 65% des entreprises de la Beauce exportent du côté des États-Unis.
11: More than 65% of Beauce businesses export to the U.S., says Samuel Poulin. The Beauce Sud MNA says it's been historically easier for the region to work with the U.S.
10: C'est moins long pour nous aller à Boston qu'aller à Sept-Îles.
11: Boston is closer to us than Sept-Îles, he says. But the latest chapter of trade negotiations is making things more complicated. It comes as Canada walked away from negotiations, prompting the U.S. new 50% tariffs scheduled for January 1st.
10: C'est pour ça qu'on a annoncé des prêts en liquidité.
11: That's why we are announcing financial aid, says Poulin, insisting it will help businesses that have annual sales of $1 to $2 million, but could be extended to smaller businesses as well.
10: Nous n'excluons pas de l'élargir.
11: That is what Véronique Proulx would like to see.
12: For many companies, it's unbearable.
11: The head of the Quebec Chambers of Commerce Federation says businesses need a tax break to adapt.
12: This is a measure that doesn't cost a lot for the government, actually doesn't cost money, but it gives more breathing space for companies, and this is what we need.
11: Prime Minister Carney has already vowed to retaliate dollar for dollar, but Proulx says this will hurt Quebec businesses even more, since they'll have to pay the tariffs.
12: So we're hurting our own economy.
11: Because most businesses import rather than export to the U.S., she says. Sarah-Kate Dallaire, CBC News, Quebec City.
0: And that was your CBC News.
13: Thanks, Rowan. I'm Peter Dalzy. You're listening to Quebec AM on this Tuesday, August the 25th. Thank you for tuning in, starting your morning with us here on the program, starting your day with us here, wherever you are, across the province from where I'm speaking to you from in Quebec City, all the way to the Abitibi, all the way to the Lower North Shore, and even up in Nunavik. So we've got, coming up in this half hour, we've got a few things lined up. First off, we're going to have a look at the weather. It is pouring. Raining cats and dogs out there in Quebec City, where I'm speaking to you from this morning, as well as a couple of different places across the board. We'll find out about that. And we'll hear about a new low-stakes and low-barrier creative hub that's just reopened in Quebec City with a simple goal, getting people to create without all the extra fuss. We're going to find out what exactly it all means, and when we're talking specifically of the TADA Espace Creatif. So stay tuned for that conversation. We'll also have a look at traffic. Lita Poulsen's going to join us in this half hour. Some business news as well for you. But first, as I mentioned, weather off the top. Charles Carron joins me in studio. Good morning, Charles.
14: Good morning, Peter. Well, in the Abitibi-Témiscamingue region, we can expect a mix of sun and cloud with a high of 23 and humidex of 26. In Mont-Tremblant, Sherbrooke, and central Quebec, we can expect a mix of sun and cloud with a 50% chance of showers and a risk of thunderstorm in the afternoon, except in Mont-Tremblant. High around 21 with humidex around 26. In Saguenay and Chibougamau, you can expect a mix of sun and cloud as well, with a 40% chance of showers and a risk of thunderstorm. High around 23 with humidex of 27 in Saguenay. In the Lower St. Lawrence and the Gaspé region, you can expect a mix of sun and cloud, with a 40% chance of showers and a risk of thunderstorm in the afternoon. High between 21 and 25, with humidex between 25 and 28. In the Lower North Shore, you can expect a mix of sun and cloud, with a 30% chance of showers and a high around 20. In the Magdalen Islands, you can expect a mainly cloudy day with a 30% chance of showers as well early this morning and a high of 22 with humidex 29. And finally, moving up north, you can expect a 30% chance of showers as well, except in Coudjouarapik, where it will be mainly cloudy. High around 20 for the whole region. And that was a quick look at your weather this morning.
13: Thank you, Shao. It's almost 20 minutes now to 7 o'clock on this Tuesday morning. Well, there's a new space in Quebec City for those who want to pick up creative hobbies, but it doesn't come with any undue pressure or high costs. TADA Espace Creatif recently launched a creative studio and co-working space. It's specifically made for those who are new to the region, don't speak French as their first language, are part of the LGBTQ plus community, or are neurodivergent. The creators behind TADA want to see it become a permanent drop-in, a creative space, a bit of a fixture for those people. But for now, they're getting their start by offering free workshops on an array of art forms at Quebec High School, from making shrink-eating charms and painting to the Japanese art of shashiko. The CBC's Charlotte Lepage tagged along with the printmaking workshop. She spoke with co-founder Cara Gérard, but right before it started, and asked where the idea all came from.
15: So I have worked in the internet and for internet companies pretty much since the internet was invented. 1996 is when I had my first job. Wow. And It wasn't ever anything that I planned to do. It's something I sort of fell into. I was good at it, so I kind of stuck with it. And then last year in October, I was made redundant from the job that I'd had for 18 years. And not that long after that happened, I was speaking to another, like a former colleague of mine, and he was talking about how his wife had started a shop in, Nashville, outside of Nashville, Tennessee. And they sell candy and like little toys and gifts, and they sell her art as well. Mm-hmm. And I was like, oh, that is amazing. That sounds great. Like, she just made like her dream shop. It was the shop that she wanted. And it made me think more about kind of what I wanted to do. And I knew I wanted to do either something with creativity or something maybe become, I'm very, very neurodiverse. So becoming a coach for people, like executives who are neurodiverse, because I was the vice president, and that, you know, it's a particular challenge. And I thought, I really wish there was a place that I could just go and be creative and think about this and plan what I'm going to do next. And I was like, wait a minute, I can build that place. I can build the place that I want to go and spend my time at. And immediately the first person I reached out to was Amanda, and because she and I have very similar brains, we're both very ADHD, and within, I think, 2 days, she had written a business plan, and she had come up with the name. I'll let her explain the name, since that's her thing.
16: Okay.
15: And we just immediately started working, like looking into the community, looking at what resources we had to do this. So the idea of TADA is just to be a community space that anybody is welcome at. Mm-hmm. They don't have to come to do creative things. They can come just to do co-working. They can bring their computer and sit and have a coffee and just do body doubling. I don't know if body doubling is a concept that you know about.
16: No, I don't know what that is.
15: Okay, so it's basically, for me, I work better if I am around another person. Mm-hmm. We don't have to be working on the same thing. In fact, we shouldn't be working on the same thing. We don't have to be talking, but it just helps to be around another person.
16: I've heard of this term described as parallel play.
15: Yes,
16: too.
15: That's exactly it. Yeah, that's exactly it. So so that I want to, you know, we'll have workshops, obviously, but the big idea is to just have a place where people can come. We'll have all the supplies here. You know, a lot of the things we will supply for free with the membership. Mm-hmm. And on top of that, we'll have, you know, there will be some things that, you know, like if we start to move into like ceramics and glasswork, that will come with an extra cost. The idea is that everyone is welcome, but we are focusing on the neurodiverse mm-hmm. community, immigrants, and LGBTQIA, because those are, especially as adults, maybe mm-hmm. communities that don't have as much support. I just want to create a space that I would feel comfortable walking mm-hmm. into. My brain, how it works, puts a lot of barriers in my way to walking into a new situation. Mm-hmm. So I want to make sure that we are making very warm and welcoming community.
13: That's the voice of Cara Gérard. They're one of the co-founders of the TADA Espace Créatif. Now, Charlotte also spoke with another co-founder, Amanda Jean, and asked her what went through her mind when Cara brought her onto this project.
17: Yeah, it was really exciting. Cara came to me back in last winter, mm-hmm. and she was like, I have this idea for a co-working space and creative drop-in. And I was like, say no more. I know exactly what you're talking about. And within, I think it was 2 days, I had like the first skeleton of a business plan, and I also thought of the name, which I'd been sitting on as a name for a while. I was like, this could make something cool. And the way I came to it was, in French, ADHD is TDAH. Mm. And for me, as an English speaker, when I see TDAH, it says TADA to me. And so I was like, oh, what if we changed it a little bit? And it's like, TADA, I have ADHD. I was like, yeah, that's a good name for it. And immediately we just were like, yeah, we're on the same page. We were just completely simpatico with it. So, mm-hmm.
18: And you mentioned that you have ADHD, Kara has ADHD,
19: yes.
18: And being like neurodivergence and being inclusive of that is a really important part of what you guys do here. Can you tell me a little bit about that and why you felt there was maybe a gap in the market for something that's friendly for newcomers, you know, queer people, people who are neurodivergent, people who don't speak French necessarily?
19: Yeah. Well, in my immediate family, between myself and my kids, we cover all three of those categories. And so I kind of have seen how there is a fair amount of support for kids and teenagers that are neurodiverse or queer, but once you get out of that environment, it's sort of you're on your own, figure your stuff out. And it's something like I think I heard Kara say, it's something that I wish I had, is a space to go to that sort of understands how my brain works, what I need from other people. And so since I hadn't found that space, I was like, yeah, let's make that space.
18: Mm-hmm. And can you tell me a little bit about, you know, the whole, I guess, point of this place is to be like a creative space, or at least for now, where you get to, you know, do workshops, learn how to make specific types of art. You know, what was that something that you wanted to do?
19: Well, moving forward, I think it's the workshops have been really great, mm-hmm. and they've been really cool. I've been able to explore a bunch of different, I don't know, as someone who's got ADHD, I have 1,000 different interests. So when we started coming up with ideas for workshops, we kind of just looked into our own craft closets and said, okay, I have this, but I haven't tried it yet. I have this, but I haven't tried it yet. And so we're like, okay, now's the time to take it out. And with other people, we can figure it out and do that. Moving forward, I think it's kind of more than workshops. We always want workshops to be a component of what we have as an offering. But I think also just creating the space, because for me, I did a lot of self-teaching on my artist journey. And it would have been nice to have a space to do that. Not necessarily classes. I don't like people telling me what to do. But just giving me the space and the freedom to explore that is kind of what would have been really great for me. So again, I would love to turn it around and be that for somebody else.
18: And Kara was saying this is the 9th workshop, and I think it's the 2nd printing one.
19: Mm-hmm.
18: But what's the response been like so far, even just beyond the workshops, like even just when people find out, you know, what you guys are hoping to even expand this into?
19: Yeah, we've heard a lot of people are really interested in it, really excited about it. A lot of like, oh, tell us how we can help, and, you know, let me know when you get started, and a lot of like, oh, I'm going to bring my friend to this. I know this person that would love this. Like, it seems like a really positive thing. There are some similar spaces in Quebec, but nothing that kind of hits all the notes that we're going for as far as open studio, workshops, co-working, body doubling, all of that.
13: That was the CBC's Charlotte Lepage. They're speaking with Amanda Jean, co-founder of Dada. And she also spoke with some of the printmaking workshop people that were there.
18: Just can I start by having your name?
20: Alyssa.
18: And how many workshops have you participated?
20: I think this is my 4th or 5th.
18: Nice. And what made you want to come to these workshops?
20: I just saw that it was about creativity, and I saw that it was just kind of like a place where you can just go and hang out and kind of be a kid again. And also, I like being part of the Anglophone community in Quebec City, and I like having a place where I can speak English. And mostly, the thing that I like about it is just having a place where I can meet people and kind of be a kid again.
21: My name is Ashley, and I'm from India.
18: Is this your first Tada workshop?
21: Yeah, it's like my first, yeah.
18: What made you pay? How did you find out about it?
21: So I have been following the like website for a really long time now. I have been to their games night and stuff. But this is my first printing workshop.
18: What made you want to participate in this?
21: I don't know. Last time when they had this printing workshop, one of my friends was there, and she really made a cool like painting, and I was really excited. So I said, okay, why not try?
22: No.
23: My name is Jocelyn.
18: And is this your first workshop with Tada?
23: This is not the first. I've been to four workshops so far since we started at the beginning of the summer.
18: And how did you hear about them?
23: I heard about them through a friend.
1: She shared the post. It was on Facebook. I hadn't noticed it, but she shared it with me, and it immediately caught my attention.
2: Why?
1: Because I guess I've been living here quite a while, and have tried the different moments to like sort of like art groups or like friends and stuff. And it's hard. You need something really like, organizing it to for it to work. And when I was reading their like mission or their like objective of creating a space where like, people could come and do workshops or work on projects or work on anything, just like, work together, like it really hit home for me. Something that I was really interested in participating in. I mean, it's just the beginning. You know, that their workshops are free right now. And I don't know how it's going to evolve, but I'm looking for it. Like, I really just have to do.
13: Those were some of the voices there from Tada's printmaking workshop at Quebec High School, and they were speaking with the Quebec AM's Charlotte Lepage. You can find out more about Tada, their workshops, and their future vision on their website. It's called Tada Creatif with the French spelling .com.

0: It's 6:52 on this Tuesday morning, August the 25th, and it's time now for a look at what's out, weather, pardon me, let me start that over again. What it's looking like out there on the roads is what I was going to say. I was trying to fit all those words together at the same time. I was having a bit of difficulty there. Lita, could you tell?
1: Oh, you know what? It's I'm about to do that all through this report. So. I'm with you on this. How you doing, Peter?
0: Not too bad. Not too bad. I got to say, the rain bumming me out a little bit. We've got cats and dogs coming down here, so not a good day to bike into work this morning. I had to take other means.
1: You have to be wearing the appropriate. There are people who are doing this though, and they're out. So I guess
0: I am not one of those. I am not one of those. I mean, I like some slight rain. I mentioned I had a poncho yesterday. Yeah. I got slight rain. This is just I can't. I'm not. This is not going to happen.
1: No, and this is hydroplaning weather. This is a totally dangerous driving weather.
0: Got to be safe out there.
1: Oh, you do, and all over. I was just checking all the cameras around Quebec, the whole of Quebec, North Shore, South Shore, everywhere. We do have hydroplaning issues. Some places, like in Shawinigan, though, it's kind of bright and sunny and pretty there.
0: I was seeing that out down the map. I was seeing even out in Bagotville, they had a bit of a sun. They still do have a little bit of a sun icon there on the Environment Canada weather forecast. I'm seeing some out in Hawaii as well. So there's some sun out there. It does exist.
1: There is, but we're dealing with a couple of major problems, too, especially along the 73 southbound, Laurentienne southbound at Rue de la Faune. They're just removing a major accident, and I'm sure this is a weather-related accident, and creating congestion in the area has yet to disperse, although I'm looking at that camera, and I think they've actually removed the accident at this point. Also in Lévis along the 20 eastbound, another major accident at the 275. Highway 275, so that is backing right now onto the 73. So we've got a lot of problems this morning. So much more volume in the cities, and especially if you're heading towards the Pont de Québec, a traffic jam at the end of the bridge as you, of course, approach the Quebec City area from Lévis. And a lot of people seem to be using it right now. They feel that the Pierre Laporte might be a little on the busy side, and it really is if you're trying to get there on the 73. But I checked also Trois-Rivières, a good focus this morning. It's in pretty good shape from the 20 over to the 40 over the La Violette Bridge and up the 155 towards Shawinigan. That's why I know it's sunny in Shawinigan, because I did check the volume in that area. And just a quick reminder that transit changed their schedules. So if you're just hearing this for the first time, check your transit site or your app. A lot of people are using the transit app around the world, and the RTC is on it. And also, students, I know I don't want to talk about back to school. A lot of people, it upsets. I'm thrilled.
0: Too soon. It's like next week. It's happening next week. But
1: student passes are already available for the different transit agencies. And other than that, bundle up if you're biking. Really bundle up.
0: Lita, as always, thanks for this, and we'll talk to you tomorrow.
1: We will.
0: Have a great Tuesday. Bye. Lita Paulson joins us with a look at traffic here on the program. It's 6:55.

0: It's 6:56 now on this Tuesday, August the 25th. Well, a single image can reopen a story and in some cases spark a search for identity that spans generations. Cree writer and journalist Paul Cisquez is bringing that search to life. He's reconnecting families with faces and histories long separated by time. And the photographer John McPhee was a trapline manager in Northern Ontario during the 1950s and 60s. And that collection uncovers a visual record captured decades ago. What was once hidden in an archive now speaks loudly of survival, belonging, and remembrance. Paul Cisquez tells Unreserved host Rosanna Deerchild how the work is helping communities reclaim their past, but also reshape how their stories are being told.
1: My work was much easier because of his record keeping. But what happened quickly is when we began to pull some of this stuff, the family connections all started to happen. That's my auntie, that's my uncle. So it all became all the stuff that led to people of the watershed, the stories behind the stories, if you will. And to personalize as much as you can the individual stories, the people who are in the photographs. And once you start to do that, you kind of change the nature of the photograph. Now that's not just someone who you don't know or someone's name. That person actually has a story, a history, a moment in their time. So that was kind of the nice 360 kind of circle that happened with people of the watershed. And the very fact that John was still around and was kind of the key that opened the door to just uncover other stuff that wasn't at the Archives of Ontario. So it kind of led out from there. And then the Canadian Art Collection at Kleinberg said, yes, we'll do an exhibition, and that kicked off the whole thing.
0: That is Paul Cisquez there speaking with Unreserved host Rosanna Deerchild. And you can catch that conversation on Unreserved, and the show airs today, Tuesday at 1 p.m. It's time now for a look at news headlines. Charles Garon joins me in studio.
2: Good morning, Peter. Former Québec solidaire MNA Vincent Marissal will run for the Parti Québécois in downtown Quebec City this fall. He currently sits as independent for the riding of Rosemont in Montreal. Last March, Marissal had said he didn't intend to run in this fall's election. He will face his former colleague Étienne Grandmont in Taschereau, whom he had supported during his race as spokesperson for Québec solidaire. And that was a quick look at what's making regional headlines.
0: Thank you, Shell. Of course, we got lots coming up in the next hour on the program. We're going to be hearing from two members of Quebec's English-speaking community. They say that they want to launch an English-language media outlet in Quebec City, one aimed at telling stories that they feel are not being told right now. So we're going to tune into that. That's coming up after the news, which is next.
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5: 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Lindsay Clancy admitted to killing her three children, but she's pleading not guilty by reason of insanity. We'll talk about that trial and the international conversation it has sparked about postpartum mental health care. 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
6: This is World Report. Good morning, I'm Martina Fitzgerald. In just a few hours, federal ministers are set to unveil new details on Canada's trade war with the U.S. That includes more on retaliatory measures set to kick in after Labor Day. The CBC's Rafi Bujikanian joins us from Ottawa. Rafi, what should we be listening for when Prime Minister Mark Carney's ministers speak?
7: Martina, the Prime Minister has sort of been telegraphing what to expect, setting the stage on Monday by explaining this would be a targeted response. Carney had previously said counter tariffs on steel, dairy, and electronics would be part of it. Sources say the products in Canada's crosshairs will be diverse and have readily available Canadian alternatives. We've been hearing calls for tougher measures. Think about Ontario Premier Doug Ford bringing up an electricity surcharge to the U.S. or even cutting off oil and gas, but he's admitted he needs other leaders to back that kind of play. We've already heard from Alberta's Danielle Smith saying she would not want to go there. We do know to expect to hear more about supports for businesses as well. And as for the federal opposition, we'll be hearing from Conservative leader Pierre Poilievre directly this morning, no doubt trying to expand on his requests for the federal government to reveal the exact contents of the deal Canada's team rejected. He's also expected to repeat his call to reconvene Parliament for debate on the Canadian response. The NDP and Bloc Québécois, meanwhile, both say Carney has one-on-one phone calls scheduled with their leaders later this morning. Martina?
8: The CBC's Rafi Bujakanian in Ottawa. Thank you, Rafi.
7: You're welcome.
8: U.S. Vice President J.D. Vance is among American officials defending the trade war with Canada. Vance told a rally in Maine that Canada has one of the worst trade policies in the world. But he says negotiations with Ottawa are ongoing. I'm joined by the CBC's Chris Reyes in New York. Chris, what else are we hearing from U.S. officials?
9: Well, let's start with Vance, who went on a tear against Canada at this rally with Trump supporters, many of them working in manufacturing. Vance accused Canada of being a backdoor for Chinese goods, treating China more fairly than the U.S., and once again called Canada's last-minute demands at the negotiating table unreasonable. Now, it goes without saying, Martina, this is disputed by Prime Minister Mark Carney and his team. Vance then goes on to make an all-too-familiar quip before sending a message to Carney.
10: We have to remember, Canada is a state. Sorry, Freudian slip. But I think that we need to send a message loud and clear to the Prime Minister of Canada. Stop taking advantage of the people of Maine. Stop taking advantage of America. It's over. We expect fairness in our trade policy.
9: While there are many Republicans on side with U.S. President Donald Trump's policies, there is now also a growing list of others from both parties speaking out, particularly those on the border. They've called these tariffs destructive to both countries. One Democratic senator from Vermont, Peter Welch, even said he admires Carney for standing up to Trump's bullying.
8: What about businesses in the U.S., Chris? How are they reacting?
9: Well, business owners, Martina, are reaching out to their own politicians. Some have raised concerns about just the cost of navigating these tariffs and the cost of losing Canadian business. Echo May is a business owner from Washington State.
11: To be frank, we've already seen a 20% drop in business due to Canadians no longer coming down to the U.S. to shop. And that's just with tariffs the way they've been over the past year, year and a half or so.
9: One business owner from Oregon, speaking to NPR, said if Trump knew the full negative impact of tariffs on small businesses, he'd cancel the tariffs altogether.
8: The CBC's Chris Reyes in New York. Thanks, Chris.
9: Thank you.
8: Iran says it's ready for any sanctions the U.S. wants to put in place. The White House wants to strangle the regime's financial lifelines, calling its new measures an economic D-Day. But Iran's economy minister, Ali Madanizadeh, says the American plan will fail.
12: They have made every effort during this period. They have tried to test the resolve of the Iranian people and the country's officials, and they have failed every time. Apparently, they have now decided to try.

0: talk about that. Unlike car insurances, submitting a claim doesn't mean your home insurance rate will increase. Anne-Marie Thomas from the Insurance Bureau of Canada says,
1: "That's a bit of a misconception, sometimes a bit of a myth."
0: They go up if insurance companies see an increase in total insured losses across the country. And that usually happens when we start seeing more and more extreme weather events.
1: If we keep paying claims out of the pot of premiums, we need more money to go back into the pot so we can continue with the claims payout.
0: But your premium, meaning the payment you make to your insurance company, can go up or down depending on where you live.
2: Not every neighborhood's going to face the same combination of risks. Postal code does matter more than you think.
0: David Mayer, an insurance director at rates.ca, which compares different insurance rates in Canada, says the premiums are based on data from past claims and the weather pattern in your postal area. So if you suspect that your neighborhood is becoming more at risk of floods, wildfires, hailstorms, and other extreme weather events, then it might be a good time to look at your policy for additional coverage that protects you from these specific risks.
2: And not wait until the next storm might hit.
0: Diona Makalinga, CBC News, St. Catharines, Ontario.
3: There is new evidence this morning tying CTE to pro football. Chronic traumatic encephalopathy is a brain disease linked to repeated head injuries. It can cause dementia and severe mood swings. Now, a key study suggests it may be more prevalent in NFL players than previously thought. Anand Ram brings us the details.
4: Second and 10, they bring pressure and Dart gets blasted.
5: After 23-year-old quarterback Jackson Dart was sacked in this preseason game aired on NBC.
6: He takes a big shot.
5: He had to be checked out for a concussion. That's reality in the NFL. And if you aren't being hit, you're protecting someone else. But a new study from Boston researchers in the British Medical Journal says those hits are contributing to a high rate of neurodegenerative disease in former players.
7: We were both surprised but saddened to see that the minimum rate was so alarmingly high.
5: Dr. Dan Danishvar is lead author with Mass General Brigham and Harvard Medical School. The study looked at more than 1,700 former NFL players who died in the last two decades. And based on those who donated their brains to be studied, estimated at least a quarter of them had the disease chronic traumatic encephalopathy.
7: Compared to less than 1 in 100 in the general population means that these guys are getting CTE at a very high rate.
8: That's a terrible figure.
5: Dr. Charles Tatter is a distinguished neurosurgeon with the Kremble Brain Institute in Toronto. CTE can lead to aggression, suicidal thoughts, and dementia.
8: If we're going to be faced with that degree of disability, I think it's another wake-up call that we have to pay more attention.
5: Tim Fleiser is director of Concussion Legacy Foundation Canada and says while some progress has been made across sports, more can be done, especially for kids.
9: The biggest bang for the buck would be taking heading out of soccer for young children, particularly in practice.
5: A reminder as students across the country head back into fall sports. Anand Ram, CBC News, Toronto.
3: Australia's music industry is taking steps to ban AI-generated songs from its official tracks. The crackdown follows a rise of songs hitting the top 20, including this remake of Madonna's Like a Prayer.
10: When you call my
3: This version was created through artificial intelligence by Australian producer Josh Fawaz. The vocals and drums are all AI. The song spent 4 months on Australia's top 40, reaching the number 2 spot. The nation's governing music organization says starting next week, a track is only eligible if humans wrote it, performed the lead vocal, and played the primary instruments. AI-generated songs will also not be eligible for awards in Australia. Sweden took similar measures earlier this year. That is the latest national and international news from World Report. I'm Martina Fitzgerald. This is CBC News.
11: Good morning, folks. It's 10 minutes now past 7 o'clock. I'm Peter Talzi, and you're listening to Quebec AM. Welcome back to the program. It is no longer coming down in sheets. It was a bit earlier this morning, pouring cats and dogs here in Quebec City, where I'm speaking to you from on the Rue Saint-Jean at our Quebec City studios here at CBC Radio. And, of course, a gray day where I'm speaking to you from right now. 13 degrees at this hour. Elsewhere across the board, I'm seeing some sunlight out in Bagotville, 11 there, partly cloudy, misty

0: and 13 over in Chibougamau and on the Mags. Still the hot spot in the province 2 days in a row now. It's 19 at this hour. You got some sun out there. You got a few clouds as well. Elsewhere out in the east there, Baie-Comeau 14, cloudy, misty and 14 as well in Sept-Îles. We'll have more weather coming your way a little bit later in this half hour on the program. Speaking of this half hour, we've got two guests in studio with me this morning. And, they will be behind what will be a new English language media outlet in Quebec City. So we're going to hear from former municipal councillor, a municipal politician in Jackie Smith and writer Nora Loretto to tell us why they want to give English-speaking residents in Quebec City a new local voice. We're going to hear about that. First, though, Charles Caron joins me with a look at what's going on out there in news headlines across the province. Welcome back, Charles.
1: Good morning. Well, for the first time ever, Saint-Hyacinthe opened up its public pools for dogs. The event was open to anyone as long as their four-legged friends were the ones taking the plunge. And the city says even if the events prove popular, it could become a permanent fixture. Saint-Hyacinthe isn't the first city in Quebec to let dogs take over the pools. Trois-Rivières has been holding a similar event for the past few years. And lastly, Canada's escalating trade war with the United States is putting a lot of pressure on Quebec businesses, including in the Beauce region where many companies do business south of the border. It comes as Canada's walked away from negotiations, prompting the U.S. new 50% tariffs scheduled for January 1st. The head of Quebec Chambers of Commerce Federation says businesses need a tax break to adapt. Prime Minister Carney has already vowed to retaliate dollar for dollar. But Prou says this will hurt Quebec businesses even more, since they'll have to pay the tax, the tariffs. And that was a quick look at what's making regional headlines this morning.
0: Thanks, Shaw. We'll have more news coming your way at 7:30 in just about 17 minutes' time here on the program. 12 now past the hour. Well, Quebec City is overwhelmingly French-speaking, but it's also home to a small and diverse English-speaking community. And now two of its members are exploring the launch of a new English-language media outlet that would tell local stories that they say are often being overlooked. Former municipal politician Jackie Smith and writer and podcaster Nora Loretto are the pair behind the idea, and they join me in studio this morning. Welcome.
2: Morning.
3: Hello.
0: So, Jackie, you're a former municipal politician. What makes you want to enter this business?
2: Well, what happened essentially is after the last elections, I was approached by, the sort of more natural thing was to go back into politics, run provincially. But it's really hard to be like a young mom or have young kids and be in politics. So I was sort of out of the political game. And I had some people say, you should go into, you should basically be giving opinions and go into media, et cetera. So that was part of it. But I don't actually have the technical know-how on how to, launch a website. I have a little bit of experience with politics, but not so much. Nora, however, Nora is a national podcast. She does news. She does, you're published many times. And when somebody approached me with this idea, with these opinions, they said there is basically a media desert for English in Quebec, because right now all the news, like you guys, one of the things that your mandate is really news in English for the English community, but outside of Montreal, which is a huge mandate. I'm always amazed that you get so much news coverage with the small staff that you have here. And then there's the Quebec Chronicle Telegraph, which is really by the Anglo community for the Anglo community. But what this person who works in the media was telling me is that essentially now in the internet, there is a lot of things going on in Quebec City that do not make it into English. So when people come here, there's 4.5 million people that come to Quebec City every day, and they look on the internet. AI is going to basically scrape the information in English on the internet, and it's going to come up with, general things, news from Montreal, and, press releases or tourist information translated from French. There isn't anything that's really in an English voice with an English perspective or a point of view that explains Quebec City to the rest of the world. So that's sort of the angle that we see is important, is the fact that Quebec City is really unique. And I can say that as a former city councillor. I, a lot of times, when I was at events or whatever, there was, and people from outside would be like, how is it that you have such clean streets? What's going on here? Or how is it that, when I was at a homelessness conference, there was essentially what the rest of English Canada was talking about was this utopia of like what you could possibly doing for for public housing. And what we realized, and I was the one that realized, I'm like, that's literally what we've been doing for 20 years in Quebec City. So there's these things that need to be bridged.
0: That you want to explain. I mean, you talked about explaining things through a different lens, but for people from the outside, I just want to bring Nora into this conversation. But I mean, Jackie just there mentioned, being asked for opinions and that type of thing. We're talking about journalism, but now you're talking, about explaining certain different concepts about Quebec. So is it stories that matter to English speakers in Quebec City for English-speaking Quebecers, or is it to English-speaking people from Quebec who are trying to tell stories from their neighborhood to a different audience outside of Quebec? What's the plan?
3: Well, we called a meeting to see what people thought about this, and it was pretty amazing to see. We had 17 people come out, which is about a thousandth of the population of English speaker of Anglophones in Quebec City, and the hope is to create a service that is in English, that isn't for Anglophones, but is that it's in English and that can bring a perspective to the news of the city that has a look outside of the city. Because a lot of times, French language media is very focused, very, very insular on what's happening within the city and within the province. Mm-hmm. And so the perspective that we want to bring with this service is to actually say, there's another way to look at these things. Maybe some of the things that we do in this city that are considered normal are actually kind of weird if we leave the city. And frankly,
0: for example, give me an example of you mentioned that the streets, the clean streets or whatever, but give me a story idea.
3: Traffic lights in this city are insane. They make no sense. Every single advanced green, single time that there's a traffic light going into a parking lot at 10 o'clock at night reminds me that there's no sensors underneath the streets here. Yeah. Right? You're in Toronto, you're in Brampton, Ontario, you're in Saskatoon. Like, the streetlights change. They don't change here.
0: So, I mean, like, I'm from Quebec City. I was born and raised in Quebec City.
3: Yeah.
0: I understand that you guys are from Ontario. So is this sort of for expats that are coming here, or is this for
3: No, it's a fresh perspective. Okay. You put your kids to the school system, you have a different perspective. You're not from here.
0: Okay.
3: And we can talk about things differently. We see things a little bit differently.
0: Your experiences as people that have come here and the differences that you're seeing with other places that you've been, and you're sort of explaining that to maybe the people that where you're from originally, perhaps in a certain way. Like the questions that perhaps might be raised of why there are no they have these signals under the ground that would make this light turn green,
3: It's more of the perspective that you bring to the news coverage and the storytelling. Okay. When you're a journalist, you look for the angle that maybe no one else has got, right? And Quebec City is a monocultural city, right? There's a center where there's like a vast majority of people, and there's a lot of people that come in from outside of that monocultural center. And if you're an English speaker, you're part of that difference in some way, unless you're an English speaking, French, Quebecois, like whatever. And that perspective, it brings a lot of interesting ideas about how we do things. And it brings an alternative angle to storytelling. But frankly, there's just not many places for people to get involved in the city if they speak English in media. There's a lot more options in French, and there's only two options in English. And so we want to give people that option to be able to tell their own stories about their own city in English.
0: So that being said, so you're opening the floor to other English-speaking people in Quebec City to say, hey, if you want to hop on board and get in with us, like that's a possibility, opening the door in that sense?
2: Peter, are you interested?
0: No, I'm just saying if there are people out there that are hearing this conversation this morning, they're thinking, hey, I'd like to tell my story. I mean, this is part of the plan for you guys, that you'd like to get other people on board as well.
2: One of the things that has happened in the past couple of days, like since the meeting, we had some really interesting conversations about what is it Anglo? Like there's a Portuguese woman who came and she said, like, I'm now Anglo. I don't know why I'm Anglo. Like, I'm Portuguese.
0: And that's why we keep saying English speaking, because Anglophone historically lands you as a native, I don't want to say native English, but I mean, like born English.
2: Like you, an English person.
0: I don't know if I consider myself an Anglophone, because my dad is Quebecois, my mom's from Newfoundland, I grew up in Quebec City, and I've been, I've never been to a French school, but I grew up on Rue Cartier, and I grew up in Limoilou, and I grew up in Sainte-Foy, so like, I'm from here, but am I an Anglophone? Am I an English speaker? I don't know, like people, like, like to other like to francophones, I'm an English, I'm an anglophone, and to anglophones, I'm a francophone. So it's like it does. I don't know where to stand.
2: It's often an identity that's assigned to us. So, and that's something that we think is interesting to explore. But there's also just a question of like, how do you explain things that to like the audience is sort of the internet, who is going to be looking outside of Quebec City and trying to be like, what is this all about? Because like, I mean, even in the trade talks that we're talking about with Mark Carney, one of the things that came out was that they wanted to kill all type of like French language.
0: It's through Bill 96. Like, so yeah, it was these new forms of labeling. We've had bilingual labeling on ketchup bottles and mayonnaise jars for decades now.
3: Forever.
0: But this is this brand new sort of labeling that's come under, for example, Bill 96 that we've seen through the CAQ. So this is extra labeling that's been happening over the last couple of years.
2: Absolutely. But like this whole question, like when you look at English Canada just sort of like skims over Quebec and it's like, oh well, you know, whatever. But there's a lot of things other than just like language issues that are important and interesting that are happening in not just like Montreal, but in Quebec City. And one of the things that we see very much kind of everywhere is that news media outlets are just being concentrated in major cities. And that's really problematic for democracy as well. So being able to have news media happening in Quebec City, being able to explain it to the outside world, especially when provincial politics are getting really interesting right now. And trying to explain all these dynamics to an outside world is important because there are also more and more people who are coming to Quebec City and being like, well, what's going on? Housing prices everywhere in Canada are skyrocketing and people come here and say, you know what, I could work from home. Why don't I sell my house in Toronto and buy three triplexes and a campground in Quebec City, because these are people that I'm meeting dog walking. Like I'm somebody who's very implanted in my community, English and Limoilou, and I'm just meeting all these new people who are new arrivals or people that have come back and are trying to figure out, well, what has happened in the past 20 years that I've been in, you know, Toronto or Montreal or whatever.
3: I think it's really important to point out too, like we used to have journalists at the National Assembly, mm-hmm. and I use that plural, right? Yeah. There's I don't know if there's more than one anymore.
0: Well, but who do you mean? We
3: in
0: use
3: English, in English speaking.
0: English speaking journalists at the National Assembly. Yeah,
3: like there used to be Global Mail journalists. There used to be CTV. Yeah. There used to be Global.
0: Yeah,
3: CJAD.
0: I mean, no, for sure. I mean, when it comes to English media and when it comes to French media as well. I mean, it's,
3: of course.
0: I mean, it's been sliced through, and obviously we've seen what's happened with the advent, obviously, of the internet and everything that's come up, for sure. Media sources have gone down. Yeah, absolutely.
3: Yeah. So I think of yesterday. You know, there's a very big press conference in Lévis yesterday, and I don't know if there was any local English-speaking journalists
0: there. Well, I mean, CBC was there, yeah.
3: Also, I mean, is following Mark Carney, too. So Mark Carney has the journalists around him that are doing national news.
0: Well, we had our local reporter here from Quebec City at the Davie Shipyard yesterday.
3: Yeah, yeah. That's one person, yeah. You know? And so what we would love to see is to actually be able to have more than one person create a community of practice, really, yeah. Where there used to be one 20 years ago.
0: So I guess my question then is, so you've associated yourselves now to Christopher Curtis of The Rover. Can
3: Absolutely.
0: You tell us a bit about that relationship, how that came about?
2: So I basically pitched this idea to Nora, and Nora said, I know what to do. We need to find a partner. And we were looking at Montcartier in Limoilou, which is a very local news station. And we thought the other option would be The Rover, that is based out of Montreal in Quebec. And basically, do you want to tell the story of the Rover and Chris?
3: Well, when you're trying to start something new, of course, you can just kind of do something on your own. I've done something on my own for many years, and it's not as fun as actually trying to look at what other people are doing. The Rover, I'm sure a lot of listeners probably know about the Rover. It's a news outlet that was founded by Christopher Curtis, who had left the Montreal Gazette. And when Chris founded the Rover, the hope was to actually create a province-wide English language news outlet. Mm. And, you know, as a lot of things happen when you've got Anglophones from Montreal, it's really hard to break out of Montreal. And they've done a lot of excellent coverage of Montreal and the area, but they really haven't been able to get out of the city. So I called Chris and I said, is there a way that we can partner? And he said, absolutely. This sounds really great. And so, the Rover's a very small shop. We're hoping to be a little bit bigger. We're also hoping to have coverage that they don't have because we think that, like, you know, food and drink and culture are really important in Quebec City. And so we'd like to have more of a presence than they have of that.
0: Okay.
3: But the Rover's journalism is excellent.
0: Well,
3: and
0: that's what I was going to say. I mean, Christopher Kernis dives into some pretty deep dives into Indigenous issues. You know, I mean, he's, as much as you mentioned that he's in around the Montreal area, I mean, he's gone and covered the Tikamek issues. Yep. He's been to Val-d'Or. So in that sense, like Christopher Kernis, I mean, obviously we have Phil Otsi here every Thursday, former colleague of Christopher Kernis over at the Gazette, cut his teeth, you know, in journalism for many years. So my question to you, when you look at that sort of standard that he has, what standard of journalism are you want to bring to this, the level of investigative stuff that he is doing? You want to dig into that kind of journalism, those kinds of stories. That's what you want to do?
2: Well, this is the thing. It's hard for me to be like, hey, I've never been a journalist. I want to go to the level of Christopher Kernis. But also I see myself as somebody who, I threw this idea out there and people are coming to me. So I feel more of like a pollinator in this. But what I think that where we're kind of at right now is finding that voice. We're still, this is like a soft launch in, hey, everybody, we're interested. We're trying to like figure out what our objectives are. And we're hoping to have a more harder plan, a more formal launch in a couple months after the election. We're using the election right now as sort of a
3: springboard. Last election, I did work for the Rover for the provincial election. And so the journalism side, yes, we want to make sure that it's like that. And for people listening, we will be publishing at the Rover between now and when we actually launch. So we're excited for that.
0: So with that in mind, I mean, we've seen Christopher Kernis, speaking of the Rover, on a Batsquebecois bus all these years ago. You guys hopping on a bus for the election. Is that going to be part of it as part of like if election coverage? Are you hoping to get ministers? Like sort of what's your plan in terms of conversations that you want to have and the stories that you want to bring to people? And you're talking about Quebec City, so I'm trying to sort of make all of this sort of come together in one. Like I'm just trying to sort of see that in my mind's eye, what that would look like.
2: Yes, we're grinding it out right now, Peter, to be totally honest, because this is one of the things that, you know, Nora and I were like, okay, this has been like 2 weeks that we've been talking about this.
0: Okay.
2: Like this happened to like last Monday.
0: This is
2: we had a meeting.
0: 2 week old.
3: You folks jumped on a meeting.
0: All right.
3: And not just
0: sounds
3: you folks, because also Head to Canada. We've done a lot of media on a meeting. So people listening, if you're interested in this, yes, we are going to do election coverage. Yeah. We don't have the money to get on a bus.
0: Sure you can sign up for a press pass. I'd be curious to see how those would happen.
3: That'd be easy. I mean, I cover news. That's not the issue. What we're hoping to do is we want to attract people to let us know they're here. 100%. You know, we know that there's journalists like talking to people at the park. I know someone who's an English language journalist from Rwanda. Like there's other people like that in Quebec City, and that's who we want to put the big signal out. Come and get involved with us. We will have to raise money, so we hope that we'll be able to talk about that too when we do that. But watch for the coverage because, you know, in 2022, we had a big party in Montreal, the Rover, for the election. I went to Montreal for that. I'm hoping that we'll do something similar in Quebec City with a whole bunch of coverage that we've done underneath that to show off what we're hoping to do.
0: I've only got about 30 seconds left, but so we've got your pitch. People interested, where do they get info? What do they have to do?
3: You should be in touch with any of us directly. You'd find Nora Loretto or Jackie Smith online. We don't yet have a way to contact us directly, but you can always be in touch with the Rover, actually. So you can go to therover.ca and find out their contact information.
0: And the name of your publication will be
2: Le Vagabond,
0: which is a translation of the Rover, but in French for Quebec City.
2: Exactly.
0: Jackie Smith, Nora Loretto, pardon me. Thank you for coming in this morning and telling us about your project and your plan.
3: Thank you.
0: Reading you guys online.
2: Thanks.
0: Cheers. That was Jackie Smith, the former municipal councillor, and you heard there as well Nora Loretto, who is an author, writer, podcaster as well, and they're behind a proposed English language media outlet in Quebec City, expected to be called Le Vagabond, in partnership there with the Rover. It's almost 7:30. That means that your regional news is coming up. After that, we're talking about school lunches. They don't have to be bad. We'll tell you how they can get them a little bit better. We'll hear from a nutritionist who's got some tips and tricks on how to make that food your kid will actually eat and not bring back home in that brown bag.
4: This is CBC News. Good morning, it's 7:30. I'm Rowan Kennedy with your CBC News from Montreal. The leader of Projet Montréal says she's disappointed the city will not suspend institutional ties with Israel. Last night, City Council passed an amended version of a motion arguing, the mayor says, argues it's not the city's place to take a stance on international issues. Jen Badoso has more.
5: Pour la motion amendée 54. Contre la motion amendée 6.
6: By show of hands, 54 elected officials voted for the amended motion against 6 last night. Projet Montréal, the official opposition at City Hall, had presented a motion calling on Montreal to recognize and denounce what it describes as a genocide in Palestine. In the end, the city removed a section that would suspend its ties with the Israeli government, its institutions, and local communities to instead refocus the debate on what unites Montrealers, including solidarity with all civilian victims, the fight against anti-Semitism, Islamophobia, and all forms of hatred. The leader of the official opposition, Erika Alnus, argues that change requires courage.
7: Ceci dit, notre hôtel de ville est un lieu de démocratie.
6: She says City Hall is a place of democracy where the people of Montreal expect elected officials to represent their concerns. She pointed that the city has taken positions on global issues in the past. The Center for Israel and Jewish Affairs says elected officials have, quote, come to their senses by removing many of the most inflammatory and unacceptable aspects of the motion. Mayor Soraya Martinez-Ferrada maintained that international affairs fall outside City Hall's mandate.
8: We want to unite people behind a position that will not divide our city.
6: The amended motion express solidarity with the Palestinian people and civilian victims of the Israeli conflict. Geneva Doso, CBC News, Montreal.
4: In other news, Montreal's Auditor General says the city needs to do more to track changes in residential property value. The office's latest annual report says renovations or demolitions sometimes are not reflected in the city's land register. André Cassette found there are gaps in tracking those changes that could affect how much residents pay in taxes. She also points to uneven applications of the rules and sometimes changes to the register lack justifications, she says. She says the gaps increase the city's risks of non-compliance with the law and tax inequity. An investigation into the suspicious deaths of two Ottawa residents is now being treated as a femicide. Investigators say one person was found dead in Lower Town in Ottawa shortly after another person died from the injuries of a crash in Western Quebec over the weekend. Dan Tykema has more.
9: It's really upsetting.
10: Laura Hashimoto came home from a walk with her mother and daughter Saturday morning to find flashing lights and cruisers all over Gig Avenue. It wasn't until later she learned police had found a body in a building nearby. They're now investigating the death as a femicide.
9: We just saw a lot of police officers and we weren't quite sure why there were so many on the street, but that's awful to hear that something so horrible would happen.
10: Police in Ottawa and Quebec say they're investigating the deaths of two people. The first was a man in his 30s who died in a single vehicle crash near Montebello. Investigators say he was found with suspicious injuries. A search of a home in Lower Town led emergency crews to discover another body, that of a 27-year-old woman. Marc-Antoine Deschamps is with Ottawa paramedics.
11: Paramedics, when they arrived on scene, found a woman suffering from injuries, and she was pronounced deceased at the scene.
10: Lynn Beauchamp was among the neighbors still shaken by what happened.
12: I feel so sad for the family.
10: Police have not shared any information about the relationship between the two people who died. Their investigation is ongoing. Dan Tacoma, CBC News, Ottawa.
4: In politics now, former Quebec Solidaire MNA Vincent Marissal will run for the Parti Québécois in downtown Quebec City's riding of Taschereau this fall. He currently sits as an independent for the riding of Rosemont in Montreal. Last March, Marissal had said he didn't intend to run in this fall's election. He left QS's caucus last year, citing disputes with the party's leadership. In Taschereau, he'll face his former colleague Étienne Grandmont, who he supported during the party's leadership race. Content creator Farnell Morissette is running for the Quebec Liberals in that riding. 21 North Shore mayors want their residents to have an easier commute around the North Shore of Montreal. Their main ask from the province this election is more public transit projects to reduce dependence on cars. Blake Saraga has that story.
13: Traveling in Montreal's North Shore should take less time, according to area mayors. They say their residents are wasting hours on the roads with many connections on crisscrossing bus lines. De Montagne Mayor Denis Martin says they want the provincial government to invest more in public transit and simplify people's commutes.
14: What we're asking is a better organization of public transport in our area. It's been a long discussions that we've been having with the government, but between ourselves, all the transport has always been from north to south.
13: The mayors want to see easier commuting from east to west so towns and cities can connect more easily. One Repentigny resident, Vito Cyril, says the long trips on public transit take their toll.
15: 2 hours to go to work and then coming back home, 2 hours in a day in 24 hours, spending 4 hours for the transportation is a challenge, both for physical health and mental health.
13: The 21 local mayors say collectively they've already put $65 million into public transport, but most of the money has gone towards the REM and train systems. They say it's time for the province to invest in their local transit systems. Blake Saraga, CBC News, Montreal.
4: And that was your CBC News.
0: Thanks, Rowan. I'm Peter Talzi. You're listening to Quebec AM on this Tuesday, August the 25th. Thank you for tuning in and starting your morning with us here on the show. This second hour of the program, we got lots coming up. We're talking about, first off, school lunches. They don't have to be bad. We're going to hear from a nutritionist who says if you're struggling to come up with a menu for your kid's lunch, she's got your back, so we're going to have a conversation about ultimately some tips and tricks what to put in that brown paper bag school lunch bag. And we're going to find out about that. And we're also going to hear about pickles. Ultimately, the sport, the juice, the fermentation process, it's having a moment. We're going to find out about pickle mania. So stay tuned to that. From pickleball to dill pickles and everything in between, we're going to talk about that as well. First, though, a look what's going on out there in weather. And Charles Caron joins me in studio again. Welcome back, Charles.
1: Thank you. Well, first of all...
0: and I like it that you're here, Charles, again, because I want to welcome you back every time, but then if I welcome you back, it kind of feels like I'm just welcoming you so much.
1: I know. I'm not very far, so... All right. So first of all, in Val-d'Or and Rouyn-Noranda, we can expect a mix of sun and cloud with a high of 23 and humidex 26. In Mont-Tremblant, Sherbrooke, and Central Quebec, you can expect a mix of sun and cloud as well, with a 50% chance of showers and a risk of thunderstorm in the afternoon, except in Mont-Tremblant. High around 21, with humidex around 26. Saguenay and Chibougamau are both expecting a mix of sun and cloud, with a 40% chance of showers and a risk of thunderstorm as well. High of 23, with humidex 27 in Saguenay. On the Lower St. Lawrence and the Gaspé region, you can expect a mix of sun and cloud, with a 40% chance of showers and a risk of thunderstorm in the afternoon. High between 21 and 25, with humidex between 25 and 28. On the Lower North Shore, you can expect a mix of sun and cloud, with a 30% chance of showers and a high around 20. In the Magdalen Islands, you can expect a mainly cloudy day with a 30% chance of showers early this morning and a high of 22 with humidex 29. And finally, moving up north, you can expect a 30% chance of showers as well, except in Coudray-Rapic, where it will be mainly cloudy with a high around 20 for the whole region. And that was a quick look at your weather this morning.
0: Thank you, Charles. 7:38 there, almost 20 minutes to the hour. I'm Peter Talzi again in the host chair this morning on Quebec AM. Thank you for taking the time to spend your morning with us. Well, it's back to school time for many students in this province, and you know what that means? The dreaded school lunches are back. Tuna surprise, salmon casserole. Robin Glantz is a nutritionist. She joins me now with some tips and tricks on how to make those school lunches perhaps sound a little bit more bearable than salmon surprise. Robin, welcome to Quebec AM.
16: Thank you for having me.
0: So what advice do you have for parents who are, you know, packing school lunches? I always hated it when I had a lunch and there was a banana in there and it was next to the bread, because I always felt that when you eat the sandwich, the bread smelled like the banana. And I couldn't do it, honestly. Tips and tricks. I don't want to do that to my kid, hopefully someday. What advice do you have for parents out there as they try to navigate these waters and not have, I mean, obviously food costs a lot of money. You don't want things coming back. And then, you know, you got the yogurt that's spent all day in the lunch bag without any ice pack or whatever. So it's warm. You got to throw it out, that type of thing. How do we stop these things from happening?
16: Well, first of all, your banana comment is perfectly valid. And this is what I do want to say is get your child involved. If things are not working, let's ask them. I know sometimes there's a lot of pressure as parents to make these beautiful, perfectly balanced lunchboxes with plenty of fruits and veg. But many children, it's not that they're trying to be difficult when the meal comes back untouched and we're throwing that apple that traveled to and from school out in the garbage. I always say get curious. Ask them what's going on. Was it situational? Did you not have enough time to eat this meal? Or were you feeling stressed or uncomfortable to do so in front of your peers? Or sometimes kids are just a bit more sensitive about things like textures and scents. And when that fruit or vegetable has traveled and perhaps gotten soggy or the smell has changed and they're embarrassed about that, they're just not going to eat it. So figuring out what they will eat. Even if it seems basic, repetitive, not as colorful and full of veggies and veg as you would have hoped, the best lunch you could serve your child is when they're going to eat.
0: I'll keep that one. I like that one. I like that adage. So when we're talking about lunches, things that are easy to prep, is it more sandwiches? Are we preparing something from the, from Last Supper? We're having leftovers. What do you think?
16: Well, again, every child's a bit different. And yes, sometimes the sandwiches start to get a bit old. I know just from experience with my kids, yes, they loved when we'd have some leftover pasta that we'd put in a thermos. I always say warm that thermos up first with some boiling water so that it's not cold by the time lunch comes. But it might be getting a little bit more creative, maybe little mini pita pizzas or doing little, I used to love, rolling things up in tortillas and cutting them in little circles. Ooh. It looked a little bit more appealing. But one of my kids' favorites, and hear me out here, Vanny parent could benefit from this. The one that never failed was ramen in a thermos. I would just put some of those ramen noodles, maybe some extra frozen veg on top that would melt once the boiling water was there, and some sort of protein. So I'd have a complete meal, but man, were they excited about their ramen in a thermos.
0: Okay, if you make the lunches too good, then there's nothing left come noon, because mid-morning you've had that snack and then you kind of piled in there. So how do we make it so that they spread things out during the entire day?
16: Again, this is something that I only came to realize shortly after my kids started kindergarten, is that, oh my goodness, they were eating everything by recess and they were staying after school and starving. So letting your children know what's in their lunchbox, maybe having different containers, like this is your morning snack, this is your afternoon snack, so that they're aware of what's in there and they know how to let that be spread out a little bit more evenly throughout their day is important.
0: When do you stop preparing lunches?
16: Well, I would hope in my house, we were lucky enough that their high school provides some lunches, but I really do think it's great to get some independence, perhaps towards grade 5, grade 6, or even, and definitely by high school. A little bit of support could be helpful to make sure you have the ingredients they need, but you want them to kind of take that ownership as early as possible. We do see that when our children are involved and perhaps preparing their meal, they are way more likely to eat it as well.
0: Okay, that makes sense. Now I understand that that your kids are now teenagers. Are you still involved in their lunches?
16: Not so much, but again, checking in is handy. I mean, it's very normal. Parents will know it, that kids and teens will come home and kind of raid the cupboard after school. So I like to find out, like, hey, did you eat enough today? And one thing I've noticed in high school is there's a lot less structure than there is in elementary school when they have a set recess and everybody pulls out their snack. A lot of teens sometimes forget to maybe think about that morning snack or that afternoon snack when they have activities after school. Very important to remind them, provide opportunities to eat, because boy, do they have high energy needs as well.
0: And I'm just curious what your go-to school lunch would be. You talked about ramen in a thermos, some leftover pasta. Your kids always like that as well. But if there was one, what would it be?
16: Well, listen, I'm from Montreal, so bagel. Anything on a bagel makes me happy. Never gets old.
0: Robin, really appreciate you taking the time to explain this to us, and hopefully some parents out there have got some of these tips and tricks down pat. Just lastly, you talked about having, fruit and vegetables and everything, and the different, jars and things, not jars, but rather Tupperwares and things like that you can stick them in. Are parents better to put, like fruits and vegetables cut him up and put him in you know, a jar or even a plastic tub there in that school bag, in that school lunch? Should they be preparing those things so that kids don't have to, you know, peel the banana? Should you peel that orange as well to make sure that it does get eaten? And if you do have to warm stuff up in the microwave, do you put it in a glass sort of in a glass microwavable dish? Could it be plastic? Do you have a couple of tips or ideas on that?
16: I definitely love the idea of helping your kids eat their fruit by making it accessible. So if that means it's kind of cut up in kind of a fruit salad kind of approach, that will go far. An orange, peeling that, getting the juices everywhere might just not happen. But if that's peeled and maybe covered so it doesn't dry out, we'll be more likely to eat it. Bananas, I mean, I remember I had like a banana protector once for my kids so it wouldn't go brown, like those big
0: right.
16: Glass containers. They were kind of huge, I have to admit. But they did help preserve things. Now, listen, a lot of schools, even though I know we have a lot of concerns about warming in plastic, a lot of schools may not permit glass containers coming, even shatterproof ones. But, you know, plastics are microwave safe and might be the best option if you are heating up. But if there are concerns, warming up at home and then putting it in the thermos might be your best bet.
0: Robin, again, appreciate you taking the time this morning. Thank you for this.
16: My pleasure.
0: That was nutritionist Robin Glanz. What are your no-fail go-to lunching, packing hacks or school lunch box tricks and tips? We'd love to hear some of what you're thinking and feeling this morning, some of your own experience, perhaps packing your own kids' lunches or perhaps for somebody else, maybe your little brother's or your little sister's school lunches and tips and tricks that you found. Please reach out, 418-573-9880, 418-573-9880 is our texting line. Please let us know. And again, that was nutritionist Robin Glanz. It's 7:46 now, and we're going to have a conversation about pickles next, or I should say, well, yeah, pickles, because they're having a moment. More and more companies are making pickled flavored food and drinks. Some athletes are even drinking pickle juice to reduce cramps during competitions, but it isn't stopped there. Over the weekend, the Eastern Townships hosted their second edition of the Coaticook Pickle Festival. The free event offered music and lacto-fermentation workshops and a very special throw of the pickle ceremony. To better understand where the interest for this marinated vegetable comes from, CBC regional reporter Sarah Kidada caught up with Edith Bernier. She's a Montrealer, and it was a really big deal for her to travel to this pickle fest over in the townships.
17: Yes, I'm really, really thrilled. I didn't get the opportunity to go last year for the first edition, but I'm really excited to go this year, actually with a friend. And we have made last minute plans to go, and we figured out a way to get there. And we're really, really excited to go there.
18: And as I understand, you're a big pickle fan. So tell me a little bit of that big interest that you have for pickle products and pickles.
17: As far as I can remember, actually, I was very young at an age where I don't think kids usually like pickles, so they probably find it too acidic or too sour or something. And I remember liking like the, you know, good old dill pickles and like Polish style pickles in vinegar that you get at the grocery store, like the more commercial things. And I think I got that from my father. And then, you know, I always kept that, you know, that appreciation for marinated and vinegared and pickled stuff. And I've also tried later on in life lacto-fermentation, which is a completely different way to keep mostly vegetables, but other items too. And yeah, I've tried kimchi, I've tried lacto-fermented pickles, of course, but I did onions, I made a little bit of everything. I think it's probably also feeded, pun intended, by the fact that I am a person who's really interested in crafts in general. And I think pickling and fermenting is some kind of a craft in itself. And that's probably, you know, why it still appeals to me, you know, 40 years after what was probably my first pickle.
18: I know that you are one of the people who is sharing on their social media her love for pickles. Have you seen a growing interest or maybe a growing trend on social medias, how people are sharing or liking or talking about pickles?
17: Over the past year or so, yes, I feel there is more interest in all sorts of pickling and jarring and keeping, finding the different ways to can, you know, items, not only pickles, but also like hot peppers. There's a lot of interest in lacto-fermentation also with, you know, the rise of the interest on items like kimchi, for example, and sauerkraut from the Germans. So yes, I do feel that there's an interest, but we don't want to... It seems like we don't want to stick to the traditional ways, and we want to boost the pickle and boost the lacto-fermentation culture. I think like we want to take it to the next level, a little bit like there was the very traditional sushi scene before, and now many communities decided to add their little something into it, and now sushi is breaking all the barriers, and the, you know, there are way less codes around like sushi eating and sushi preparation, even though there are still, you know, the very classic and very ruled sushi places. We see a lot of interest and a lot of diversity in sushi now, and I think that's what's going on right now with pickle and the lacto fermentation scene.
18: Oh, so pickles would be the new sushi?
17: Maybe, who knows?
18: Oh, that could be interesting. And there's also a push for a lot of other products to be pickle-inspired or flavored. Have you got any interest for any of these types of products as well?
17: Well, of course, the dill pickle chips. It's a classic. It's probably one of the most well-known. I've tried pickled asparagus and pickled beans, like long green beans, which are really interesting. I have tried many different ways to ferment things. I'm trying to adapt, for example, the typical red onions that you see in Mexican food, the marinated, like vinegared onion. I'm trying to lacto-ferment them now. So I think there's a desire to be able to do more with less. And considering the constant rise of the price of food and the desire to waste less in our kitchens, in our fridge, I think it's a good thing that, you know, we turn back to pickling and fermenting, because we're saving and we're making more, and, you know, trying to reduce food waste, which is not a bad thing at all.
18: What's your favorite recipe so far?
17: Typical classic lacto-fermented pickles, like cucumbers, made with Persian ones, Persian cucumbers, a little bit of garlic, a couple of pickling seeds, like classic pickling seeds. And I will say close enough, like good old kimchi also, with like Japanese radish kimchi, like daikon kimchi would be my two favorites.
18: I have to make a full disclosure. I am not a fan of pickled products. But what would you say to someone like me who isn't familiar with pickled products, or maybe doesn't like it as much as you, to try to convince them to try it?
17: Well, depends what you don't like about the pickle. Is it like the acidity? Is it the sourness? Is it the texture? Is it the choice of vegetables? I mean, If it's the choice of vegetables, where there are so many different fruits and veggies that are now pickled or fermented, that you can probably figure out something that you like. If it's the acidity, then you can try to turn toward lacto-fermentation, which is less acid, more salty. Again, it really depends. If it's the fermentation that's too intense, then you can try something that has fermented for, you know, a shorter period that will be less pungent, if I may say. So I think there's a way to find something. There are items that are very easier to begin with, like the good old, you know, cucumber, like the dill pickle. You don't have to go with the hardcore extra garlic, extra season or spicy ones. You can start with, you know, something quite simple, even the sweet version, if you prefer. And then from there, you build up. But I think that it's not necessarily something that everybody will appreciate. And you know what? That's fine, because that makes more for us.
0: That is pickle lover Edzard Bernier there, speaking with the CBC's Sarah-Kate Dallaire. And Sarah Kidd also spoke with Pascal Forêt from Quebec's Processed Vegetable Growers Association. And he told her that the growing interest for pickles isn't enough. Forêt says Canada's only remaining pickle processing factory, which is located in Quebec, cannot compete with international importations, which are happening at a lower cost. And he's urged Quebecers to turn to local pickle producers instead. It's time now for Look What's Happening in the World of Business. Here's Megan Reed.
19: Good morning. The immediate impact of the Canadian-U.S. trade war is real. Just look at the loonie. The Canadian dollar lost 0.2 cents in the last session, closing at 72 cents U.S. Experts say it has further to fall. Dan Kelly, the president of the Canadian Federation of Independent Business, believes that the anxiety is real and is only going to amp up when the dollar-for-dollar retaliatory tariffs come into effect after Labor Day. Kelly says Canadian businesses recognize the government had to walk away from a bad deal. He also appreciates that Ottawa has said that it will step up to support small businesses affected by the trade war. However,
20: my worry is that there's going to be another, like there was during the pandemic, patchwork quilt of micro programs that are not going to really suit the need. I've been on the phone and texting with ministers over the weekend, and my main message is they're going to need two streams of support. One is for the group that is going to be affected by this new 50% tariff in the U.S. My suggestion is either you provide some block grant to these businesses to absorb that hit, or you actually allow the business to remit the bill for that tariff to government.
19: Kelly would also like to see a significant and immediate small business tax cut, which would be a cut to the small business corporate tax rate. In other news, Walmart is going to lean into fashion. According to the Wall Street Journal, the world's largest retailer is betting new clothing brands will reverse its slowing growth forecast. Lisa Amlani, the principal at the Retail Strategy Group, thinks that this will get more customers through the door, especially as the Bay is no longer around.
21: I was in a Walmart yesterday, and something that I would probably never buy at Walmart, I bought some slippers and I bought some, you know, basic tank tops. And this is something I would never consider buying at Walmart, but it was right there when I was getting my groceries. I walked by and I'm like, hey, you know what? I actually need these things. Let me just buy it from here instead of, you know, going to the mall and figuring it out. So I think because they're having more affluent eyeballs in their store, shopping their stores, this is a great way to capture that customer with fashion.
19: Amlani says the caveat here is the only way Walmart will be successful is if they have the right assortment, the right presentation, and if the customer sees the perceived value. Turning to entertainment, CBC is looking for its first ever Eurovision singing sensation. Submissions for contestants open next Monday and close September the 9th. After registration ends, a shortlist of musicians will be selected by CBC Radio Canada, and finalists will be announced in the fall. The competition will then be in the hands of Canadians, who will choose their favorite through digital voting. All videos will be uploaded to the Eurovision Song Contest Canada website. The finalists will be paired with music industry heavyweights to craft Canada's official entry and performance. More than 130 million people watch Eurovision 2026. Among others, the global competition helped launch the careers of ABBA and Celine Dion, who rep Switzerland back in the late 80s. With this little ditty, Partez pas sans moi. For more details, search for CBC Radio Canada Eurovision. 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
0: Yes, folks, if you, as Megan just alluded to there, if you enter the Eurovision contest, as Céline Dion did, you don't have to represent the country that you are representing. You don't have to be from the country, rather, that you're representing, as she represented Switzerland. Obviously, she is from Charlemagne, Quebec. It is time now for Look What's Going On Out There in News Headlines. Charles Caron joins me in studio. Good morning, Charles.
22: Good morning, Peter. Well, former Québec solidaire MNA Vincent Maristad will run for the Parti Québécois in downtown Quebec City this fall. He currently sits as the independent for the riding of Rosemont in Montreal. Last March, Maristad has said he didn't intend to run in his fall election. He will face his former colleague Étienne Grandmont in Taschereau, whom he had supported during the race as spokesperson for Québec solidaire. And that was a quick look at regional headlines this morning.
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5: Yana no is pizza out in house CBC, Egotibit Megwinchka, Nanako, the Bajmuch Bedodan, and Data J. Eushi, Sochibiko, Nanako Gate, Dajumano, Chike, Magnanako, Eight Ducks, Nagamon, Ketchgoya, which Satan he gagged, Tumwagan Cheese, and Tinhawa, Yamuya Bichke, Nadu Sait Morgan Chikent, and how Ajibopatkun Meg, Takapchen again. Egona Winchka, a bit meg, with Data CBC, Molia, Chospetax, Ni Betsy Langchap.

Well, Jacob, so I'm going to want to go a bit. I'm going to say, Nisho Chishigao, Nish the Nunia, no Tisuji Squeso, Kachuk Spanano, which be some, Nisho Chimdatan, no mean Nish the no good those seats not as the steel stars on. Umagajiska, Jerit Madowich, I Nuka Buska Jagoy Dito Dagnokon and Akui Town, Jerit Statum Higrio, Gamagisha Jishigao, Jacob Nop Dagnoch, Gamagain and Ako get the Bajmon, Gamedo the Bajmon. 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Give my guy Udi de Chigia, I have Aguni Jay Mutka, Uhegia here, EM1, we all guess I say here, but don't get it to be OC Donio. Egun, Jibetoga GM Higia, I am Wigan Aswiska GD Tagunio, I Gaim Higia, but the high was on beach gear, and Stuinano Shagudendeka visit the Bajum Studia, Ekagunio Jibetog, EM Mutia. 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

Trains come down to the mega you want Chicago, what in how Moliaska, hi, a oog, a bitch, Tuxnanga, a bitch, and she had Chimon Gamiga, which strategy had Chimochia. I much more get more touch of any detective, quay, my men, a good chinogiak scone. 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And he should she got, and he should know you know to the cheese because it do. I got you spanos be some, and I fire alarm gear. I couldn't hear him. We mew by you and her. Okay, Omagan Chiska, Chichiga, Jagutai, Edidoga, with Daganogia here, then Dangia here, it's by Westal Daganogia and her, and get a fire alarm. Okay, oh, and she's a Chichiga, Danaja, good with Daganogia, Saska, Westal Daganoga, yeah, I couldn't know sweet Daganoska. I got your shop Pekinoska in their high school. Okay, no, I did it. We mingy. Okay, you did it. We mingy. How can you say? And I, Nandam and Tita, and she got Mamu Bidoish, Gojiga. Okay, no, you, I had Batagunu Gams, no Snanochia, Wenchia, Jebidogi, and Hawaii, and Gia, Ishgoja, Mamu Bidogia. Okay, Wenchis and Ish, the new Nyanjis, because it do I. Got you spinados be some, I could tell you. Miss Nodded's get a spam snow snaddle gear, big still is speech be him near any speech gear. We did that at Sam's Coffee Shop, I could then that eight day again. Said ye high in Dumson who's here again. G. when G. a spitsy dog at the Jimson who's a dog and a G. could get smagging a dog at his pet to school. The Jimson who's a dog, yeah. Gear high, get twin gear high, when I got that and teeth down, we average my game, we snow so to get. The bash sugar got dado, de towns, each eight dado, we weed them, say dado, gantitowns, yabba jay, it's good, Miss Notion.

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And up to the sugar, to create her new speech, going to match it, but you again, her LGP Hagno Dowens. Uday the chicken get G-man, Uday the chicken was good name Scotch here. Okay, Uday the chicken East Main, and it's good Morgan, the Wabinuda EU school, Hagony and G-Sides Bando Mo Suji here. Uday the chicken, I got to go to shoot the pigan. The guy East Main, I don't mask no, I need to show with stage. Behem agendish nish no gitsden got go to shoot the pagan hegutin and how it's ba mau shujiga. A coaches and ishijiga jinji amnega gai spite gets good marshal door secondary one big nish nisht. A good njija it's bahai kibat ba mau shujiga. A quay Egunu yeu peaks the way speech, a chiscopta disgaja, mean I hangi secondary neo niang gadado. A spice is good marshal though. Egunu jits by mouth shorts. 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I big do step mbayon hai hair. 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I egden de hetu diagnosis o het wujin de mission chi shiga je go teje bon bich ni tu diagnosis we need the chill jebug mo ge medwa hagnos when chi ya egden wa I have big deno ge I family scavenger 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should is no need to discuss it though I ogi babisam I can know to do that no say yeah me do hack no do I cheat with the book more yeah we need to say yeah what's going to check no and she's with diagnosis and her mom we know say big respect to this group that is sugar, sugar tea, it's sweet dog notch, and they did a gathering place, and then it's bands to inano. A get you score, a dog says get the two dog noga, you score, I have Michnano chigger. I have a dog see Michnano chigger, I can know I just sweet dog notch care. Yeah, I have big brother, big sister, it's good maganochka, and then the bishitanochka, I can always ben bwichka, I can know why I have my dad mean up to a speech be him nyan. One is to jishgas, but to go in here, I can know just good majado, Bernard Diamond, Gimag, Harvey Stephen, and Nakush, it's good maganochka, jijai, which I in Eljogogogani, Gendo Messanoi, Gia, but Stonoi. Get an now get additional nagstad when the beach eight idea. Get away to jits good marshal and then the beach eight idea. Eight idea. Okay, I'm swagger. I hear EU. Yeah, the national nagstad. Equident equite with nigger notions good marshal and get. I can see when jits I tooth go. Yeah, I can know your George and doing good on game. So did you bet I have not which you go to Ganato KIA. My guy here and get I
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Yeah.

0: 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Good day, the chef, which has to be wee menji East Main. Oh, jeez, good men, which no exco, and a gask will be some span also. Oh, with up to the sugar, Jay, good tay, give a chimeno touchy the talks, yeah. Quay, Udishna Gabahansha good itch out, this niche to no decent them, they know heaven jay's stitchy smits niche to no niche, right? But to win in the biopsk, and we humid eggs get niche to no nines about to be old. She said, you should get to the scars, get the men which no works going. Yes, get you snag on the men of touch get a sound, and Gabahansha good itch out, this niche to no heaven jay's stitch, neat as an ill shower, but a good touch, but to win in her biopsk. Udi this year was on beach with Jebug Moom, Mr. Sneechmag. Oh, gee, say, yeah. Was I you could second to buy snagging, checkmarks bad that morning, yeah. Udisha, you had nothing about Hansha could say with this niche than Ogan Jay's stitch, he spits niche than no knee, so it's bad to win in Biopsk. Jedupska's got the men which you know, Akshkawan, guess could you snagging and get a jihai. A chmushka, which you do dogs, it's I have a men of Tashi detacts, Nana Jemag jet day, Washkaminakchia. Umagat the megodupska jigia, Hegatek. Jake's goat, is sweet agnog and eat at a big wish still, heavens battering in Hebiopsk. Would either your wash go hang and sit to and cheese, where does get the wash coming out going to go? Where does it sabage? A crisp and sneeze to no nest to each battering, and we humid eggs get where does it the chedge 80 tax get a head shut down by each a niche to no nice sauce to its boat to be you. So the scars get the washes when neat touch niche with shabbage, but to go and have you obscured a Senator Valdor Amos. ONG's get the yokes going against the snagging room. Check out the men which get scones, but snagging gas will be some by no so. Jordan's not going to have a good day to niche to know again, Jay's stitch, he's much niche to know niche to each, but to go and have you obscured. We are. Whether the chedge did talk to get humid eggs, niche the nuga dos, say it's about to buy you. A good jedupska's good to my men, which no exgown, neat as my data, each patagon and heavy offs, good in how we mulias, when jeez get to my men, which no exgown, as could be some span oaks, so guess get you snag and get it, he had much gear. A good day snag up a hunch, a good day to this niche the nog and jeez stitch, and now you would scare. 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
2: 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So I'm going to go and go and do that back step. I would. Like a double dozen skimone, yeah, that one impact benefits agreement as you got it. Aka Shashin Jam with Maganan's go. I was taking off to know that East Main. I went James B. Lithium got Udish Nishtam to Jibid go. I went construction and Anod and Zidoganan's go. So, Unnoch Mogach, Jibichtaw, so I got Zagoyo. Mogach go reorganization, it was going to Rio Tinto. 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I'm going to meet you. And they said the BTS and that. I'm going to meet you. I'm going to meet you. I'm going to meet you. I'm going to meet you. I'm going to meet you. Ik heb een Listen, and got impact benefits agreement again off the note yeah. Gamma go pre-development, what you go have it seen I know it's going. So I trust Indiana and Scamona is in go Rio Tinto, Gamma and the WDC. I go into the Zigan David Chagan nuns, we all know it's studying WDC. So I still go in and say, beat Abbott Sion. 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
1: Hey, Maggie, that book I snuck Jay, Joy, at the BOC again, 381. 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
2: 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Yea, dead Janagach that Jedutki and the STBJ go. If she couldn't like contamination as you looked, so I'll go and so as the one Greece can handle safe man, Greece got an off to Matin there, that's it. Shashin Skomo, Quebec. I'm sorry, and go, the agreement, Shashin Skomo. I'll go move Yash not yet, go Shashaya. Should have gone Skomo, I should, much with Kadushet. Nia Shabji Shigal, Eden Agash, no Ashina. I'm watching Eben Beaton, I'm going to have to go to the Kiagui, I would stretch the Skumon for Gishnachten. So I would take the art more interesting. East Main and Wheel, I said, the BOC, I'm going to 381.
1: They get sneak stamps, get so you're going to the Mule Beach. To get the one that you're going to hear, a yacht and a meg. John, and how did you say, yeah, Uchieg?
2: No, I'm so sad, it would match us and I, kilometer 381. I went to the train, I was in the train, Game again, squeeze my again, I went to the way to go.
0: I got a bit of a good mark on the East Main, Raymond Shannos, a case committee style. You got a bit of the bottom stud. Nana JJ's a bit of a good one. She means a bit of a G. I am here. Mona Gamont, Teda, who did the Chig, Kawajik Magic, the West Chidoji, Gandagumado, Violent Ground, follow me, Sinkade, you and Gumunon.

0: Ako na uyayo CBC The Bajamon. 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
0: 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And Maggie spitty sweet amagnet, the dog, yeah, when jeejga, which gya, I hear. 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Gya, hey, I'm sure he's happy stage gya, and get it to diagnose gonna ganas. Is some yogi dog and get the juice when up should get when is with them. I'm gonna add them triage again to what Giachi sweet them. I got the kids get one is the nuggets dog noche. I go sweet the care. Would you make long point First Nation? I could do it there with no magno dog. I'll do the chigia Quebec. I magno should get who is the chigi Quebec. Gear, I could know you what I go you watch she good dog. Would you magno should do the chigia Timis Gamain? I could go there keep a wick. Okay, Uhan cheese, yeah, we don't doubt, yeah, Magna Shorts and Yandam and Bishia, Tawans, yeah, Egno Yoga, which I keep a nook sudon there and do it cog and you, did you switch Hagno dog, yeah. Uhe, I have mean I the barge monger, and those with Agnoskia, you know, I have them with also, yeah, but soon you, Gamaganji got spit also dog, yeah, but soon, yeah. Egno Yoga, the good new get to go, I have. I moved to Kogia, Gay did Kogia, and Gia, I would take a pass no shishkin, hey, a speech gear. I again had the batch monger, the pass to no shishkin, a speech gear. Would you get a pass to no see at the dog at the witch diagnostic to go on? I jaded stockchia. I, and you get a house diagnoco. I, Gia would get Canada, Uchukoyokia. Okay, Gemma Gay, Utwesai, and a message is a gatchia, good to Katuchia, Yim the Dejuis, Spitchia, Mokmag, we just mew, but you get to go on, we just say, the good new gadget, Jinskamudo, Dabs, good girl, Jinish, we yoke, we yoke, you would get Canada, Kagay, Basta, no shikia. Tabatha Bull, Magigano, I who did the Nipissine First Nation, Ontario. Evident that we need guns come with your Canadian Council. I get no particular noche, EU, Eno gets to be also the abitsion here, Nenakuish Nakokia. A coconut dead girl, Heggy by here, Wiggy by Gnedded. Miam G2, hey, here, who get here, Children of Canada here. I got Jiji, I don't see that here. 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
2: They were continuing to try to have more control over our economy. And while the tariffs that are on now are going to have a definite negative impact, particularly on small, medium enterprises, which are a high percentage of indigenous businesses, I think in the long run, we are going to be better for it.
0: E kogne suite kia o dekia pasto ne usici suite mgia e kuno yoga gut sta dogia nas di gut sta dogia de tum ten uyogia swede ji snagunich ge ji wishwat kogia dan hagels pa snagun janogia mbito so 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
0: 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A good week at the bodge one who took a call, her good no say, and you should teach the girls niche, then only I know to the Jesus Christ, though, got you spinano to be something. Nishotchem that and no me niche, then no good dossier, it's not, it just suits that one.

0: Adrian Sutherland is nagasan na ote at August katak Lucine ego ninan kisjoin nagmuso ego magandaf tumik CBC North Radio.
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4: So then my GUI EM1 they going off to know Shash was getting the GBG modern and game Shash 2016 and not Shash GBG modern and going they should that go we the BOC go is main way on yeah cuz in Hydro Quebec I say yeah so it's got we at Hydro Quebec and more GBG be that but soon go when EM1 is crazy duct near the same. She could have got a GCBD. So in ZI Hydro would have a check and call. I got wages the average. I got wages GCBD. It did not hit for me. They go. I don't call you the Abbott Seeds go. Who came here? Came here to go in Hydro Quebec. I went to Sky. I'm more heavy at him. He's mainly we are to ZWO seed. Yeah. The banu jin doita ye ji speed the speed and there is what just has written right as song and with the shot and down agree smenu yo muzi de bosi muzi mugayo and skomon muzi at with hydro quebec on agree she got off the matin a key smenu yo we got with on ya agree ni am once go go stan ya yo in go and to ease and jamie snyder and so on so on the book say it out here agree na ni go shashawina no yemagana yo Emits nano, they go down to Jimado, I did gear we on lounge. I'm so going to go to Jimmy. I'm going to go out with Tiso on the other side. Big on datum no zit and high on the belt, Bishashit and how. So I went Mook lease agreement again on with Hydro Quebec 40 years to give me on that lease agreement. How can East Main we use it and beat out yet? They go to camp. So I would show you would see the go East Main. Oh my god, now it's called the Development Corporation. We to get to them yet. We just get the new beat on him, so as a boy. So, but why not? You have no hydro. So, then how do you go in the book? Say to go, then how do you go with your mask again?
3: Well, my god, dude, my guy, it's one my guy here is our spam winger. And then how guys is your cheer, much abutsion, and then how much we tend and your chicoyo guy here. And guys is your cheer, which he was here, I'm sure, yeah, it's the name, check, egno magnado.
4: So in here goes the boy, I'm going to get off taking note. Mugani M1 is the game more heaven. So Dugan was an eye, don't go to Jutsi, the boy's main New York. We's giving beat on ya, but nigga, I nigga was Kagan. We's giving beat on me, Jim, I can off taking note. So we's giving beat on turn, and you can not go on your shashit game. Game I can bim him so and the one is we's main New York to get WOC again. I'm sorry, it's a boy. Game I can mask now if me can not get. I watch Jujuji, I guess, main New York again. So you're the one chatting, he's main New York than Jujuji. In my lease agreement, yeah, to give me agano is my new year, sure, and mashagam upon to give me agano more sashayo, more or jib shmida, mashagam upon it agano go. I would mean that we need to seed. So, genoimits and shrian got trust us and got pen, I registered genoimits and my do should and shrian. I said, genoimits, I could is my new year, so I went to go to Jamie UB, he was here, Mugon Zivon, then we get in the East Met here. Now, the good match here, and go 381 gear. So, East Main, we are giving beat down here. Yeah, but you got a pen and you get trust and found that you could just be David going through here. So, I might get my shoe and I do show that East Main, you would see them with the way we would go again. That's it again. If you could get on the way you can optimize, which I should go with the idea. So, I would have a J speed again. So, I will say, give me a wave sheet, the bit square, then how a speed, then how a shimmy will be. Get my going here, me and I, you go, we got with the idea, then how is it start call go ahead, I can optimize. I'm going to say, I can optimize. I got do it, do it, مشتين ويتو دانا نيا يبشادو اي STBJ قبل شلوت كو مقواسا اي truck stop بيشنا اغني او يو مي اي ناش مجرد سوا يو جويتو دوم ستبالا دباجن دايما اغنوات كنتو كيو جويتو زيادو تكو اك نيا نما مشتين زبان اغني جيتو دانا اي وازن دي داتا
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4: 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I would mistake Joju took to one and would be at town of Nan. Waske and I can off taking out Usnezo and Che Yam Nans. I'm going to go and they will go to go in a book set of voice menu. The one in me on Sierra Jamesh was Mugwas and interest Mugaba China and we got both the art and so on. They snitch stamp name to help one. I said, Dugan Eden's in Doshimna, Nushimshnans, what Dancho Tatshuski or I would ask you an off to Martin. I said, Zim, you'll be if she could Oh, trust the doctor, it's a 3D1. Me no data say EM1. I was at Mamo beating at 3 cm, sister and Shiana. We did much of one and down, I'm not here. In him, I was the way we got with the art. I go, Shashkan Octopat, Zuo Nana and the Sina. Shashim saw at 381, and I can my guy EM1. I can Octopat, I mean, mind ya. Zuo in him, Yaja Zibuk Theatre. I go, our development corporation, I would see. Susanna did Yabit Seas go and the Yamnazia, Jiji Ju Homat and I know to go, unemployment go. So I wouldn't get Octopat, get Zuo in as you would go. Well, watch notch. 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So I went in here to go, yes, we could make it, then how did you splash with it, boys, been here? 1 year we have it sitting as going as you splash with it. My game, I got, do he's going in and I got the arts, I shouldn't give him hands and DM dance. Then how did you share school the arts the one? Niam no point hanging off to my station, he stamped go. So I shouldn't give a squeak with that, and I give him your status and DM dance go. Then how did you speed to go and they should stamp? Then how did you sweet see what's going? No shim snags and they should stamp go. Nego, I was on which I should give my sin, I don't know point. But the Duchtasha, I just see me would say this and the Yamnaz, the Yamsa is the boy. I wouldn't get off my GG Skits Abitsunio. Can I go even be his or even be that one Abitsunio? Jim Skikania.
3: Good day, I hear Raymond. That's the Bims teasing and asking me, Najin, he beats a GM here, Spoxing Najim, you'll be it.
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2: I go and help Jamaican girl the East Main, Raymond Shano, say Utai, ONG, say. Napchka, got Shemamuinanos, you the base, yes, okay, got Shemamuit, a good tent in Hawaii, can he be scheduled? Yim Heeg. Oh, hey, Nagumon mint, Teda, Hagono, Mali, Obamsawin. 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Oma get scanes at get Abenaki, it scanes, would date the ordinak, egg the wachidia. 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

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Egnoit nanos de we ai chesibia. Okay, so smaga dot chibiga jisi jipuman hai wunchkag. 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Okay, to book same dodge mu biag. What you come swear? Ni betsy long chap.

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0: 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Coming up in an hour, it's Q.
2: Jean-Michel Blais is a celebrated Canadian musician. His debut album was on Time Magazine's Top 10 Best Albums of the Year list. But on his new record, Jean-Michel has found a unique way to honor the space that made him feel safe as a kid. He'll tell you about it.
3: This is CBC News. Good morning, it's 9 o'clock. I'm Rowan Kennedy with your CBC News from Montreal. A member of the ground crew at Montreal Trudeau Airport has died after colliding with a plane. The airport authority confirming the death, offering its condolences to the signaler's family over the past hour. Montreal police say around 7 p.m. last night, a plane collided with the worker while backing up on the tarmac. The airport says it implemented support measures for people who witnessed the accident, and it's cooperating with an investigation into the incident by the Transportation Safety Board. In other news, the city of Montreal will not cut ties with the Israeli government or its institutions.
4: Alors, pour la motion amendée 54, contre la motion amendée 6.
3: By a show of hands yesterday, 56 to 54 elected officials passed a motion saying the city stands in solidarity with all people affected by the conflict in Gaza. Amendments were made to the original motion that was presented by the opposition Projet Montréal. The new motion removed mention of genocide and suspending ties with Israeli institutions. Mayor Soraya Martinez-Ferrada says she wants to refocus the debate, maintaining that international affairs fall outside the city's mandate.
5: We want to support the humanitarian crisis that we see in our hands and the conflict that we see. And we all want a peace resolution, but we also very much want to have a peace in the city. And, you know, I really do hope that we get in a position where city council can denounce what's going on in the Middle East, but at the same time, have a conversation with all communities here in Montreal.
3: The motion had come under fire from Jewish groups like the Center for Israel and Jewish Affairs, who says elected officials, in a statement, have come to their senses by removing many of its most inflammatory and unacceptable aspects of the motion, it says. And finally, nothing goes with a Schwartz smoked meat sandwich like a cherry cola, but the iconic restaurant in Montreal says the supply of the popular brand caught, it's run dry. Jonabet Doso has that story.
6: Almost as popular as a sandwich.
7: Frank Silva sees 8 out of 10 customers ask for Cod's brand black cherry soda with their sandwiches. The general manager at Schwartz Smoked Meat Restaurant says they've carried the soda brand since the 40s. Now, he says tariffs are breaking a partnership established with the deli decades ago.
6: I was told by my distributor maybe over a year ago that they're going to stop it because of the cost of aluminum.
7: Silva says customers consider the sweet, fizzy drink the perfect pairing with their peppery smoked meat, but their supply of black cherry soda ran dry around March. He says he understands Cod's decision to pull their products.
6: Everybody's been impacted, not only the restaurant. I mean, all the products are so much more expensive. The price of beef, it's ridiculous. Oil, somehow prices keep going up.
7: Despite rising costs, Silva says he never expected the cans to vanish permanently, mainly because his restaurant alone tore through 100 cases a week. Jennifer Doso, CBC News, Montreal.
3: And that was your CBC News. It is 9:03, and now it's time for Lita Paulson to take another look at the traffic.
8: Thank you so much, Ronan. It seems to be clearing out from the North Shore. It's the South Shore that's still slow. Champlain Bridge is still backing to the Milan area. There is an incident just before the bridge. A lot of curiosity, of course, and it is slow. A lot of volume as you make your way over the bridge. Things clear out, though, and it's nice all the way up to DeCary. And the problem that we had earlier on DeCary at Sherbrooke has been finished. The road work that they were doing, emergency road work, everything is in good shape for us now. Mercier Bridge, another problem spot, and mostly on the Montreal side, but halfway over, you're going to start to slow up right up onto Highway 20 and the westbound side of Highway 20, dealing with a problem at the 138. And also, if you're traveling the Metropolitan, very busy this morning again from La Colder down to about the Lacadie area where there's an incident off to the right-hand side.
3: Thanks, Lita. Looking at the weather now in Montreal today, a mix of sun and cloud, 40% chance of showers with a high of 23 degrees. Humidity will make it feel like 28. Partly cloudy tonight, 40% chance of showers early this evening, and then clearing, the low is 16. And Quebec City today, showers ending around noon, then a mix of sun and cloud, 60% chance of showers this afternoon, risk of thunderstorm as well. The high is 22, humidex 28, chance of showers this evening with a risk of thunderstorm continuing, the low 12 degrees.
9: I'm Susan Ormiston, and you're listening to The Current. A warning, this next story contains details about violence against children and attempted suicide. Lindsay Clancy's former mother-in-law said she was begging for help.
10: She reached out to me in November and told me that she felt unwell.
11: Did she describe any symptoms for you?
10: She did.
11: Tell the jurors what she said.
10: She felt... Mostly, she had insomnia. She was losing her appetite. She was very anxious and sad.
9: Lindsay Clancy has admitted to killing her three young children, Cora, 5, Dawson, 3, and 8-month-old Callan. She's pleading not guilty by reason of insanity. Her defense argues she was suffering from postpartum psychosis after months of deteriorating mental health and repeated attempts to get help. Her murder trial has sparked intense debate over whether or not she should be held criminally responsible. Elizabeth Breenig is a staff writer at The Atlantic. Elizabeth, good morning.
12: Thanks so much for having me.
9: So for those of us who aren't following this closely, the trial. Can you walk us through what happened on the day of the murders in January 2023?
12: Yes. Lindsay Clancy had been playing with her children earlier that day,

0: face down, and she is on trial for murder.
1: Gosh, it couldn't be sadder, really. But we know now through this trial that Lindsay was having mental health struggles for quite some time before this. Can you tell us about that?
0: Yes, for months, Lindsay Clancy had sought treatment for pretty severe postpartum depression. She had gone to doctors. She had been prescribed, I think, 13 medications in 4 months. She had written in her phone notes and her journal about being, you know, pretty much at the end of her rope, about feeling extreme guilt for not being able to treat her third child as her first, you know, with spending that much time with the child. She was sort of consumed by these dark thoughts. And then, you know, postpartum depression sometimes becomes postpartum psychosis. And it appears her illness started out as a severe and deep depression and then began to take on psychotic features.
1: Was she able to get psychiatric treatment? And if so, what was it?
0: She was. She was prescribed medication, although she has filed a lawsuit against her medical providers for negligence, essentially, for not recognizing how severe her condition was. She was also hospitalized for a few days, but came home. So there was an attempt to access help. But it was not enough. No one seemed to recognize how severe what she was going through really was.
1: Gosh. So that was 3.5 years ago. What's happened to Lindsay ever since then?
0: Lindsay is paralyzed from the waist down. She's wheelchair bound. Since then, she has been held in custody. And now her trial has begun. She's facing 3 counts of first degree murder, which has a mandatory sentence of life without parole.
1: So what's on trial at the trial, Elizabeth, if you will? What are the arguments being made by the prosecution and the defense relating to this not guilty by insanity?
0: The defense is putting forward the efforts Lindsay made to access mental health care and all of the signs in her writings and interactions with people around the time of the murder to assert that she was extremely unwell. She was psychotic, which means she had a break with reality. She was having hallucinations, and she could no longer accurately understand what was happening around her. And she couldn't resist this impulse that developed in her to take the lives of her children and herself. The prosecution, meanwhile, is saying that even though she may have been mentally ill, it doesn't meet the legal standard for insanity. And they're pointing to the fact that Lindsay seemed to plan what took place. She asked her husband to leave the house. And they claim that rational planning is a sign that a person wasn't legally insane.
1: And does the Massachusetts state law cover this idea of postpartum psychosis?
0: It does. So insanity defenses, it's not really important what the specific diagnosis is. What matters per the legal standard of insanity is whether a person could resist their impulses, whether they had the capacity mentally to conform their conduct to the law, and whether they understood what they were doing was right or wrong. So they're arguing in the defense's case that Lindsay meets those standards.
1: You write in your story for The Atlantic that although she appears to be have been extremely sick in the months leading up to this, the jury may still find her legally sane. Can you tell us about that? Is that what history tells us in these cases?
0: It has certainly happened. So in legal cases where a person appears extremely unwell, sort of inarguably unwell, it's still the case that juries can find them legally sane. And Lindsay is facing that very real possibility. The jury may decide that even though it seems sort of incontrovertibly true that she was very sick in the months leading up to the murders, that she nevertheless showed a degree of planning and understanding her actions rationally that suggests she was, even though she was mentally ill, sane.
1: So this whole idea of insanity is sort of being tried here in this case, and that's receiving an enormous amount of attention.

0: tension. You know, there's a global conversation around her actions and whether she should be committed to a psychiatric hospital or locked up in prison. What's that been like?
1: I think this trial has really captured the attention of the entire country here in the USA. And I think there are a lot of reasons for that. One is that a lot of women can relate to the idea of having been unwell, having been very depressed, or having been struggling in the months after giving birth, and have found healthcare providers to be less than receptive to the idea of taking their illness seriously. And so I think Lindsay Clancy has sort of taken on a symbolic meaning to a lot of women as someone who tried very hard to get help after giving birth and was turned away essentially or failed time after time. So I think that makes her case relatable in a certain way. And I think also it's horrifying. It's a nightmare. The idea that any person, even a very, very good attentive mother, could be overcome by these forces outside of their control, I think is very disturbing for people. And a lot of people are struggling with that.
0: It's very frightening, immensely. Of course, the dark side of this in our social media landscape is many TikTokers are following it and some are spinning unfounded conspiracy theories. What's that been like?
1: So that's also been a background issue as this trial has progressed, where a lot of internet sleuths, people who are following this trial in sort of TikTokable clips, have come to the conclusion that Lindsay Clancy didn't commit the murders at all, even though that's what she and her defense are stipulating, but rather it was her husband. I think there are a lot of reasons for people to go in this direction. I think people are frustrated that in the months leading up to the murders, it appears he did not recognize how much she was struggling. And so I feel people are frustrated with him on that count. And I think also because Clancy is somewhat relatable because of what she went through with her postpartum depression and eventually psychosis, that people have decided she's a good person. She couldn't have done this. But I think the really nightmarish aspect of this is that good people do things like this.
0: What are the options, depending on what happens in the trial? What will happen to Lindsay Clancy?
1: If she's found guilty, she's facing, like I said, a mandatory life sentence. She will be in prison for the rest of her life. If she is found not guilty by reason of insanity, she'll be held in a psychiatric facility instead of a prison. Periodically, she will come up for reconsideration. So there will be hearings on whether she's well enough to live outside the facility on her own. Even if that happens, she will be under an incredible amount of surveillance. It's sort of ultra parole and probation. She will have to check in with the authorities. Her options for the way she lives her life will be limited. And it's possible that, you know, in all of these hearings, she will never be found competent to exit a psychiatric facility. Andrea Yates, a woman who drowned her five children in 2001 under similar circumstances, is still in custody today.
0: I was struck by the final line in your excellent story. You write, regardless of what the jury decides, she's already in hell and has been for some time. It's absolutely tragic, the whole thing. Do you think from looking at this case that there is something good that could come out of this trial in general for the way we think about insanity and more importantly, the way we prosecute insanity?
1: I hope so. And, you know, if nothing else, I think it's brought a greater awareness of how severe postpartum mental illness can be. I think lots of people have heard of having the baby blues, you know, for a few weeks or a few days after giving birth. There's a sort of hormonal crash, and a lot of women experience symptoms of depression. And I think that understanding of postpartum mental illness is sort of, it's reductive and it's dismissive in a certain way because it treats these experiences as minor and temporary. But if anything good can come of this trial, I hope it's introducing people to how severe and how serious postpartum mental illness can be. I hope healthcare providers take this as a notice to take these illnesses much more seriously. And I hope people who are in the lives of women who have just given birth or who have just given birth themselves learn about signs that they may not be doing well and may need help.
0: Thank you so much, Elizabeth, for shining light on this. Such an important topic. We appreciate it.
1: Thanks so much for having me.
0: Elizabeth Breenig is a staff writer at The Atlantic. Hundreds of people have been showing up to support Lindsay Clancy, rallying outside the courthouse. The trial has brought maternal mental health to the forefront of public conversation.
2: I deeply feel like Lindsay was failed by the medical system.
3: Postpartum can look like one thing for one person and completely different to another. Same thing with psychosis. So I just hope they kind of take into play that everything is different for everyone and that Lindsay was severely struggling and she was severely failed.
0: Megan Cliffel is a writer and mother of three children. She experienced postpartum psychosis 8 months after giving birth to her second child and has since become a mental health advocate. She's in Cleveland, Ohio this morning. Megan, hello.
4: Good morning.
0: Thanks for joining us. You've said that you saw yourself in Lindsay Clancy. That's very frightening. And it might have been you, you say. Can you share with us what you went through?
4: Sure. So 8 months after the birth of our second baby girl, I had been not feeling like myself since about 4 months postpartum after I went back to work and went back to a bunch of stress, honestly. And my husband was like, what do you mean you don't feel like yourself? And I said, I don't know. I just feel anxious and a bit sad. But we were two working parents in New York City. We had a lot of responsibility. We didn't have a lot of family support. So I kind of just kept going. And honestly, out on the outside, it looked good. You know, our kids were doing well. I was doing well at work. But I kept on like that until, you know, 4 months later, one Friday evening, I step onto the subway to go back downtown. And it is just as if my rational brain is left behind with the shutting of the subway doors. People glance at me as I enter the subway, as they often do when someone new enters. But instead of sort of seeing that as a normal behavior, all their eyes on me, I suddenly believe I'm being watched. And then a second later, when they turn their gaze back to phones and have earbuds in their ears, I'm then believing I'm not just being watched, I'm being surveilled. And that's about 5 p.m. on a Friday night. And the next essentially like 16 or so hours, things just get more and more terrifying. And my brain is knitting things together into this kind of complex reality where I believe there's some kind of cultish scheme running the city. And I am the center of it in some way. And they're out to get me and my kids. And eventually, you know, I was planning to head to a gathering of friends, and I did. But I left when a woman there said, who's watching your kids? I thought she was threatening me, and she was threatening the lives of my two baby girls. And I thought this gathering of friends was actually a recruitment event. And so I essentially leave. I run walk through the streets of the Lower East Side back home, picturing my girls honestly being killed in my apartment. And my husband was expecting me to be out with friends. So when I kind of threw open the door, he says, you know, why are you home? But I think why are you home means he wanted me to join and that he's in on it. And so essentially, you know, from about 6 p.m. on a Friday night until, you know, Saturday morning when I'm handcuffed by the NYPD, it's like a battle with my husband, but I'm keeping everything I believe I know in because I don't want him to know that I know he's out to get us, because it will reduce my chances of getting out alive with the kids. And so, you know, he has no idea I'm unwell until Saturday morning when things kind of turn physical and I land punches on his face trying to get to our two baby girls that he's now kind of stowed in our bedroom safely. And then alternately, I'm running to the door of our apartment building to try and get to the roof to show I'd be willing to jump to prove my loyalty to this thing we're up against, because at that point I thought I had no other options. And, you know, at that point he's on the phone with a friend of mine, and she says, listen, if you're afraid afraid she's going to hurt somebody or herself, you've got to call 911. And so he does. He was worried I'd lose custody of the children, so he delayed. And also, we had no idea something called postpartum psychosis existed. So eventually, the NYPD enter, and I'm taken to Bellevue Psychiatric Hospital, but I'm still deeply deluded, you know, and I believed people were coming to get me, and in effect, people did come to get me. And so I'm still lost in this kind of web of delusions. I am sedated at the hospital, and then I wake up in a twin bed in the dark, and I think I've been captured. I try and escape several times because I think maybe my baby girls are still alive and I've got to get to them. I'm then sedated again. And, you know, it kind of goes on like that until somebody convinces me to take medicine.
0: Megan, it sounds like a break, like a psychotic break as we know now. But did you know anything about that possibility?
4: I knew nothing about it. You know, I had access to healthcare and it was my second child, but I knew nothing about it. And, you know, I now know as an advocate that that's sort of by design, honestly. It's not included in the DSM, which is the main handbook here in the United States that psychiatrists use to identify and treat mental health conditions. And so as a result, we're decades behind on research, investment study, doctors' knowledge, and parent community knowledge, honestly. And, you know, when I experienced it, I sort of thought, oh, if everybody knew about this, everything would be different. But when I actually became an advocate, I learned that the reality is more terrifying. It's like we've documented this for, you know, hundreds of years, and it's still not included in the DSM. And actually, psychiatrists are not required to learn about mental health conditions related to being a woman, i.e. reproductive psychiatry, because there's no board exams in it, so they're not assessed on it. So we have a real perfect storm where the healthcare system is not set up to meet the needs of women. And yet maternal mental health complications are the most common you know, a side effect of birth affecting 1 in 5 women. Postpartum psychosis is only 1 to 2 in 1,000. But, you know, instead of having a system that kind of wraps around women and families during this vulnerable time, we sort of are like, you give birth and it's like, see you in 6 weeks, and you're not prepared with understanding the range of conditions or the range of things that can happen. There's no paid leave. So it's a real perfect storm.
0: So this case was not a surprise to you. Do you think that there is some way that through this current tragic case and through your experience that we will look at mental health after birth for mothers, and particularly the psychotic part of it, as a real concern?
4: I am deeply, deeply hopeful that, you know, that will come from this public attention at this moment. Yeah, I'm hopeful. I'm really hopeful. And, you know, I will also say, when I became an advocate, you know, I've worked with women who, you know, have kind of been screaming about this. There was a really thoughtful press, even in like 1987, I was 6 when it was written, outlining all of the problems. And 40 years later, those same problems still exist. So I'm hopeful that this case helps spark real change. But I think it needs to be a systemic reckoning. And I'm hopeful that it will be, rather than just kind of fade with the media cycle.
0: Are you seeing within the trial that Clancy's mental health is being questioned, that people are not, that certainly the prosecution is relying more on her instability, her approach as a mother, as opposed to the deeply medical issue at hand?
4: Yeah, I do think people are not, you know, really honestly understanding what psychosis is and how one can be, you know, in my experience, I was behaving very logically. I was keeping everything in, not telling my husband, but I was in a deeply deluded state where I thought everyone was out to get us. And so I don't think people really understand psychosis or postpartum psychosis. And, you know, that's not okay. And I'm hopeful that this case will recenter on the very real nature of postpartum mental illness and postpartum psychosis specifically.
0: You had another baby after you went through this experience. How did you approach that, and how did you deal with that?
4: Yeah. So the risk of recurrence for us was 1 in 3 unmedicated. And so I took medication immediately after birth, prophylactically. I took lithium for a year. I had a good reproductive psychiatrist. I had a therapist. I left the labor force. So I minimized stressors. I set kind of boundaries with people and things that stressed me out. And then I prioritized healthful habits like connection, joy, movement. And honestly, it was like I lived in another country where we cared about, where women's well-being was sacred. And, you know, we not only staved off recurrence of postpartum psychosis, but we experienced so much more joy the third time around. And, you know, it was because we had resources and were able to do it, and we had knowledge and we were scared. And I actually believe having a proactive plan in place like we did for our third child should be standard care for women. And, you know, it would look different based on somebody's risk profile. But in effect, we kind of know if you have anxiety or depression outside of the postpartum period, like before, you're more likely to have it in the postpartum. We know if you're known bipolar, you're more likely to have postpartum psychosis. And so there's a lot we know that we can kind of, we almost have like a crystal ball, and we can use that information to build a plan centered around women and families to support them through this kind of life-altering transition of welcoming a new human into the world. And I really believe that should be standard care rather than care that's just kind of centered around the baby and women almost left in this desert afterwards and not prepared with a range of things that can happen before.
0: In just 30 seconds we have left here, what would be your one thing to tell mothers who are struggling?
4: Don't forget there's free support out there from Postpartum Support International is a great place to look for knowledgeable providers, which can be a great game changer. 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If you've been through it, I actually volunteer to lead those, and being in community with other people who understand it can be so, so healing. And by dedicating your time to your own healing, you can totally get better and even come back a better version of yourself.
0: It was brave to get into pregnancy again, Megan, and I'm so happy to hear that you have a happy family of three girls now?
4: No, two girls and a boy.
0: Oh, there
4: the
0: you
4: last
0: go.
4: One's a boy.
0: All right. Well, thank you so much for sharing your story on this incredibly important trial going on.
4: Thank you. Thank you.
0: Megan Cliffell is a mother of three who experienced postpartum psychosis. She's a writer and mental health advocate. 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I'm Susan Ormiston, and you're listening to The Current.

0: Good morning. It's 9:30. I'm Rowan Kennedy with a look at your Environment Canada weather forecast for Quebec. Montreal today, a mix of sun and cloud, 40% chance of showers this afternoon. The high is 23, humidex 28, UV index 6 or high. Partly cloudy tonight with a 40% chance of showers early this evening and then clearing, the low 16. Quebec City today, showers ending around noon, then a mix of sun and cloud, 60% chance of showers and a risk of thunderstorm this afternoon. The high is 22, humidex 28, chance of showers this evening with a risk of thunderstorm, the low 12 degrees. Saint-Jérôme and the Laurentians today, mix of sun and cloud, 40% chance of showers late this morning and this afternoon. The high is 23, humidex 28, partly cloudy tonight with a chance of showers clearing this evening, the low 13. In Sherbrooke today, a mix of sun and cloud, 60% chance of showers, risk of thunderstorm. The high is 21, humidex 26, partly cloudy tonight with a 40% chance of showers and a risk of thunder, the low 14. Sept-Îles today, cloudy, becoming a mix of sun and cloud this afternoon. 30% chance of showers later, and the high 19, UV index 3 or moderate. Partly cloudy tonight with a 30% chance of showers early this evening, the low 11 degrees. And finally, looking at Gaspé today, mix of sun and cloud, 40% chance of showers this afternoon with a risk of thunderstorm. The high is 23, humidex 28, UV index 6 or high. Partly cloudy tonight with a 40% chance of showers this evening, risk of thunderstorm early this evening, the low 12 degrees.
1: I'm Susan Ormiston, and you're listening to The Current. Throughout the summer, we've been bringing you the best of CBC podcasts, and today we continue with Understood Deepfake Porn Empire. It looks at how non-consensual deepfake porn is becoming increasingly pervasive. This series is intended for a mature audience. Here's episode 2, hosted by tech journalist Sam Cole.
2: I had a friend reach out and say, hey, I have this video of you. I can send you the link, but I don't want to forward it over school email. And I saw that and my first reaction was like, oh, this is weird, but like, I think they got hacked. And so I DM'd them on Facebook and said, hey man, I think your email got hacked. This is the message that I got from you. And he messaged back and said, no, I'm sorry. Actually, this is real. I didn't get hacked. You actually got deep faked.
3: This is Taylor Klein.
2: That's my pseudonym. I am an engineer in Silicon Valley. And I guess what else can I share about myself?
3: Not a lot, actually. We've changed Taylor's name and also her friend's names. When Taylor's friend sent her that you've been deepfaked message, it was 2020. At the time, Taylor didn't even know what a deepfake was. In his next message, Taylor's friend sent her a link to a Pornhub video. She's at her boyfriend's place, and they're together when she clicks through.
2: I mean, seeing the... This is difficult. We saw the profile, and once we pull the profile up, it looks like a pornographic profile that I have made, and I just see, like, my face looking back at me. But, like, it's not really my face. Like, the eyes just look lifeless. And so I'm staring at myself in this video that I know I haven't made. I know I didn't consent to being made, but it's also not my body. It's just my face on another person's body. It felt like such a deep, deep violation. My first thought was like, okay, maybe this is some spam, like some bot created this, like a person didn't do this. And then as we started looking at like the profiles, because there were multiple of them, they just seemed so specific to me that it became clear that a person was actually behind this.
3: What Taylor means by specific is that whoever had posted these videos had also shared details about her. They'd posted her name, her real one, the name of her school, even her hometown.
4: A disturbing trend on social media struck one of the world's biggest stars this week. Fake, explicit images of Taylor Swift have flooded social media.
5: Sexually suggestive ads appearing to show celebrities like Emma Watson and Scarlett Johansson, even though the images of the stars are completely fake.
3: At first, deepfake porn was mostly of celebrities, people who live online or whose image is already out there. And that made it easy for some to shrug it off. Sure, deepfake porn wasn't great, but it was just one of the many landmines that came with being famous. But however flimsy you might find that reasoning, it's also no longer true.
6: There is no woman in the world who is safe from this technology.
3: And Taylor Klein, an engineering student living in Anywhere USA, was about to find out the only way to stop the person deepfaking her was to hunt them down herself. I'm Sam Cole. This is Understood, Deepfake Porn Empire, Episode 2, So You've Been Deepfaked. At this point, I've talked to dozens of people who've been the targets of non-consensual deepfake porn. And there are certain things their experiences have in common. Discovery, violation, bewilderment, fear, rage, and a desire to act, to do something. For Taylor, that went like this.
2: The first instinct is like, okay, well, what are we supposed to do? Something has happened. Something without my consent has been posted online. What do I do? I guess I call the police and see what they can do.
7: May 22, 2020.
8: Police dispatch recorded.
9: I got a message saying that there was fake pornographic videos of me online, and I'm honestly not sure what to do.
8: Yeah, so do you know who might have done this?
9: We have no idea.
8: It's kind of iffy because it's not a claim that's like happening for this. I'm really not quite sure. Phone number?
2: I don't know what I expected to happen. I think in my very sheltered, very privileged mind, I was expecting them to be like, yep, we'll handle it. We'll figure out who did this and we will let you know when we do. And that got destroyed pretty quickly.
3: In the weeks that followed, as Taylor waited to hear from the police, she tried to go on as normal. But every time she passed the campus, saw friends, or even just lay in bed trying to fall asleep, the deepfakes kept circling in her mind. Finally, Taylor got a phone call from the police.
2: The detective was trying to discuss the case and, you know, was like asking if someone had put porn of me online. And I said, no, they just put my face on someone else's body. And he was having trouble understanding like what the problem was. And I had to like kind of walk him through it and explain like, I did not consent to this. Then he made some weird comments of like, I'm going to have to like really examine this closely, and just made me feel real, real uncomfortable. Yeah, it was just a weird, weird conversation.
3: But then on top of the weirdness, the detective told her something else, something she was not expecting.
2: He said, this is like, basically, it's not good that it happened, but they had a right to do it. Like, it wasn't illegal.
3: What was your reaction to hearing him say that?
2: It felt like a gut punch when he told me that whoever did it had a right to do it. It kind of just, it made me feel very alone.
3: When I talk to people who aren't familiar with the world of deepfake porn, this is usually the thing that floors them, the legal void. When Taylor found out she'd been deepfaked back in 2020, the laws were scattershot. In the U.S., where she lives, only a handful of states had begun introducing any kind of recourse for targets. It wasn't until the spring of 2025 that Congress passed the Take It Down Act. The act makes it a crime to knowingly publish or threaten to publish intimate images, including AI-generated deepfakes, without consent. But the law has its problems, including issues with enforcement and potential overreach with real free speech concerns. Meanwhile, in the vast majority of places, including most of Europe and all of Canada, there was not then and is not yet a criminal law covering the non-consensual creation and distribution of synthetic sexual images. In Canada, at the end of 2025, Justice Minister Sean Fraser introduced the Protecting Victims Act. If it passes, it will make distributing non-consensual sexual deepfakes a criminal offense. As of early 2026, the bill is currently making its way through Parliament. But so far, targets of deepfake porn have mostly had to rely on a patchwork of other laws, so-called revenge porn statutes, child sexual abuse laws, and occasionally civil and privacy torts. And so, it was under those conditions that in 2020, Taylor went looking for legal help. Adam Dodge is a lawyer and the founder of NTAB. It stands for End Technology-Enabled Abuse. He spoke to Taylor in the documentary Another Body, My AI Nightmare. You'll hear clips from the film throughout this episode.
7: I called the state police and they basically told me, you know, we can't do anything for you. We're not going to do anything for you.
10: I'm not surprised, but I'm sorry to hear that's happened. So with respect to non-consensual pornography laws, deepfakes typically don't fall within the parameters of those laws because it's not the victim's body. That's why we typically look for other ways, false impersonation or credible impersonation.
3: False impersonation. If Taylor could show that the person making deepfakes of her had pretended to be her multiple times, she could potentially go after them for that. And whoever deepfaked Taylor, they'd made one serious mistake. By using her real name and posting her school and hometown on the Pornhub profiles, they'd made it look as if the profiles were hers, like she'd made them. But even then, the person deepfaking Taylor could be nearly impossible to prosecute for a whole different reason. Okay, remember the streamer, Cutie Cinderella? When she was deepfaked in 2023, she made a threat.
11: With every part of my soul, I'm going to sue you.
3: When I talked to her a few days later, I asked her about that.
12: I've talked to three lawyers and there's nothing to do.
13: Really? We can't find a way to sue him because he is anonymous. Mm. So I guess there's no repercussions for the person who made it. And that is awesome.
2: Yeah, that's so bleak. Like, there are laws against revenge porn and like non-consensual pornography. And there are laws in a couple states about deepfakes, but it's like they don't do anything unless you know who you're suing. I don't know.
12: It feels like them swimming upstream with a harpoon already in you.
3: Even if you go after them, the people making deepfake porn can be nearly impossible to find. And for Cutie, as a celebrity, the possibilities of who could have done it were nearly endless. There was no way she could take on that hunt herself. But Taylor, as a private citizen, maybe she could. It's the summer of 2020 when Taylor grabs her phone and hits record because something insane has happened.
14: About 20 minutes ago, I found out that I know the other girl who this is happening to.
3: In a group chat, Taylor had told some of her friends about the deepfakes. And one of them was like, wait, you too? Because his girlfriend was also getting deepfaked.
15: That person was Julia. And I was like, wait a minute. It was like a full stop. It can't just be like a weird coincidence. If the same thing is happening to me is happening to her, we both know who did this.
3: Julia is also a pseudonym. She and Taylor did their undergrads together. They lived on the same floor during first year, an engineering floor for people in similar majors.
15: I was one of only a couple women who graduated in my class in electrical engineering to the like 50 to 100 men. Like the gender breakdown wasn't even close. I lived with a bunch of guys and only guys in my suite, my junior and senior year. So I had to kind of make myself be more okay with hearing lewd jokes that targeted women. I had to deal with a lot more of like not being taken seriously because I was a woman.
3: Right away, Julia and Taylor started talking, comparing notes, and piecing together who could be behind the deepfakes.
15: We knew with the nature of deepfakes and where the technology was at that time, that it had to be someone who had the know-how to create this, and also someone who had the motivation to do this. So it really narrowed it down to like, okay, it has to be like one of three people.
3: Those people, Taylor calls them Bobby, Mike, and Alex. First up, Bobby.
15: Who had been posting some really concerning content on Instagram, just abnormal. So that was a little bit of a red flag.
3: Behind door number two, Mike.
15: Mike was roommates with Julia's boyfriend. And He wanted to move out from the dorm because Julia and her boyfriend were there all the time.
3: So that caused a bit of tension. And then there was number three, Alex,
15: who was very confrontational and very, like, aggressive.
3: Back when Taylor spoke to the lawyer, Adam Dodge, he'd told her that if she was going to try to go after this guy, there was something she and now Julia would need to do. So she and Julia got on a call to go hunting for evidence.
7: How are you?
16: Am I rotated?
7: Yeah.
16: 1 second. Sorry, I have the rotator lock on. Okay. Yeah, there we go.
3: Taylor's first step was to grab screenshots of the Pornhub profiles, and her boyfriend emailed the site and had those taken down. But the videos didn't originate on Pornhub. Taylor's logic was simple. If she could figure out where they were coming from, then maybe she and Julia would be able to find clues about who was making them. So their next stop was 4chan.
15: I don't know if Julia had seen 4chan before. I know I hadn't really, but Julia's boyfriend knew more about 4chan and was able to kind of point us in the right direction a little bit.
3: 4chan is a forum where people post short videos and images. Plenty of it porn. So it seemed like a good place to start.
16: Wait. I found it.
7: Like the picture?
16: Like the deep fake. Have you ever heard Mike or Bobby use the word chick?
7: No, never. Take screenshots of that.
16: Okay.
3: And it's as they're searching 4chan, finding deepfakes of themselves, that Taylor and Julia found something else entirely.
7: Wait, I know her. Yeah, I know her.
16: Who?
7: She went to our school.
15: And that's where we found our images and also other images of women we knew.
16: I found Vanessa.
17: Where?
16: Here, let me share my...
17: Where is Vanessa?
16: Okay, see, look, this is definitely her.
17: That's for sure Vanessa.
16: And there's Nina.
7: Oh, God. Which one?
16: Wait, there's a second one of Nina. Further down, there's three pictures of Nina. This one's Nina, too.
7: Oh, God.
3: Whoever had done this wasn't just targeting Taylor and Julia. They were going systematically after women from their engineering school.
15: What was going through my head at that moment was just like, this is so much bigger than I expected. There are so many more people involved than I ever thought would be. At first, I thought it was just me that this had happened to. And I really only felt that fear for myself. And then just understanding the real scope of it and really how whoever did this viewed women, I think just fueled that anger for all of the women involved, who we also had to let know that this happened to.
3: When I talk to deepfake targets, they describe this particular terror that comes with finding out about the deepfakes through someone else. Because it means that while they're finding out that this has happened to them, they are simultaneously discovering that other people have already seen the videos. Maybe lots of people have seen them. Taylor is one of the few people I know who has been on both sides of this.
15: I know how I felt in the moment when I found out that I had been deepfaked. I just felt so violated and horrible. And I to know that I had to, that Julia and I had to tell these women that this happened to them, I just wanted to handle it in as sensitive of a way as possible.
3: So they decided to start a group chat, almost a support group. And Taylor and Julia sent a message.
15: Hey, I understand this is really strange that you're even getting this message. And, you know, this is not pleasant. We don't want to have to be like sending you this, but we want you to know like what happened. I think as soon as we told them, we tried to just like say, we have this information. Please let us know if you want this information.
3: And this was the information they had, that the deepfakes existed, that whoever was behind them was almost certainly someone they'd all gone to school with, and a username.
15: We saw the username KRelish.
16: Is it possible that this KRelish is his username? Because it seems like he's posting like most of these pictures.
3: KRelish had been posting deepfakes all over. And when they narrowed down their search to just his posts, Taylor found what she needed, a clue in a familiar face.
7: Oh my God, that's Sadie. That's Sadie. That's Mike's friend.
13: Where?
7: Go. It's Kay Relish. Go down about halfway down the page. That's her. That's her.
13: Can you like put it
7: and
13: on
7: that's her screen? Again.
16: It's definitely him then. There's no way.
7: Oh my God.
15: Sadie didn't go to our college. She went to high school with Mike. And so that in our minds was like, okay, well, someone who has no connection to us other than Mike. That was the light bulb moment where we were confident that Mike was the person behind this.
3: Mike, Julia's boyfriend's old disgruntled roommate. So Taylor says that back when Mike got annoyed that Julia had been around too much, he'd started looking for a new place to live. And the person he moved in with?
15: We start living together and Mike and I are incredibly close.
3: Yeah, Taylor.
15: Mike felt like an ally. Mike was someone who I felt like I could really trust. I felt very safe with him. I didn't feel like I had to keep as much of a wall with him. I felt like I could just be myself and just be goofy and innocent with him. He was always a really good friend.
3: But then things soured. Engineering school was hard. Taylor was feeling the strain. Living away from home, the long hours, the brutal competition. And it seemed that Mike was having trouble too.
15: He had struggled with some mental health issues previously, and I think he felt like I was someone that he could confide in. I was a friend that he could turn to for support. But I started providing support in a way that I no longer felt comfortable doing. It just felt like a bad situation.
3: Taylor encouraged Mike to see a professional. She told him that she was barely more than a kid too. Told him she was struggling herself, that she didn't know how to help him. But Taylor says he kept coming to her.
15: Like it totally became about him. He would knock on my door and like just sit there for a long time talking, and I didn't know how to handle the situation. And after expressing to him multiple times that I thought I was not the right person to talk to about this, I think I eventually just kind of lost it and kind of just like yelled at him in front of our friends. It was a really tense moment where I just lost my temper a little bit.
3: Some friendships might bounce back. People apologize, sort themselves out, move on. But not this one.
15: We still had to see each other, but that friendship was over. Things were never the same after that.
3: But like, did you ever imagine that this would be the response though?
15: I would never have expected him to make deepfake porn of me. Even in my wildest anxieties, I could not have predicted that this would be the result. Frankly, I didn't think that he would betray someone at that level. I've thought about this a lot, and I think he thought this was justified. Maybe he felt like he had been wronged, but I have to believe that the reason that he actually went that route and violated all of us women so deeply is that he was unwell.
3: And this is something else I hear from targets. It's almost a hope that the person who did this just wasn't well. They weren't in their right mind. Because the alternative explanation is so much more disturbing.
15: And it's totally possible that he is just a monster. You know, that's the scary thing.
3: Taylor and Mike stopped living together after that year. She moved on. She'd assumed Mike had too.
15: Finding the deepfakes and realizing there was a whole other side to a person that I thought I knew really well was incredibly difficult to cope with. I reached out to Sadie and let her know what we had found. She did not seem surprised. So that was kind of the final nail in the coffin that we were fairly certain that Mike did this. He's the only person that has the capability and the motivation to do this to all of these women. Like there was just too much circumstantial evidence.
3: With her evidence, Taylor managed to get the state police to chase a false impersonation charge. But to prosecute, they needed more proof.
15: They tried to figure out, like, is there like an IP address that they can track to this person? Unfortunately, they couldn't because Mike used a VPN every time he did anything. So they weren't able to like get definitive proof that it was him.
3: In the end, the police just went straight to him.
15: They ended up just calling Mike to basically just like tell him what they think he did and what they had been up to. And basically like that they couldn't find any conclusive evidence that it was him, but that they were aware that this had happened and that if, you know, it basically it can't happen again. They said that he never admitted to making the deepfakes, but he also never denied doing it. And then at the end of the conversation, he thanked them for their handling of the situation. The police officer that I spoke to, he thanked them, which seems pretty damning, if you ask me. It felt violating all over again because I was like, oh, you're just telling me that he's getting away with it and that you basically had a conversation to acknowledge that he was getting away with it. And so that felt pretty icky.
3: And that was it. The police closed the case.
15: I've never heard from Mike. I haven't heard from Mike since. Nothing.
3: We reached out to him. We never heard back. In all of this, there was something else that Taylor found in her hunt. That user, K Relish, had been posting on 4chan, and he had been uploading to the tube sites, Pornhub, Xhamster. But he'd also been active somewhere else.
16: Just Googling K Relish, and I already have like stuff coming up.
7: Yeah, it looks like he used to have a profile on something called MrDeepfakes.com.
3: MrDeepfakes.com.
15: I had never seen a site that was so focused on deepfakes and in a really sick, gross way felt like a community of deepfakes and people who wanted to create deepfakes. We found what looked like an instruction manual complete with like graphs and it looked super like a professional style report on how to create deepfakes. It was wild because it felt like we were like stumbling into like the inner workings of what he was doing. What seemed kind of like the center of all of it.
3: Because that's exactly what it was. The site Taylor had just stumbled onto, MrDeepfakes.com, was ground zero. A hub for users like K Relish to learn and teach others how to make non-consensual deepfake porn of tens of thousands of women. And 4 years later, a Danish reporter was going to start her own hunt for the person behind the biggest deepfake porn website in the world, Mr. Deepfakes himself.
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2: Jean-Michel Blais is a celebrated Canadian musician. His debut album was on Time magazine's top 10 best albums of the year list. But on his new record, Jean-Michel has found a unique way to honor the space that made him feel safe as a kid. He'll tell you about it.
3: This is CBC News. Good morning, it's 10 o'clock. I'm Rowan Kennedy with your CBC News from Montreal. An employee at Trudeau International Airport has died after being hit by a plane yesterday evening. Montreal police say the aircraft was reversing when it hit the ground crew worker. The individual was rushed to hospital but died from their injuries. In a statement, the airport authority says the tragedy has deeply affected the airport community. Employment and Social Development Canada has opened an investigation into the incident. In other news, Donald Trump is ratcheting up his rhetoric in his trade war on Canada. Taking to social media this morning, the U.S. president says he's considering changing the name of Lake Ontario to Lake America. In reference to the escalating trade war, Trump says the U.S. doesn't expect to be doing much business with Ontario any longer, he says. Trump has tried to alter geography before, with last year issuing an executive order renaming the Gulf of Mexico as the Gulf of America. And in about an hour, federal ministers are expected to announce what support Ottawa will extend to businesses hit by new U.S. tariffs. They'll also unveil Canada's own retaliatory levies. Rafi Bujikanian has more.
4: The Prime Minister has sort of been telegraphing what to expect. He set the stage on Monday by explaining this would be a targeted response. Carney had previously said counter tariffs on steel, dairy, and electronics were in the works. Sources say the products in Canada's crosshairs will be diverse and have readily available Canadian alternatives. We've been hearing calls for tougher measures, of course. Think about Ontario Premier Doug Ford bringing up an electricity surcharge to the U.S. or even cutting off oil and gas, but he's admitted he needs other leaders to back that kind of play, and we've already heard from Alberta's Danielle Smith saying she would not be going there. We also know we'll be hearing about what supports Canada has in store for businesses in these difficult moments. Rafi Bujikanian, CBC News, Ottawa.
3: A 35-year-old woman and a teenager faced first-degree murder charges after last week's fatal shooting in Montreal's Plateau-Mont-Royal borough. 22-year-old was shot behind the wheel of a pickup truck near the corner of Henri Julien and Carmel Avenues. He later died in hospital. The woman appeared in front of a judge in Montreal yesterday and is due back in court in November. 17-year-old male has a court date scheduled on September 1st in youth court. Montreal's Auditor General says the city needs to do more to track changes in residential property value. The office's latest annual report says renovations or demolitions sometimes are not reflected in the city's land register. André Cossette found there are gaps in tracking those changes that could affect how much residents pay in taxes. She says it could increase the city's risks of noncompliance with the law and tax inequity. And finally, there is new evidence out this morning tying CTE to pro football. The brain disease is linked to repeated head injuries, and it can cause dementia and severe mood swings. Now, a key study suggests it may be more prevalent in NFL players than previously thought. Anant Ram reports.
5: Dart gets blasted.
6: After 23-year-old quarterback Jackson Dart was sacked in this preseason game aired on NBC, he had to be checked out for a concussion. That's reality in the NFL. But a new study from Boston researchers in the British Medical Journal says those hits are contributing to a high rate of neurodegenerative disease in former players.
7: We were both surprised but saddened to see that the minimum rate was so alarmingly high.
6: Dr. Dan Danishvar is lead author with Mass General Brigham and Harvard Medical School. The study looked at more than 1,700 former NFL players who died in the last two decades. And based on those who donated their brains to be studied, estimated at least a quarter of them had the disease chronic traumatic encephalopathy.
7: Compared to less than 1 in 100 in the general population means that these guys are getting CTE at a very high rate.
6: CTE can lead to aggression, suicidal thoughts, and dementia. Anand Ram, CBC News, Toronto.
3: And that was your CBC News. Now here's a look at the Environment Canada weather forecast. Montreal today, a mix of sun and cloud, 40% chance of showers this afternoon. The high is 28, clearing this evening, low 16. Quebec City today, showers ending around noon, then a mix of sun and cloud with a 60% chance of showers and a risk of thunderstorm. The high is 22 tonight, a chance of showers this evening, risk of thunderstorm as well, the low 12. And finally in Sherbrooke today, partly cloudy with a chance of showers and thunderstorm. The high is 21 tonight, more of the same. The low is 14.
8: Hey, I'm Talia Schlanger in for Tom Power. Welcome to Q. Today on the show, Jean-Michel Blais. He is an acclaimed composer who tours the world, and he'll tell you about developing this incredibly special relationship to the piano when he was a kid. Jean-Michel grew up with Tourette's syndrome, and he will explain how, when he would sit down to play at the piano, his tics would suddenly disappear. Jean-Michel Blais is coming up. Plus, Tracy and Martina are a couple of Cape Breton party gals who are known for piling on the makeup, teasing up the hair, and getting into all sorts of fun trouble. You'll hear from the two real-life friends who created these characters about bringing the spirit of Cape Breton across Canada and why it's always the people who make the place.

So if you think back to when you were a kid, your childhood, did you have a space where you could escape from everything? Like maybe a tree house where you would sit and read, or a window nook where you could watch the world go by and nobody would bug you, or somewhere just as simple as your bedroom, just somewhere that felt safe, that felt like yours and yours alone. For Jean-Michel Blais, who is an acclaimed composer, that place was the basement of his childhood home. And on his new album, Mirador, he's composed music that's rooted in that place of safety and wonder and creation.

That is Ulysse off Jean-Michel Blais' upcoming album, Mirador. Now, if you're not familiar with his music already, this is quite the departure from what Jean-Michel Blais first became known for. In 2016, he released a gorgeous debut album of minimalist piano compositions that he recorded in his apartment in the Mile End District in Montreal.

0: the chance to talk with Jean-Michel about this new record. And she wanted to start with the title, Mirador, a word that means something like a lookout point, like a window or a balcony. And she'd heard that the Mirador that Jean-Michel was thinking about was one he experienced as a child when he was creating worlds in his childhood basement. Here's what he had to say.
1: Well, it's very interesting. It took so long. It takes me longer to find a title than to write an album, you know, because you really want to encapsulate, and there's no word in my music, right? So you want to sort of portray it the right way. And Mirador is the antithesis of a basement, right? Because it's like it's up there and it's a lookout, where basements is often like it's somber and it's like down below. And as a, you know, as a kid, I don't know how to put it. I don't want to put too much emphasis on that. But looking back, I was, you know, this sort of different kid, you know, like very into stuff that other weren't, you know, being queer. Also, I had Tourette and all of that. I still have. So, and I'm still queer, but you know, all that together.
2: None of those things have changed. Great.
1: You
2: know,
1: you learn to live with that, and you eventually you embrace it and you thank it. But for that moment, you know, I would have my neighbors come out. I was like, hey, do you want to come play hockey and all of that? And somehow I was feeling more appeal, you know, to go down there. Mm. And so we had that basement. It was very, you know, like 90s with like this like commercial carpet. It was like quite ugly, like white, like melamine everywhere. Like, and we had some, just like some vinyls, an encyclopedia, some VHS, a pan flute. Like I had an organ that would capture the French CBC. I was looking at, I was like going through that for some reason. So I spent a lot of time there, and I think it was, you know, my way to travel and to discover the world. Because I was really from this small town, suburban, you know, like it's a village, 6,000 inhabitants. So it's very small. But I had like, I was starving to connect with the world, but I sort of didn't know it that much back then. So this was the place for me to really, was like a time travel machine or like a, you know, like a, or a plane to discover the world. And I would go there and listen and play some music so young already. That was like my safe space. And in the Mirador idea is that this was my lookout onto the world. You know, this was my place to see like in an observatory or like, and I think there's something beautiful about, you know, so, because Mirador has all share all those roots with the mirror, with the mirage, you know, with all those like with admiration, like so there's a lot of, it's a very pregnant word that would embrace all of that I needed, I guess, back then, you know.
2: You've said about this album that it's rooted in these memories and that you're sharing with me right now, and your own personal journey as a queer person living with Tourette syndrome. How do all of those experiences translate into instrumental music and what you're creating right now, what you're making right now?
1: Mm. When I discovered music, when I started playing, I would literally sit at an instrument and my tics that I had, you know, because when you have Tourette's, it's quite, the peak is between like 5 to, I don't know, like it's 18, like there's like a big rush of tics and it can be very problematic for, you know, like judgment of the other, but also you can hurt yourself if you have that bad tic you repeat over and over, and combinations and anxiety and stress and OCD, all of that together. And suddenly I would sit at an instrument, and eventually the piano was really the place I'd feel the more at home. Mm. And then my tics would just vanish, you know, and I would be so much in the present. And the way they try to explain it now is that tics is often like a hyperactivity of electric activity in the brain. And suddenly you do such a complex, demanding activity. Mm. You have to be in the present, sight read, everything needs to be sort of controlled, that you have no more energy, no time for your tics, you know? Mm-hmm. So, and this showed me the way, like, so I sort of self-curated myself by learning that. So really I think the instrument, the music, because for some people it's sport, for some people it's other thing, but in my case, really this showed me the way. And this is how I decided, I mean, I had to. It was the only place I could really live and feel like and breathe, you know, and feel normal for a little. Mm. And for the queer, I think it's more about the content somehow,
2: right,
1: than the container. So it's suddenly, you know, you're in a tiny countryside. There's no gay around you. Like this just doesn't exist somehow, and you have no words to speak, and you need your diary exchange to. And I think the

0: piano became that place where I would express everything. Because what's beautiful about instrumental music, you use no words. So you can, I can tell anything and the piano will keep the secrets and I can't tell in any way, you know? And I think there's just very deep connection. I'm much more profound and open when I play the piano than when I use words. Because words for me, I think it limits. I mean, you can see I talk a lot, maybe too much. Sorry.
1: No, Liv, it's the fine.
0: Producer for anything after. But what I'm saying is just like suddenly I calm down and I focus and I talk about deeper stuff much easier through an instrument. So really those two things combine. That's why I was saying like, I think it now. Like these are like my barometers and this has gave me the vocabulary to become who I am now and to exist because without Tourette, without being queer, maybe I wouldn't be like an artist now. And that would be fine too. But really like I have to thank it.

0: Well, the wonderful thing is that you found this space to not just thank it and find a place of strength and just solidity in the playing, in the music, but now you've taken it a step further and are to the point where you're sharing the beauty of it with the rest of us, which is, you know, you're not just communicating and being secure in yourself. Now you're pushing that communication out into the world and pushing it out to communicate with strangers.
1: Yeah. And that came in a very, you know, I was like, I don't know, maybe giving a show once a year and it was the happiest day of my life, but I didn't really know that I could do that for a living. And then I was studying art history and liberal arts here in Montreal in front of my good friend, Devin Bate, who's also, he's my producer now, and he's produced maybe, you know, Jeremy Dutcher or Common Holy. Like he, so he's the man behind all of those beautiful projects. And then I went to Devin and I was like, hey, I have all that music in my head that I'm just keep on forgetting. And what should I do with it? And can you help me? He said, why don't you record it? And by recording it and starting to share it, I realized how maybe egoistical it was to just keep it for myself. And realizing sometimes I think we all have a talent or quote unquote, like a place to be on earth. And once you find it and you can share it and you can make 2 + 2 = 5, you know, and then you can make bigger out of it. I'm like, this is maybe my place. And then it started. And you know, when I started, like I would give my music away. I refused to sell it. And people insisted on giving me money. I was like, okay, well, like I'll open an account where I put your money so I can invest in another album. But I was, I was really refusing to make it mercantile.
0: Yeah.
1: Really, because it was decided to give, And now it's crazy because I've learned this. You know, I had to quit another job as a social worker. Like I had nothing to do really with music to eventually leave more space for that. Because I'm like, that's where I'm the happiest. And I think that's where I can share and be the most myself.
0: Well, let's listen to a little bit of you being the most yourself.

0: A little bit of Carnavalito from Jean-Michel Blais' upcoming album, Mirador. I want to quote something you said almost a decade ago in an interview. Maybe you don't remember saying it, but I'm going to give it to you.
1: I'm scared now.
0: It's very interesting. You said any composition is tied to a specific emotionally charged moment. It's pure sublimation in the Freudian sense. I wonder Whoa. About, you said that, you know?
1: Whoa, are I
0: you
1: sounded blowing great your, back then.
0: You're blowing your own mind.
1: Yeah.
0: And I think about that sublimation in the Freudian sense. And I listen to that composition. Does it make, are you making that connection right there between what you said and you're not? At all.
1: Oh, yeah, yeah.
0: Oh,
1: sorry,
0: okay.
1: That's a,
0: oh, okay.
1: That's a no.
0: Okay. It means I was like,
1: yes.
0: I thought you were saying no. I have no idea what you're talking about.
1: No, I mean, I guess interestingly in both ways, like in the creative process where you like, there's, you know, the Carnavalito especially, it's a piece I wanted to release like years ago, but it wasn't ready. And it was just like just a few ideas and it wasn't the right moment. I was a bit shy because it's kind of different from what I've done so far. It's a bit more dancey. And also like the relation with South American music I had, you know, now I've lived there so much. I speak Spanish. I have like Spanish friend. Like it's different than just like taking from another culture. Like it's more like a beautiful exchange with Tulio. We here playing the charango in it, you know, like we really have this connection. So we build that together, and I think it's sublimation in the sense that really is this idea just like coming to life through that music. Then when you receive it, and when you even, I mean, I dance to it, I think it's dancey, which is not what you would expect from a piano album.

0: And here's like, it's ecstatic, expansive, you know, it's major tonalities, you know, it's dancing and it's gathering people together. And I think all of that is part of this, like you said, Freudian sublimation, this idea of like really catharsis. There's a big catharsis going on.
1: I do want to ask you about this switch, the album being a departure from your first album, which was very minimalist.

And now the approach, now you've got like a choir of 12 Baroque singers, a string quartet. You have your friend doing the beautiful triangle. Like it's all, you have Andean instruments.

0: So I wonder about the inspiration to decide, like that click in your mind that was like, I need to go bigger. I want to be big and bold and for this album.
1: Yeah. I think I never wanted that. You know, it just happened to be. And in this case, you know, the album was going totally different way. I have all those like old vintage computers I found in the garbage as a teenager, and I wanted to do an album with them. And then I spoke with Devin, who's back, and my producer, and he was like, why don't you dedicate to human voices? And I was like, why would I do that? And then something opened in my mind, and the next day, I upload like a VST, like fake choir. And I think I wrote majority of the album within 2 weeks. Like it unleashed something. And then I could connect through human voices. You know, what was interesting, like I'm a very social person, but piano leads you to be quite lonely. You know, at the conservatory, you spend a lot of time alone in your room on your piano. And then I slowly discovered to work in team with people and Obad with this, but still with Obad, we had this, there was an instrument between the other human and I, you know?
0: Right.
1: And then this idea to, it's crazy when you think it, like we have just two little, like, I don't know how you say in English, they call vocal
0: chords.
1: Strings here, chords.
0: Yeah.
1: And with that, you make noise and together we create chords. It's insane. So then I was like, we are instruments, like we are music embodied. So, and it connected with my father singing in a choir as a kid, me singing in a choir at Taizé, like very, when I was younger, I was like more in this Catholic Taizé singing. And then the choirs from South America, like all connected suddenly and really came together. And this is when I was like, okay, well, I'll write four voices. And then suddenly we were four voices, and suddenly 12, and suddenly we were 50.

0: We talked about what Mirador meant to you as a child. Mm. And you also talked about the idea of, you know, this escape in your basement. And so that becoming kind of a Mirador for you. Do you have that space now for yourself as an adult that is like that basement Mirador feeling?
1: Yes. I think we're in it right now.
0: This is
1: in
0: it.
1: My studio.
0: Right.
1: It's interesting because there's a full circle sort of from me dreaming the world and then becoming teenage, young adult, traveling. I've traveled a lot before. You know, I started music I was 30. So started music professionally. I had studied that before. But and then coming back and then writing about it. And my Mirador was my bedroom when I wrote my very first album because my piano was like 2 meters away from my bed. And now I'm at, like, now I have this beautiful place I found in Montreal. It took me like 5 years to find this spot, and I have an amazing view. This is the new Mirador that I'm already writing the next album here, you know, and it's just like this creative spot place where people come in and we travel, we experiment sounds and traveling through it. So I guess that's my space. That's my sort of safe space now that I've created. And thanks to all of that, like with people not attending shows, not listening to my music, I would just be somewhere else and that's fine. But it feels like there's a beautiful exchange growing with all the people I meet. It's just been crazy. Yeah.
0: Well, I want to thank you for inviting us into that space. It's what a pleasure. And it's been lovely speaking to you. Congratulations again on the album.
1: Thank you so much. And thanks for having me in your Mirador, in your spot.
0: Of course. Take care. Yeah.

That's the composer Jean-Michel Blais with Carnavalito from his new upcoming album, Mirador, which will be out on September 25th. And before that, you heard Jean-Michel in conversation with guest host Garvia Bailey.

0: I'm Talia Schlanger. You're listening to Q. Time for some new music for you. How is this for an ouch of a lyric? Take whatever you want from me. You fell in love with the vending machine. Oof. If you have ever been in the sort of relationship that could be described as transactional, you know exactly what the band Valley is talking about here. This is their song, Vending Machine.
1: Do you need to be entertained?

Toronto's Valley with a new song called Vending Machine right here on Q. And still to come on the show, Justine Williamson and Greg Vardy are the creative minds behind the viral comedy duo from Cape Breton known as Tracy and Martina. You might have seen their sketch comedy online. Justine and Greg will be here to tell you about the origins of their characters and about making their new movie, a buddy comedy mockumentary, which they describe as Trailer Park Boys meets FUBAR meets Nirvana, the band, the show, the movie for girls. They'll make it make sense, I promise. I'm Talia Schlanger, sitting in for Tom Power. More Q after this.

0: Good morning. It's 10:30. I'm Rowan Kennedy with a look at your CBC News headlines from Montreal. A signaler is dead at Montreal Trudeau Airport following an accident involving an aircraft last night. Montreal police say they were struck while the plane was reversing on the tarmac, taken to hospital in critical condition. Their death was confirmed this morning. Montreal's Auditor General says the city needs to do more to track changes in residential property value. André Cossette will present her latest annual report later today. She says renovations or demolitions sometimes are not reflected in the city's land register. She also looked at other issues, including an increasing number of complaints about garbage collection in the city. And in other news, the city of Montreal will not cut ties with Israeli institutions and government officials. Elected officials passed a motion last night saying the city stands in solidarity with all people affected by the conflict in Gaza. The original motion was presented earlier this week by Projet Montréal, rather. The new motion removed mentions of genocide and suspending ties with the Israeli government. Taking a look at the weather now in Montreal today, mix of sun and cloud, 40% chance of showers, the highs 20. Clearing this evening, the low 16. Quebec City today, showers ending around noon, then a mix of sun and cloud with a chance of showers, the highs 22. Chance of showers continuing this evening with the risk of thunder, the low 12. Finally, Sherbrooke today, partly cloudy with a chance of showers and thunderstorm, the highs 22, humidex 26. Tonight, more of the same and the low 14 degrees.
1: I'm Talia Schlanger, sitting in for Tom Power. You're listening to Q. There is no better feeling than making your friends laugh. Now, not everybody can turn that into a successful career that includes making a feature film. I mean, if only. But that is exactly what Justine Williamson and Greg Vardy have done. You might know Justine and Greg better as Tracy and Martina, two fun-loving best buddies from Cape Breton. Tracy and Martina were inspired by the very real and very quirky people that Justine and Greg encountered when they were working together over 12 years ago. I'll let them fill you in on the whole origin story, but let's just say it involves a lot of making each other laugh. And once they'd done enough of that, they turned to making other people laugh as well. Justine and Greg started a YouTube channel, and it wasn't long before they started racking up hundreds of thousands of views online as Tracy and Martina. Since then, they've had sketches on CBC Comedy. They were picked up by SwearNet, now Trailer Park Boys Plus, for their mockumentary series Dirty Deeds, and they've even done a Christmas special. And this summer, they released a new movie. It's called Tracy and Martina Going Out West.
2: But I'm striving to be an influencer. Everyone knows who I am.
3: I find I don't get much joy out of life unless I got a camera on me.
2: Now it's just trying to make the connection of how do I make money off doing this. Hi!
4: Okay, I'm Martina.
2: Icon alert.
4: From New Adaford. I have two kids. I had them very young,
2: yes,
4: so I'm
2: kind of
4: like fun mom.
2: Well, we started putting these videos online.
1: Icon alert. The movie follows the two wannabe influencers, Tracy and Martina, as they head out to Alberta with nothing but trash bags full of clothes and dreams of making some cash fast. But after they get there, things kind of go sideways. They run out of money and get stranded out west. Guest host Jill Deacon spoke with Justine Williamson and Greg Vardy a little while back about how they stumbled into making this movie, but she started out with how they met and built their very first bond as friends.
5: Do we tell the real story?
6: Yes, you tell the real story.
5: So Justine and I worked together at Future Shop, and we sold cell phones, and we worked on commission and the whole thing. Anyway, we would have customers come in, and they would want, you know, they would demand the newest iPhone. And they didn't necessarily have credit, and they wouldn't get approved. Anyway, they would get very angry at Justine and I and the rest of our coworkers for not being able to get the iPhone. Not our fault. Anyway, so they would really sometimes berate us for like 15 minutes.
1: Yes.
5: And then they would leave. And if anyone's worked retail, you know, when you have a dare I say, crazy customer, you're left reeling afterwards. It's like, oh my God. And to blow off steam and kind of vent, we would just do impressions of them.
6: And so those real Cape Bretoners became the inspiration. Partly they were sort of therapeutic venting at first, and then you realized you had connection here.
7: It's funny, Tracy was actually created on camera. So before even the Future Shop stuff, I made a video, and it's still on YouTube. You can go watch it. where I put the makeup on for the first time and become the character.
5: The origin story.
7: That's the origin story of Tracy. Yeah.
6: And so, and that sense of humor, I mean, you're connecting about sort of, as I say, venting about your customers.
5: Yeah.
6: But are you also connecting with each other and realizing your humor clicks?
7: Oh, 100%.
5: Yeah. We were like bantering with each other in these kind of made up characters on the spot. We had some coworkers that are like, you guys are really funny. Like, uh-huh. There's good chemistry. And Justine had a history with YouTube, so.
6: Right. And this origin story character of putting on the makeup on camera. Describe the makeup. I mean, for anybody who isn't familiar with Tracy
7: really,
6: and Martina, there is a look.
7: It was of the time. You know, it was really when James Charles was kind of blowing up and those big brows, you know. The 2016, 2014 makeup, lots of contour. So it was just an exaggerated
6: huge
7: version of that.
6: Smoky eyes.
5: Yes.
6: Huge
7: smoky
6: eyebrows.
7: Eye. We love a smoky eye.
8: Eyes are the most fun to do because you can just play around. You can do any color. Like I was experimenting last week with like blues and with yellows and greens, and it just looks so wicked. And the best thing
6: What
8: about
6: is the core of what you're trying to get at in terms of representing Cape Breton style and character?
5: It kind of shifted. Like, it started as blowing off steam, but then we kind of fell in love with these characters. The deeper we went and, like, developed their motivations, their stories, their traumas, etc. Yeah, it brought us closer to, like, our Cape Breton culture, especially, like, living in Halifax. It's a way to connect with home. And then there's a history of Cape Breton trying to sweep under the rug things that aren't so pretty. We love our mountains. We love the fiddle. We love the lobsters, but it's the people who really make the place. Mm-hmm. And sometimes those characters aren't celebrated the way they should be because it's such a strong culture.
7: Yeah. And I feel I've always known that Cape Breton had something special. And so I wanted to like communicate that with people. We are so funny. There's so many talented artists and musicians that come from our little island. So I think we have something special, and I've always kind of wanted to communicate that.
6: And how do Cape Bretoners feel about being sort of parodied and presented this way? Are they seeing are they enjoying you're conveying?
7: The response has been mostly positive. We were afraid at first after we started posting our first couple of videos to go out in public because we didn't know what the response would be, but it's been like overwhelmingly positive. Yeah. And if there are haters, they don't speak up.
5: Yeah, they're pretty quiet. But I think people appreciate now that as it's going further and further across Canada and through the rest of the world, like this is something that a lot of Cape Bretoners feel proud of now because mm-hmm. you're seeing yourself on screen. And I think a lot of people just want to feel seen.
8: We'll be back next week with the second episode of the Cape Breton Buy and Sell. We got Martina's cousin's hair extensions up for grabs.
9: She paid over $1,000 for them and their beauty.
6: So, okay, you started with these very, you know, YouTube roots. Then in 2021, you're picked up by SwearNet, which is now Trailer Park Boys Plus, mm-hmm. for your series Dirty Deeds, which is this kind of mockumentary where Tracy and Martina are helping out Cape Bretoners who've been scammed. And you've suddenly got a bit of a budget to work with.
7: Mm-hmm.
6: What could you do with these characters that you hadn't yet been able to do?
7: Just learning how to exist on a film set. That was all new to us. And what I found the most exciting about the process is we've had these characters in our mind, like Tracy Martinez's extended family, and we were able to cast these people and be involved in wardrobe and makeup, and seeing them fully realize was the most fun for me.
5: Because up until then, everything was completely Justine and I.
7: So Greg and I started shooting videos in my mom's kitchen. And so we were able to recreate that as a set in Halifax. So it was insane.
5: Yeah.
7: Yeah.
6: So then it sounds like maybe the natural extension was to make this film, because I want you to tell me about that moment where you decided, you know, you've gone series to podcast. And then when did you say, you know what, it's time for a feature film?
7: We didn't. We we had a tour lined up. We had a couple of dates in Alberta. And sort of last minute, we connected with our friend Moose, Brendan Lyle, who's the director of the film, and just asked if he wanted to come to Alberta with us and shoot some social media content. And we had a couple of great scenes that we shot in hotel rooms, which were just improvised. And then slowly, the movie started to materialize. And we decided, well, let's finish it.
6: So Tell me about that improvisation, because I know that you guys, and that's part of what makes these characters so compelling, because you swear that you are watching a documentary. It does feel so unscripted and authentic. Tell me about that process, because you start with a kernel of an idea. Okay, we know we need to express X, and then just sort of you trust each other to kind of riff and get yourselves there.
7: Yeah, a lot of it was just being open to see where the story goes. So we shot what we could in Alberta, and then we sort of reverse engineered the other parts of the film to get the stuff in the beginning back home.
5: Yeah. And I mean, we've been playing these characters at this point, well, at that point for 10 years, at this point for 12. And we can kind of just exist in the world as Tracy and Rutina. We know them so well. We know how they would react. So it's not really like... it's instant. We can switch
7: into
5: these characters.
7: I feel like we both have two people inside of
5: us. Yeah, it's a little bit, yeah.
6: So if people close their eyes on the radio and just imagine, can you switch now? Like, is that annoying of me to ask you to switch?
7: Oh, yeah, we can switch.
5: Yeah, it don't really matter to me.
7: No, don't knock a tick off me.
6: You don't even need the smoky eye. You can just do it instantly. Okay, so in the film, these guys are on a tour in Alberta. As you said, they're heading from Fort McMurray to Calgary. You guys have joked that Fort McMurray is the capital of Cape Breton, because, of course, a lot of Atlantic Canadians have moved there for work. Greg, tell me about what you wanted to show or maybe have fun with about that connection.
5: I mean, it's kind of fun and crazy because, like, growing up, as Cape Bretoners, you always hear about Alberta. Somebody's going out west to work. Mm-hmm. And it's like this promised land to us that people go there, their lives change. They come back and buy a Sea-Doo. And you just don't know what happens there.
7: Houses, trucks, Sea-Doos.
5: Houses, trucks, everything.
7: You know?
5: And it's like, it has so much lore around it. And then going there, both as myself and as Martina, same with you, it was my first time going to Alberta. So a lot of the reactions to, like, the trucks, the landscape, et cetera, they were real.
7: For real, yeah.
5: Both for myself or Martina.
7: I remember flying into Fort McMurray in the middle of February and thinking, wow, we manifested this.
5: I know.
6: So, yeah, and you said, I love that you kind of reverse engineered this, because you were doing an actual tour there as Tracy and Martina, and then you thought, wait a second, we've got stuff for a film here. So tell me about, what was the response? You know, that's your response to being in Alberta. What was Alberta's response to Tracy and Martina?
7: Oh, it was a rowdy crowd. It was so much fun. And it was our first tour. So we really didn't know what to expect, but I think we sold out every show.
5: The really nice thing,
7: and
5: too.
7: People from these places, Alberta, like, there's so many East Coasters there. So it was so great for them to have a taste of home.
5: Yes.
7: Yeah. And I think that, having us there was very nostalgic.
6: Any memorable exchanges that you
7: can
6: think of?
7: Well, we brought Paul's Food Factory pizza burgers.
5: That's a cultural
7: thing. Pizza burgers
5: are
7: a thing in Cape Breton. Okay. We don't have to get into it. Anyways, we auctioned them off, and I think we auctioned one for like $80.
5: Yeah, for context, at the gas station, they're maybe $2.50, $3. Yeah. And people, that's the thing about people from the East Coast. They might live in Alberta, but they yearn for that connection back home. Mm-hmm. So we brought them a taste of home in the form of a pizza burger. And somebody bid on it for $75, $80.
7: Yeah.
5: They were going like hotcakes.
7: Imagine the regret the next morning.
5: I know.
6: Right.
5: Yeah.
6: Right. So a lot of the film is that, capturing that connection that you're having in these live spaces. There is a lot of the film, though, that, as you say, you're filming in hotel rooms, you're filming in people's kitchens or whatever. How do you know, when there is no live audience, how do you know that you've landed where you want to with your bits? I mean, how do you know that a sketch or a segment is working when there's no one there responding?
7: When we make each other laugh.
5: Yeah, that's been the formula the entire time since like 12 years ago. So sometimes you'll see in the movie that, and then Brendan, of course, laughs too. So you'll see the camera shake a little bit, and our friends that know us really well, they'll send us text messages and be like, oh my God, I can tell that you're trying not to laugh in this scene or another scene.
10: You know what I'm thinking? I still got minutes down the tanning place, so it'd be good to get a good base before we go down south.
11: Well, you know what they say about tanning too.
10: What's that?
11: It makes you look like you lost 10 pounds.
10: Yes, oh my God, Tracy.
11: Get ourselves a tan pass, and I'm getting a slice.
10: Forget the slice, I'm getting the whole pizza, we earned it.
6: The connection between you, the chemistry between you guys is, as you say, I mean, you've been doing this for so long, you can turn it on in a dime, you kind of coexist as yourselves and your characters. That said, do you have specific cues or signals that you give one another? I mean, is there code between you that you say, oh, I know we're going to do this, or let's take the scene in this direction?
5: We share body a brain language. Cell.
7: Yeah.
6: You actually have one brain that's merged into two.
7: Yeah. The hive mind.
5: Yeah. That's some of my favorite scenes in the movie. I don't know. There's one scene where we're looking at the sun, taking photos of ourselves, like really good golden hour selfies. And then we run into one of the band members and he's like, oh, you guys, your eyes are really red. And both of us at the exact same time.
7: We were just staring at the sun. Yeah.
6: So, I mean, so what do you see when you watch the film now, or any examples of Tracy and Martina? What parts of your own relationship do you see?
7: I think in the film, Tracy and Martina get into a fight. But it would be the same with Greg and I. Like, if we got into a fight, it wouldn't really matter. It would just be kind of...
5: Oh, yeah.
7: You know, like...
5: Get over it right away.
7: Yeah.
5: Can't stay mad at each other.
7: We're besties.
5: The other thing, too, that I think is really similar between Tracy and Martina's journey and ours personally is they're on a kind of crazy journey being influencers or whatever it is. And then us behind the scenes, I mean, coming to Toronto to do a Q interview...
7: Mm.
5: We get to leave together. And
6: be are we like, in a documentary right now?
5: Yeah.
6: A mockumentary right now?
5: But we'll leave here and be like, how crazy was that? And we'll have somebody to relate to our experiences. And yeah, it's really great to have a bestie to go through these kind of adventures with.
7: Mm. Yeah, even in the early YouTube videos, Tracy and Martina would say that the goal is just to get famous.
5: Just to get famous.
7: And look at us.
6: Here we are. Yep. Here we are.
5: Yeah.
6: Well, and people, I mean, the film is a buddy comedy, a road story. There've been a few of those in Canada over the years. So Strange Brew, Bon Cop, Bad Cop, even Nirvana, the band, the show, the movie. Where do you see Tracy and Martina going out west fitting into that tradition?
5: Well, I think we're the only like female.
7: Yeah. Female duo.
5: Female version of that. So that's pretty cool. We didn't really set out to do that type of movie. Like I said, we accidentally made a movie. And it just so happens that there's such a long, rich history of people from the East Coast going to Alberta for work. There's actually, like you mentioned, Going Down the Road.
6: Mm-hmm.
5: We didn't realize that movie existed. And then after ours was almost finished, we watched it and we're like, oh my God, it's almost like shot
7: similar.
5: For shot. Like,
7: yeah.
5: Yeah. So it's kind of like a tale as old as time.
7: It's kind of a mixture of Trailer Park, FUBAR, and Nirvana, the band.
5: The show, the movie.
7: Yeah.
5: For girls.
6: There's a funny line in the film where Tracy says, I don't get much joy out of life unless there's a camera in front of me. As you're sitting here in front of the microphones on the national broadcaster, I mean, does that resonate with either of you at all? It seems you get joy out of life anyway, but how much of that
7: I laugh about it, but it's true.
6: So fun to have you guys here.
5: Oh, thank you.
6: I'm doing a little staresies at like seeing you out of character because it's not
5: how we usually see.
6: There she is. Thank you so much for being here and all the best with the film.
7: Thank you.
5: Thank you.
12: They're just so seamless in how they can just drop into those characters in an instant. That was Jill Deacon's conversation with Justine Williamson and Greg Vardy. You can watch Tracy and Martina Going Out West when it streams on Crave starting on September 1st.
13: Hands to the heavens, no man, no weapon. Formed against, yes, glory is destined. Everyday women and men become legends. Sins that go against our skin become blessings.
12: I'm Talia Schlanger. You're listening to Q. And what you're hearing right now is the song Glory, written and performed by John Legend and the rapper and actor Common. This song won the Academy Award for Best Original Song in 2015 after it was featured in the historical drama Selma. A while back, Common was on the show on Q here to talk about his life and career, including his latest role on the third season of the Apple TV Plus series Silo, which is streaming now. And while he was here, Common told Tom Power about this song and how it ended up in Selma in the first place. Have a listen.
14: I was told that they were looking at some different artists to do a song for Selma, to do an entitled song. And I was on the phone with my manager at the time, and I was like, man, why I wonder, why can't we do something? Sometimes you got to listen to what God is giving you, and you do have to. And I was like, you know, let me get off the phone. I'm about to call John Legend. I just thought about John Legend in that moment and said, man, I'm about to see. So I called John, and he was in London at the time, and I was like, listen, I'm a part of this movie, Selma. Man, it means a lot. Can we create a song? I don't know if it'll make it or not, but let's submit a song. And he was like, yes. I got off the phone and texted him three titles, because these titles came to mind. And the third title was Glory. And he said when he saw the word Glory, the title Glory, he just started thinking of this melody. And he went to the studio. He recorded some, you know, on his voice recorder, and then went to the studio the day he had off and put down some chords and laid the chorus of, you know, one day when the glory comes, because that melody had hit him as soon as I said glory.
15: One day when the glory comes, it will be ours, it will be ours.
14: And when he said that back to me, I was like, this is... that I had that out of body, like this thing resonates on every level of my being, like this glory song, like his hook. And I remember I was leaving the memorial for my father, and I was like, man, I'm about to go write this. So I flew back to LA and wrote it, and I started writing. And I just tried to go with the spirit. I played it over the phone for Ava DuVernay, the director. She said, oh, hold up. She's like, this is what? She's like, where are you? I said, I'm at this studio. I was less than five blocks from where they were editing. She was in the editing room. I took the song over there.
16: No way.
14: They put it in the movie. They put it in the movie right then and there to see how it would feel. You know, but that's for me, Tom, that's one of those stories for me, or experiences where, you know, like I keep saying, you got to listen to God and listen to yourself, which is a God in you too. And also when things got higher purpose, it's going to happen, man. You know, it ain't, you can't stop it. It's going to happen.
16: Can you tell us about the high five when you won the Oscar for people who don't know? I watched it before I came in.
14: Yeah. So, man, I mean, it's a big night, man. It's a big night, Oscar night. And, man, I'm sitting... My mom, sitting with my mom and John and I, like, we hoping to win this Oscar. Like, we hoping to win it, man. Like, we definitely want to win this Oscar. We had just performed, and man, the performance was like, I don't think up to that date I hadn't been as present in a performance like that in my life. Like, just present, like, just like taking it all in and like, just, man, being grateful and just, it was there. So they eventually, John Travolta, and it was one other actress who announced us, and they said, yo, the Oscar goes to John Stevens and Lonnie Lynn, which is, my whole name is Lonnie Rashid Lynn. Boom. We get up. People first were like, who is that? And then they saw it was John Legend and me, and they like, oh, they won. Then I'm walking, and I gave like David Oyelowo some dap. But for some reason, I didn't see Oprah's like hand or my energy, and Oprah had her hand up, and I walked past and it left her hanging.
16: I will say John got her. Like, I watched it. He saw her. He got her afterwards. You know.
14: Yeah. Thank God, man. Because I mean, you can't just ignore Oprah, walk past Oprah. But I think it was the moment of seeing David or something. I would have to look back to see who I went straight to, but it was just, you know, it's one of those moments. Thank God, though, I'll say this. Oprah, after that, reached out to me and called me and was like, man, how you feel? Like, that was an amazing experience. She was, you know, she ain't take it personal, thank God.

Before that, you heard a bit of Tom Power's conversation with the rapper and actor Common and his very sage advice, you can't ignore Oprah. You can listen to that whole interview on our podcast feed. You can also catch Common on the third season of the Apple TV Plus show Silo, which is streaming now. That's it for Q today. Tomorrow on the show, Amalie Atkins is an artist who's based in Saskatchewan, who just made her first feature documentary called Agatha's Almanac. It tells the story of Amalie's aunt, who's now in her 90s. She lives on this farm in southern Manitoba, and she spends her days working in her garden and living this fiercely independent life that's rooted in nature and free from modern technology. Amalie will be here to tell you about capturing Agatha's quietly radical way of living in this documentary. I'm Talia Schlanger, in for Tom Power, and I'll see you tomorrow.

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4: Even though summer is the perfect time to pick up a book, we know that people aren't reading like they used to. At the same time, graphic novels have surged in popularity. 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
5: This is CBC News. Good morning, it's 11 o'clock. I'm Rowan Kennedy with your CBC News from Montreal. This hour, federal ministers are expected to announce what support Ottawa will extend to businesses hit by U.S. tariffs. They'll also unveil Canada's own retaliatory levies. Rafi Bujikanian has more.
6: The Prime Minister has sort of been telegraphing what to expect. He set the stage on Monday by explaining this would be a targeted response. Carney had previously said counter tariffs on steel, dairy, and electronics were in the works. Sources say the products in Canada's crosshairs will be diverse and have readily available Canadian alternatives. We've been hearing calls for tougher measures, of course. Think about Ontario Premier Doug Ford bringing up an electricity surcharge to the U.S. or even cutting off oil and gas, but he's admitted he needs other leaders to back that kind of play, and we've already heard from Alberta's Danielle Smith saying she would not be going there. We also know we'll be hearing about what supports Canada has in store for businesses in these difficult moments. Rafi Bujikanian, CBC News, Ottawa.
5: An employee at Montreal's Trudeau International Airport has died after being hit by a plane yesterday evening. Montreal police say the aircraft was reversing when it hit the ground crew worker. The individual was rushed to hospital but died from their injuries. In a statement today, the airport authority says the tragedy has deeply affected the airport community. Employment and Social Development Canada has opened an investigation. Projet Montréal says it's disappointed the city will not suspend institutional ties with Israel. Last night, City Council passed an amended version of a motion the opposition had originally presented, removing references to genocide and cutting ties with Israel. The mayor of Montreal arguing it's not the city's place to take a stance on international issues. Jenna Bedoso reports.
7: Pour la motion amendée 54.
8: By show of hands, 54 elected officials voted for the amended motion against 6 last night. Projet Montréal, the official opposition at City Hall, had presented a motion calling on Montreal to recognize and denounce what it describes as a genocide in Palestine. In the end, the city removed a section that would suspend its ties with the Israeli government, its institutions, and local communities to instead refocus the debate on what unites Montrealers, including solidarity with all civilian victims, the fight against anti-Semitism, Islamophobia, and all forms of hatred. Mayor Soraya Martinez-Ferrada maintained that international affairs fall outside City Hall's mandate.
9: We want to unite people behind a position that will not divide our city.
8: The amended motion expressed solidarity with the Palestinian people and civilian victims of the Israeli conflict. Geneva Doso, CBC News, Montreal.
5: And finally, in BC, CBC News has learned prescribed burns might have protected Summerland from the Bald Range wildfire, but they were delayed by the provincial government paperwork. Chris Walker has more.
10: Everywhere we're trying to do proactive work, these places are burning down.
11: Jesse Zeman is the head of the BC Wildlife Federation. He says they applied to conduct prescribed burns in the Summerland area.
10: We tried to get burns in the Garnet Valley and in Bald Range and behind Summerland.
11: Prescribed burning is a key tool in slowing the growth of wildfires made more intense by climate change. For years, wildfire experts and indigenous groups have called on the BC government to approve those projects faster. Well, now the BC Wildfire Service confirms that a number of prescribed burns were being planned for the Summerland area, but were delayed by paperwork that even they admit is, quote, slow and grinding. It means that areas like Falder, the Garnet Valley, and Summerland itself were left unprotected when the Bald Range wildfire exploded on August 7th. That fire is still burning out of control. It destroyed 150 buildings and caused one death. In a statement to CBC News, the BC government says it is working on speeding up the approvals for prescribed burns. Too late for the people of Summerland. Chris Walker, CBC News, Kelowna.
5: That was your CBC News. Taking a look now at the Environment Canada weather forecast, Montreal today, mix of sun and cloud, 40% chance of showers this afternoon with a high of 28 degrees, clearing this evening, the low 16. Quebec City today, showers ending around noon, then a mix of sun and cloud with a 60% chance of showers and a risk of thunderstorm. The high is 22. Tonight, a chance of showers with a risk of thunderstorm and the low is 12. Sherbrooke today, partly cloudy with a chance of showers and thunderstorm. The high is 21. Tonight, more of the same and low 14 degrees.
4: It feels like every other day there's a new story or study that says people just aren't reading anymore. But at the same time, graphic novels have surged in popularity since the pandemic. So why are they taking off? And could they be a great way to get people back into reading? I'm Emile Niazi, sitting in for Elamine Abdel Mahmoud. This is Commotion. JL Richardson and Arizona O'Neill are here to talk all about it. Welcome back to the show.
12: Thanks for having
13: me. Thank you for having me.
4: So, Arizona, you actually worked as a bookseller at Drawn and Quarterly, which is a fantastic Montreal publisher that specializes in comics. And you were there right in the middle of this like big surge in popularity. So why do you think graphic novels are taking off in this way?
13: Well, interestingly enough, if you've followed children's comics throughout the years, this isn't new. This isn't, maybe there is a surge, as you say, but mm-hmm. this started way back in the 90s. Bone by Jeff Smith in 1991 really launched us into a new creative realm of comics for 9 to 12 year olds, which, you know, then brought us to the Amulet series in 2008 by Kazuo Kibiishi and Raina Telgemeier's series in 2006 to 2010. And so those series really created space and showing that there was a market for this 9 to 12 age group. But like, what happened? So I think what working in a children's bookstore, what I saw is that it's not always the children that are choosing what they want to read. It's the parents. And so parents had to start seeing comics and graphic novels as a legit form of reading. And so in 2018, Nick Dernasso was shortlisted for the Booker Prize for his book Sabrina. And it was kind of the first time that graphic novels entered into what we consider real literature or serious literature. Mm-hmm. And then in Canada, just in 2023, Ducks by Kate Beaton won Canada Reads. So now we're starting to see that parents maybe are letting their children read more comics. So there's more comics available, which started in the early 2000s to now. We're just trying to take it seriously.
4: It's too bad that you say it's like the parents that are just starting to see it as something real. Because it the Bone series, I read it with my kids and they absolutely love it. And so do I. It's like, I can't imagine ever not seeing that as like legitimate and exciting literature. JL, you run a books festival. You're always recommending books to people. What's the appeal of a graphic novel, do you think?
14: Well, I think there's, and I think of the appeal for kids as well as

0: lifelong reader. And I think when you give them things that add variety, so even when you're used to reading chapter books or you're used to reading novels all the time, mixing in a graphic novel is a really great way to add variety and add interest and show people that there are different types of books and different types of stories and different ways to read. And so that's something that I think is really important. And I think for me as an adult, something that's really popular right now is romantasy.
1: Yeah.
0: And I'm like, do I want to read that? I don't know.
1: You don't know.
0: And so I actually found a graphic novel, a romantasy graphic novel as a way to kind of ease in, figure out, do I like the genre? What don't I like? Or what do I like? And I think graphic novels add variety. They allow you to explore different genres. If you don't like nonfiction, maybe there's ways to get into nonfiction through graphic novels that can kind of make it more interesting and create some more dynamic that you might not have otherwise.
1: Yes, I love that. And I love it as what you're saying, almost like it adds variety, but it also can be an entry point into this whole new world. Arizona, you know, we actually had your mom on yesterday to talk about Rachel Cusk's new novel, Life of M. Your mom is Heather O'Neill. So you clearly grew up in a literary household. There must have been books everywhere. I imagine I can see behind you. There's a beautiful color coordinated bookshelf. What was the appeal to these types of books for you as a kid? Because I imagine you had, a treasure trove of books to sort of choose from when you were first getting into reading.
2: Yes. Well, so I'm dyslexic. So when I was a kid, reading was very hard. And so you'll hear a lot of adults now who have fostered this love for graphic novels because of a learning disability. And I was very lucky to have a mother who was going to foster any type of reading that would later develop into, you know, reading more long-term fiction. And it's really about reading becoming a habit. And it's something that I saw in children at the bookstore as well. The kids who loved comics the most were more likely to continue reading into high school. Mm. And we had a young reader graphic novel book club. And that was really good for them to come and discuss literature with each other and just develop that habit and being comfortable in this space like a bookstore and just finding a community. And that was what was so important for me as a kid as well. I so quickly found other people who loved comics. I started going to Comic-Con, doing cosplay, and just found this really sense of belonging. So when you find that within literature and realize that it can be so enriching in your life as a kid, that will lead into adulthood. And that's what happened to me.
1: I love that story. When I read Bone to my kids, I do all the voices too. And it just opens up this whole new world for all of us. And I find I'm the one that's like, okay, we're at number six. Let's do it again. And interestingly enough, my son read it all the series by himself and he wants to do it again with me just as like a way of sharing the series. JL, you wrote a memoir, The Stone Thrower, in 2012. It's a text-only novel, but you actually want to adapt it into a graphic novel. So tell me about, why you want to adapt your story in this way and maybe what you're hoping this can do for you or for readers as a graphic novel versus like as the text-only novel you released in 2012.
0: Yeah, so I released the text-only version in 2012, then I had a picture book on it in 2016. So there were different age demographics that were hit there. But the interesting thing for me is with a picture book, you can only tell like a very short bit of the story. And I wanted to tell, my dad was the first Black quarterback to win the Grey Cup, Chuck Ealy. And I wanted to tell the full story. And what I love about a graphic novel is I want to showcase the impact of media and what was going on in the world at the same time. And there's a really great way that graphic novels allow you to integrate history and imagery into the story you're telling. And so if you think about when my dad was 18, he was going to his first year in college. It was the time when he was in his first year of college when Martin Luther King Jr. was assassinated. Mm. And so if you think about him watching these things on TV and then going to a football game where he's on TV and he's a Black quarterback leading this team, like that imagery of him playing alongside white players, playing against white athletes and Black athletes, that imagery, I think, tells a different story than just the account that I gave as his daughter recalling his life. And I've wanted to do this ever since I read The Outside Circle by Patti LaBoucaine Benson, which is a book about two Indigenous brothers. And I remember one of the images on the book is the Indian Act written on like as a tattoo. Mm. And you think about the impact of history on our bodies. Mm-hmm. And so the way that graphic novels can capture that kind of thing is really special.
1: I love that. And I imagine it also has opened up the story for you in a different way and the way that you relate to it through that

0: versus just, you know, the other versions. Arizona, you actually recently published a memoir as well called Opioids and Organs. It's about the loss of your father, including your decision to donate his organs. And I would love for you to just tell us why you wanted to tell that story through a graphic novel.
1: Yeah, well, I don't actually even see myself as part of the history of memoirist. The history of graphic novels, I feel it's a completely different form and is in conversation closer to, you know, the history in painting or filmmaking. There was actually a review that was very positive of my book that said that it would be a creative literature teacher's nightmare, this book, which I took as a compliment. And it's because the book goes through the trajectory of my grief and my obsession with organ donation, but it does it in a way that's so visual and comedic. And I wouldn't be able to have done that in a text form to really have people take them by the hand and change the scene really quickly, the way that a movie does. A movie can cut scenes and cut between reaction shots, and just showing the emotion on characters' faces can sometimes be so much more richer than words. So the graphic novel form, it chose me. So I don't know if I necessarily went that way.
0: That is so beautiful, Arizona. JL, as I mentioned last week, Vox reported that publishers who are, you know, sort of in absolute meltdown mode trying to figure out how to get people to buy books are looking to comics and manga and graphic novels to kind of bridge this decline in children's reading. But, you know, we were having this great little chat before we came on the air about, you know, this lingering idea, whether it's amongst parents or publishers, about whether or not these are, quote unquote, real books and people wanting to still have their kids read a text only novel. What do you say to parents who might still feel like, well, it's not really reading?
2: Well, first of all, I think a reader is better than no reader at all. Mm-hmm. So I would say that. I think if kids are reading, we're winning. And I think that the goal, like I said, is to build lifelong readers. And that starts and happens in different ways.
0: Yeah.
2: And if you can teach kids to appreciate a variety of forms, they can lean into the form that they like most. But if you tell them a form is illegitimate, that only certain types of reading are actual reading, and they don't like that form of reading, you're telling them that they are not a reader, that they can't read, that they can't participate in this act. And so I think it's so important to be able to cultivate readers by allowing them to explore the wide range. Diversity is like my number one thing, but it's not just about culture and background. It's about types of reading, genres of reading, form. And so I think it's important to let kids read what they're drawn to. You know, my kid loved Ripley's Believe It or Not. That's what he was drawn to the most. Like, and he wouldn't read it straight through. He would skip pages and stressed me out. But it's how he got into reading.
0: Yes, my son also loves those books as well. Arizona, I just want to quickly get your thoughts on that, especially as a child who said, you know, you were dyslexic and you found your way into reading through those books. What do you say to people who say, well, it's not really reading?
1: Well, I think we're really doing a disservice to graphic novels by constantly comparing them to fiction and to the great novel. Mm-hmm. We don't do this with any other art form. We don't say, oh, I don't think that paintings are legitimate. And graphic novels are a visual art form, and they are visual storytelling. And it's something we go to museums to look at paintings and discuss what the illustrations and the drawings mean. And we can do that with graphic novels. I think we need to start seeing them as their own separate entity with their own history. We can look back at medieval times and churches and look at their, you know, frescoes on the wall that tell the stories of the Bible. And that was done during times where literacy was low, where we wanted people to have access to those stories. And those are the early comics. And for me, isn't the 16th Chapel ceiling not just an elaborate comic?
0: So that's great.
1: Yeah. So for me, I think that we need to actually remove these two. And it's one of the reasons why I see myself as a comic and not as a writer. I don't really see myself in that tradition. Mm-hmm. I studied in fine arts in film production, and a lot of people will come up to me and guiltily tell me that they read my comic in one sitting, as if it's an insult, but that's how it was meant to be read. And that's how you wouldn't say that to a filmmaker. So the genres are different, and comparing them and delegitimizing graphic novels by saying they're not real literature is incredibly strange to me.
0: Yes, yes. Well, before we go, I would really love to very quickly just get a recommendation from each of you of a graphic novel you think people should pick up. Arizona, let me start with you.
1: Yes. Well, for kids, the Lightfall series by Tim Probert is one of my all-time favorite. And because he uses light as a character in the comics, and so it's just so beautiful to be able to, such a rich illustrations.
0: And JL, what about you?
1: Yeah.
2: I'm going to recommend Our Stories Carried Us Here, which is a graphic novel anthology. It's a collection of stories, first-person accounts by immigrants and refugees from the United States.
0: Thank you so much. I really appreciated having both of you on here today. Arizona O'Neill is an illustrator based in Montreal. She's also the author of the graphic memoir Opioids and Organs. JL Richardson is the author of Gutter Child and the Stone Thrower. She's also the executive director of the Festival of Literary Diversity in Brampton, Ontario. I'm Emile Niazi, sitting in for Elamine Abdel-Mahmoud. This is Commotion. There's a new play out of Stratford right now. It's a biting satire you could describe as an Asian rom-com meets 1700s restoration comedy. The Tao of the World by playwright Giovanni C. tackles Singapore's ultra-wealthy elite, and Joshua Chong is here to tell us all about it. Welcome back to the show.
3: Good morning, Emile. Thanks for having me.
0: Okay, so Joshua, before we get into the meat of this, can you just quickly tell us, what is this play about?
3: The Tao of the World is really about the hypocrisy of the rich. It looks at how they want to have their cake and eat it at the same time. At the center of this story, which is set in Singapore just after the pandemic reopening, about 2022, 2023, is Arabella. She's our main narrator. She's a socialite and a scion to this huge fortune. She's married to this British immigrant. She's in an unhappy marriage. She has her eyes set on this movie star named Edward. Edward, however, is in love with Arabella's cousin, Millicent. So that's the central love triangle there. And both of them are fighting for this man. But what it's really about is that, you know, they're not looking to go into these relationships for love. It's all about consolidating power. So they kind of rope in all their friends, their family members, and it kind of creates this really messy but delicious entanglement that kind of blows up in their faces.
0: Okay, I love the sound of that. You were actually there on opening night. What did you think of the play?
3: I mostly enjoyed it. It is really plot heavy and it moves super quickly. It's two acts with one intermission, 2 hours and 20 minutes. The first act kind of sets everything up, right? All the relationships. And then the second act is when everything unravels. There's a lot of backstabbing, political backstabbing, family members turning on each other. It's quite difficult to follow at times, but it's everything that you expect from a comedy of this kind. There is disguises, there are mistaken identities. There's a lot, especially in the second act, a lot of physical humor and physical comedy. So I think what worked for me really was the comedy, even though at times it's one of those plays where you have to tell yourself, like, the plot here really doesn't matter. You don't need to remember who is betraying whom, yeah, who is in love with whom, and just kind of go with it.
0: Right. Immerse yourself in what's happening.
3: Exactly.
0: So I mentioned off the top that the play looks at Singapore's ultra wealthy elite. And so inevitably, you know, it invites comparisons to things like Crazy Rich Asians. But what do you think this play does differently from that?
3: Yeah, there will be a lot of comparisons to Crazy Rich Asians because in popular media, there is so little focus on Singapore culture. Mm-hmm. Both are set in Singapore, both kind of focus on the upper crust. But that really, for me at least, is where the similarities end. Whereas Crazy Rich Asians kind of plays with the ultra rich like a cat would play with a ball of yarn. Mm-hmm. The Tao of the World has much more political and social bite. I kind of compare it to it really skewers the rich like a chicken satay, which is my favorite Singapore dish, and kind of grills them on top of an open flame. So it is really funny, but underneath of that, there's this real undercurrent of social and class commentary, which is what really makes this play not just engaging, but thought-provoking.
0: You know, we talked about this idea of it being like a classic restoration comedy. For those who don't know what that means, can you give us a little background on that genre and how it relates to this?
3: Yeah, the Tao of the World is actually loosely inspired on a very famous restoration comedy by William Congreve from 1700 called The Way of the World. And the restoration comedy era was kind of from 1660 to 1710. And during the reign of King Charles II, this was after, of course, the Puritans were ruling England and theaters were shut down for 18 years. So this was kind of the reopening of the theaters, right? And during this period, you had a lot of comedies that focused on the hypocrisy of the upper class, the immorality of the upper class, and how they kind of lived their lives at the expense of those underneath them, the working class, the proletariat. And this kind of created the restoration comedy, or what we know today as a comedy of manners. And that has lived on well beyond the restoration era with shows like, you know, The Importance of Being Earnest or this show, The Tao of the World.
0: So this show takes place after the lockdowns of the COVID-19 pandemic. And curious how that spirit of the restoration play that you were just talking about fits into that period.
3: Yeah. Giovanni Sai really takes elements of the restoration comedy but really subverts it. Mm. So the first act is a really conventional comedy of manners that focuses and skewers the upper class. But the second act kind of flips it on its head. I said earlier that, you know, the primary narrator of The Tao of the World is Arabella, this upper class socialite. Mm-hmm. But that narrative perspective really shifts in one key moment in the second act, when it shifts to the working class, the unseen laborers behind the scenes whose labor helps, you know, Arabella, her family, and her friends kind of live this extravagant lifestyle that they have. So that's really fascinating. I think what Giovanni is trying to comment on and what he has told me in the interviews that I've done with him is that, you know, this idea of the restoration comedy going back to normal after COVID, mm-hmm. he really wants to interrogate with this play, back to normal for whom? Mm. And what does back to normal mean for mm-hmm. people in the upper class compared to those in the working class, especially in Singapore, who for whom, you know, back to normal was not something that they ever wanted to go back to.
0: So writer and director Giovanni Si is from Montreal, and his last play, Salesman in China, was also a big hit for Stratford. And he actually spoke to guest host Garvia Bailey on Q recently. And here's what he had to say about setting the Tao of the World in Singapore.
4: No matter if, you know, if I'm writing about Singapore in 2022 or with Salesman in China as China in 1983 or whatever, I'm always writing about here and now.
5: Yes.
4: That's what I'm aiming to do. And so if I wanted to think about what our society was like, Singapore was a really wonderful proxy.
0: So, Joshua, you were born in Singapore. You spent a lot of time there. How do you feel about what he said there about Singapore as a proxy for Canada?
3: I agree. It is such a great proxy for Canada because in some ways there are a lot of similarities between Singapore and Canada. Mm. Both are incredibly cosmopolitan melting pots, so many different cultures mingling together. Singapore also has a very complicated colonial history, and that is explored in this show, as well as, you know, the relationship between different classes. I think, you know, as a Singaporean, some of the things didn't work for me because there were some, you know, key historical and factual inaccuracies that perhaps Giovanni stretched a bit too far. Mm-hmm. So that kind of took me out of it. But I think for, you know, everyday Canadians that are going into it, that kind of see Singapore as this kind of utopian myth, the Dubai of Southeast Asia or whatever that is, this play kind of takes that myth and shatters it, right? And sometimes it takes, you know, as an outsider, looking at a culture different from yours to kind of force you to kind of look inwards and reflect on your own. So although for me, it didn't really work for me because that myth of Singapore has already long been shattered, I think for regular Canadian audiences who maybe are unfamiliar with Singapore going into it mm-hmm. will take something more out of it than perhaps I did.
0: Joshua, quickly, I feel like we love these types of like rich person satires. I'm thinking White Lotus and the many, many seasons it's inspired, Succession. you know, why do you think we do love to sort of see the dark side of the wealthy?
3: I think because shows like these, you know, Succession, White Lotus, The Tao of the World, it's all based on truth. It's based on kernels of truth, and it stretches it mm-hmm. and it turns it into comedy. And it's so delicious, especially for us right now, you know, a lot of working class people, it's easy to feel helpless. And shows like this, you know, don't necessarily, they entertain us, but they also force us to look at the world in a different way as well.
0: I love that. Well, Joshua Chong, I really appreciate you being here to have this conversation with us.
3: Thanks for having me.
0: Joshua Chong is an arts critic with the Toronto Star. He was here with me in Toronto. The Tao of the World is on stage now until September 26th in Stratford.

That's Striving by Winnipeg's own Amy Chun. It's on her debut EP, Aries Baby. And that's it for the show today. I'm Emile Niazi, sitting in for El Amin Abdel Mahmoud. This is Commotion. Thanks for listening.

0: Good morning. It's 11:30. I'm Simon Nakaneshny with your CBC News headlines from Montreal. Right now, federal ministers are unveiling the list of counter tariffs set to go into effect after Labor Day. The retaliatory measures are in response to new U.S. tariffs that went into effect on nearly $28 billion of Canadian goods as of the weekend. Today, Finance Minister François-Philippe Champagne confirmed Canada will match those levies against the U.S. dollar for dollar. The counter tariffs will apply to American sectors that are targeted, such as steel, dairy, appliances, farming equipment, and more. Ottawa is also promising some $7.5 billion in financial aid for businesses and workers in Canada affected by the latest impacts of the trade war. And that trade war is also escalating in terms of rhetoric. Today, Donald Trump said he was considering changing the name of one of the Great Lakes. The president posted an image on social media with the label Lake Ontario crossed out and replaced with Lake America. We'll continue to have the latest developments on the U.S.-Canada trade war on all of our platforms. Now, taking a look at the weather forecast from Environment Canada in Montreal today, a mix of sun and cloud with a 40% chance of showers, the high 23, humidex 28, UV index 6 or high. Tonight, similar conditions early in the evening, then clearing, the low 16. And for Quebec City, a mix of sun and cloud this afternoon with a 60% chance of showers into the evening, risk of a thunderstorm, the high 22, the humidex 28.
1: Trade negotiations, how to put this, they're not going awesome. They're actually not going anywhere. The U.S. played hardball and Canada walked away from the table. As for where this leaves a trade deal.
2: So our problem right now is this. They think they've got us. They want us to pay. It makes sense to pay for part of it because we need it. But are you going to pay with your soul? Are you going to pay with a sense of the nation where it can no longer do its own thing?
1: For Canada, the answer to that question turned out to be no. So where do we go from here?

I'm Paul Havershood. Welcome to The Cost of Living. The U.S. tried to squeeze us just a little too hard at the negotiating table, and we said, nah. But they're still our next-door neighbor and biggest trading partner. So, bit of a trade pickle we're in now, isn't it? Hey, if you can't laugh, you might cry. We'll also check in to see how businesses are feeling about more and bigger tariffs and what that could mean for the prices we pay. And later in the show, hackers. They always seem to be one step ahead, stealing passwords, cybercriming it up. Now, what if there were one simple thing you could do to short-circuit those scammers? Would you do it?

0: Well, the trade war is back on. For reals. The U.S. has now put a 50% tariff on some Canadian exports. It amounts to about 5% of our trade, or $28 billion worth of goods. And Canada, for our part, we're promising to clap back with our own retaliatory tariffs. So, what's next for trade, jobs, the prices we pay? Is our friendship over? Barry Appleton is a Canadian trade lawyer. He's also a professor of international trade law at New York Law School and the interim director of the Balzilli Legal Advisory Center in Waterloo. Barry, hi.
1: Nice to be here.
0: Well, really happy you're here. First question, how you feeling about the U.S. trade team right now?
1: The U.S. trade team, they overplayed their hand, okay? Like, let me explain to you that this was an extractive approach. So the whole idea was to try to get Canada in the room and get as much out of Canada, but get a deal. So the U.S. trade team, and by that I mean the Americans, they had a deal and then they blew it. Like, they blew it. And so Trump thought he had a deal. He announced the deal, had this all together, and then they had to try to squeeze a little more, just a little more out of everything, and they blew the whole thing up. They cannot be happy today. So look, in Canada, I'm not happy today, but the Americans, they are pissed.
0: Well, what were they trying to extract? Was it worth it, do you think?
1: Oh, my God. So here's, as far as I can figure it out, look, there are going to be books and probably movies done out of this. So Jameson Greer is a very serious trade guy. He is, like me, he is a trade nerd, okay? And so he is doing his thing, doing what he's supposed to do, representing President Trump, okay? And he gets a deal and he understands the contours because he's been working on this for a while. And he's been working with the Mexicans, so he knows we'll work with them. He's got this all together. And then the Secretary of Commerce steps in, Howard Lutnick. Now, he is a bit of a hothead. And Lutnick is technically in charge of all the tariffs. That was his deal with Trump. He wanted to be the Treasury Secretary. They wouldn't give it to him. So Lutnick becomes the Commerce Secretary, but in charge of tariffs. And he says, we're not plucking enough feathers out of the Canadians. I'm going to go in and get more. So it looked like by the end of the afternoon, they had a whole deal. Everybody was happy. They had it all done. Then Lutnick and his friend Peter Navarro come in the room. And they're there to kick some butt. That's what their job is. What else can they get out of the Canadians? And then they start asking for a pile of things, including digital sovereignty and impacting on culture in Quebec. And then they started renegotiating what Canada could do with respect to tariffs with other countries. And the Canadians just couldn't believe, because they thought it was all done. They thought they had given concession after concession. And yet, here was more. Because Lutnick wanted to show Trump that he could grab more out of this, that there was more to be had. And somehow the Canadians were getting away cheap. And the whole thing blew up.
0: Well, you mentioned that the U.S. started trying to dictate Canadian terms of trade with other countries. The prime minister mentioned that when he was explaining to the country, hey, this is why we walked away from the table. What do you think he was saying there?
1: Well, here's our problem, Paul. It's a simple problem. Canada kind of messed up in the CUSMA, right? That was under Trump, called the best trade agreement ever. In that trade agreement, Canada agreed to some terms that were kind of problematic. We didn't really think about them that carefully. And then they came back to bite us later. One of them is what we call the poison pill. It's Article 3210, for those of you who are trade nerds following at home. But at the end of the day, it's a provision that says that if Canada negotiates a deal with a non-market economy, the U.S. is able to cancel the terms of the CUSMA. The non-market economy is code for China. So if you enter into any free trade arrangement, now the problem was we didn't define free trade arrangement. We just assumed it was a definition they used for the WTO, but that's not what the definition, they didn't put it in. So it means anything that deals with free trade with China, they had to get a veto. And then we did a deal with China. Remember, Prime Minister went over, did a deal with, said that we take some EVs, we're going to reopen up the relationship. The Americans went nuts on us because we opened up on cars. That really bothered them. And we opened up to China. That really bothered them. What they're looking for is an economic block. They're looking to control Mexico and Canada at a minimum for common key economic issues, that could deal with AI, that could deal with critical minerals, that will deal with auto assembly and auto parts and the pieces that go with it. And all of a sudden, we started doing what they didn't want. So, A, they already had it in the customer. B, they pushed more critical minerals, digital stuff. The future economy is digital innovation, right? So they started demanding that, which also has an impact because we have some French language issues in there that are red lines for Quebec. And they pulled it late. They put it in their announcement of what the deal was, but they didn't tell us. And they pulled it at the last minute.
0: I just got to follow up on this China thing, Barry. I mean, this feels like a sovereignty issue, right? Like, regardless of what the terms of the CUSMA were or whatever, that has to be a red line for Canada. We have to be able to go out in the world and cut whatever deals we want, right?
1: But no, because we agreed. Like, there's no other country in the world that agreed to let the U.S. have a veto on its economic policy. But Canada and, I guess, Mexico, they're both in there into that. I mean, this is not what a grown-up country does. I don't know what the hell they were thinking in 2019 when they signed it. You don't give approval on your policy to somebody else. That's what a colony does, right? So our problem is we baked in some of the problems. The CUSMA had issues, and that was a big one. So sovereignty was on the line. They wanted more and more. And they thought they could get it because we gave it to them before. So they decided to go have another kick at the can here.
0: Okay, so now Canada is promising retaliatory tariffs. We are apparently going to go after stuff like U.S. steel, dairy, electronics. We got a longer list that's starting to trickle out. What do you think of that move?
1: Well, look, dollar for dollar tariffs is math, okay? But it's not strategy. So you don't take my word for it. The Bank of Canada, okay? You think the Prime Minister might know a little bit about it because he was the governor of the Bank of Canada. They put out a massive study on all of this in June. Okay, they studied the last time we put retaliatory tariffs on in 2025. What they found was, A, they didn't work against the Americans. B, they cost a lot more for Canadians. And C, they disrupted supply chains in ways. So it's a political move, but not a smart economic move. Now, Canadians are mad as hell. They just don't want to take it anymore. They are so pissed. I understand. But you want to do something that's effective. You want to do something that actually works. But Paul, here's the other part. Unfortunately, I read the terms of the order, the Section 338 order. There are three proclamations that brought it in. And there's a provision in the law and a provision in the order that says, if Canada retaliates, the president doesn't get to add more tariff because he's already maxed out the tariff. The maximum he can have on that is 50%. But it says he can actually block Canadian goods at the border. So he has a new power. It's only activated if we retaliate. So the minute we retaliate, he can actually embargo Canadian products. So retaliation is not only bad economically, but there is a huge penalty clause baked in that we know about and we need to take into account. So the Prime Minister has said retaliation doesn't kick in until September the 8th. Okay, so we got some time. So that's a signal. I'm hoping it gets resolved by then, but it's a very bad idea for us if it actually carries out.
0: Okay, so the last time we talked, Barry, which was a couple months ago, you said Canada wasn't being tough enough. We weren't being aggressive enough. You know, right now you're saying, look, I don't like retaliatory tariffs. Are there other things you think we should be doing to get tougher?
1: You got it. Exactly. Let's be strategic. Let's be smart about this. Let's hit them where it hurts. Let me give you a really good example, okay? You know, sometimes you can find the choke point. So the Americans have given us the choke points. So they told us their choke points are energy, potash, fish. Fish. Why would fish be on there? Well, the reason why fish is on there is that there's a big swing election going on in the Senate race in Maine. And Maine has an issue with lobster. Lobster prices are very high, but they can't process the lobsters. All the lobsters are actually processed in Canada, so they can't process their catch. So if they put tariffs or anything onto fish, all of a sudden their guys don't get any money. But if we were to put pressure onto the fishery there, that would put pressure onto a key seat that they want desperately in the election. So that would be an immediate strategic place to put pressure, just like alcohol. Something got their attention, right? Who knew it was going to be the booze ban, right? But the booze ban actually worked. Same idea. You got to figure out what gets their attention, and then you got to push on it. So the strategic thing isn't to just say dollar for dollar. It's to figure out what's going to make you go ape, whatever, crazy, and then go for it.
0: So can we put this into context, though? Like, because we're talking on late Saturday afternoon. Things have just happened. Things are fresh. But if you kind of step back and we get a little dispassionate about this, do you think we're getting back to the table, that we will get some sort of deal that looks familiar eventually? Or, like, are all bets off and the U.S. is ready to, you know, tell us to go pound sand? I mean, what do you think?
1: So our problem right now is this. They think they've got us. They want us to pay. It makes sense to pay for part of it because we need it. But are you going to pay with your soul? Are you going to pay with a sense of the nation where it can no longer do its own thing? That's where they cross the line this time. If they cross the line again, they won't get a deal. If they come back to where they were, there would be a deal. I think what the Prime Minister is signaling is, if you come back, United States, to where we were before Lutnick came in, we have a deal and we can work on that. And if you don't, then it's going to be a long time. It's going to be a long time till we get there. The problem is, ordinary Canadians are going to pay the price for uncertainty, and ordinary Canadians are going to pay the price of having their products not being able to be sold in the United States. And that's a big price. And in those sectors that have been under those 232 tariffs, lumber, steel, aluminum, and autos, it is just a mess. And expensive for Americans. Americans are the ones who pay. They're going to be paying more in an election year.
0: Well, let's talk about jobs. You mentioned a couple sectors. Look, when we say this is going to affect 5% of cross-border trade, you think, well, that's weatherable for the Canadian economy broadly, and it feels like it might be. But for the specific sectors that are getting hit, I mean, it cuts narrow and it cuts deep. What do you see when it comes to something like jobs in these places that are being targeted?
1: We have a lot of sectors that still stayed afloat with the old tariffs. They will not be able to stick this out. And that's because the word we use is adjacency. They created pieces that were adjacent. Let me use an example in the lumber sector. So we had huge tariffs on softwood lumber. Well, you know what? We've had tariffs on softwood lumber now for 46 years. We've been fighting. That's how long it's been going on. So we know how to adapt. But we never had tariffs on plywood or oriented strand board or certain types of pieces that were always exempted from that. So the big logs that are sewn up and are manufactured into lumber, they had tariffs, but the other pieces didn't. They're all getting tariffed now at 50%. They can't make it to market. Now, the United States doesn't have enough lumber. It can't build unless it gets lumber from somebody. So right now, the lumber is coming in through the Baltics. It's actually Russian lumber going through the Baltics or Poland and coming in and taking the Canadian market. Okay, that makes no sense. Like, none. And the price that somebody is going to pay for a home, so that someone's going to pay for renovations, all of that goes up. That makes no sense if you're an American. So why are you doing it? But that's the effect. But the Canadians will go under. And then the Americans tend to come up here and buy them. They buy them, and then they reset the tariff. It's happened again and again and again. That's a form of colonialization, and it keeps happening. We get hollowed out and bought out.
0: Okay, then, Barry, finally, give me your best case over the next couple weeks. Give me a realistic best case scenario of how things could play out for Canada, even over the next couple weeks.
1: Okay, I think that the Prime Minister will actually figure out some pressure that is non-tariff related, that he can put that on to convince the Americans that it's not worth the game to fight with Canada. It's going to cause a problem in the Midwest. It's going to cause a problem in Maine. It's going to cause a problem in places they don't want problems. And that it would be better for them to come back to where they were rather than to go for the fight. That's my best hope.
0: Okay, Barry. Well, one thing we know, it's an old bromide, but you know, no one wins a trade war. So let's get out of this one.
1: I'm with you. Good luck for us all.
0: Barry Appleton is a Canadian trade lawyer. He's also a professor of international trade law at New York Law School and the interim director of the Balzilli Legal Advisory Center in Waterloo. So Barry Appleton thinks we need to go on the offensive. Hit the White House where it hurts, especially politically ahead of November's midterm elections. In the meantime, two-thirds of our trade still heads south. That's a lot of money left up in the air. And a lot of people's jobs. How are they feeling? Dan Kelly is the head of the Canadian Federation of Independent Businesses. It represents more than 100,000 businesses across the country. Dan, hi.
2: Good afternoon.
0: Give me just one word, if you could, to describe how you're feeling today.
2: Confused, I guess would be the one word I might use. This is such a terrible, terrible situation to find us ourselves in. Just trying to sort out the multiple implications of the fact that there is no deal and all the different scenarios that that's going to bring, from retaliatory tariffs to the 50% additional tariff that many of our members, my members, will find themselves in. These are some really, really big stakes affecting small businesses.
0: Okay, well then tell us about a conversation you've had just even in the last, since the news broke, that you've had with one of your members. Like, they called you up, they said, Dan, hey, like, how did that conversation go?
2: Yes. I talked to a guy who makes wooden pieces for model train sets. I believe the business is in Alberta. And he says virtually all of his sales go to the U.S. I've spoken to jewelry makers who are, strangely enough, on this list of new tariffed items. People that are at home making jewelry but sell it on Etsy and other websites into the U.S. market. And they say, look, their businesses are done. And you think about that. Think about the last 6 years of what many small businesses have been through, from 2 years of on and off pandemic lockdowns to rampant inflation to supply chain chokes. And now we've got rising energy prices and a trade war. It is a miracle that we have many of these guys that have hung on as long as they have. And for a lot of them, a strong wind could blow them over, let alone a 50% tariff for any length of time.
0: But hang on, they have, right? Like, some of these businesses are resilient, they're scrappy, they're innovative, they do things. In this case, do you think they have moves, or are we out of moves?
2: So a lot of the moves have already been made, though, in response to the trade war and even just the threat of the trade war. Look, it doesn't take... I had members that were calling us even in advance of the announcement, saying that their U.S. sales were drying up because customers were aware that their product might be subject to a 50% tariff when it's delivered, and they didn't want any time. They didn't want to do that. So this has already had an impact on many small businesses. But with this new 50% tariff, there are going to be many, many more that are facing some just brutal choices. The good news is a third of small businesses have increased trade within Canada, so trading more with other provinces than they did in the past. And secondly, another third have started to increase their sales internationally outside of the United States. Those are all for the good. But look, we can't ignore the fact that this is a giant market of 350 million wealthy consumers across the border within a few-hour flight or a one-day truck or train ride to get your products to market with fairly simple paperwork requirements. And all the other options around you may be harder than that, and that's not good for your business. You want to have as many customers as you can.
0: Okay, so what about prices? Could they go up?
2: So for the exporters, obviously they would try to pass on some of the tariff costs, but I think the inflationary pressure is more likely on the retaliatory tariffs. The fact that the Prime Minister announced that we would be doing a dollar-for-dollar retaliation for the $20 billion or so in new tariffs the U.S. is charging, that on the size of the Canadian economy is just much more profound. And so we now are going to be tariffing a whole bunch of U.S. imports into Canada. And so it's all of our members who import goods that are going to be first hit by this. They're going to have to try to pass some of those costs at least onto the consumer. But whether the consumer is going to be able to handle that at this stage is anyone's question. So in the short term, businesses try to eat it. But in the longer term, they just can't do that any longer. And that will lead to inflationary pressures. If you look at the Prime Minister this morning said that he was going to try to put tariffs on similar goods to the U.S. tariff list. And a lot of those are food products, agricultural goods. and everyday consumer items. And so, gosh, what does that mean for the retailers, for the wholesalers that import goods from the U.S.? And what does it mean for us as consumers who have to pay at least some of the hit to keep these businesses going?
0: All right, Dan, I think we'll leave it there, but thanks for taking the time today.
2: Anytime at all.
0: Dan Kelly is the head of the Canadian Federation of Independent Businesses. On your radio and by podcast, this is The Cost of Living. I'm Paul Habershrood. Do you ever think, hackers have stolen my info, it's on the dark web, eventually I'll probably get scammed? It can be a helpless feeling. But what if there was one easy thing you could do to help protect yourself? Well, Jennifer Keene finds there might be.
3: Michelle had no idea her personal information had been stolen until a debit card arrived in the mail for a new bank account. Only, she hadn't opened a new bank account. That's when it hit her.
4: I think that someone has my social insurance number, and they also have my husband's, because they did the same thing with my husband, opened a bank account in his name.
3: They shut those accounts down and changed their passwords. But Michelle still doesn't know how her information got out there.
4: It's a little bit unsettling.
3: Data leaks, phishing, smishing. Identity theft is a huge problem. Last year, Canadians reported losing more than $700 million because of it. That's according to the Canadian Anti-Fraud Center.
5: But then in the fine print, they also said that up to 95% of people do not report.
3: Claudio Popa is a Canadian cybersecurity expert. He says the real cost of identity theft could be in the billions.
5: And these losses are not obviously all identity fraud or identity theft, but an awful lot of it has to do with accounts that have been taken over and used to transfer money.
3: An account takeover is when fraudsters find enough of your personal information to open a bank account in your name. Then, using that account,
5: they can pretty much do anything that the victim can do, from applying for loans to buying items online to doing sketchy and weird things on social media.
3: But for some Canadians, there is a new line of defense: locking your credit report. Before a bank will approve a loan or a new MasterCard, they go to the credit bureaus, Equifax and TransUnion, and look at your financial record. But if you've got a credit lock,
6: it cannot be shared. It cannot be sent back to the lender if the purpose of the access of that credit report is an application for credit.
3: Julie Kuzmic is with Equifax Canada. She says locking things down is a great way to stop scammers.
6: I locked my credit report the day that it became available. So yes, I would recommend that people do this who have access to it.
3: But not everyone does. Credit bureaus are provincially regulated, and only Quebec and now Ontario have introduced the credit lock. It's coming to BC next year, but Claudio Popa thinks it should be the norm everywhere.
5: The fact that you're now able to prevent a credit bureau from giving away your information to anybody who's asking was a control or a safeguard that should have been there from day one.
3: So what if you don't live in a province where you can do this? Well, you can put a fraud alert on your file, or you can comb through your credit report every month for free, like Michelle.
4: Because when this first happened, I did go in and I saw all these inquiries from institutions that I had not been in contact with.
3: After her brush with fraud, Michelle is a bit more careful.
4: It just made me a lot more aware to check everything every month and just to make sure that nothing fishy is going on.
3: For The Cost of Living, I'm Jennifer Keene.
0: That's all for the show. The Cost of Living is based in Calgary. The show is produced by Danielle Nerman, Jenny DeRosio, and Jennifer Keene, with help from Jeff Kynock. I'm Paul Haverschrood. 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
1: 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Watch Marco Arup, Femke Bol, Julian Alfred, Faith Kipyegon, and Carsten Warholm push their limits across 15 different events. 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
4: Gronhi get got the badgemon in Ocean Shadishka, Nishnu Nevsha, but to discuss all pubisom, Nishacham that under not Nishnu Nogdosha, get as it suits us so neat hair and stuff. Ojima got Gibo Kak, Ote Quebec got the Naganskit, Gonjojigibo Gawitich, Tojabit's not sure, and the eight down, Hatognich, Egnatognich, and Old Sinanwich, Gemagon, yet to go, goodish gone the house out and out niche out. Is teach. Kemagabit siso, tech, kabamhawa, satanam. With the Montreal Trudeau Airport, how go come on the man sigobna hajib stoko de zagoyam. Kemagoyamo, he was go to Jescobitagnochka, and had the pizza to one of the Isha Shubita zagoyo ita at Mashubong Manstich. How good Nashaboko ye made them hewa with the hitters at EU, she's a heat a touch. Kemago gibo, Donald Trump, President. How could God Nashim Yoitamuyaga give in Deutik go Canada near Gisha book same with Donald Trump? You can hear Giboga Hijat, Sotekuya Lake, Ontario, Lake America. We shouldn't have got them. How can we Jan Skodaben at the Bajmon have to be a niche shop?

Wajah, okay, good afternoon. How come you just said to make you the best money? She don't have shop at the disco, so up will be some new Terran stuff. When I chase about them, Clarence cut a pipe, take what I had to search out. Just what you go, you the best to just so high taste. You can hear JMO, he got to keep a job at Bambi, the way he down had the condition was skagging JMO, he got Kiashan and Nakuchi. How good I had a head of it, see EEPF. I can give a job with my talking, which I could see Kiap Megan on that, but see GHS was Mushki, I had the Bajum Shadow, Jeff the Vijanish shop. Joyce Meadows and I. Dziś ciszka, dziś kieczowit metok zonę, to bym bitał go jakoś stanu, a czym hałko i odbacz mu.

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Hoganak, hagao chihich and alarm occasion together. My good day, that's a gay human jeech and jim, eel jamma mo bitch, eel scotch jamma mo bitch, how you get your way up, my joy, and you can struggle to ya, whoop, ya, not. I'll go back to that, catch it, shabby dream, they should be to dash to Nashday, the Sam's Coffee Shop. Keep on, yeah. Jim that day, I got stasson. We Ogden that goes to dash to Nashday, okay. Nen and our bag, bag stone, nen and our. We here was a turn. In and out, big stop, new sauce, in and out, big stop. Okay, I'll tell you about Nemeska. That's a how go notch, a deep notch. Bike is Shibija. How can be him named Shibija traditional workshop? Get to the no shop to an 8 o'clock. Get to get the going go and a bam be he go yak. Well, they decide, yeah, I call look, Merwaskum. How go nyay now, nyay get that. How can judge at Shabanako, Janishan, Shosha, but to discuss teacher and that's a school kitchen. Gerda Daisha, he's mean. How good did you wabble without E or school? How good has she got Jan, Jando Mosiak? I couldn't a niche shop be him niche no get at the Pigan. How good a German Jamusiak? Bakestow Shibija, secondary 1, 2, and 3, KMGWOTP. How good judge should be Hagan Woods? Meaning G. And now get now. Now, Gia Niaga Dutch, her bike, he should be here, Jam. In GWE age, shall go in Jinjinus, Kagaka should be a good day, Nos. Would you up to Bakes, though, should be a pre-K, be him great, took a Dutch, meaning, no, by Minoji. Near Shopman, because me will be a bike, Hagunjinus, be him no good, no good, Dutch, that should be Hagunwins. How could you get your book more? How could you spend be taken on a Cree language summer camp? I know me, we know he's in Katom Chayo Ganishan and an Oshab. It to discuss each other, Jajishi, Jajish Dutch. Kill that, my good book more. How could you get to this family scavenger hunt? How could you just shy you? I beg them to give away touch on you since you get washed. How could you just be taken on? And they just said, you counsel Jim. Up to Bija, near him, Nenna, up to Bija. Nishio, Mute Matsun, Hagunjab Mita, Juya, Inland Women's Gathering, Hagunishno, Bake Shop, Shop, Bim, Nishno, Bake Shop, but the discourse is up. Hagunji, which a book, Mute, Bambita, Marian, dot Chiso at SSSS.JUV.QC.CA, Hagunjishim dot egg. Which a book, Mute, Hagunjija, the Dishnish, Ashishnish, Nishtaget, the Domj, Annual Cree Nation Symposium and Competitions. I'll go bake stout to discuss it though. Michigan, my wisdom be him bake shop. Daniel Bosom, how near the Nian the Niagadwaitic. Came out of this house, Skaganish. I'll go out to the Gnoge. Big brother, big sister, BBBS, EU eat on learning. How go Shashmogachi, she be tagnicha, how go up to Chajajish Taganoch, Bintat up to beach. Nishtum and Gosh up to beach with that. Be him near at Shibich. Again, Jajim dot talk, Bernard Stevens, Gemmag and Harvey Stevens. And wait, Bernard Diamond, Gemmag, Harvey Stevens. I couldn't give a good mug, then how I did Nanojan of the Massanoj. Yo, Dash of the Gnoj, she was Skagan's local annual general assembly. How can I judge Gina Noj? Nishno ni godosha, but to discuss that. Nishno ni shosha, but to discuss that. Gomach. Well, what they say, when Jimmy was getting a switch, he don't. I'm going to be touching the ads. Gostanovich again, which gets to be touching about the procedure.

0: Are you going to give a how in the school? I just got a high. Are you going to a high? What's the guy can go to be beat out? Can I get up to meet? I can look and I could do it and I could do up to meet. Oh, no, Jabbat Simagan Jim Hagum the high. Lawrence Catapaitic, Betsy Longchap Jim Hop. How could I hold that? Get that Magajo was son of Pika weekend. She's doing that noise.
1: What'd you, Lawrence?
2: What'd you?
1: Lawrence, what did you say? Napchka, Magua Nipch. I got a dude mega, Papa not mega, he town. Because you with one and I had to go and give us a Papa and Boya, Panat mega town.
2: I go a step on her, the dude mat. I got a community tour, the dude mat. And we didn't stone today. Did was Kagan, Ganagat Stadog, a housing department. Then I'm saying this US seat gap.
3: Presentations.
2: We all get and go sham down younger and go short again and dame get together to do matin here. A home guy community tour at Dudmat, where Samogan de Ham Sinizagum's cabin, Sidog did a much good stogger. Yanga gave we another seat mat, Dante Dadog and Yum Sinigan had Miko Korn, Eshmogayo, was Kagan, Ustadon, Eshmogay, Gabuta Doga.
1: Out to me a new high and dot I again new high or then I'll get to go you a new high. Yeah, to me I should go you to get same dot. Mike George go get more than Muskay Dean and just than Editor Do. You can opt to go was Kagan, how you Jim Dagnoko was Kagan.
2: And not go get snagging your musket we swear Katosh, Nesmog Nishos, it's near housing programs Kagan and Nepon Witano get was Kagan again after Gnut. Eugen Nishtam Gai, Section 95, as Weska Zitagan Eugen Yayo, social housing as you wake up with Anoko. They should that get 1980s. I'm Jed's wake up with Anoko, Tatum knows that you wake up with. I can just my Nashtam, Steve wake up with. Weska George Kadosha wake up with Haskell Gap. Eugen, as Weska Cianano, CMHC, Canada, go to we call Canada Mortgage Housing Corporation, is in there. I can mean good to get Doctor. My wife got sick of the community special social housing. Jim Danako was Kagan. Nisa some tatten no mean Yamit no get 750 Mamoji Bistungo was Kagan. Ashaskajo stay her up to get doubt a wigabutado mugang doubt posse community. Sashiji Gistadoga wigabutado news. What you know, Gamp digger Shibuidness wigabutanako Eugenio. Could the Nisham Tagano Kayo, duplexes, could the six plexes is knocked out gap? The Titanano gap, she say. A Yamit Kay, the stack was Kagan. A community network, the Ogani Nash, they have a sick to my gag, a community private housing initiative. Ogan, we at the BOC don't was Kagan Yoga. Ogan, you am Yagno, do an I Shuyan, a witch Hagno, the subsidy can not get. A Wigabotasud was Kagan. Nishta my Gishnagan. Sasha, you scout and you are subsidies can you get not mogno than a wake up with that was Kagan. Nishtam, Gagnotagno, Isaac Notagno, a shot was Kagan square footage can not a catch yach tagno again here. As who scout had this from Mianoda and did subsidies. Would they let's say OJ, Miss Disney, was one of 222,500. I wish which Hagnodan was Kagan you wake up with us. Every day that's a Chesabe, Isame, Namaska was Kaganish Wimiji. 280,100 Egushwich Hagnogan, a wake up with that was Kagan, a DBO seat private home ownership, Kaganan, Ekude wa mekshu te gde modim shtike wi chagnu den ze chitinano ge. 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
1: big was ke ge na. 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Ai he. Ngeo te na.
2: Big ya was ke ginyu na per unit ke na. Assessing the neopen as in Skumna, Gabachodano Chianga, Begum Tatum no million get the Bassano, 100 million the Bassano for private home ownership. 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It would new subsidies came with Maga, a we Chagnudo and not Mognudo. I used to know to know I get the stack day was getting a wake up with another the show no that came I get the stack today they said to it no that a wake up with another was getting at the two yamen jano there with a wake up with take care a why hop them can you done is a tilt no can you go a double stake a wake up with take what was getting a when a wish he not mono dog and when did I subsidy 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
1: Good day, Lawrence. Then I ask him to see Gabajim here. So, you be it.
2: How are you? Miigwech.
0: Okay, Gabato, game hagnod. 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Udehi da saji daosha shis mein gema gui minji ge was skaginish. Ashkin ya gado, gada huimim miu bita gau da chai sui gudu kiitaan hei tognich. Okay, go was skagin. I am with that game, make sure you energy bought and that's a deep speed. But like Beth, I'm going Christopher Herodier Snowboy, who you are to Nigmuya Ganishon, Nishon Chamdatun, Nishon Gishaji, Bajui Bita Tabagan. We are Nigmon, pray.

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Which you mean San Francisco, Niagara, Chicken Kago Church, Cincinnati, G O S Nasio. Get my goody Interleague, Hagen Kago Church, Boston, now Jay, okay, Hoji Miami, Nishi out, Hagen, Uji Migamadwatch, Seattle, Bikestow, G out, Hagen Kago Church, Philadelphia, Nishi Jahi, Double Gum. Minus WNBA command on Golden State, Nana now, Gio Jacob, Nana now, Nana num, Nana num. 80. I'm going to go to church, Minnesota, and go to some of the good shop. Minus Atlanta, Nisa, some den, and Nana now shop, Gio. We are going to church, Los Angeles, Nisha, Beckstein. Nisa, some den, or Beckshop, Jahi, Ayo. How good now, Dakshish got a good speech. Madwan, or Jobish, Madwan.

0: Bawg Mago, CBC de Bajmon.
1: Oh, my goodness, I'm in the bedroom. I'm going to go to the bedroom. I'm going to go to the bedroom. I'm going to go to the bedroom. I'm going to go to the bedroom. I'm going to go to the bedroom. 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I'm going to go to the bedroom. 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
2: On double enveloppe, un deuxième 38 millions qui va permettre de prioriser clairement les territoires, les MRC, les municipalités qui reçoivent sur leur territoire ces projets miniers-là ou d'autres projets de ressources naturelles. Le mécanisme, on va l'établir avec les MRC et les municipalités.
3: With the wildfire season this year, Northwestern Ontario has been really impacted by that. We've seen a loss of wood supply. We've seen road infrastructure damaged or destroyed through bridges that have burnt in those events. We've seen equipment lost. So this is a time that Ontario and Canada really need to double down their support for the forest industry.
1: With American President Donald Trump, how can he give on the shades and he's out of the hate social media? We are judge a big way to the book and give a day take chat. So taking a Lake Ontario. You know, we should get a Lake America. We had to go. The better shagon the data than Jaji, which I would seem the shagon G1G in the head that's a house cheat Ontario. Nashkiba, we could go to that guy each the deeds and hexes we had each and we just see him. We are mean to match a gabub in each Hagan Yakiba, Gao, yes, Sodom Tabugan, Gulf of Mexico, Gulf of America, Jewe, Jewe, Sodom. The Martian and Diamagan, Gawitig, and then Nashaka could say to keep, but then how these speed, I can geography hang on. I'm going to hear you say the badge one. Sees agnish no now shop minigus jay shaka baikish shibit hago you the bedroom message to magni terran stuff.
4: What checked ne lorna salt mother was getting a shoot chian. I go head CBC to it no doubt aim we are big and snack.
1: Bet doida magandagunk milisa patch, see evidum.

0: Elkövetök Melissa Passion Group, City Vidan. 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I'll go had a Betsy director, that's a EEPF.
1: Chito deno get your chicken, I used to get a dirt to be tagnut. Okay, a mamma notch, I don't get a dude make.
2: I'm going to bring up with that, I had a magnet, I got magnet, so you got a edition scale, that's why you have a little bit of a doma get you. It's which had a gaway, the cap techniques, got Nistum got sweet angles or her, then Stuna, sir, AGA, who's one of you, it got some gas out as his bed ads and her, with them, it was a Donald's, can do some manners, come changing, can you dog, I know your medals, can you mug, their families, I get you. I did it set cogade, or what's your noga, that's he took starting needs ga. It's he, yabuzi dot go, dabuzuno, magayu, it is not modo, ayo, it's he get a gish, nine is got it, you want ties with much, you know, maga, you get a smusti, it's a dark hot dog, ayo, do much, you know, ayo. You get what's in there, or double sunoga, is the connector, is we with you. Again, you get spread, but I'm not going to get this, to get up to massic, what you do need is this, a piece diagnosis, did you, but it's no dog, I went to get this, get you got matches, again, you get a cabin ass with now, so it's in the old and you got money.
1: Jibag now I hear, it's because you eat then I hear. Chigoya, we all wish I hear. Gay, I hear. Chihaya magnodo, magnodo, you have your obscure. Dan Hagia, I sweet had all here. Way you get, Megos new. Magnuso, but junior, as you thought, call.
2: We got big, still can use this to Bazman, big in her. Tinisos, you got magnesodo, you got magnodo, they. What kind of time is it? It's a speech card going there. It's a bus signal habits and get it's next card. It's a bus song no longer. We mug just a major also snow and how get a speech smoking a star by the aquas bill. Like new megas guys, yeah, aquas bill needs a habits guy. It's a yellow next 2 years. It's a Yeah, but I hear. Grace can and there is we dot go that, but you know, tea dot go. Kagan, you are Kajika up taking it with you. I mean, and they that's a Oscar here. Tina Gnano, I beg Kajika, Magnon Muxi, but I knew it was when the Bazmun you got on the Eskitika, Magnot. Okay, how you got this, Tijika up taking you, it's he. It's 90s, maybe was a guy, I would say, we had gone, we knew his family here, but today it's he beefed up that in there, you know, how optic it's a day to you, what's going on, you know, it's he we could start by, you know, we had about that guy, you know, and I got just, since we can't continue, what's going on, you know, it's about it. So we did not know again, you know, we could start, okay, you know, it's we take you, you got me was a hair, a magnet sheet as you go up with sheets. It's his 90s guy, it's my shiny scalp. 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You knew that because you got my note brain, that's good. 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
1: Mistia bedag no new ayo. Msin higin ka. Let's go din these them guy yamika yet when she's got bed msin heat out and get a juchi kaya magnet mso on your head out to give.
2: To go in there, Mayo. What's the kind of criteria and I need to match my categories and mask on. Tante, but since Nega's going about the bottom now, not. 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
1: 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Gadget, you got Magno Dogia, which we guess not need to be too new, it would go.
2: Sweetie Tigon, taking off things, getting Magnus opportunities. When Muska, the good night, hey, did you guy have? 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
2: 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He's got Jada on. 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my acids and so it's got one guy and policing families got must I can meet another one of my acids so you got and that's cool, it's not going to go up and that, and you meet an on it's a bit probably 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I could, you eat an on, guess it's mean that you should not much get big in her award that you see come out and Eric Benek. I can mean, Magnusium Nangas, I said, you know, get the gas here. That's a JG's my master guy, auction you. 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to get me we say gaja di smado bione yo and you want the metal hey go your ganzilinda meet an album go New up thing I never mean that you should with that so here mean good to go and you just can you know dog and you can go to this to cop things that go came to the hour after the able to go to England in our family that you as you cheer it up you made it on the hour after it's like mean my name and ask months
1: good day hey son and I'm teaching and ask him none I mean I can he which is you busy me as
0: Okay, ga bato ka im hagno dashanen nakuchi hagna nagan squad ne gni hai to possa de usage tak bat sta ne gmo na go jan met sa bato ka banakits kana so gni hai cha banakits kana so wali nakuchi ha 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I got we am got garbage garbage quick be it so no more again the dosh got to discuss this we are going to bottom the edge of the world

Rydyn ni'n chlygu fath o'n cynnig o mwn. 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I've got Jet O'Dignogy Native Arts and Crafts Association, Nish the North Doshestan Stuid. I'll go back at the Jesus Costa, be him the shit to Jesus Costa, that we shall go be some. How can you be able to get the speed? Special projects and events coordinator. Had I would see now by Nana now, Nishosh now, Nyai, Nish now, no, no. Meaning, you watch going on the shots on the shot, Shem, that on the Kajik Jimson Hama projects at CNACA.ca. Oh, me night. Nina, now be him at the Jesus Costa. How good at the Gnunge residential school gathering at the Camp Hesterville. What's Gagan is she? That's, how good Nanako go when she can do my Gnunge Jet image. Roderick Pichano, James Popish, Gloria George, Verna, Anyasinak Strickland. Nanako's going to get the emo here. How can Jajim Dotto, Gary Rita J. McLeod? Jajimson Hamako, they hit that Rita Francis McLeod at Outlook.com. Being reached out to the regional gathering, how can domestic and sexual violence shame or here today? That's at Sessi Beach. How go now shall be him nisho shall be to discuss them. Okay, well, they that's H Men's EU Inu Estate Regional Association Golf Benefit. Get to the no gatsino, he that's how go nisho nisho be to discuss them. And much as you beat us in Hussein, no shall be to discuss it. I'll go mean, okay, check a happy sum. Yeah, check Jim Dothodge men at Mira.ca. Come back, nyai, but nyai. 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

0: Jigsaw, Wordle, hardly. Get ready, Canada. It's time for another edition of That's Puzzling. Host Pia Chattopadhyay competes against one familiar voice and one clever listener in a battle of brain games devised by puzzle master Peter Brown. That's Puzzling, all summer long. Friday afternoon at 1, 1:30 in Newfoundland. And on demand on CBC Listen. The news is next, and then it's Unreserved with Rosanna Dearchild.
1: Archival photos can tell us the when and where of history, but what about the names and stories of the people? How these archival photos of Indigenous people connect to their living relatives and their stories.
2: This is CBC News. Good afternoon. It's 1 o'clock. I'm Simon Nakaneshny with your CBC News from Montreal. Ottawa will impose tariffs on hundreds of American goods. The move is in retaliation to levies the Trump administration imposed on Canada on the weekend. And as Olivia Stefanovich reports, the federal government is also rolling out new support for businesses and workers.
3: We're going to stand up for you.
4: Finance Minister François-Philippe Champagne announcing a new $7.5 billion support package for businesses and workers impacted by new U.S. tariffs, along with fresh retaliation.
3: Canada must respond.
4: Champagne says the new counter-tariffs are designed to match U.S. levies, ranging from 15 to 50% against $27.6 billion worth of American imports, including dairy, appliances, fish, furniture, steel, and aluminum. Industry Minister Melanie Joly says the measures are designed to help Canadian producers compete with U.S. products in the Canadian market.
5: We will protect your business. We will protect your jobs.
4: Canada's new retaliatory tariffs take effect September 8th. Olivia Stefanovich, CBC News, Ottawa.
2: Meanwhile, the reigniting of Canada-U.S. trade war is casting a long shadow on Quebec's upcoming election campaign. Liberal Party leader Sheldon Yao says he'll give non-repayable grants to businesses impacted by U.S. tariffs if he wins power in October. As Jenna Bedosa reports, a majority of Yao's aid will support small businesses.
6: On peut faire mieux au Québec.
7: Sean Milliard says he wants Quebecers to be better supported in light of new tariffs from the U.S. In Montreal this morning, the Liberal leader proposed two emergency measures to quickly inject cash into the hardest hit businesses.
6: Alors, la première mesure qu'on va annoncer ce matin.
7: His party wants to temporarily halt the health services fund contributions for businesses impacted by tariffs. The exemption would be scaled on their level of exposure. The more a business is impacted, the greater the support would be. And small and medium businesses making between $1 and $2 million a year will receive a non-repayable grant on 25% of their financial aid. Milliard criticized the two financial support programs introduced by the CAQ government yesterday.
6: Donc encore des prêts à des entrepreneurs qui sont...
7: He argues businesses that are already struggling financially don't need to accumulate more debt through provincial loans. Milliard says his emergency response will come into effect if he wins the October election. He estimates that this strategy could protect up to 18,000 jobs in Quebec. Geneva Doso, CBC News, Montreal.
2: Meanwhile, Quebec Solidaire says that it applauds the Carney government's program to support workers, but that says checks are just not a strategy, and it says that Quebec should use its largest lever in negotiation and potentially threaten to increase hydro tariffs when it comes to the United States. A 35-year-old woman and a teenager face first-degree murder charges after last week's fatal shooting in the Plateau. A 22-year-old was shot behind the wheel of a pickup at the corner of Henri Julien and Carmel Avenues last Thursday. He later died in hospital. The woman appeared in front of a judge in Montreal yesterday and is due back in court in November. The 17-year-old male has a court date scheduled for September 1st in youth court. Montreal police believe the shooting was targeted. And in Australia, the music industry is taking steps to ban AI-generated songs from its official charts. The crackdown follows a rise of tracks hitting the top 20, including a remake of Madonna's Like a Prayer. This version was created through artificial intelligence by Australian producer Josh Fawaz. The song, the vocals and drums are all AI. The song spent 4 months on Australia's top 40, reaching the number two spot. That nation's governing music organization says starting next week, the track is only eligible if humans wrote it, performed the lead vocal, and played the primary instruments. That was the CBC News. Now here's a look at the weather forecast from Environment Canada in Montreal today. Mix of sun and cloud, chance of showers, a high 23. Tonight, similar conditions early in the evening, then clearing, a low 16. For Quebec City, a mix of sun and cloud this afternoon with the chance of showers into the evening as well. Risk of a thunderstorm, the high 22, then clearing before morning, the low 12. And in Sherbrooke today, a mix of sun and cloud, chance of showers also. Risk of a thunderstorm, the high 21. Similar conditions tonight, the low getting down to 14 degrees.
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8: And I always remember my grandma talking about whenever she was a little girl, they would get in a little buggy, and they lived kind of near Buzzard Basin, South Dakota, which is kind of close to Eagle Nest, South Dakota, on the Oglala Lakota Reservation. And they would jump in a wagon and go to Martin, South Dakota.
1: Sophie Mousseau is a name that Daphne Richards Cook heard a lot growing up. Family stories that were passed from grandmother to daughter to grandchild. Stories about Sophie, Daphne's great-great-grandmother.
8: They would go to the office of Sophie's son. His name was James Ryan, and he was the first Oglala Lakota lawyer. And he would come out, and then he would have a bunch of bags of groceries and all kind of other things for them. So she said that they would load up the buggy, and then they would go back to their place, which was a long old cabin.
1: And Daphne knew the stories about her great-great-grandmother Sophie, but she didn't really know what she looked like, at least not beyond what she saw in her own reflection.
8: My grandma was named Sophie, after Sophie. She used to tell me that when I was in the sun and I was always playing and I have a darker complexion. So she was saying that I look like her grandma, Sophie, and because I was short, Sophie was like 4'8", and I'm 5'2". Also, I had long hair when I was growing up, and Sophie had hair below her, behind her back, so she had really long hair.
1: About 15 years ago, Daphne met someone who would bring focus to that reflection. She showed her an old black and white photo of a girl who stood defiant in history, an old photograph that unlocked a canon of family knowledge and reframes the narrative of the early Midwest.
8: To see what my mom and them were talking about all these years, it was just a lot of knowledge of just seeing her, but also wanting to know more of her, the curiosity, and just that kinship.
1: Dadse, Anine, Bujou, hello, and welcome. This is Unreserved. I'm Rosanna Deerchild. An old black and white photo led Marnie Sandwise on a search to find the identity of the girl in the middle.
9: On a few of the prints, someone has just written in pencil Arapaho, but nowhere is there a particular name written down for this child, and that bothered me. I just wanted to see if I could figure out who she is.
1: The trail led to Daphne Richards Cook, who carried both her story and a striking connection.
8: My mom always told me, be strong, because the blood that we have running through our veins is really very strong. She said we had really strong ancestors, and especially in our women's side of our family.
1: Plus, People of the Watershed is a photo exhibit that Paul C. Sequoises says gives a glimpse of life on the trap line through archival photos taken more than a half a century ago.
10: Archives can be just like discovering little treasures sometimes. Sometimes you open the box and there's nothing really there. Other times you open it up and there's a whole bunch of stuff there. And this is one of those cases where there was a whole bunch of stuff there.
1: Today, reframing history by reconnecting relatives through archival photos.

0: Mystery Woman became a years-long search and eventually led her to write a book called The Girl in the Middle. Marnie, welcome to Unreserved.
1: Thank you so much. It's a pleasure to be here.
0: So tell me about this photo of the mystery woman. Can you describe it to me?
1: Yes. The original photograph is about 13 inches high by 18 inches wide. What you see are six white men, some dressed in military uniforms, some in civilian dress, standing in a very formal and awkward pose to either side of a young girl who appears to be a native child. She's wrapped in a trade blanket. And in the extant copies of the photograph, all of the copies of it I've seen, the men are named. They all have names. They're leading political and military figures. But the girl is never named. And that bothered me. I just wanted to see if I could figure out who she is.
0: What was she named on the photo? Did she have a nation, or what did they say about it on about her on the photo?
1: On the negative itself, someone has inscribed the word Dakota. On a few of the prints, someone has just written in pencil Arapaho. But nowhere is there a particular name written down for this child.
0: Well, that's quite a mystery, and a good one at that, which set you off on your journey. Why did you want to find out who this young woman was?
1: Originally, I had thought I would do a bigger project of trying to identify unidentified people in photographs made in the United States during the 19th century, perhaps during the Civil War, perhaps during the Indian Wars, perhaps as part of the westward expansion. But then I settled on this picture, and the story got so big, I realized I didn't need to look any farther. So when I first looked at this photograph, I knew this. These men were there as part of a federal peace commission sent west by the United States Congress to try to push the Lakota and some of the other Northern Plains tribes onto reservations in the immediate aftermath of the Civil War. This picture was made in 1868. I knew the picture was made at Fort Laramie, where this federal commission had been sent in 1868 to hold the peace treaty negotiations. So originally I thought, maybe this little girl is the daughter of one of the headmen who's come into the fort to sign the treaty. Maybe she's a translator, a very young translator, because I knew the men had used a woman as a translator the year before. And I knew that there were many mixed race families on the Northern Plains in which there were multilingual children. But I read all of the papers of the Peace Commission. I read the private papers of these men. No, my guesses were wrong. But finally, in the archives at Fort Laramie, which is now run by the American National Park Service, I found a little note card. And in 1978, a man named Eddie Ryan came through the fort. He saw an exhibition on display in the library, and he saw a copy of this photograph. And he said, "I know who that girl is. That's my grandma. Her name is Sophie Monceau."
0: Wow. Amazing. And that was just by chance that happened?
1: That was by chance. But I quickly learned that Mr. Ryan, who identified the picture, was no longer alive. And I'm a historian. I need proof for things. So his word got me started, but his word did not solve the mystery for me. Some of his relatives said he was very reliable. Others said he was not so reliable. But I could quickly tell with that name and his name that he was 30 years old when his grandma died. So he might have recognized a photograph of her as a young child.
0: And so what did you do next? How did you go about, you know, finding more proof of Sophie Monceau?
1: I was unfamiliar with the name, but I quickly learned that Monceau was still a very popular name on the Pine Ridge Reservation in present-day South Dakota. So I posted a little query in the Lakota Times, which is the local paper there. I sent them a copy of the photograph and said I would welcome hearing from descendants. And so happily for me, I did hear from one, a great-great-granddaughter. And she's been a kind of research ally and a friend for me along the journey.
0: Amazing. Well, how did that feel when you finally, you know, discovered somebody that had a direct link to Sophie?
1: It was fantastic. And through her, I met a few other relatives over email. Thank goodness for email here. And I went up to South Dakota to visit the great-great-granddaughter. And I learned from her, she is a family historian, I learned from her that she had no other photographs of Sophie. So there wasn't an easy way to ratify that our guess was correct. She had some family stories, some of which were just wonderful for me to hear, the kind of little stories that a

0: historian can't find in more official sorts of documents. She also had some stories that official documents challenged. So over the years, I've tried to share with her what I found. It's not my story. It's Sophie's story, and I'm happy to share it with anyone and everyone.
1: Well, let's hear it. Introduce us, please, to Sophie Mousseau. Who is she?
0: She has an extraordinary story, and it's actually extraordinary to think about how we can find her story. I am a professional historian, so these are the sorts of things that interest me. It's ironic. We actually know more, or can know more, about Sophie Mousseau, who's 8 years old in this photograph, than we can about the vast majority of people born on the Northern Plains in the United States in the mid-19th century, native, white, whatever. We know a lot about her because her father lived a very long time and became one of those old-time pioneers that journalists like to seek out. We know about her because her father repeatedly sued the American government, and in his lawsuits, he disclosed quite a lot of information about his family. We know about her because her first husband got swept up in an awful and notorious crime, and the newspapers hung on that trial. And we know about her because the federal government kept track of her. Once she moved to a official Indian reservation at Pine Ridge, the federal government kept careful track of who lived there, who they lived with, et cetera, to keep track of food rations and eventually land allotments. So here's Sophie's story. Her father is a French-Canadian trader named M.A. Mousseau. Her mother is a Lakota woman named Yellow Woman, and they met in the most extraordinary way. And there's an incredible backstory to this picture. But 13 years before this picture was made, one of the men standing in the photograph beside Sophie led an assault on a Lakota village in what's now western Nebraska on the plains in the United States. He shot a woman named Yellow Woman in the leg and used her baby as target practice, and then rounded up Yellow Woman and the other survivors and marched them to Fort Laramie, the nearest American military fort. In that assault on the village, he discovered that the Lakota had ammunition that had been sold or traded to them by French traders. So he rounded up all of the French traders and brought them to Fort Laramie. So Yellow Woman and M.A. Mousseau met as a result of this horrific massacre. And they married, they became Sophie's parents, and they remained married over half a century. So Sophie is born in 1860. She's only 8 years old when she poses for this photograph. I think she's standing on a little box, so she looks a bit taller. She grew up around Fort Laramie. She grew up around there because her father's road ranch was destroyed by a band of hungry and angry Native men, and they came into the fort for protection. When she was only about 14, she married a white Irish immigrant who was a Civil War veteran named Posey Ryan. They had five children. And when the youngest was still a babe in arms, Posey fell in love with a white woman. He kidnapped his own children and sent young Sophie, then in her 20s, off to Pine Ridge, the newly created reservation in South Dakota. There, she worked briefly at a boarding school, the Oglala Boarding School in Pine Ridge. And eventually she remarries to a man named John Monroe, who had been a juggler in a Wild West show, but he was also an very experienced speaker of Lakota and certain archaic forms of Lakota. And he became the go-to translator for all of the anthropologists coming to the Pine Ridge Reservation around the turn of the 20th century. With him, she had another eight children, so that's 13 in all. And she lived the last half century of her life in Pine Ridge. She died during the Great Depression in a dugout home with a bearskin flapping across the front door.
1: What an incredible story. I'm going to read that book.
0: Okay. I hope everybody will want to read the book.
1: So taking it back to the picture, why was Sophie in that picture? What was she doing there?
0: Well, to cut to the chase, I don't exactly know what she's doing there, but I have a few ideas. The photographer, Alexander Gardner, who is a quite famous Civil War photographer in the U.S., famous for his photographs of President Lincoln, the photographer might have wanted her there because she's much shorter than the man, she's different complected, she looks different, and she adds visual interest to the photograph. Her father might have wanted her there because General Harney, the man who led this terrible assault on a Lakota village some 13 years before, had once employed him, and he had just lost his road ranch. He needed work, and he might have been trying to curry favor. There's another man in the photograph who's a lawyer, and on the side, he's double dealing because Sophie's father has hired him to help him sue the federal government to recover damages for the raid on his road ranch. But here's what I would like to believe, and there's no proof of this. I'm way out on a limb here as a historian. I like to think that maybe Sophie wanted to be there. She had a couple of little brothers and sisters. She's at a peace treaty gathering that's completely chaotic. There are thousands and thousands of people and horses and stray dogs and cook fires and sounds of multiple languages all around her. She's probably keeping track of her younger brothers and sisters all the time. And for once, she gets to do something special all by herself and go pose for a photographer. And she had never seen a camera before. It must have been an extraordinary day for her.
1: It must have been an extraordinary day for, you know, a little girl wandering around that chaos and thinking, I could be
0: special.
1: Special and forever in this moment. That's great. Let's write a movie, Marnie.
0: I don't know if she could think that she would be special forever, because it's not clear that she knew what it would be. And let me clarify that the photographer made negatives at Fort Laramie, but he didn't make prints of these pictures until months later when he went back to Washington, D.C. So Sophie couldn't have seen or really visualized what the final product would look like.
1: Yeah. Still pretty exciting for a kid, right?
0: I like to think so.
1: This is Unreserved on CBC Radio 1, Sirius XM, U.S. Public Radio, and Native Voice 1. I'm Rosanna Deerchild. My guest today is Marnie Sandwise, author of The Girl in the Middle. Earlier, you had mentioned that you eventually did find and connect with one of Sophie Musso's descendants, Daphne Richards Cook.
0: Yes.
1: Take me to that meeting. What was that like? What happened there?
0: Daphne responded to the query that I posted in Lakota Times and sent me an email, and we began an email correspondence. And she shared with me what she knew about her great-great-grandmother, and I shared with her what I knew about them. Our stories didn't always mesh, so there was a lot of back and forth. How do you know that? How do you know that? And I live in New Mexico. I went to South Dakota to meet her. And she generously welcomed me into her home. And she had a little box or some baggies of family memorabilia. So I looked at what she had. She had photographs of family members who were closer to her. And we wondered, oh, do they look like Sophie? Do they not look like Sophie? I don't think that's really a good, reliable way to identify someone in a photograph, but it was fun to see those pictures. And I just listened to her stories. I looked at her family photographs, and it was so good, of course, to be reminded that the 19th century story I'm writing about as a historian has such present day power and importance to people living right here and now. That's, I think, always good for a historian to remember that their work just doesn't exist in a vacuum. It really matters to people.
1: Yeah, absolutely. What was her reaction when she finally got to see a picture of her ancestor?
0: Well, that's a good question to ask her. I think one way to think about where we started is that I started with a photograph that someone told me was Sophie Musso, and I didn't know anything about her. And Daphne had stories about her great-great-grandmother, Sophie Musso, but had never seen a photograph of her. So at that meeting, and really previously over email, we put that together. Here's the person we think is her, and here's the stories we've heard about her. How can we bring this together?
1: Amazing. And so when we see this photo now and know who the girl in the middle is, Sophie Musso, how does it change, you know, that abstract history lesson that we know and learn about in school about, you know, the U.S. military and indigenous people trying to defend their homelands? What kind of context does that give us?
0: I think it reminds us that when the U.S. military is out west, they are dealing with real people. They are not dealing with an abstract Cheyenne child or Lakota child or Arapaho man. They are dealing with people who are like the Sophies of the world, who have particular parents, who have particular siblings, who have experienced particular hardships in their life, who have dealt with different challenges in their life. It makes everything so much more personal. And I think it reminds us, we can't just say federal government versus Indians, federal government versus Lakota versus Arapaho versus Cheyenne. This is the federal government inserting itself into the lives of particular individuals.
1: Yeah. And so then why does it matter to name that unnamed people in historical photos?
0: Because it reminds us exactly of that. These are very particular people who have experienced very particular things in their lives. We can't generalize, oh, the U.S. government did this. We need to say the U.S. government did this to this particular person and diverted their life in a particular way.
1: Yeah. And so when you look at that photo now and look into the face of Sophie Mousseau, does she speak to you differently? What does she say to you?
0: She says to me, pay attention. She says to me, pay attention, because there are a lot of Native children recorded in 19th century photographs, Native women who have remained unnamed in photographs. Native men are more often named in these photographs because they had roles in the treaty negotiations that had brought the photographers there in the first place. But she says to me, pay attention to us. We are individuals. We have our own story. But let me add one thing. I may think I know what Sophie looks like now. I may have identified the general arc of her life. But photographs don't tell us everything. I will never know what is inside of Sophie's head. I think it's tempting when we identify someone in a photograph to try to imagine exactly how they're experiencing the world, but we can't. We can imagine that because she was a mother and I'm a mother, I can imagine how she felt when her children were wrenched away from her. I can imagine that, but I cannot know. So photographs give us access to a lot of knowledge. They lead us to amazing stories, but they don't tell us everything.
1: Yeah, that's for sure. And you know, what do you hope your story for the search for Sophie Mousseau inspires in other people who might see the photo, hear this interview, read your book?
0: I hope everyone will go home or go into their closet and find that shoebox of old photographs and label them. Label your family photographs. That's my big takeaway point, because everyone has a story. Not everyone's story is going to be like Sophie's. Sophie's story is unique because she's a unique individual. No two people have the same story. But so many people have extraordinary stories, and it's a lot of work to recover them. But you cannot even begin to recover those stories unless you have a name. A name is what links you to newspaper stories, to census reports, to government records. A name is key to everything. And so for me, the very moment of learning Sophie Mousseau's name is what unlocked everything that followed.
1: Well, I'm so glad you found that picture and you found her family and her name and returned it to her. Thank you so much.
0: Thank you. It's been a pleasure to talk to you.
1: Marnie Sandwise is the author of The Girl in the Middle. She's a history professor emerita from Princeton University. Coming up on Unreserved, we'll hear from one of Sophie Mousseau's descendants, Daphne Richards Cook. Daphne grew up hearing stories about Sophie, but was never able to put a face to her name. That is, until Marnie Sandwise handed her the photo of her great-great-grandmother.
2: I was real excited to see the picture. I had seen other pictures that were similar from the photographer at Fort Laramie in 1868. Of some different men and fur traders and interpreters and posing together. And when I looked at her and I thought she must be stand because she's like she must be like 10, I think, or something. And so she's must be standing on something, or anyway, I thought it was kind of cool how they had that blanket around her, and then she just looking into the kind of into the camera light. And so it was real astounding to see that. And I said, yeah, I could see some resemblances, especially when I was a young girl. Yeah, I was just excited, overwhelmed, and just like so amazed and wanting to know more about her. So I was real excited to know and put a name and a face to her.
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3: Good afternoon. It's 1:30. I'm Simon Nakaneshny with your CBC News headlines for Quebec. Well, Ottawa is hitting back in retaliation for U.S. tariffs that went into effect this weekend. Today, several federal ministers in Ottawa outlined the measures, which are retaliatory tariffs that amount to about $28 billion. That's about the same amount that the new U.S. tariffs will have an effect on Canada's economy. Those are sectors such as the steel and aluminum, as well as the dairy sectors. Ottawa's also pledging $7.5 billion in support for Canadian businesses and workers. Now, taking a look at the weather forecast from Environment Canada in Montreal today, a 40% chance of showers. The high getting up to 23, the humidex 28. Similar conditions early this evening, then clearing, the low 16 degrees. For Quebec City, a mix of sun and cloud this afternoon with a 60% chance of showers into the evening. Also risk of a thunderstorm. The high 22, but the humidity will make it feel more like 28 this afternoon. Tonight, clearing before morning, the low dropping to 12 degrees. And in Sherbrooke today, a mix of sun and cloud with the chance of showers, risk of a thunderstorm as well. The high 21 degrees. The humidex will make it feel more like 26, though. Similar conditions tonight, the low 14.
1: Welcome back to Unreserved. Today, reframing Indigenous histories through photographs. Growing up, Daphne Richards Cook heard many stories about her great-great-grandmother. She was told that she looked like her, but she'd never seen a photo of her. Her great-great-grandmother was Sophie Mousseau. The mystery girl in the middle of that old black-and-white photograph that Marnie Sandwise was searching for. Marnie's search led her to Daphne. And Daphne's stories about Sophie gave voice to the once silent picture. Daphne, welcome to Unreserved.
2: Thank you. It's a great pleasure to be invited to your show. Thank you, Pilamia.
1: We're so glad to have you on the show and to have this conversation with you. So what do you remember, you know, hearing about Sophie Mousseau when you were growing up?
2: I was real interested in her, and I kept, like, I wanted to see her picture and see how she was. And because I used to always love history. My mom used to always talk about history and stories. And so I knew all my genealogy. She just used to hammer it in my head. Not really. But anyway, she was always just telling me the lineage of her maternal side.
1: Earlier in this episode, we spoke with Marnie Sandwise. Tell me about the first time you met her and how that meeting went. What happened?
2: We exchanged emails. I was really into genealogy, where I was searching for Sophie Mousseau. And I got onto some genealogy pages and found some information. So I was real interested. So I scanned some documents that my mom found in our tribal enrollment office. They had given her a letter from M.A. Mousseau, Sophie's dad, that he wrote a whole little about couple pages describing where he was from, where he's born, and a little background on his history. And so throughout the years, we exchanged information, stories, and I was just all excited. And she said she was writing this book. It was coming down to Pine Ridge. So I told her where I lived. And so she came over and we had coffee, and we ended up, I showed her this big old binder I had of information. And we just sat and conversed and and had a really good discussion. And it was really great to finally see her.
1: Yeah. And so when she handed you the picture of Sophie Musso the first time, how did you react? Take me to that moment.
2: I was really excited to see the picture. I had seen other pictures that were similar from the photographer at Fort Laramie in 1868 of some different men and fur traders and interpreters and posing together. And when I looked at her and I thought, she must be Stan because she's like, she must be like 10, I think, or something. And so she's must be standing on something, or anyway, I thought it was kind of cool how they had that blanket around her and then she just looking into the kind of into the camera light. And so it was real astounding to see that. And I said, yeah, I could see some resemblances, especially when I was a young girl. Yeah, I was just excited, overwhelmed, and just like so amazed and wanting to know more about her. So I was real excited to know and put a name and a face to her.
1: Because this is the first time that you'd seen her picture, is that right?
2: Yeah.
1: And so as you look at this picture, what were you feeling? Besides obviously excitement and finally finding a picture of your great-great-grandmother, did you feel a connection with her or?
2: Yeah, I felt a connection to her and especially to the stories and just to see the maternal side of our lineage and to see what my mom and I were talking about all these years. It was just a lot of knowledge of just seeing her, but also wanting to know more of her, the curiosity, and just that kinship of the maternal side of our family. My mom always told me that be strong, because the blood that we have running through our veins is really very strong. She said we had really strong ancestors, and especially in our women's side of our family. She said that blood is really strong, and remember that what they went through and the hardships and the happiness and all that, what they went through, that they handled it and they were able to go through that. And that's why we're all still here. So just remember that when anytime you feel stressed or you feel scared or you feel worried, or just to know that when you see our family and our connections, I mean, how our lineage is growing still.
1: Yeah. And actually, Marnie had described you as, you know, your family's historian because you have all this knowledge and that you, in fact, keep boxes and boxes of old documents and photographs.
2: Yeah, I had just gone through looking through the census and going through some old research material. And I had gone to the tribal college. I was always into looking at old newspapers and things like that. So when I went to the college, they had microfiche. So that was kind of like maybe in the early 90s. And then we didn't really have that strong of internet and web services back then. You can tell how old I am.
1: I was there with you, sis. I was there too.
2: So I put in all these old microfiche things and was doing research, which was really hard to read on the microfiche. But there was a really lot of pages in there. So I was sitting there trying to decipher it all and retype it. So here I am, I printed them all off and I start retyping the whole thing, which was really hard to read.
1: Wow, you're quite a researcher. And finally, Daphne, how do you feel about, you know, your connection to Sophie Musso today? You know, looking back at the long journey and finding her photo and learning about her and your own family's history and the connection to all of our histories.
2: It's amazing. I'm real proud of Sophie. And learning more about her and reading what all Marnie researched. And so, yeah, that family and Sophie and what they went through still hurts. And it's through my bloodline or the historical trauma or something that's still within us.
1: But also healing, right? As you reclaim those stories and share those stories, There's a healing in that.
2: Yeah, you're right.
1: Well, Daphne, thank you so much for sharing some of your stories with me today.
2: Thank you for inviting me.
1: Daphne Richards-Cook is Oglala Lakota, and she is Sophie Mousseau's great-great-granddaughter. This is Unreserved on CBC Radio 1, Sirius XM, U.S. Public Radio, and Native Voice 1. I'm Rosanna Deerchild. Today, reframing Indigenous history through historical photos. Here is Cree singer-songwriter Danita Large with her song, Ancestors in My Bones.

0: That's Danita Large with Ancestors in My Bones. This is Unreserved on CBC Radio 1, Sirius XM, U.S. Public Radio, and Native Voice 1. I'm Rosanna Deerchild. A photograph can hold more than a moment. It can carry a life, a name, a connection, waiting to be remembered. Cree writer, journalist, and cultural activist Paul C. Sequoises has spent years tracking down and sharing historical images of Indigenous people, helping families identify relatives and reclaim their stories. His latest collection is called People of the Watershed. The images were taken by trapline manager John McPhee as he traveled across northern Ontario in the 1950s and 60s. They are glimpses into communities rarely seen by outsiders. Paul breathes new life into these photographs, transforming a quiet archive into a living record of resilience and memory. Paul, welcome to Unreserved.
1: Thank you, Rosanna, and thanks for having me. And thank you for the wonderful, warm introduction.
0: Oh, well, of course.
1: It's great to be here as well.
0: So tell us, who was John McPhee?
1: John McPhee was a Scottish descent, second generation, settled. His father was a farmer. He settled in the Parry Sound area. That's where he got married as well. And he kind of didn't want the farm life, so a job came up to be an officer with the Ministry of Natural Resources, a trapline fur manager, the fur industry being very strong at the time. And McPhee was a very adventurous kind of personality, so that sounded a lot more exciting to him than just working on a farm. So he took the job. But he also happened to be an amateur photographer, and that's where this treasure was kind of, you know, gradually uncovered for me. Is I just realized there's a whole side of history here that really had people need to see and haven't seen.
0: Mm. And what access did he have to communities in the Hudson's Bay watershed?
1: A phenomenal access, actually, that a normal photographer would not have. Because of his job as a trapline manager, he had to go to all these communities during different seasons. At the time, summertime or when the waters were free, it'd be by boat or canoe, or in winter by dog team or bush plane. Getting to these places, old school, if you will, kind of way. And because of his job, he actually had to work with the people. People got to know him. And it just really added a special intimacy or element to his photography. And that would not have happened if he had just been a normal photographer going off for a day here or a day there. It was because of that nice pairing of his work with his photography. So they just meshed together.
0: Mm-hmm. What was it about John's photos that caught your attention that were different?
1: Well, these were mainly people he worked with, trappers he'd meet, guides who would take him around the countryside. So they were people who he knew by name, who he camped with. So because of that relationship, it just peeled away a layer that photography often has, where you have the photographer has the power and the subject, you know, is kind of just posing. It changed that relationship. He knew these people. He worked with these people. He recorded their names. He knew some rudimentary Cree and Anishinaabe, so he had his own little dictionary he'd carry around. So it was all, it all kind of became this wonderful collection that luckily, once he retired, he took it to the Archives of Ontario, who thankfully accepted it. So that's how I came across it and then came across John himself, which kind of led to what People of the Watershed became, which is a traveling exhibition currently underway in Ontario, as well as a photo book. So it all came together, and it just, you know, it's one of those things you don't imagine it at the beginning. It just kind of all comes together, and it was kind of just like discovering archives can be just like discovering little treasures sometimes. Sometimes you open the box and there's nothing really there. Other times you open it up and there's a whole bunch of stuff there. And this is one of those cases where there was a whole bunch of stuff there.
0: Mm. Ah, Facebook.
1: Exactly.
0: Tell me a little bit more about the relationship you were able to develop with John.
1: My work was much easier because of his record keeping. But what happened quickly is when we began to post some of this stuff, the family connections all started to happen. That's my auntie, that's my uncle. So it all became all the stuff that led to people of the watershed, the stories behind the stories, if you will.
0: Mm.
1: And to personalize as much as you can the individual stories, the people who are in the photographs. And once you start to do that, it's you kind of change the nature of the photograph. Now that's not just someone who you don't know or someone's name. That person actually has a story, a history, a moment in their time.
0: Amazing. Yeah. And so what kind of photos did you find in the collection?
1: For the exhibition itself, we focused on the color photographs, partly just because there's a continuity to them. And also they're in Kodachrome. They're really beautiful colors that exist in Kodachrome at that time in the 50s, early 60s. So you just see how people are dressed, and there's a vibrancy and the color to it. So we focused on the color photos for the exhibition. Not so much the black and white, but there are a lot of black and white as well. And then there was the next thing was, which ones do we have stories for? And that's the ones we'll kind of focus on in pulling together the exhibition. And because of the nature of the work and the photography and the time of the seasons, rather than doing it by place, Parry Sound, Thunder Bay, Moose Factory, that kind of thing, Attawapiskat, rather than do it by that, we did by seasons. So spring, summer, fall, winter, because that just seemed a more natural synopsis of how John worked and how his work worked in the communities, as he'd be there at different times of the season. Again, people of the watershed, this is a huge area. This is, bigger than France. It's really a much more in-depth kind of photo book. And what makes it special for me is it really was about the people. It's really about the people John meant. So these aren't famous people or chiefs or anything. They're just people who are in the communities, the men and women and children. So in that way, it was really a powerful thing to see that come together as well.
0: Mm-hmm. Now, as you mentioned, this was taken over a large territory over the seasons, encompassing many language groups and nations. What did these photos reveal about, the daily life for these people in the 1950s and 60s?
1: It's a different, totally different. And anyone who's, you talk to the descendants now who've seen the exhibition as the Tours Ontario, the lifestyle's totally different, of course. People have trucks and skidoos and everything else. Much more sedentary lifestyle. And also the fur trade was an important thing. In the 50s up to the early 60s, the fur trade was still viable. So it really fit in with just the seasonal transition of people going off to winter camps, smaller groups, and then coming back together in the spring for celebrations and that, as all the families come back together. So that kind of rhythm was totally a different time than it is today. So that's one of the things I think that really resonates with people, is just how different the life was and how you see it in how people are dressed. The women particularly, if they're making skirts and stuff or dresses, they're all based on whatever materials are in the northern store in that community. So they differ from community to community kind of thing.
0: Absolutely. Can you describe a scene for me, maybe a snapshot, if you will, of something that might be occurring that he had taken photos of during the spring? Like, what would spring like be?
1: Oh, I think ones is a whole section of the spring is all the families coming back together. It coincided with Treaty Days, which were a big celebration as well. People, it's not about getting the $3 or whatever it is. It's about this, that relationship, that treaty relationship, and also the families coming back together. So there's lots of photos of all the families coming back together, almost like a tent city kind of thing going up. There's dances, fiddle music. You see some of the fiddlers playing. You see the square dances. It just gives you a sense of how people worked, but how people socialized and came together as well. And I think that's one of my favorite visual kind of records in the book, is how it shows that lifestyle at that time. And Treaty Days is the perfect example of that, with the camps kind of everyone coming together and the treaty party going up, and John being there with his job, but also taking photos. So all that came together perfectly.
0: I can almost hear the fiddle music, Paul.
1: Exactly, you almost can.
0: When did your fascination with, these archival photographs begin?
1: Oh, years ago. I would say at least a good 20 years ago now. I started to dabble with archival stuff, working on some nonfiction books, but I really got drawn to photography, I think, partly the influence of my mother, who was a residential school survivor, and just talked about family photos and how they show a different side of life. We were hearing a lot of doom and gloom, but there was strength and continuity in our communities that allowed language to survive. So kind of taking that gem of what she said to me, and I began to look into archival photos. And it just kind of blossomed from there into different parts, you know, the social media side of it, the naming of names, sorry, of people in the photos, exploring the different archives that exist across the board. So all those, it was a very much an engaging and learning experience for me as well. So it didn't feel like work at all. It felt really like
0: detective work.
1: Good, fun detective work. Yeah, it really kind of took on a life of its own. So I have nothing but gratefulness for kind of that journey that it's been. And, and I'm happy, that the physical exhibitions are what's, our big focus in the books, because I really like the idea of this being people actually seeing the actual photos. Or I just think people respond differently when they actually see the art or the photograph on the wall, as opposed to seeing it on a screen. It's just a different experience, as with any kind of art.
0: Yeah. Amazing. What can people gain or, regain from looking at a photograph and finding that story behind it?
1: Oh, I think there's a lot. One is the act of naming is always important. So if it's a family photograph, that's your great auntie, that's your great uncle, that's your great grandfather, the great grandmother, whatever the relationship may be. And then as you start to learn more about them, you start to see kind of the threads to where, how you got to be where you are. And I especially think it's important because so many of our lives, particularly as Indigenous people, First Nation or Métis or Inuit, have been controlled by policies and bureaucrats and Indian Acts and Métis and non-status, all these things that continue to plague us and divide us. So in some ways, I think photography is, archival photography can be a liberating kind of process that kind of strips away all those artificial boundaries that separate us. And that gets back to what the crux of the matter is, which is our families and who we are and where we come from. And I think that's... Mm-hmm. Archival photography can serve as a means to look at things differently in that way, as opposed to looking at it in terms of legislations and policies and all that sort of thing.
0: Yeah. And at what point did you bring community into the process of identifying who these people are and their stories? Was it before, during, after?
1: I would say it was before and during. It was before we actually realized there's going to be an exhibition. So, we were posting the McPhee photos and people were recognizing them. So that was kind of starting, but there was no plan of an exhibition at that time. Mm-hmm. And then as the idea for an exhibition came together, then yes, we can contact some of these people and get more out of them. So it became that of contacting people and doing interviews. So it took on another layer. At that point, it was engaged in toward being an exhibition and a book. So... at that point, it switched gears about halfway through, for sure.
0: What was the response from community when they would see a picture of their great-great-grandma or auntie or cousin?
1: I think people are really taken by the book, one by how just how beautiful a book it is, mm-hmm. and just the photos in it and how they give depth and story to the families in the different communities. So it shows that their stories are important, and... I think that's the most important thing Watershed does, is that it really gives legitimacy and dignity to those families and the times they went through in the 50s and 60s.
0: Why is it important to you, Paul, to name these people, to find these stories, to make those community connections?
1: I like when there's a story behind things. And I always wonder what the story is. And I wonder that about photography across the board, not just Indigenous photography of Indigenous people, but all historical archival photography, is what is that storytelling? How do we look at that story from our perspective as opposed to the times then, and how do we interpret it? So there's so many ways we can do that.
0: Mm-hmm. And why do you think it's important for Indigenous communities to have these stories reclaimed and retold and reframed, really, in terms of the context of our cultures?
1: Well, I think it pulls threads together from the past to the present, and that's really an important thing. We because the more you look into it, the more you realize, well, geez, you know, there were tough times, but the families stuck together and they did this or they did that. And especially as families are, you know, as communities are, in many of these areas, are looking at, you know, revitalizing language or taking youth back to the land, you know, on fishing camps or hunting camps, that sort of thing. Photos like this are part of that context, because they, oh, here's how they used to hunt, or here's where they used to camp. So they can help to map out where the future is going as well. And I think it, particularly for things like, you know, we're bringing youth back to the land and how the relationship we did have with land. So I think that's where the photography itself becomes really an important tool for that.
0: Yeah. So People of the Watershed, clearly a gift for the people in that area, for Indigenous people to understand their own stories. But what do you hope non-Indigenous people who come to see the exhibit will take away?
1: Well, I hope they'll take away with respect and an increased awareness of life in the north, of the Indigenous communities that are up there, their differences across, you know, language and location, of course. Some are up way up, some are not, you know, further south. But also that there's a history here, and this isn't just newfound land. This is land that's been lived on and traveled on and been a part of people's lives for generations upon generations. So it gets away from this idea of wilderness and that...
0: empty wilderness.
1: Empty, exactly. That's not empty. There are people living there. There are animals there, fish there, etc. So I think it shows also, I hope it gives people a sense of responsibility toward that land, and that whatever processes or developments we do are in sync with what the land can handle, and also protecting nature and stuff. So there's a larger issue, of course, that I think the book is a part of.
0: Yeah. Well, thank you so much for your time today, Paul.
1: Oh, Rosanna, it's been a pleasure. It's always a pleasure to talk to you, and have a great day.
0: You too.
1: Okay. Take care, Rosanna.
0: You too. Paul Cizikwasis is a Cree writer, journalist, and curator. He is a member of the Beardies and Okemasis Cree Nation in Saskatchewan. That's all our time on Radio Indigenous. This episode was produced by Zoe Tennant, Kim Kasher, Rhiannon Johnson, Amanda Gear, and Bridget Stringer-Holden. 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You can also find and follow us wherever you get your podcasts. I'm your favorite cousin, Rosanna Deerchild, coming at you from Winnipeg in Treaty 1 territory. Ginanaskmit Nawal. I go say.
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9: When the owner of a husky named Missy decided to keep her home from doggy daycare for a day, Missy dug a hole in the yard and took herself to daycare. And the video of her escape has over 17 million views on TikTok. The Great Escape. On The Story From Here with host Gloria Makarenko. After the news.
10: This is CBC News. Good afternoon. It's 2 o'clock. I'm Simon Nakaneshny with your CBC News from Montreal. Ottawa is hitting back at the U.S. with a sweeping range of counter tariffs. Finance Minister François-Philippe Champagne says it's in response to unfair and unacceptable trade terms proposed by Washington.
11: When the United States of America asked too much and offered too little, we made a choice. We chose Canada.
10: The tariffs will range from 15 to 50% and will apply to more than $27 billion worth of imports from the U.S. They'll come into force on September 8th and will apply to hundreds of U.S. products, including steel, dairy, appliances, and paper.
11: Canada's counter tariffs are designed primarily to to provide protection for Canadian industry impacted by U.S. tariffs and allow them to compete against U.S. products in the Canadian market.
10: Ottawa will also spend $7.5 billion to support workers and companies affected by U.S. tariffs. Meanwhile, the American president also says he wants to rename Lake Ontario Lake America. The Ontario premier's response, go on television. Doug Ford appeared on CNN and Fox News today telling Americans they're the ones who stand to lose in a growing trade war with Canada. Colin Butler has more on what Doug Ford had to say.
5: Things got a little heated. It got a little personal yesterday between the president and myself.
12: It wasn't long ago Doug Ford was trading punches with Donald Trump. Now, speaking to Wolf Blitzer on CNN, the Ontario premier is trying to win over the crowd.
5: But I want to make a deal, a good deal for the American people, good deal for the Canadians.
12: The U.S. accounts for most of Ontario's international trade. In terms of exports, more than 70% of the province's total goods and about 60% of its total services. Andrea Lawler is a political science professor at McMaster University.
13: So the idea of bringing the message directly to Americans is to give them the idea that Ontario is still a very willing partner and a very valuable partner in terms of trade, exports. His audience was a very different one today.
12: In saying America doesn't need Ontario, Trump has drawn another line across the world's longest undefended border. Doug Ford, meanwhile, is trying to remind voters exactly how much trade crosses it. Colin Butler, CBC News, Toronto.
10: Authorities confirmed the death of a ground crew worker at Montreal's Trudeau International Airport after being struck by a plane last night. 39-year-old Oscar Rabayo was then rushed to the hospital, but succumbed to his injuries. Rowan Kennedy has more.
14: We're talking about an airplane that was backing up.
15: Montreal Police spokesperson Raphael Bergeron says officers were called to the scene around 7:30 in the evening.
14: The person that was working on the tarmac was hit by the airplane. So basically at this point, the man was rushed to the hospital.
15: The airport authority confirmed a member of the ground crew died while carrying out their duties. They were an employee of the company Samsic. The plane involved was an Airbus 350, part of the French B airline fleet based in Paris. Aéroport de Montréal says its thoughts are with the worker's family and the entire airport community is saddened by the incident. It says it put in place measures to support the staff and passengers who witnessed the tragic accident. It's cooperating with authorities responsible for shedding light on the incident. The federal agency responsible for workplace safety has launched an investigation. Meanwhile, the Transportation Safety Board of Canada is deploying a team of investigators to the scene. Rowan Kennedy, CBC News, Montreal.
10: And in southern France, residents are cleaning up after a tornado swept through late Monday. The powerful storm injured more than two dozen people in the region of Aude. About 300 homes are damaged with windows smashed and roofs torn off by the high winds. Local officials say the twister was spawned by powerful storms. France has been experiencing intense heat waves this summer. And that was the CBC News. 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

Now here's a look at the weather forecast from Environment Canada in Montreal today. 40% chance of showers, a high 23, the humidex 28. Similar conditions early this evening, then clearing, the low 16. For Quebec City, mix of sun and cloud this afternoon. 60% chance of showers into the evening, risk of a thunderstorm as well, the high 22, the humidex 28. Clearing before morning, the low 12. And in Sherbrooke today, mix of sun and cloud, chance of showers, risk of a thunderstorm, the high 21. The humidity will make it feel more like 26.

0: Welcome to The Story From Here. I'm Gloria Makarenko in Vancouver, and this summer we're repeating some of our favorite shows from the broadcast year so far. So today you will hear the program that first aired on April 28th. I hope you enjoy listening.
1: Missy had dug her way out under the back gate, and Rand just took herself to daycare because she just, and it sounded like she just followed the route that we normally take in the morning with a bicycle.
0: A five-year-old husky in Regina who took herself to doggy daycare now has fans all around the world. 17 million views on TikTok and counting. We'll hear about Missy's great adventure in our second half hour today. We will also touch down in Ottawa, St. John's, Prince George, Sudbury, and Whitehorse, all on today's menu of great interviews and short documentaries from CBC local and regional programs over this past week. I hope you enjoy what we've chosen. Also on the show,
2: gives me focus, gives me a lot of anticipation to get that satisfaction when I get a vehicle up and going and present it back to their owners.
0: That is Peter Wiley in Whitehorse. He started helping people with their cars as part of his sobriety journey, and now he is a community legend. We'll hear from Peter in our second half hour today. Lots of inspiration for you over the coming hour, starting right now. 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
3: My name is Karen Schmidt. I am a member staff here at Prince George Hospice with the grief support team. And one of the projects that I'm really proud of is the Writing Through Grief program. We started that program because journaling is a tool that can be used to work through the emotions of grief in a very safe manner. Oftentimes people, they're a little bit worried about writing their thoughts and feelings, but the thing is, you don't have to let anyone ever read it. You don't have to read it yourself. You can write it down and then shred it or burn it. Just get those feelings out. Get them out of you, right? It just unburdens you.
4: I'm a big writer. I'm a big journaler. What about you? Are you a writer? Do you keep a diary?
3: I'm a big journaler. I have multiple journals going at any given time. So gratitude journal, a grief journal, just a daily journal. I'm a big believer in writing and like I said, to get those, express those feelings in a safe way. We know that in grief that people need to have their grief witnessed. Grief is not something that you get over. Grief is not something that has a set timeline. It takes as long as it takes, and that's different for everyone. And it's not a situation where time heals. What it is you have to grieve. You do have to grieve, and you have to have that witnessed. And what I mean by having it witnessed is talking about it. So, grief and writing is one of the only ways that you can actually be witness to your own grief. And we just provide a safe environment in order to do that work, to witness the grief.
4: So let's say, oh, here comes the hospice cat.
3: he's here to support all of the families that are here as well.
4: And some cat toys. That's pretty incredible. What's the cat's name?
3: Drac.
4: Drop. Okay. Oh. Sniffing around.

0: come to the writing group. I open the door, I come in, what happens?
1: Okay, so first of all, we provide these beautiful hospice journals. They're gorgeous. And so you just come in yourself. You come in, and walking through that door is the hard part, right? Is to have it the courage to walk through the door because you know you're going to be vulnerable. So that's all we're asking of you, is to come. You come in, and we offer three prompts. So we'll offer a prompt, and then everyone would write. And we don't talk about what you wrote. You never, ever have to share what you wrote, necessarily.
0: Do some people share?
1: Some people do, yeah. If that's their choice, they do share, because for them, that might be really cathartic, right, mm-hmm. is to share that. But mostly we talk about just kind of what came up. What emotions did that bring up? What feelings are you feeling? What did you think about that you haven't thought about before, right? That it's a very intimate group, so that they're very supportive of one another. And over the eight-week program, they really get to know each other, and they're so supportive to each other. Just some samples of some prompts that I might offer to the people to write about would be something like, if I could ask my person one thing, what would I ask? Describe a memory of your loved one that makes you laugh. What simple joy can you bring to your life this week? Just looking for those little glimmers of happiness within the grief.
0: Just listening to the prompts, I'm getting a bit teary. Are people sometimes crying as they?
1: Absolutely. And that's, you know, at hospice, that's a safe place. And we encourage that show of emotion, right? You're safe. It's okay. It's okay not to be okay. Yeah, we have tissue boxes everywhere. I think we keep Costco going with the tissue boxes. Mm-hmm. I've had so many beautiful moments in that group. It's intense, but it's powerful. It's beautiful. Mm-hmm. It's a beautiful thing to witness their growth in their grief, their healing in their grief. Mm-hmm. At the end of any group, we usually ask them to fill out an evaluation because we're always, of course, looking to improve. These are some of the comments that we've received about this group. It has helped me move past isolation and provided tools to aid in processing my grief. You took us on a real roller coaster today, but the last prompt really brought it all together for me. There were good times and there were bad, but through it all, there was love. You never get over grief. You carry grief with you for the rest of your life. It's as deep as the love for your person was, right? So it's never gone. But healing in that, you can think about them and remember them and not have those grief bursts, but remember with love and a smile maybe instead of tears. Not that there's anything wrong with tears. Yeah.
2: That was Karen Schmidt at Prince George Rotary Hospice House. She facilitates a writing through grief group for people who have lost a loved one. Thanks so much to Betsy Trumpner for bringing us that story.

0: The late Murray Kemp was an avid hunter and hunting dog enthusiast. You could find him on trails outside Ottawa and beyond, riding on a unique all-terrain mobility chair. The chair allowed him to continue to enjoy his passion, even when he lost his ability to walk. Now, Murray's family wants to donate the valuable chair that gave Murray so much pleasure. Hallie Cottenham met up with Murray's good friend and fellow hunter, Dave Branson, and his son, Adam Kemp.
1: Dad was told 16 years ago he had 5 to 7 years from cancer, and he made the most out of it. He scheduled his stem cell transplant in between two hunts. So the bird hunt is September, the moose hunt is October, the deer hunt is November. He did a stem cell transplant between the moose hunt and the deer hunt.
0: And did you inherit that interest?
1: Yes, very much. I have been hunting with Dad since I was born. And he brought his dogs along with him every step of the way.
0: How did his health issues affect his hunting?
1: Over the years, his body just

0: broke down on him. It was just got to the point where his legs couldn't handle the miles in the field anymore and the long hours in the bush and cold watches on the deer stand. So,
1: was that hard to see from your perspective?
0: Yeah, it was awful. It was tough on Dad, too. You could tell it really hurt him.
2: Mm-hmm. He was dealing with all these health issues, and it was quite obvious that he was having knee issues and foot issues and all sorts of stuff that was hard. But he still made sure that he was getting out there, and his generosity in helping, you know, people like myself and other hunters was beyond anything that you could imagine. I mean, because he enjoyed, you know, working with others, training dogs, and seeing everybody enjoy themselves.
1: People who knew and loved him saw that he was struggling. What happens next?
2: So Murray was a very active member in the North American Versatile Hunting Dog Association for the Ottawa Valley chapter, and members nominated Murray to the Track to Wing charity organization for consideration for receiving a track chair. A track chair is a wheelchair that looks a little bit like a tank. You know, it's an electric wheelchair, and it can basically go just about anywhere. Maybe not. No, it's not amphibious, but it's.
1: Can we go and have a look at it?
0: Yeah, absolutely.
1: Okay, let's do it.
3: Yeah.
1: Wow.
0: So, not your average wheelchair. This is a heavy-duty off-road wheelchair with tracks instead of wheels, a heavy-duty frame, oversized batteries, gun rest, a gun-carrying device, and camouflage on the pillows and armrests.
1: Where do you put the birds? Where do you strap the deer?
0: Well, that's what the pouch on the back is for.
1: Oh, okay. All right, let's have a look.
2: Allows people to get out and get freedom and enjoy some of the best times, in the field with, friends and family. There's a lot more about hunting than just getting out and chasing birds or deer around, you know, and that's part of what this enables people to do.
0: We hunt in the Lanark Highlands, and he would drive this right into the bush, right into the tree stand, and we built special ground blinds for him so he could just drive right to the watches he's been sitting on all his life and keep hunting for an extra couple of years. And Dad lived for the hunt. I mean, you've never met an outdoorsman who was so passionate about the outdoors and the hunters he hunted with and the people. Dad loved to teach people how to hunt and how to train dogs and just how to enjoy the outdoors.
1: What was it like to see him out again?
0: I don't know. It's hard to say because Dad wouldn't have stopped no matter what. I would have carried him out to the watch. It was what I did until we got the chair. We used to drive him out and sit him on his chair and come back afterwards and pick him up. And this just gave him the freedom to keep doing how he did it his whole life.
1: You have carried your father to the blind.
0: I have, yeah. Dad's always been a do-it-himself type of guy. And this allowed him to enjoy the hunt without asking for help, which, as any older guy can tell you, is just more satisfying too.
1: What are these for?
2: Cup holders.
1: For coffee, right?
2: Dad
0: was never opposed to a cold beverage after the hunt at the end of the day when the dogs were tired and the guns were put away and it was time for a wee one, as Dad used to say.
1: Can I get a demo?
0: Absolutely.
2: Okay. So we're in here and we can adjust. Oh, I hit press the wrong button. Hold on. And then it's just a single joystick operation. You can go straight through puddles. The dogs recognize it.
1: They think they're going hunting.
2: Exactly. Well, that's the last time they saw it out.
1: Yeah.
2: Turns on a dime, literally. And there is you got to have a horn.
1: Just don't scare off the bird.
2: That's right.
1: Wow. Now, I understand this is a pretty valuable piece of equipment.
2: Well, we know what they sell for, and in Canadian dollars, it works out to about $32,000, $34,000. So it's not an inexpensive piece of kit at all.
1: What happens to the chair now?
0: You're looking for somebody who is like Dad, who's passionate about hunting, and whose life has not enabled them to keep hunting. We're looking for somebody to have it.
2: somebody who enjoys the outdoors, enjoys training dogs, working with dogs. I think that's an important component of it. I mean, there's lots of people who would benefit from it. There's no doubt about that. But it's trying to find the person who, you know, shares some of the values that Murray shared with everybody else.
1: Now, you put the word out that you're looking for this person. Yep. Have you got some people interested?
2: We've received a number of applications already, and I have to say, every one of them is a very deserving recipient, and reading them brings tears to your eyes. And it's going to be very, very, very tough to figure out, you know, which one of these very deserving people is going to kind of carry on in Murray's spirit.
1: That was Dave Branson and Adam Kemp. They're looking to donate Murray Kemp's all-terrain mobility device to a passionate hunter or dog trainer. Thanks so much to Hallie Cottenham of CBC Ottawa.

0: Jet Landry Music in Sudbury is one of those businesses that becomes a local landmark. In fact, truckers would use the big guitar cutout that used to sit on the roof of the building as a waypoint when navigating down the city's LaSalle Boulevard. Jet himself lives in the apartment on the second floor of the store. Now, after more than six decades, he is planning to close down the business. CBC Sudbury's Marcus Schwabe dropped by the other day to talk to Jet about his musical history.
1: We were 12 in the family. I was the youngest of 12. And my dad died when I was four. My dad was a violinist, but my older brothers played. We used to have parties, you know, get together, more step dancing and stuff like that. So I picked up a guitar about 8 years old, I guess.
2: Yeah, but how'd you get the name Jet?
1: I was the youngest on the totem pole, so my mom used to say, somebody's got to go get milk. Send the kid, you know, send the kid. So all of a sudden, the only way I would go now is if they timed me. Then they called me Jet, like J-E-T. Well, J-E-T doesn't sound right. Put two T's. That's how it started.
2: And that's how you became Jet Landry.
1: That's right.
2: Because you're fast at getting milk.
1: Yeah, I did all the errands. I was a real runner, you know.
2: So, Jet, you got to tell me, what is your real name?
1: Ulysses. U-L-Y-S-S-E. Ulysses, no S. It was French, right? So, no S. So, nobody could ever pronounce it at school anyway.
2: And when did you start the store?
1: Well, I started with Melody Music downtown in 1965. I started because I wanted a certain guitar. It was a Gibson 335, like Chuck Berry played, you know, the red guitar. So I said, but I can't afford it. So a week later, the owner of the store, Mr. Von Zubin, called me. He said, I got a proposal for you. If you want to work it off part-time, you can have the guitar. So that's what I did. I decided to go into the music with him full-time. And in 68, they had two fires in Sudbury, right, at Melody Music. After the second fire, they didn't have enough money, so I sold my house and my car, gave them the money. I became a partner. 71, we parted company, you know, and I started in 71.
2: So give me a little tour of this and what you got for sale. You got all sort of a wall of guitars here.
1: Yeah, everything's on sale, really. It's been reduced. We used to have 250 hooks for guitars. Now we're down to 150.
2: And there's some prices on here, like $2,700. Let me hear one of these guitars.
1: I'll just check the tuning. You Johnny Cash fan?
2: Absolutely. Who isn't?

0: Not bad for a young fella, right?
1: But I do more modern stuff. I do dance. I used to have a dance band.
0: So did you have a band over all the years that you had the store?
1: At 16 years old, I had a band. I had three, four bands. But I formed a group called the Blue Notes, and that was popular. I did from 1964 to 1984, same guys. One-nighters, some years I did 100 one-nighters a year.
0: So were you more of a musician than a storekeeper, would you
1: Both.
0: Say?
1: I lived here. I played here, you know.
0: What was your passion, though? Making the music.
1: That's it.
0: Not selling it, necessarily.
1: Well, no, yeah, that came as a bonus, basically, you know. Because we used to have, when we started, every Saturday morning, there's always three, four guys here who wanted to play some tunes, right? So we did that on a regular basis pretty well. I had guys from the island all over the place.
0: And they would come play music and you'd sell a few guitars?
1: Oh, yes, yeah. Well, this is our bluegrass section, like the banjos, dobros, guitars, mandolins. Here we have the electric guitar stuff with amplifiers and that. You got some metal tile style guitars, jazz guitars, you know. Accordions, we were never big in accordions, but had a lot of people coming in and say, look, you want to buy some an accordion? I know, what the hell, I'll give it a shot. So it became, a lot of guys would come in now, and I was selling them. But people, you know, they say, I just want to get rid of them. So I bought some used accordions, and they're all in good shape. Digital keyboards and, basses are in that corner.
0: You got some ukuleles, too?
1: Yep, ukuleles was a big thing.
0: You played like a guitar.
1: Smile. Anyway.
0: And you got the music books, too, like for the kids learning their lessons and all that stuff, too.
1: Yeah, we did that. Then we have percussion, drums.
0: This place was sort of like a ticket box office, too, over the years.
1: Oh, yes.
0: How'd you get into that?
1: Well, when I was with Melody Music, at that time, there's nobody selling really tickets. So we had made a booth, you know, a ticket booth right in the store. So when I left there, I always said, you know, it's a community thing, you know. You should see the people that come in here to see. I'm so glad I don't have to drive downtown to get a ticket and stuff like that. And that's basically...
0: Because you always hear, you know, concerts, the local choirs have a concert, and you can get tickets at Jet Landry.
1: Stuff don't, like the local people do, you know, like all the choirs and stuff like that.
0: So what do you like about having this store all these years?
1: I was bred on it. I mean, I always played music. I was always, music's passion. Guys say, you must make a lot of money. I said, nothing to do with money, man. I wasn't looking to make money. I had a good job. I quit it to be in this business. I said, passion, that's why I like it. I never work a day in my life, right? You may know the old saying, if you like what you do.
0: Why are you selling? Why are you shutting her down?
1: I'm getting too old for this stuff.
0: How old are you?
1: 42 and holding or 101? Take your pick. I'm in between there.
0: You're between there somewhere?
1: 86.
0: 86.
1: Yeah. So that's time to take a holiday.
0: How do you feel about shutting it down?
1: I've got other things I can do. You know, I can still play music. I like to draw a little bit. I want to write a couple of stories I got to write. One is about the store. One's about my life.

0: Jet Landry, 86 years young, on the guitar inside his store, Jet Landry Music, in Sudbury, Ontario. The store is shutting down later this year. I'm Gloria Makarenko, and you're listening to The Story From Here. It's a repeat of the program that first aired April 28th of this year. We'll be back in a few minutes with more.
1: Hi there, I'm Alison Van Rassel. Here's your latest Environment Canada weather forecast. In Val d'Or, it's sunny, a high of 23 for this afternoon. Clouds are coming in tonight and a low of 10. For Montreal, it's a mix of sun and cloud. There's a slight chance you'll have some showers this afternoon. 40% chance, that is, with a high of 23, with the humidex currently feels like 28. For Mont-Tremblant, it's a mix of sun and cloud, a high of 21. Clouds come in for this evening and a low of 12. In Sherbrooke, mix of sun and cloud, 60% chance of showers and a risk of thunderstorm late this afternoon with a high of 21. Partly cloudy and a low of 14 for tonight. In Quebec City, it's a mix of sun and cloud. 60% chance of showers. There's a risk of thunderstorm this afternoon. A high of 22. Currently feels like 28 with the humidex on Rue Saint-Jean. Partly cloudy, 60% chance of showers this evening with also a risk of thunderstorm and a low of 12. Heading to Gaspé tonight. Today, in New Carlisle, it's a mix of sun and cloud. Slight chance of showers to 30% this afternoon with a risk of a thunderstorm and a high of 23. With the humidex currently feels like 27 in New Carlisle. Partly cloudy skies and a low of 13 for tonight. For Baie-Comeau-Sept-Îles-Nadaichegouan, a mix of sun and cloud for today. High of 20 for Baie-Comeau. A high of 20 as well for Sept-Îles. And 19 for Nadaichegouan with a low of 13.
0: Welcome back to The Story From Here. I'm Gloria Makarenko, and this program first aired April 28th of this year. Coming up, a husky with a mind of her own. But first, a man in Whitehorse likes to help people in need, so much so that he's starting to get a bit of a reputation. When someone posts on Facebook looking for a car or truck battery jump or maybe a minor repair, one of the first to respond is likely to be Wile E. Coyote. Peter Wile is the man behind that account, and his story, it's a lovely one. Here's Peter in conversation with Leonard Linklater, the host of Midday Cafe in Whitehorse.
2: Good afternoon there. How's it going today?
3: It's going good, thank you. So when did this become a regular habit for you?
2: Well, I was started about 4 years ago when I moved down here to Whitehorse. I had recently started among a sobriety journey, and so I had wanted to give back to the community for what I had done, and so that's how I started.
3: Okay. Responding to people online who were asking for help?
2: Because I had a car that was ready to go, and I had the tools and the know-how, and slowly over the years I built up my my set of tools, and now it's getting bigger and bigger day by day.
3: Wow. And how does it help you in your sobriety?
2: Gives me focus, gives me a lot of anticipation to get that satisfaction when I get a vehicle up and going and present it back to their owners.
3: Okay, so you do a lot of vehicles.
2: Yes, a lot of the minor jobs that most shops take a long time to get to.
3: Mm-hmm.
2: Sometimes it'll take up to 2-3 months for them to be able to get in for such a simple procedure that could be done easily, and that's something I decided to take upon myself.
3: Wow. And are you like formally trained in mechanics, or is this just something you've done all your life?
2: It's something that I learned from my dad from when I was younger.
3: Mm-hmm.
2: Grew up out in the bush, and we had to get things going with what we had on us because we didn't have the opportunity of having shops or anything.
3: Yeah. So why do you feel it's important to, you know, respond to these requests you see on social media?
2: Because I was used to sit there and I used to troll along social media, and I'd see people asking about these little small time inconvenient sort of deals for them. And it'd be something like changing a light bulb or inflating tires, or, you know, in the wintertime coming to give them a jump or change the battery, you know. And that's something that, you know, some people don't know how to do. And I started like seeing what needs to be done and figured, well, there's my opportunity to start helping people back, giving back, you know?
3: Yeah. Well, this past winter, we had a good old-fashioned winter, lots of snow and temperatures dipping down to like minus 40. Did that mean you had a lot of cars too?
2: Yeah, there was a lot of times when batteries, the battery blankets weren't hooked up properly or improper. pressure in tires would go flat because of cold weather. And I would be, I would definitely be there to help them with their issues that they needed, like to get off to work. Like, you know, work is important.
3: Mm-hmm.
2: And, you know, like a lot of the people that I help are single parents. And sometimes, you know, they can't afford to go into shops for simple things or be able to wait.
3: Mm-hmm.
2: Because if an alternator problem goes on and, you know, the battery doesn't get charged and the battery damages, and then you got to pay for three things.
3: Yeah. Must make you feel good.
2: Well, it is... the satisfaction of seeing the customers as they go away is what brings makes my heart swell.
3: That's great. You ever feel overwhelmed, especially when it gets really cold and there's lots of people trying to start their vehicles?
2: I'm actually very, very grateful for the community of Whitehorse and the people around it. Is they have a lot of patience because they tend to know that, you know, I'm just one guy out there and I'm doing the best I can where I can.
3: That's wonderful. Now, you showing up to help complete strangers sometimes, how has that helped you in sort of like building your own community?
2: I know that I have a lot of supporters out there. I know I have a lot of people that know me. In my younger years, when I used to do research in alcohol and drugs, and they see me now, and they're just like blown away. And you know, I see the same thing myself. You know, I worked hard to get where I am at today. Mm-hmm. And you know, some of this is just to show how much I work for. So you know, it's makes my day.
3: You've paid your dues, in other words.
2: Paying my dues, yeah. Paying my dues, definitely, yeah.
3: Yeah. Now, do you have any, like, real standout stories from all your adventures helping other people?
2: Well, during the cold snap this wintertime, the favor actually got repaid back to me. I had somebody broke down in front of the front of the house there with four flat tires. And so I let them park there, and because I looked behind the vehicle and I said, okay, I have enough room to get out. And when I backed out, I hit my back taillight and I was like, oh my god, okay, so my car is down, I couldn't fix it, there's no red tape there I could fix it with. And so I was like, okay, my car is out of commission. And there's two people and like a whole bunch of others that stepped in, and one ordered a part for me and the other lent me her car there over the course while I was in the process to get my car taillight repaired. Mm-hmm. So yeah, it is. That's a and then there was another story too. I hit the ditch. One tire in the ditch, and I was like, oh my god, okay, so I posted up, I said, hey, I'm in the ditch, I need a tug out, and this lady came up, and she said, okay, yeah, here, give me a tow out, and she was like, hey, here's a little video of a rescuer helping a rescuer. Yeah, that was pretty neat, yes. Yeah.
3: So if anyone finds themselves in need, just go on to the Yukon Helpers Network and you might show up. Is that it?
2: Absolutely. They even gave me the terminology of the Yukon Batman.
3: Okay. Just got to shine that flashlight up into the sky.
2: Yeah.
3: Wonderful. Thanks a lot for dropping in and speaking with me.
2: Absolutely. Thank you very much, Leonard, for having me on the show.
0: Peter Wiley calls himself a helper in Whitehorse. But after listening to him, I think he's far more than just a helper. He's an inspiration and a community builder. Thanks so much to Leonard Linklater, host of Midday Cafe in Whitehorse.

0: A growing number of babies are born having been exposed to harmful drugs in utero. Caroline Hillier of Atlantic Voice in St. John's, Newfoundland, explored that issue and discovered that toxic drugs are only part of the story. Here's part of her documentary.
1: Say hi. He's going to be shy, hi. But he usually says hi. Say hi.
2: That little guy hitting the CBC studio microphone is about a year old.
1: Say hello.
2: His mom is here for an interview.
1: Say hello.
3: Hey.
1: He said hey. He said hey.
2: I'm not using her name to protect her family's identity.
1: Oh, I can hear myself. All I can hear is a baby.
2: She's in her early 30s, put together, full makeup, confident, and composed.
1: Okay, here's Sissy.
2: It was easier for her to come here than to have me go to the small house she shares with her big family. Her baby crawls around the floor in a tiny matching tracksuit and Nike sneakers.
1: I was doing, are you allowed to say anything over air? And I mean, I had no secrets with my, everything has been out in the open. My kids know it.
2: When she starts telling me about her life right before this baby came along, she's direct, blunt.
1: Yes, I was using crack cocaine. So I was gone in the head. My head was completely gone. And I thought
2: this was all before her baby boy. She already had three girls, two before she turned 18. They were living with her family.
1: There was kind of a little piece in me that thought I had hope.
2: Even before the crack cocaine, she used opioids and was on a treatment plan for that addiction.
1: I've lived a life, let me tell you.
2: How long was that period when you were away from your older kids?
1: There was years. I was torn away from my kids for years, and I just couldn't stop. I'll never forget the day. I was in a shower at some random house, and my stomach was just torn up. I hated that I had left my kids for this hell, but I just couldn't stop using it, and I was bawling and begging God to save me. I said, God, I can't save myself. Please save me. And I cried and cried and cried.
2: And then a positive pregnancy test.
1: The test did not show up until I was 5 months along. I was in a trap house and I came out crying. I felt sadness because I had been using drugs, but at the same time it hit me, this is God saving me.
2: She moved in with her dad. She started getting ultrasounds and blood work, and she stopped using substances. But now a new fear that she wouldn't get to bring her baby home.
1: They were telling me right up until I was in labor that they were going to remove him from me because they did not believe that I could stay sober. I begged them. I said, my son needs me. You cannot take a baby from their mother. But they came and visited me and they were like, yep, you can take him home. And of course my dad had to supervise. And then he had to supervise for a little while. And then after a little while, I think he realized
2: good burp there.
1: Yeah. After a little while, I think they realized, I'm not going back to that life. I finally am free from it. After everything I had overcome, to know that I finally was myself again and a mother again, and I had my life back and I had my son, it was just felt like a miracle. And I've just been grateful ever since. Every day I wake up and I'm just grateful. I look at him and I look at my daughters and I'm like, thank you, God. This, what a gift every day is. Good job, Smarty Pants. Yeah, put the cover on.
2: This baby, the one you just heard burp and bang on a recycling can, got to go home with his mom. But not all babies do. There are more and more babies being born in Newfoundland and Labrador exposed to substances. The drugs are only part of the story. A big concern is a system that struggles to support these families.
4: I can remember actually in about 2001 seeing the first babies that had been exposed to opioids.
2: Dr. Androver is a pediatrician who has looked after newborn babies and their moms for nearly 30 years.
4: So that was just maybe three or four in that first year. Now we are seeing probably about 50 to 60 a year. That is not all opioids, although a good proportion of it is opioids.
2: Dr. Drover is also an associate professor in the Faculty of Medicine at Memorial University. For years, she's been researching the numbers, underlying causes, and the solutions to this issue.
4: Luckily, what we're seeing is very well-managed opioid agonist therapy in women. So if they've had a substance use concern that they want help with, they're often able to access methadone or Suboxone. And when we see these women who have been really well managed on their opioid agonist therapy, they're having excellent outcomes of pregnancy. But we are seeing also increased use of cocaine in pregnancy and other substances in pregnancy. And we are seeing a growing number of women that are really, really struggling with any kind of consistent medical care in pregnancy, even any kind of sort of housing arrangements that are positive.
2: This is the group of women Dr. Drover is most concerned about.
4: It's not an addiction. It's a physiologic dependency that these babies have developed because they've been exposed to it.
2: Babies born with neonatal abstinence syndrome can be jittery, irritable, and difficult to console. They can have trouble breastfeeding and even bottle feeding.
4: But these are temporary symptoms.
2: The long-term outcomes for these babies are harder to track. But one thing is clear. Keeping mothers and babies together gives them the best chance.
4: You know, sometimes there's no safe place for this mom and baby to go together. So then they're possibly looking at alternate arrangements for this baby, and that might be foster care.
2: A lot of community groups are working on solutions. But what's lacking here in Newfoundland and Labrador is something that's common elsewhere, a supportive housing program with wraparound supports.
4: Housing, financial supports, legal supports, their own medical needs, the child's medical needs.
2: This model decreases ongoing substance use in pregnancy and children going into foster care.
4: It's astronomical. It makes such a difference.
2: In a statement, the Provincial Department of Health and Community Services said it did just recently approve a 3-to-5-bed recovery home for women involved with child protection and those who are pregnant or parenting and use substances. A start, says Dr. Ann Drover, but not the comprehensive wraparound center she says is needed.
1: Yeah. Nummy.
2: Oh.
1: We were rushing. I forgot
2: his
1: nummy.
2: Oh, doesn't have his nummy.
1: No wonder.
2: Now, back to the baby in the studio hitting the CBC microphone.
1: Do you want a baba?
2: Who now has a couple spots of milk on his tracksuit.
1: I trusted in God that he would be healthy and normal and everything would be okay. Like, I really felt in my heart he would be. And I prayed for it every day. And he's thankfully super smart and healthy and perfect in every way.
2: This mom now has custody of her four kids. She's still on an opioid treatment plan.
1: And I'm grateful I'm with my kids, and I'm grateful I get a second chance at life. I hope and wish everyone else can get a second chance like I did.
2: She has a supportive family, but she knows many women don't.
1: I think women like myself need way more support. If there is families out there who is listening to this and you have a loved one in addiction, please don't ever turn them away, no matter how difficult it is, because I know it's so hard.
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0: When Heath Rapstead kept his pup at home from doggy daycare for a day, the 5-year-old husky named Missy had other plans. And now Missy has fans all around the world, millions of them. CBC Saskatchewan social media editor Joel Seal joined Morning Edition host Adam Hunter with the story.
1: So, Joel, what happened last Monday?
2: Well, it all started with a deviation from Missy's normal routine. On a typical Monday to Friday morning, her owner, Heath Rapstead, will get ready with her at their East Regina residence. Then he'll bike her to daycare while she runs alongside him.
3: That day, she ended up staying at home, and I could tell from the window she was very upset with me that I decided to go leave without her.
2: So Heath headed to work that day without their usual morning bike ride routine because Missy had a vet appointment later that afternoon.
1: So Missy was disappointed to be left at home that day. And what did Missy do?
2: Well, huskies are known to be escape artists, and Missy is an independent, smart girl. Her beloved doggy daycare is Spots Place in East Regina on Victoria Avenue. Mackenzie Hoffman is front desk lead there. Sierra Davis is client care manager. They were both in the lobby at Spots Place later that morning when an unexpected visitor arrived.
4: It was just before 11. I looked up and I saw this dog running around in the parking lot. I'm like, oh my God, there's like a dog loose in the parking lot. I saw her coming up and she said, oh my God, it's Missy. Missy's at the door. So I just, instinct was to run over and let her in. Of course, she was just kind of standing there staring, waiting for us to let her in. Honestly, we were just very surprised to see her. We were told that she wasn't coming. So the fact that she just happened to show up on her own was very shocking.
2: So she showed up at her doggy daycare, Spots Place, unannounced, without her mom or her dad.
1: That is unbelievable. So how did Missy escape?
2: Well, Heath says he wasn't all that surprised when he heard the news.
3: Missy had dug her way out under the back gate and took herself to daycare because it sounded like she just followed the route that we normally take in the morning with a bicycle. She really enjoys daycare. Even when I drop her off in the morning, they're really good with her. She just shows up with her tail wagging. Well, we call it butt wagging because she's wagging, but her butt's moving too. She's so excited. And that's just Missy, though. She's like that all the time. Even to see us at the end of the day, she's excited all the time. The big thing is at least she was safe in the route she took to get there. I'm assuming she took the route that we take every morning. So it's all side streets and nothing high traffic or anything. So that was good.
2: He says that she has done this once before. The other time she did it, she had managed to get through the back gate, but this time she had dug her way out from under it. So he says he has some plans to do some more reinforcing around that back gate.
1: Yeah, creature of habit. So what did the folks at Spots Place do when Missy showed up?
2: Well, of course, the first thing they did was call Missy's parents to let them know where she was and that she was safe. But Missy had evidence of her crimes all over herself when she arrived at their doorstep. Here's Sierra Davis talking about what happened next.
4: And then it was straight to the tub because she was a bit of a dirty girl. We figured that she went digging because her paws and her face and everything were quite muddy. So we thought we might as well give her a little spa day, clean her up, make sure she's going home in good condition.
1: Yeah, so not a bad deal for Missy there. What's made this particular escape so sweet?
2: Well, the folks at Spots Place know Missy loves coming to daycare, but they think she may have had one fellow doggy daycare attendee in mind when she hatched her escape plan. Here's Mackenzie and Sierra from Spots Place again.
4: She was like, it's Monday, I'm supposed to be at daycare.
5: We felt really loved that she had come here to see us. I mean, she had the whole world at her feet and she came and chose to come to see us. We just were very happy that she honestly made it here safely and that she feels safe enough in our care that this is the place that she chose to come to in that moment. I mean, she really truly loves it here. I would like to think she came for us, but I think it's a little bit of us and a little bit of her friend Shaggy, of course.
2: Mackenzie and Sierra say Shaggy is Missy's boyfriend at daycare. They typically spend Monday, Wednesday, and Friday together at Spots Place, so Missy had a date to keep that Monday of her escape. She couldn't miss it. They say both Shaggy and Missy's families are aware of and approve of their relationship, so the folks at Spots Place made sure that Shaggy was a part of the day of Missy's great escape. So after she got out of the tub, she had some playtime with Shaggy.
5: She had to get cleaned up to see her man. She had to make sure she was all fresh and smelling nice, camping off the streets and then going to hang out with her boyfriend, of course.
4: They went to prom last year together here. We had a prom and Shaggy asked Missy to go and they had the cutest picture.
2: And for anyone who's wondering, go to cbc.ca/sass to see the photo of Missy and Shaggy at prom together.
1: Yes, I can't wait to check that out. Now, everyone online, I know, is rooting for Missy and Shaggy's love story now, Joel.
2: It's true. That's because the folks at Spot's Place posted a video with Missy taking herself to daycare on TikTok. They took the surveillance footage of Missy showing up and wrote, "When you love daycare so much, you show up unannounced without your mom or your dad," and it went insanely viral. The last time I checked, that video was nearly at 17 million views, over 3 million likes. So now Missy and Shaggy are stars and everyone is invested in their love story. Here's Sierra and Mackenzie from Spot's Place again on that reaction to that video online.
5: With posting the video, we honestly just wanted to share a little bit of positivity and a little bit of a laugh with this. We did not expect that the response that it had gotten. We got a lot of very sweet comments about how it's very clear that we care for the dogs and we love them. So it's been really nice to have people notice how much effort we put into the care for the dogs here.
4: It's been crazy, but we love to see it. Honestly, Missy deserves all the attention that she's been getting, so...
2: So let's hope that Missy, the escape artist, can keep her Monday, Wednesday, Friday playdates with Shaggy at Spot's Place from now on so that she doesn't have to keep sneaking out to hang out with her boyfriend.
1: So good, Joelle. Thank you for this.
2: Thanks, Adam.
0: You know, I think someone should make a movie about Missy and Shaggy. I mean, 17 million views on TikTok?

0: And that's our show for this week. This was an encore episode of The Story From Here. It first aired April 28th of this year. 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Today's show and all of our previous episodes are posted there. The Story From Here is produced by Ann Penman. I'm Gloria Makarenko in Vancouver. Thanks so much for listening.
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3: From CBC News, The World This Hour, I'm Stephanie Skanderas. She was a singer, a songwriter, a businesswoman, a philanthropist. But above all, Dolly Parton was an icon. Her family and publicist say she has died peacefully today at the age of 80. Just days ago, Parton spoke about ongoing health issues while also announcing new projects like a Nashville museum. Mac DeGebris Lassa has more about her life. Working
4: Growing up in the Great Smoky Mountains of Tennessee, Parton was from a family of 14, living in a cabin with no electricity. Music was a source of light.
5: Mom would say, run and get your guitar.
4: By 13, she had performed at the Grand Ole Opry. After high school, she moved to Nashville, met and married her husband, Carl Dean, and had a top 40 hit with this cheeky song.
6: Just because I'm blonde, don't think I'm done.
4: Parton sang about tough topics like poverty and complicated love. She sparkled in movies like Steel Magnolias, reached new heights with a theme park.
7: You're welcome to Dollywood!
4: She's in multiple musical Hall of Fames.
8: I've been rocking.
4: Giving back was part of her deal, too. 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
4: Mark DeGebris Lassa, CBC News, Toronto.
3: In other news, Ottawa will impose tariffs on hundreds of American goods. The move is in retaliation to levies the Trump administration imposed on Canada on the weekend. As Olivia Stefanovich reports, the federal government is also rolling out new support for businesses and workers.
10: You are going to stand up for you.
11: Finance Minister François-Philippe Champagne announcing a new $7.5 billion support package for businesses and workers impacted by new U.S. tariffs, along with fresh retaliation.
10: Canada must respond.
11: Champagne says the new counter tariffs are designed to match U.S. levies, ranging from 15 to 50% against $27.6 billion worth of American imports, including dairy, appliances, fish, furniture, steel, and aluminum. Industry Minister Melanie Joly says the measures are designed to help Canadian producers compete with U.S. products in the Canadian market.
12: We will protect your business. We will protect your jobs.
11: Canada's new retaliatory tariffs take effect September 8th. Olivia Stefanovich, CBC News, Ottawa.
3: The U.S. president is ratcheting up his rhetoric in his trade war on Canada. Taking to social media this morning, Donald Trump says he's thinking about some geographical name changes. Chris Reyes explains.
13: President Donald Trump posting one attack after another against Canada on social media, starting with a threat to rename Lake Ontario. He paired that with a graphic crossing out the name and replacing it with Lake America. He said it's because the U.S. doesn't plan to do business with Ontario anymore. He then disputed Prime Minister Mark Carney's claim that the U.S. tried to interfere with language and protections for Quebec. Trump said he would never do that and accused Carney of lying to gain political support, adding that he loves French Canadians. Chris Reyes, CBC News, New York.
11: Donald Trump's influence is being tested again today in South Carolina's special Republican primary. The U.S. president has thrown his weight behind political rookie interim Senator Darlene Graham.
8: I know some people have said I'm not a politician. Guilty as charged, I am not a politician.
11: Graham is running for the seat left vacant last month by the death of her brother and Trump ally, Lindsey Graham. An employee at Montreal's Trudeau International Airport has died after being hit by a plane Monday evening. Montreal police say the plane was reversing when it hit the ground crew worker. 39-year-old Oscar Robeo was rushed to hospital but died from his injuries. Employment and Social Development Canada has opened an investigation. And that is the World This Hour. For CBC News, I'm Stephanie Skanderas.
14: Hi there, I'm Alison Van Rassel. Here's your latest Environment Canada weather forecast. Val d'Or, sunny this afternoon with a high of 23 in the Laurentians. It's a mix of sun and cloud, a high of 21. Currently feels like 26 with the Humidex. Partly cloudy tonight and a low of 12. Sherbrooke, it's a mix of sun and cloud. There's a risk of a thunderstorm this afternoon and a high of 21. In Quebec City, where Breakaway is live after the 4 o'clock news, it's a mix of sun and cloud, risk of thunderstorm this afternoon and a high of 22.
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16: Sound revolutionaries. They are the musicians who've taken ancient instrumental traditions and given them a fresh, modern edge. They have done this by electrifying old instruments, inventing new ones, and discovering new ways to play them. Coming up on the Innovators edition of Frequencies, a track by the Jimi Hendrix of an African instrument whose history stretches back thousands of years. A Scottish small pipes player who has turned the instrument's drone, you know, that long unbroken note beneath the melody, into the heart of her music. And an Indian guitarist who reinvented the Hawaiian lap steel for Hindustani classical music. Welcome to Frequencies. Nearly every country in South America has its own take on cumbia, and chances are you've heard most of them on our show. However, today, you are heading into new territory with a style that we haven't featured before, cumbia amazonica. The hypnotic sound was invented by Los Mirlos more than 50 years ago. They blend Colombian cumbia with electric guitars, traditional Peruvian rhythms, and Amazonian-inspired grooves. The band says the style happened organically. They say, we were just looking for a customized guitar sound, something different, and we came up with that. We were looking for a sound that would identify us. This is their biggest hit, La Danza de los Mirlos, The Dance of

Mirlos. They made history last year when they became the first Peruvian band to play Coachella. Seco Cuyate is often referred to as the Jimi Hendrix of the Ngoni. The Ngoni is a skin-covered stringed instrument that's an ancestor of the banjo. Cuyate introduced the Ngoni to the world by electrifying it and adding effects like wah-wah pedals. He also performs it standing up, which is not how it was played traditionally. So, what inspired him to revolutionize the humble Ngoni? Cuyate says, "When I was doing lots of festivals, I saw other bands using these tools, the amplification, the electric guitar, the pedals, and all that. I saw how much people liked it, and I just want to give them pleasure." Well, we hope this track gives you lots of pleasure.

Jamako by Baseko Kuyate, featuring his wife Amy on vocals. He says, the Ngoni has been played for thousands of years in Mali, for every king and dignitary, every marriage, every hero, and every warrior. For some artists, making music means risking their freedom and even their lives. This is the story of Somali singer Khadija Gisto. When civil war broke out in Somalia in the early 90s, she paid smugglers to ferry her across the Red Sea to Yemen. From there, she traveled by bus and donkey to reach Saudi Arabia. She was caught and deported. She tried again and was deported a second time. But as the saying goes, third time lucky. Khadija hid aboard a cargo ship bound for Saudi Arabia, and when she finally made it there, she took another risk. She began making music in a country where doing so was illegal. Khadija is a great fit for today's show because she blends the 808 drum machine and spacey synths with traditional Somali rhythms. This track was recorded illicitly in 1994 and re-released last year.

A sweet voice that will make you fall in love. That's how Khadija Jista was often introduced before her shows. The song you heard is on the compilation 808 Zamar, Exiled Digital Somali Sounds from 1990s Saudi Arabia. You can find it on Bandcamp. We are celebrating sonic revolutionaries from around the world, adventurous musicians who have created, redesigned, or radically transformed traditional instruments and sounds. I'm your host, Errol Nazareth. Frequencies is available on demand on the CBC Listen app. Camoncello are making music that has never been made before by uniting the Comanche and the cello. Shariar Jamshidi plays the Comanche, which is an Iranian spike fiddle, and Raphael Weinroth Brown is one of Canada's most adventurous cellists. Check this out. Every Camoncello album has been recorded live, with the performances fully improvised and left untouched. No editing, no overdubs, just the conversation between two musicians in the moment. Man, very few artists are working this way today. From the two sonic adventurers, this is Confrontation.

epic. I became an instant fan of Comancello's unique fusion when I heard their debut album that came out nearly 10 years ago. The song you heard was Confrontation. From pushing the boundaries of the cello and the Comanche to pushing the boundaries of the human voice, Tanya Tagak needs a little introduction at this point. She's a world-renowned experimental vocalist who's worked with the likes of Björk and Kronos Quartet. There's a line in her song, Tongues, that goes, "I don't want your shame. It doesn't belong to me." Tanya says, "I don't need to console you after my show because it hurts you or moves you to witness. If you were moved so strongly, then you do something about systemic racism when you go home. Don't come to me and apologize." Phew! Tell him, Tanya. Tell him. From her album, Tongues, this is the title track.

You didn't. You knew them. 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

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You can't have my tongue. You can't have my tongue, Inuvunga. 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

I don't want your shame, it doesn't belong to me. Those lines from Tanya Tagaq's song Tongues are lifted from her book Split Tooth. Today's show is about musicians who are creating or completely reinventing traditional instruments. And it's also about artists who are finding entirely new ways to play their instruments. Like Breacher Campbell. She's a Scottish small pipes player from the Isle of Skye who's reimagining what the instrument can do. Now, players use bellows to power the small pipes instead of blowing directly into the instrument, as they do with Highland pipes, which we are all familiar with. Campbell says she loves the feeling of being enveloped by the harmonics and frequencies of the drones and the pipes ringing together when she plays. Now, she wants to share that immersive experience with the listener, so it feels like we are right inside the instrument itself. This is one of her pieces, whose title translates to The Bog of the Small Loch.

0: music by Breacher Campbell. Many of her songs are inspired by traditional Scottish Gaelic tunes. She says, I think it's important to carry these songs and tunes forward. I feel like if they've lasted this long, it would be such a shame to lose them now. That's the truth.
1: Hi there, I'm Alison Van Rassel. Here's your latest Environment Canada weather forecast. In Val d'Or, it's sunny, a high of 23 for this afternoon. Clouds are coming in tonight and a low of 10. For Montreal, it's a mix of sun and cloud. There's a slight chance you'll have some showers this afternoon. 40% chance, that is, with a high of 23, with the humidex currently feels like 28. For Mont-Tremblant, it's a mix of sun and cloud, a high of 21. Clouds come in for this evening and a low of 12. In Sherbrooke, mix of sun and cloud. 60% chance of showers and a risk of thunderstorm late this afternoon with a high of 21. Partly cloudy and a low of 14 for tonight. In Quebec City, it's a mix of sun and cloud. 60% chance of showers. There's a risk of thunderstorm this afternoon. A high of 22. Currently feels like 28 with the humidex on Rue Saint-Jean. Partly cloudy. 60% chance of showers this evening with also a risk of thunderstorm and a low of 12. Heading to Gaspé tonight. Today, in New Carlisle, it's a mix of sun and cloud. Slight chance of showers to 30% this afternoon with a risk of a thunderstorm and a high of 23. With the humidex currently feels like 27 in New Carlisle. Partly cloudy skies and a low of 13 for tonight. For Baie-Comeau, Sept-Îles, Nadiskouan, a mix of sun and cloud for today. High of 20 for Baie-Comeau. A high of 20 as well for Sept-Îles. And 19 for Nadiskouan with a low of 13.
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0: Emily Zhu plays the Erhu, also known as the Chinese violin, and Roa Lee plays the Gayagam, an ancient Korean instrument that has 12 strings. These instruments are rarely heard together, but Zhu and Lee make the pairing feel completely natural. Listen to how they do that on this piece from their debut album.

Isn't that beautiful? Little Windows by Keiko Abe. She's one of the most influential figures in the history of the marimba. Abe worked with instrument makers to make changes to the bars, resonators, and overall design so that it could produce a wider range of tones. She also helped to develop the larger 5-octave marimba that's used by concert performers today. You are listening to Frequencies on the CBC. The theme of today's show is The Innovators. What's your favorite musical innovation? Leave a comment on my Instagram, errol.nazareth. You recognize that U2 song, right? It's from one of my favorite albums of all time, The Joshua Tree. But did you know that the Edge is playing a guitar invented by a Canadian musician? Michael Brook created the Infinite Guitar. It uses an electronic circuit to sustain notes infinitely. The Infinite Guitar is super rare. Brook only created 3 of them. He gave one to The Edge, one to Daniel Lanois, and he kept the other. You can hear Brooks playing the guitar on 2 albums that he recorded with the legendary Nusrat Fateh Ali Khan. Here's the track, My Heart, My Life.

0: music by Amir Amiri, who plays the santur. The ancient instrument is designed to play in one key, but Amiri and his friend Mohsen Behrad created a version with movable bridges. Amiri says these bridges can be shifted along the instrument, changing the pitch of the strings and giving the player much more freedom. He says it means the santur can now be used not only for traditional Persian music, but also for Arabic Western music styles and even Indian ragas. More power to these innovators. And now we are going to hear from another sonic revolutionary, Gurpreet Chana. He began studying the tabla when he was three. Just three. And he has reimagined the ancient tabla for the digital age. Here's Chana explaining the inspiration behind his creation, which he calls Tablix.
1: The inspiration for Tablix came to me about 18 years ago as my solo touring career was beginning to intensify, as were the opportunities I was receiving to collaborate with musicians from different genres. In its current state, Tablix is a custom software that allows me to digitally pitch shift, compose melodies, and then express them melodically and rhythmically through the tabla in real time. One of the key characteristics about the tabla is that you are required to tune it to the root note or the tonic of whoever you're accompanying. And now with Tablix, I don't have to take upwards of 12 different tablas for each key, but with one tabla, my audio interface, and laptop, I can tune my tabla digitally to whichever key I need to be in, so I'm always ready to create and play and perform.

trancy music by Gurpreet Chana. He also plays one of the world's newest acoustic musical instruments, the hung. It's made of stainless steel, looks like two woks sandwiched together, and you play it with your hands. It was created by two friends from Switzerland who were inspired by percussion instruments from India, Africa, and Trinidad. Debashish Bhattacharya was only 3 years old when he began strumming on a Hawaiian lap steel guitar that his dad had given him. What he's done with it is remarkable. He fuses Indian classical with Hawaiian lap slide and steel and is a pioneer of the Hindustani slide guitar genre. And check this out. He also invented three guitars which he plays on his lap. One has 14 strings, another has 22, and a four-stringed slide ukulele. Man's a genius. But back to that Hawaiian instrument. Papa Tao Mo brought it to India and lived in Calcutta, where he played and made records. He returned to Hawaii, and just before he died, Bhattacharya played a two-hour concert in front of him in his village. He says Papa Tao was in his 90s. Even after being away from India for almost 60 years, he spoke beautiful Bengali. He shared with us many stories of his amazing life and gave me his blessing. Here's a piece that Bhattacharya wrote that honors his idol.

a tribute to Papa Talmo by Debashish Bhattacharya. And that brings us to the end of our spotlight on the sonic innovators and the rule breakers who are changing the way we hear music. Thank goodness for them. Frequencies is produced by Ruben Mann, JJ Laborde, and me, Errol Nazareth. You can find our playlist on CBC Music, and you can listen to past shows on the CBC Listen app. Come through next week for another hour of music and stories from here, there, and everywhere. Stay curious.

0: 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A podcast for runners that only works if you're actually running. A police recruitment campaign that capitalized on the popularity of true crime. 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
2: Now we speak out in how CBC means to be talking to Chicago. Game again, Jihan's good in to deno. I knew the Bajam of Deutsche Buiko, Euschi, Gay Eno Street, Nanakoi Dajam Nanot, Negamon, Game again, you could the Chigoya, which seat him here, and Tomogmagan Cheese, and there you muya beach, Nandut seat Morgans, and Deke, I knew the Capching, Gajibaya egg. Egg in a one Chicago bet meg with the CBC Mulia Church Betax, near Betsy Longchap.

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Would eat at Sam's coffee shop, I could end at 8 day gya. 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I did it, nemska, segunno, I ask megots boyo hair. I have got stewarded distribution hair. And then Nemska, Westcott Nemska, I took a wellness retreat. Big still and this new is piece of good diagnosis. It's good maganoche, yeah, and mesh the cocanoche. Ek metat and this new is speech as self care. I went, yeah, how we, yeah, we, hi, was to do a dusky, was to gonna be we match check, yeah, hi, yeah, massage, we had. Yeah, reflexology, yeah, how can I have to diagnose you? I could get big with still and this niche shop is basically the good night workshop. I could know I had Nicole Sharon, I could not have to do them get a human relationship is in Cadeo new. A potatoes can meet Shanan check with Tay by Mitchanano, they sub to one get big with this near any speech is called Mitchanan check, media the corner and a knuckle gets away. It's good magano koki and did this up to one nisos is which I could tell you gajis komich nanoche. I could meet the koki of dark shitka and an akuchwe dito dagno kokia. Okay, the gun was a algebra hagno do when she go there with speed dog a westcut name scotchia. Metatis which I hear, it is about get big with speech. Daddy Shiga, Jacquay, her new speech, I'm going to match state, but Boyogan, her LGP Hagno Dowench.
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A cool cheese and you should see girls and gee, I'm like a guy spice gets good martial law secondary one, big niche nished. A good and gee, so it's by high, keep that by mouse should yeah. A quay, a good new big story speech. A cheese cop daddy she got a mean I hand gee, secondary nail near in Gadado. A spice is good martial law. A good cheese by mouse should. A good new and cheese say. 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

0: 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Would either your washka Higginsis when Jesus would as good the washka Minagon go, Uwed is it Sabaj, her crispins niche to no Nishta each Batugan, and we humid eggs get, whether it's the Chidaji Taxka at Shadam Boycha, Nishta no Nisos, Jay's boat Chibio. To the skies of the washish when he touched Nishu Shabbage, but to go and have you obscured a Senator Valdor Amos. When she's got the yokes going against the snagging, check out the Menaguch Gaxcons, but snagging gas will be some to buy no so. Jordan Snagabahan should get out this niche to know again, Jay's stitch, he's much niche to know Nish to each, but to go and have you obscured, and we I. Whether the Chidaji Ditakchia humid eggs niche the Noga dos states about Chibayo. 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
1: What's your Raymond?
2: What's your?
1: When is the Mike? 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
2: 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I would more jet than Odin. Yeah, but you got me beaten. I do the shwig out with Agano and I was skagan. And so he's not out. Mugwee squeak to the Ganogia. If when she meets Sultan Ziwanzi, I wouldn't check a baby Ganogia. Mugwee squeak to get we squeak to Dom's gang yet. Aka, a shmoy which we take no construction. With December guy speed, Shayo, Jibaji with Baganan's bomb. Like a double dozen skumone, yeah, that wouldn't impact benefits agreement as you can cut it. Like, shashin jibay jam with the Maganans go. I was like an off to get out of East Main. I went James B. Lithium got to Udeshni Stamta to Chichibid go. I went construction and another than the Ganans go. So, one notch mogach, Chichibichita, so I was goyo. Mogach go reorganization, it was going to Rio Tinto. Ak much with Kawi the Mugo, Egnig with Mudkoshan, Usha Shayo, Tedogotsky Mago Zenipt, Shasha Buxetum, God Mugic Jabbage Jijish to ignore Abbot Sik to ignore Dagan. I Nigo was Kagan in Mask now. The good Mingo the Gandai, I go deficiency says you doctai in the one Nibian, a dash of wood gone there, that's a Nakshibisha doctai Calvert saying I know. So I'm going to meet such a Jimmy. And they said the BT is not. I'm going to go with Mogano's go to your Stutkonia. Ignat said, look, go, yeah, but you go, yes, good, he did not. So on. I could each niche stamp, go Sean, no, Tapshkot Gaia and Godster. Came out with it said, it's secret. I go 2027 secret. Except call an anode called construction. I would ask with my way at my watch. My ingestion, I would ask with my way at. Mhm. Well, my go with
1: nanos, where not stanos. Chima gaya chiga uch makano in I ham Chugone yas pain winga chu chido chiga chdi nim chugya waito diagnos.
2: Well sin in got impact benefits agreement again off taking out yeah. Gema go pre development logical habits in I know it's going. Shashwas Indiana and Skamon IZ Ungo Rio Tinto, Gemagan WDC. I won Zuzi Zigan David Chagan Nance, we all know study in WDC. Shash to go and seven beat Abitsion. To get a cigar niche to me, Smenu Yod said, Yaro, seven beat Abitsion. Came again one, seven beat Ado Abitsion, Yabijagre did you book toss it going, yeah. I won't shash Gagan Optimat, that's a Kenzi in Ziwanzi, you know, just in the go and do Hussi. Yabit Zagan of Maganot Gio, it's always tot kiaus, as I'm sure you're going to do, as you stay on data. So, I wish not key and got impact benefits agreement there at. I can all my own in going squiz mount. So, go in as easy tot, a co development corporation. I out, we all in the done how she has gone so as well. I would see so they're going to mind at all. Even be that going to go on again after you know, so in as easy tot going to the same mind. Shashim so as well in the DS Greed with an angle. My watch not, or not can nip the. Nego gibt sich Tage noten go pre development go earthworks and gishin kaden go yes we did noten mamo 73 g should you use habit see all gone and they got but the batch nego be you going to on at you as me me chi snao ni go head to dig not come go yes we did noten there so
1: mhm hey maybe the book I snack che joy at the bc again hey 381 jumps dex squeeze while they're not jaw
2: Nishtam gona, yo, and go mine is not like a pecan de gona.
1: Mm-hmm.
2: I goes 381. I go was at Shasha Gaganoft, much I shouldn't stop one, stomach no upon a day should that in Jibajiganoft, Tianana. East menu year voyage, we would be OC. So, who goes my candy and Nisho Cham down on the Nishno Nish, Nishno Nish Gaijte. So, I go Nishtam Gajim, he goes, I go in the SDBJ. Yeah, I'm all here, I go in 381. So I think I got shashko I mute set my name. So we do see game the down was on. I would need going to get you to the down you know. Come soon see out and come on away. Ni show chem that on ni no neo guy chat. Mhm. Stars on I would come soon see out and come on. Actually now you was a team. They be all see out mim swear muji guy on nine no big percent and I know I got to go off to but map. Yeah but to get going we snide it and how muji says you do it going HTBG I got to go off to map. The going in here's the going on now. 381 like an automatic yeah did you know that you do it on the STBJ go if you couldn't like contamination as you docked so I'm going to size the one grease can say man grease can go automatic and that's it Shashin Skomo Quebec I'm sorry and go I the agreement Shashin Skomo I'm going to get not the art go Shashin should have gone someone I should much with Karush that near shop you should go it in the gas no she not I come watch and they've been beaten I come off to you know it's got Kiagui I would show it just come on for you snack so I would take the out more interesting east main the wheel should I say to be see dog and that I went 381
1: they get see stamps get so you're going to the meal beach to get the one that you're going to hear a yacht and the meg John and how did you say yeah which year
2: No, I'm still not yet. Much as I kilometer 381.
0: Follow me, and kadeyo nagumuno.

0: Ako na yayo CBC The Bajmon. 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
0: 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And get a jito diagnosis, Magnus, you abitsuni, sweetem, I got the dog, Magnus, so she sweetem, yeah. And Maggie, sweetie, sweetem, Magnet, the dog, yeah, when jeech, yeah, which, yeah, I hear. Yeah, Mugdan, wait the dog, I wait the dog, yeah. Gay bitch, duck scogant, and how he dow, and she sweetem, yeah. Yeah, I'm sure he's happy stage, yeah, and get a jito diagnosis, gonna go Is some yogi dog and get the juice when up should get when is sweet them. I'm going to them triage again to watch yachi sweet them. I got to get one is the nuggets dog noche. I go sweet the care. Would you make long point First Nation? I could do the West Gno Magno dog. I did the chigia Quebec. I Magno Shogia. Who is the chigi Quebec? Yeah, I could know you what I could watch she good dog. Would you make a short to the chigia Timis Gamain? I could keep a wick. Okay, Uhan cheese. Yeah, we don't doubt. Yeah, Magno Shog and Yandam and Bishia. Dawn. Yeah, I could know you get which I. Kiba nuksudon de and wait koga new did you switch hag no dog ya where I have me nai the badge mong ya and that's been with diagnosia you know I have they've been with also ya but soon you get my gunji got spit also dog ya but soon ya I go no ya you get the new get you go yo I have I yeah AI mut koga get he did koga And yeah, I would take a bash no sheet and hey, a speech gear. I again had the badge monger, the bash to no sheet gear, out to breach gear. Would you get a bash to no sheet the dog at the witch diagnostic gear to go on? I hear jaded stock gear. I and you get a house diagnoco. I gear would get Canada. I would to go your gear. Okay, Gemagai here, Utwas, I got a message to Shagatka, good to Katukska, I am the Dejoy Spitchka, Mokmag, we just meal, but you get to go on, we just say to go new get a jean skumodo, Dabs good girl, jean niche, you care, we care, you would care Canada, Kagai Baston, no shikia. Tabatha Bull, Magigano, I who did it in Nipissing First Nation, Ontario. Evidently, we Nigan Skumoye, your Canadian Council. I get an optic noche, EU ino gets with also the abitsion here, Nenakuish Nakokia. A cogna dead girl, heggy by here, wiggy by gnedded. Miam jito, hey, here, who gay here, children mold Canada here. 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
2: They were continuing to try to have more control over our economy. And while the tariffs that are on now are going to have a definite negative impact, particularly on small, medium enterprises, which are a high percentage of Indigenous businesses, I think in the long run, we are going to be better for it.
0: 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A big shoganodo, Ogia, a wab milk. 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And I'm a guyashka. I go to the Hemsway here, a wench guy, and how he dawns guy. I go to the smaganodo. Okay, much we have Daniel, Noe, Alia, Egunoi, Egudende, a sit a bit in the Chega Gandu Hitske when he just took a Mist Mornich, Utekia, Ekalwood. 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
3: 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Like us, we get it here, it's not processed meat.
0: A cogna dead Gandikia Sawanchia is sweetum. 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

0: Adrian Sutherland is nag asan hotel at office ko to close team egoninan kisjoin nag muso ebo maganda to mix CBC North Radio
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2: We began my good time when Chicago Betum Kaganaga Betwega. 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Kiamaga, Uhegia East Main, Eganop Tignuchia. Jihkan is Nagunuga, we om Tunga, I hear a G wooden hogia, we are EM1, Hagudan, I got Tuxkant and how I hear I abbot Sina Nochia. Okay, Moyo, Jebetuga, Gayim Higa, Uchmakanga, Raymond Shanush.
3: And Maggie, I'm with the Dow, I hear EM1. Joga, East Main, EUG, Enoch. Then how ya, Jis Uchia Gunton how, and get economic notch or her EM1.
4: I got that. So then my GUI EM1, they're going to have to get out. So I wish you could get in the GBGI Modena again. So I should have 2016 and I know. So I should have GBGI Modena going to issue that. I go, yeah, we did BOC to go East Main and we're in. Because in Hydro Quebec, I say, yeah, I so I was going to visit Hydro Quebec and more GGB that I would see on going to EM1. Lease agreement Nagyanan with Hydro Quebec 40 years to give me on that lease agreement.
3: Anten how gets it your cheer much abitsion and the knackwich we ten and your chicoyo gay here and gets it your cheer which he was jay I'm sure yeah it's the name jay egno magnado
4: so in here got the boy I'm going to get off taking note mugging you am on you should have more here so I do go no scenario don't go to juice here to go is menu we's giving beat on yeah but nigga I and nigga was kagan we's giving beat on me jim egno off taking note so we's giving beat on town and you can not go on here but shan should come game I can bimim so
5: So I can optimize which I should go with the idea. So I would have got J speed again. So I will say to give me a wave sheet to the bit square, then how a speed, then how it should be. Game I was going here, me and I go, we got with the then how is it at start call go ahead. I can opt to ignore. I'm going to say I can opt to ignore. I can do it.
4: مشتين وی تو دنا نیا افشادوی های STBJ گه بچ تو کو مگواسا یا truck stop بیش نگنی او یا می یه نشیم چه تو وای او جوی تو دم تا بعد دباجن دیم اگر نود کدی گیز وای زد تو کو نیا ما مشتی زد وانگی جیت ده نیا یه وای زن دیده تا
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4: 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the doctor, it's a 3D1. Me no data say EM1. I was at Mamo beating it. Do some sister and Shiana. We did much one and down. I'm not here. In him, I go here. We got with that. I go, Shashkan Octman, Zuo Nana and the Sina. Shashim saw 381. And I can my guy EM1. I can Octman to mean mind. Yeah. Zuo in here. Yeah. Jazzy book the art. I go, our development corporation. I would see. Sizena did you have seeds going the gymnasia? Did you do home at and I know the go unemployment go. So I wouldn't get off to my kids. Zuo in as you do to go. Watch notch. نگم نو افتیان دن تقوینه اینو تیشش کردی چی تسکد ما اینو داغیه. سعی کنن هی که نو افتیمات که جدی سوان جدی شد دب دو بات تسکد ماسد گه مگز جدی وقت نیه دوی نات ویگو آبتسیون که. دا میت وقت ند آبتسیون. دا نگو چیپش داد نیش روش دیو نگو میج بتسیون نگو مگز آبخر جوی بید و. می وقت نگو ایش آبتسیون. مگ مگ اینها مشتی و از گوت سیو. So I wouldn't hear Zagoyoko, yes, we should make it, then how did you splash with it? One year we have it seen as going as you splash with it. My game, I can't do his going yet, and I got the arts, I shouldn't give him hands and DM lands. Then how did you share school the arts? The one, Niam no point hanging off to my station, each time to go. So I shouldn't DS with the arm, and I'll give you a status and DM lands. But then how did you speed to go on the station each time? Then how did you sweet see what's going? No shim snags and the station each time to go. Nego, I was on which I should get mad seeing a doing, I have no point. باید دخت شاشه اگه جی میود سیتس نگاه دیم ناز نیم سوز دوگویا اگون گن آفتمات جی سکر تا عبتیونیو گم اگو ایبن بی هیسود او ایبن بی تا دوان عبتیونیو جی مسکر که اینیو
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And do he knows when he just was my guy, Mr. Mogno Dot and Yandamente, and to keep at Uche Bugumo. Okay, go on, Sagay, would they ditch a washkagnish, a gnoj, but Sabitaganogia, and Stonagno dog, a washkagnish, euge. Okay, would they ditch a gathering place, a good Indian's buns, Twinano, okay, big, we speak a disco of that you should get your take, just Sabitaganoch, a commune, I hear Gisco, I. Mamui nanochka, Gekadit Mount, can you go? Hey, I mood my yoga, Chowaska Ignishka Gadayok. Sumagwen, I poxitak so get it, get took shaken you, hence to win on each gap. Would he did it, Chessy B? Hagano and cheese, I have. Mastiga do diagnosis, Chessy B Square Dance Competition. Hagano and cheese, I go get she do nanochka and you menanoch, and they did it, Joe's Memorial Gardens. I'm going to go to the house.

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1: 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From coast to coast, Canada's first professional women's soccer league is bringing the heat. 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
2: I'm Salima Shivji. Canada strikes back. A full range of dollar-for-dollar counter-tariffs on steel, dairy, and more, all aimed at both defending Canadian workers and causing pain in Republican states. What this means for Canada's economy, that's later on Your World Tonight at 6, 6:30 in Newfoundland.
3: From CBC News, The World This Hour, I'm Stephanie Skanderas. She was a singer, a songwriter, a businesswoman, a philanthropist, but above all, Dolly Parton was an icon. Her family and publicist say she has died peacefully today at the age of 80. Magda Gebrselassie has more about her life. Working
4: 9 to 5. A songbird with a sunny personality and sky-high hair, striking the right chords with legendary lyrics. Dolly Parton did it all with flair. Parton sang about tough topics like poverty and complicated love. She sparkled in movies like Steel Magnolias, reached new heights with a theme park.
5: Hey, welcome to Dollywood!
4: But it's music that made her an icon. She's in multiple musical Hall of Fames.
6: Sadness lies with us.
4: Recently, Parton spoke about a series of health struggles, but was also still planning new projects. Her nephew, Brian Seaver, announcing today, via video, that Parton passed away. Parton was known for speaking up for marginalized communities. She provided kids with free books through her Imagination Library, and she was a musical mentor to many. Dolly Parton was 80 years old. Magda Gebrselassie, CBC News, Toronto.
3: In other news, Ottawa will impose tariffs on hundreds of American goods. The move is in retaliation to levies the Trump administration imposed on Canada on the weekend. As Olivia Stefanovich reports, the federal government is also rolling out new support for businesses and workers.
7: You are going to stand up for you.
8: Finance Minister François-Philippe Champagne announcing a new $7.5 billion support package for businesses and workers impacted by new U.S. tariffs, along with fresh retaliation.
7: Canada must respond.
8: Champagne says the new counter-tariffs are designed to match U.S. levies, ranging from 15 to 50% against $27.6 billion worth of American imports, including dairy, appliances, fish, furniture, steel, and aluminum. Industry Minister Melanie Joly says the measures are designed to help Canadian producers compete with U.S. products in the Canadian market.
9: We will protect your business. We will protect your jobs.
8: Canada's new retaliatory tariffs take effect September 8th. Olivia Stefanovich, CBC News, Ottawa.
3: The U.S. president also says he wants to rename Lake Ontario Lake America. The Ontario premier's response? Go on television. Colin Butler tells us what Doug Ford had to say.
10: Things got a little heated. It got a little personal yesterday between the president and myself.
11: It wasn't long ago Doug Ford was trading punches with Donald Trump. Now, speaking to Wolf Blitzer on CNN, the Ontario premier is trying to win over the crowd.
10: But I want to make a deal, a good deal for the American people, a good deal for the Canadians.
11: The U.S. accounts for most of Ontario's international trade. In terms of exports, more than 70% of the province's total goods and about 60% of its total services. Andrea Lawler is a political science professor at McMaster University.
12: So the idea of bringing the message directly to Americans is to give them the idea that Ontario is still a very willing partner and a very valuable partner in terms of trade, exports. His audience was a very different one today.
11: In saying America doesn't need Ontario, Trump has drawn another line across the world's longest undefended border. Doug Ford, meanwhile, is trying to remind voters exactly how much trade crosses it. Colin Butler, CBC News, Toronto.
3: Jeffrey Epstein's former girlfriend and longtime associate has lost her bid to be released from prison.
6: Ghislaine Maxwell is serving a 20-year sentence in Texas for sex trafficking. She claims the conviction is a miscarriage of justice based on a substantial new evidence. The federal judge rejected the assertion, saying it was based on speculation and outright falsehoods. Epstein, the convicted sex offender, was found dead in his jail cell in 2019. And that is The World This Hour. For CBC News, I'm Stephanie Skanderas.

0: Well, hello again. It's 5:04. I'm Allison Van Rassel in Quebec City, and this is Breakaway. All right, coming up, Quebec City may soon have a new English language media outlet. Former municipal politician Jackie Smith and writer-podcaster Nora Loretto tell us why they want to give English-speaking residents a new local voice. And also coming up in the next half hour, tech columnist Takara Small amid the economic uncertainty right now. Some Canadians are choosing to repair or upgrade consumer tech they already have rather than buying new. Thank you for tuning in, choosing to spend this moment with us here on Breakaway. I'm your guest host, Allison Van Rassel. We're live from Rue Saint-Jean in the beautiful Faubourg Saint-Jean-Baptiste. All right, Quebec City is overwhelmingly French-speaking, but it's also home to a small and diverse English-speaking community. And now two of its members are exploring the launch of a new English language media outlet that would tell local stories they say are often overlooked. Former municipal politician Jackie Smith and writer and podcaster Nora Loretto are the pair behind the idea. And they joined Quebec AM guest host Peter Talzi in studio this morning. Peter started the conversation by asking Jackie what motivated her to join this business. Here's part of their conversation.
1: What happened essentially is after the last elections, I was approached by, there's the sort of more natural thing was to go back into politics, run provincially. But it's really hard to be like a young mom or like have young kids and be in politics. So I was sort of out of the political game. And I had some people say, you know, like you should go into, you should basically be giving opinions and go into media, et cetera. There is basically a media desert for English in Quebec because right now, all the news, like you guys, one of the things that your mandate is really news in English for the English community, but like outside of Montreal, which is a huge mandate. And then there's the Quebec Chronicle Telegraph, which is really by the Anglo community for the Anglo community. But what this person who works in the media was telling me is that essentially now in the internet, there is a lot of things going on in Quebec City that do not make it into English. There isn't anything that's really in an English voice with an English perspective or a point of view that explains Quebec City to the rest of the world. So that's sort of the angle that we see is important, is the fact that Quebec City is really unique. And I can say that as a former city councillor.
2: I just want to bring Nora into this conversation, but I mean, Jackie just there mentioned, being asked for opinions and that type of thing. We're talking mm-hmm. about journalism, mm-hmm. But now you're talking, you know, about explaining certain different concepts about Quebec. So is it stories that matter to English speakers in Quebec City for English speaking Quebecers, or is it to English speaking people from Quebec who are trying to tell stories from their neighborhood to a different audience outside of Quebec? What's the plan?
3: Well, we called a meeting to see what people thought about this, and it was pretty amazing to see. We had 17 people come out, which is about a thousandth of the population of English speaker of Anglophones in Quebec City, and the hope is to create a service that is in English, that isn't for Anglophones, but is that it's in English and that can bring a perspective to the news of the city that has a look outside of the city. Because a lot of times, you know, French language media is very focused, very, very insular on what's happening within the city and within the province. Mm-hmm. And so the perspective that we want to bring with this service is to actually say, you know, there's another way to look at these things. Maybe some of the things that we do in the city that are considered normal are actually kind of weird if we leave the city. Yeah. You know, like when you're a journalist, you look for the angle that maybe no one else has got, right? And Quebec City, it's a monocultural city, right? There's a center where there's like a vast majority of people, and there's a lot of people that come in from outside of that monocultural center. And if you're an English speaker, you're part of that difference in some way. And that perspective, it brings a lot of interesting ideas about how we do things. And it brings an alternative angle to storytelling. But frankly, you know, there's just not many places for people to get involved in the city if they speak English in media. There's a lot more options in French, and there's only two options in English. And so we want to give people that option to be able to tell their own stories about their own city. We used to have journalists at the National Assembly, and I use that plural, right? Yeah. There's I don't know if there's more than one anymore, you know? And so what we would love to see is to actually be able to have more than one person create a community of practice, really, where there used to be one 20 years ago.
2: So I guess my question then is, so you've associated yourselves now to Christopher Curtis of the Rover. Can you tell us a bit about that relationship, how that came about?
1: So I basically pitched this idea to Nora, and Nora said, I know what to do. We need to find a partner. And we were looking at Mon Quartier in Limoilou, which is a very local news station. And we thought the other option would be the Rover, that is based out of Montreal in Quebec. And basically, do you want to tell the story of the Rover and Chris?
3: Well, when you're trying to start something new, of course, you can just kind of do something on your own. I've done something on my own for many years, and it's not as fun as actually trying to look at what other people are doing. The Rover, I'm sure a lot of listeners probably know about the Rover. It's a news outlet that was founded by Christopher Curtis, who had left the Montreal Gazette. And when Chris founded the Rover, the hope was to actually create a province-wide English language news outlet. Mm. And, you know, as a lot of things happen when you've got Anglophones from Montreal, it's really hard to break out of Montreal. And they've done a lot of excellent coverage of Montreal and the area, but they really haven't been able to get out of the city. So I called Chris and I said, is there a way that we can partner? And he said, absolutely. This sounds really great. And so, you know, the Rover's a very small shop. We're hoping to be a little bit bigger. We're also hoping to have coverage that they don't have, because we think that, you know, food and drink and culture are really important in Quebec City. And so we'd like to have more of a presence than they have of that.
2: Okay.
3: But the Rover's journalism is excellent.
2: Well,
3: and
2: that's what I was going to say. I mean, Christopher Curtis dives into some pretty deep dives into Indigenous issues. You know, I mean, he's, as much as you mentioned that he's in around the Montreal area, I mean, he's gone and covered the Tikamak issues. Yep. He's been to Val d'Or. So in that sense,

0: people are coming to me. So I feel more of like a pollinator in this. But what I think that where we're kind of at right now is finding that voice. This is like a soft launch in, hey, everybody, we're interested. We're trying to like figure out what our objectives are. And we're hoping to have a like a more harder plan, a more formal launch, like in a couple months after the election. We're using the election right now as sort of a
1: springboard. Last election, I did work for the Rover for the provincial election. And so the journalism side, yes, we want to make sure that it's like that. And for people listening, we will be publishing at the Rover between now and when we actually launch. So we're excited for that.
2: So with that in mind, I mean, we've seen Christopher Curtis, speaking of the Rover, on a Batskibic web bus all these years ago. You guys hopping on a bus for the election. Is that going to be part of it as part of like if election coverage? Are you hoping to get ministers? Like sort of what's your plan in terms of conversations that you want to have and the stories that you want to bring to people? And you're talking about Quebec City, so I'm trying to sort of make all of this sort of come together in one. Like I'm just trying to sort of see that in my mind's eye what that would look like.
0: We're grinding it out right now, Peter, to be totally honest, because this is one of the things that you know, Nora and I were like, okay, this has been like 2 weeks that we've been talking about this.
2: Okay.
0: This happened to like last Monday.
2: This is
0: we had a meeting.
2: 2 week old.
1: You folks jumped on a meeting.
2: All right,
1: and not just
2: sounds
1: you folks, because also Head to Canada. We've done a lot of media on a meeting. So people listening, if you're interested in this, yes, we are going to do election coverage. Yeah. We don't have the money to get on a bus, but
2: I'm sure you can sign up for a press pass. I'd be curious to see how those would happen.
1: That'd be easy. I mean, I cover news. That's not the issue. What we're hoping to do is we want to attract people to let us know they're here. 100%. You know, we know that there's journalists like talking to people at the park. I know someone who's an English language journalist from Rwanda. Like there's other people like that in Quebec City, and that's who we want to put the big signal out. Come and get involved with us. We will have to raise money. So we hope that we'll be able to talk about that too when we do that.
2: I've only got about 30 seconds left, but so we've got your pitch. People interested, where do they get info? What do they have to do?
1: You should be in touch with any of us directly. You'd find Nora Loretto or Jackie Smith online. We don't yet have a way to contact us directly, but you can always be in touch with the Rover, actually. So you can go to therover.ca and find out their contact information.
2: And the name of your publication will be
0: Le Vagabond,
2: which is a translation of the Rover, but in French for Quebec City.
0: Exactly.
3: That was Jackie Smith and Nora Loretto behind a proposed English language media outlet for Quebec City called Le Vagabond. They were speaking there with Quebec AM guest host Peter Townsend. It's almost 15 minutes past 5 o'clock. Good afternoon. You're listening to Breakaway on CBC Radio 1. Well, as much as we try to keep our financial information buttoned up, there's a lot of hackers out there. But what if there was one easy thing you can do to protect yourself? As the CBC's Jennifer Keane finds, there are might be.
4: Michelle had no idea her personal information had been stolen until a debit card arrived in the mail for a new bank account. Only she hadn't opened a new bank account. That's when it hit her.
5: I think that someone has my social insurance number and they also have my husband's because they did the same thing with my husband, opened a bank account in his name.
4: They shut those accounts down and changed their passwords. But Michelle still doesn't know how her information got out there.
5: It's a little bit unsettling.
4: Data leaks, phishing, smishing. Identity theft is a huge problem. Last year, Canadians reported losing more than $700 million because of it. That's according to the Canadian Anti-Fraud Center.
6: But then in the fine print, they also said that up to 95% of people do not report.
4: Claudio Popa is a Canadian cybersecurity expert. He says the real cost of identity theft could be in the billions.
6: And these losses are not obviously all identity fraud or identity theft, but an awful lot of it has to do with accounts that have been taken over and used to transfer money.
4: An account takeover is when fraudsters find enough of your personal information to open a bank account in your name. Then, using that account,
6: they can pretty much do anything that the victim can do, from applying for loans to buying items online to doing sketchy and weird things on social media.

0: But for some Canadians, there is a new line of defense. Locking your credit report. Before a bank will approve a loan or a new MasterCard, they go to the credit bureaus, Equifax and TransUnion, and look at your financial record. But if you've got a credit lock,
1: it cannot be shared. It cannot be sent back to the lender if the purpose of the access of that credit report is an application for credit.
0: Julie Kuzmic is with Equifax Canada. She says locking things down is a great way to stop scammers.
1: I locked my credit report the day that it became available. So yes, I would recommend that people do this who have access to it.
0: But not everyone does. Credit bureaus are provincially regulated, and only Quebec and now Ontario have introduced the credit lock. It's coming to BC next year, but Claudio Popa thinks it should be the norm everywhere.
2: The fact that you're now able to prevent a credit bureau from giving away your information to anybody who's asking was a control or a safeguard that should have been there from day one.
0: So what if you don't live in a province where you can do this? Well, you can put a fraud alert on your file, or you can comb through your credit report every month for free, like Michelle.
3: Because when this first happened, I did go in and I saw all these inquiries from institutions that I had not been in contact with.
0: After her brush with fraud, Michelle is a bit more careful.
3: It just made me a lot more aware to check everything every month and just to make sure that nothing fishy is going on.
0: For the cost of living, I'm Jennifer Keane.
4: Thank you very much, Jennifer. 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It's 519. This is Breakaway on CBC Radio 1. We've all heard the phrase reduce, reuse, recycle when it comes to personal technology. You can also add in repair. Amid the current economic uncertainty right now, some Canadians are choosing to repair or upgrade tech they already have rather than buying new. Our tech columnist, Takara Small, joined me earlier with more on that. Good afternoon, Takara. Welcome back to Breakaway.
5: Good afternoon.
4: So let's start with the role of personal tech in people's everyday lives. I cannot live without my phone. I have to admit it. It is so important for me. It is my personal manager. To what extent has it become nearly mandatory to own, say, a smartphone?
5: I think it's become essential. You know, there was a point in time where people thought a smartphone, a laptop, maybe even a tablet were, you know, a luxury. But in this day and age, it's so critical to have a smartphone in particular. You know, if you want to access certain government websites like the Canadian Revenue Agency, you need to have two-factor authentication, mm-hmm. depending on where you think two-factor authentication as well is required. I mean, even with our emergency alert system that we have, you can access alerts through the radio, but an internet-connected device is one of the many ways that they suggest staying in touch. And so I think when we're thinking about how critical these devices are, we also have to incorporate affordability. I mean, it's one thing that can really determine whether someone has one that's, you know, working in good order, or they're relying on others around them to give them, you know, the necessary details they need.
4: What makes staying with older tech, though, so hard?
5: One of the things that really makes it challenging is the fact that companies have intentionally made it harder for us to hold on to older devices. You know, whether that means they've made it a little bit more challenging to remove a battery, replace a component, they've intentionally made it a little harder for our, you know, devices to work. They become sluggish over time, a little bit harder to work. I mean, these are things that are, you know, detailed under planned obsolescence, a term that defines how companies do this intentionally to kind of, you know, increase their revenue. I think also we have to acknowledge the fact that we live in a time where a lot of companies are making it intentionally challenging with how AI works and how AI reliant some of our businesses and companies are to not be able to pursue new versions of a device or tech. It doesn't mean we should do it, especially because old device can leach toxic chemicals into soils and is hard to rectify, but it's one of the reasons why it's so common.
4: Mm-hmm. What can make repairing these devices also very difficult?
5: One of the things is that, you know, we live in a smaller market. Canada is a much smaller market to the US, and that definitely has an impact. You know, there was a report that came from the Canadian government looking at repairability and right to repair legislation. And one of the things is that companies may not have the stock on hand. They may not have the ability to provide the tools and the clinics, et cetera, across the country like they would in the US. And then most importantly, repairability is a shared responsibility between the federal government and provinces and territories. It's why, for example, in Quebec, some of the rules around warranties and repairs are very different than that of Ontario, for example. And that's why, depending on where you live, repairing a device may be really difficult or it may be easy and only a push of a button.
4: Mm-hmm. What if people really want to repair, maybe even upgrade what they have? What are some options, Takara?
5: If they want to upgrade, there are so many free options online. There are companies like iFixit where they will walk you through in video how to repair a battery, replace a screen, so many other things, as well as where you can buy these components. There's also something called the Restart Project, which is in the UK, and the Electronic Frontier Foundation, which is US-based. But they have everything from consumer tech like smartphones to appliances like washing machines and dishwashers as well.
4: You know, I know there's some people who are really much looking into buying a refurbished device versus a brand new, which is amazing. But I think there are some suggestions to keep in mind, right?
5: Yes, there are. And people who are thinking about refurbished, pre-loved devices, a couple of factors to keep in mind include, one, the model. This is suited more to appliances, but there are some that are prone to breaking. There are some that have a little bit more of a challenging time with repairs, even finding components. You also want to think about the state of the device. You know, buying a smartphone, for example, that has a degrading battery will eventually cost you money to replace, yeah, and may bring you at the same price point as, you know, buying a brand new device overall. And then lastly, thinking about firmware and OS support. So there are some devices, example Apple, where depending on how old the device is, it will no longer support upgrades, updates, security and privacy check-ins. And these are things that are very important. If you use your device for work, for banking, that holds any personal details, these are some things that are non-negotiable. You want to make sure that you're able to update the OS and that won't be impeded by how old the device is.
4: Mm-hmm, because it becomes a security issue at the same time, right? You have to keep it up to date with the latest,
5: up-to-date software, because it's so important.
4: Thank you. That's what I was looking for. Up-to-date software. Thank you. I'm just curious. One last question, Takara, before I let you go. How have tech companies been responding to this affordability issue and price sensitivity on part of consumers?
5: It's really interesting to see how some people are slightly rejoicing in the fact that companies have to be more flexible now. I mean, they're extending warranties, they're extending customer service support. We're seeing some companies that are even introducing a more affordable line of technology. I mean, that's what you see in fashion and sports and shoes. Seeing that companies are introducing affordable smartphones, cheaper laptops, speaks to inflation and some of the uncertainty we live in right now. One of the most interesting things that I've seen recently is seeing Apple, just in the US, but Apple in the US announced they were going to partner with Klarna, which is a buy now, pay later. Mm. Now, that's a type of process that you wouldn't necessarily expect to see with Apple, you know, somewhat of a prestigious tech brand, but it says a lot about what consumers can afford or maybe even what consumers are willing to part with.
4: Takara, thank you so much for coming on the show today.
5: My pleasure.
4: And that's Takara Small. She's a technology columnist for CBC Radio, and she joins us on Tuesday afternoons. It's 5:26. This is Breakaway Live from Rue Saint-Jean, Quebec City. I'm your guest host this afternoon, Alison Van Rossel. Well, as we've been mentioning on the show, you've heard it on the news. It's probably everywhere around you. We're all taken aback by the death of country legend Dolly Parton. She's passed away at the age of 80. We've been playing her obvious hits throughout the program, Jolene, 9 to 5. But now I want to play a song that highlights her songwriting talents. If you didn't know, as some of our colleagues in the newsroom didn't, Dolly Parton wrote I Will Always Love You, popularized by Whitney Houston in the 90s. Here's her version, just as beautiful, if not more. Take a listen. This is I Will Always Love You.

0: This is CBC News. Good afternoon. It's 5:30. I'm Simon Nakaneshny with your CBC News from Montreal. We're learning more about the death of a ground worker struck by a plane at Trudeau International Airport. It happened last night after passengers boarded an Airbus A350 from a French airline. Gabriel Gindy has more.
1: It was a sad loss.
2: Union rep Peter Soukalos describes 39-year-old Oscar Robayo as a hard-working airport employee. He says there are many elements happening at once on a runway for staff to be aware of, distractions, being around heavy machinery, and weather. He says the accident last night is a wake-up call.
1: Unfortunately, it's always taking the example, a tragic death or an accident or some kind of injury, in order for you to put measures never to happen again.
2: Robayo was a ramp agent, a job that involves handling baggage. They also help service aircraft on the ramp area next to the terminal. Witnesses say yesterday's incident happened as the plane was leaving the gate and heading to the runway. Aviation security expert Hans Oban says it likely occurred during a common procedure called a pushback.
3: You're going to be pushed back by tow truck, tug, that we call in the industry. We're going to pushing you back to a clear area where you're going to be able to start your engine.
2: Airline French B issued a statement saying it's deeply saddened by the accident. Canada's Transportation Safety Board has sent investigators to the scene to find out more and say its thoughts are with those affected by this tragic incident. Gabriel Gindy, CBC News, Montreal.
0: Well, today the federal government revealed its plan to hit the United States with dollar-for-dollar counter tariffs. The measure affects hundreds of American imports from aluminum to clothing, and it affects many manufacturers around this province, too. Julia Israel has reaction.
4: Yves Lacroix says right now no one knows what their next move should be. He's the president of Fab 3R in Trois-Rivières, which makes and repairs massive equipment for sectors like mining and hydroelectricity. He says every Canadian manufacturer will be affected, even those not exporting to the U.S. The counter tariffs announced by Ottawa are in retaliation for U.S. tariffs that came into effect over the weekend. They will affect some $28 billion worth of American goods. Parti Québécois leader Paul Saint-Pierre Plamondon isn't buying the strategy.
5: Les tarifs dollar pour dollar.
4: He says dollar-for-dollar tariffs are bad news for small and medium-sized businesses in Quebec, that Quebec consumers will have to pay the price difference while local businesses struggle under extra financial pressure. Frédéric Vérot is vice president at Les Chantiers de Chibougamau, a major lumber and pulp producer in the province. He thinks the federal government's reaction has been swift and has hope.
6: Parce que le diable est dans les détails, que...
4: But he says the devil is in the details. Julia Israel, CBC News, Montreal.
0: Meanwhile, the ongoing trade war between the U.S. and Canada is having an impact on Montreal traditions. The rising cost of importing aluminum has forced American company Cott to stop producing its iconic black cherry cola in cans. But now a local company is stepping up with its own version. Blake Saraga has the story.
7: Barry Flesher has been stocking Montreal delis with pickles for years. He's also provided them with another key side, Cott's Black Cherry Cola. As a major distributor for Cott's, Flesher understands just how popular the drink was. So when it became unavailable, he decided to make his own version.
8: See, I've been in the food industry all my life, and for me it was an easy fix. Somebody else probably couldn't have done it because many people tried.
7: The can is larger than the original Cott's format and has a matte black finish with the words Flesher's Original, plus a picture of black cherries. He says making the cola is an art that not many could perfect, but he feels he has. Over at Schwartz's on St. Laurent Boulevard, many customers got their first taste.
9: Go very well. And with the pickle, with the smoked meat, it tastes very, very nice.
10: I prefer this one, I'll be honest. I just noticed it's from Montreal. If that's the case, that's even a better reason why to like it.
7: Schwartz's says they're happy they found a local company to keep the Montreal tradition of smoked meat and a black cherry cola alive. Blake Saraga, CBC News, Montreal.
0: And finally, the dog days of summer are ending, but in Saint-Hyacinthe, pups got one more chance to make a splash. Chris Curries has that story.
11: For the first time ever, Saint-Hyacinthe opened up a public pool for dogs. This is the Laurier Pool on the final day of the town's free swimming season. But there is one important rule, only dogs in the water.
12: It's a good idea. Yes, because look, that's the fun for all.
13: That's a beautiful initiative that the city is doing.
14: Maybe she's scared and she was shaking.
13: Yeah.
14: But Mama loved it.
11: The event was open to anyone as long as their four-legged friends were the ones taking the plunge. And the city says if the event proves popular, it could become a permanent fixture. Judging by the turnout and the reaction on social media, the dogs may have already made their case. Charlie Lamontagne with the city.
15: And I think it goes really good, so probably, yeah.
11: Saint-Hyacinthe isn't the first city in Quebec to let dogs take over the pool. Trois-Rivières has been holding a similar event for the past few years. And judging by the happy faces and wagging tails, this may become a new summer tradition. Chris Curries, CBC News, Saint-Hyacinthe.
0: And that was the same news.
1: Thank you very much, Simon. You're listening to Breakaway on CBC Radio. And I have a smile from that news. A dog pool? Come on. I'm a dog owner. My dog would love that. So excited. I'd be curious to get a picture of your dog. Are you a dog owner as well? 418-573-9880. Send us a picture of your dog. I want to see what your dog looks like, and I want to know their names. I am very curious, and I know there are some dog lovers all across the province listening right now. All right, coming up, Hockey Quebec is trying to get more women behind the hockey benches and into coaching positions. We'll hear from that story next. Stéphanie Poirier, the Director of Women's Hockey and Development for Hockey Quebec, will join us in just a moment. But first, let me take a look at the latest weather forecast for Environment Canada. I was telling you about that yellow advisory for fog in Blanc-Sablon. That is still in effect. In the Abitibi tonight, it's clear with a low of 10, mix of sun and cloud for tomorrow, and a high of 24. For the Laurentians, it's partly cloudy tonight. Fog patches overnight with a low of 12 and a mix of sun and cloud with 23 tomorrow. Still that humidex factor in effect for pretty much all of the regions of Quebec. Sherbrooke tonight, partly cloudy. Fog patches overnight, a low of 14, mix of sun and cloud for tomorrow and a high of 24. Just to give you an idea, with the humidex factor tomorrow in Sherbrooke, it'll feel like 29. In Quebec City, partly cloudy tonight, 60% chance of showers this evening, fog patches developing overnight, and a low of 12, mainly sunny for tomorrow, and a high of 25. For the Gaspé tonight, it's partly cloudy skies, a low of 12. If you're in New Carlisle, mainly sunny for tomorrow, and a high of 23. Humidex factor in effect there as well. Baie-Comeau, Sept-Îles, Nadeshkwan, partly cloudy skies, showers in Baie-Comeau for tonight, though. Risk of a thunderstorm early this evening, and a low of 12. Mainly sunny in Baie-Comeau for tomorrow on a high of 22. Partly cloudy in Sept-Îles, partly cloudy in Nadeshkwan, low of 10, low of 13. Mix of sun and cloud for both regions and a high of 22 for Sept-Îles and 21 for Nadeshkwan. In Chevry, partly cloudy, fog patch developing after midnight. Pardon me. Dissipating after midnight and a low of 13. It's a mix of sun and cloud and a high of 20 for Chevry. And again, that fog warning in that fog yellow advisory, pardon me, in effect for Blanc-Sablon tonight with drizzle and a low of 14. Mix of sun and cloud for tomorrow and a high of 17.

0: All right, female coaches only account for a small part of hockey coaches across Quebec. There's a new pilot program that wants to encourage more women to get behind the bench. It's called Banc d'essai, and it wants to help them get the necessary competencies to become coaches. Stéphanie Poirier, she's the Director of Women's Hockey and Development for Hockey Quebec. She joins us. Stéphanie, welcome to Breakaway.
1: Thanks for having me.
0: Thank you so much for taking the time to speak with us. Now, how does this program work?
1: Well, it's the idea is to give all the necessary certification that all coaches need to do in order to be behind the bench for a hockey season. But for all the women coaches that want to participate, then we add 6 on-ice session with female coaches in order for them to get accustomed to being on the ice, to feel more comfortable skating, which is a lot of the time a barrier we hear from a lot of the moms in the stands, like, I don't skate that well, I'm not comfortable on the ice, or I only have figure skating skates. And we're like, we don't care what color your skates are. If you want, just get on the ice. And us, we're specialized in technique. We're, hockey is good with us. We have all the knowledge that you need. So we'll give it to you. You'll feel more comfortable. You'll feel your competency level rise. And then you'll be able to feel comfortable getting in behind the bench and getting on the ice for the practices with the kids.
0: Yeah, you're saying that there are other barriers that prevent women from seeking coaching positions. I can't be just skating. What are some of those other barriers?
1: Well, for sure, the environment is of course very much male dominated. So for a lot of women, it's a barrier because you don't feel as comfortable getting involved where you don't really see anybody that looks like you. Yeah. You don't really feel like you belong. So for sure, that's one thing. The other one is, of course, still in 2026, women are still mainly the main person taking care of the household and everything that's related to family. The mental charge toll on women is still higher. So sometimes they're just going to put aside anything else that is not already involved in their family life. So they'll just be in the stands or don't want to get involved. And also just the fact that there's women in the past have not played hockey for that long. So they don't have also just that sports knowledge that comes with it. So then when women don't feel they have, like, they can have everything that you need to have, then sometimes they're not going to raise their hand to participate in those elements.
0: Give us a sense, Stéphanie, of how many coaches are women in Quebec.
1: Well, last year, the season just ended in May, only 3.9% of all coaches were women, and more coaches in the women's game, so 24% of coaches in the women's game were women, but on the mixed, which is mainly boys, it was only 2.9%. So those numbers are extremely low when we know that, of course, about 50% of the populations are women.
0: Mm-hmm. Is it that in the context of men hockey that women aren't interested in coaching men hockey, or that there are not enough opportunities?
1: It's usually a little bit, it's a mix. It's a mix of both. Like we said, it's when you don't really have anybody that looks like you, you don't really feel connected to getting involved in those areas.
0: Yeah.
1: Sometimes the responsibilities of a coach in the youth level is very misunderstood in general. We see the Habs on the TV. We see La Victoire on TV. So we have that very, very broad idea of what coaching is. But in youth hockey, it's get on the ice, make sure they're at the right spot, make sure they follow the little pattern that was put in front of them, make sure you open the door, you tap on their helmet when they come back, and you're positive with them. So it's so much of the responsibilities that women already have or already do in their daily life as moms or as sisters or as aunts. So we also want to show them that it's not that big of a deal. You don't have to be a pro at hockey, and you don't have to want to be a professional coach. You just want to have to be involved with the kids and be there to create a different environment and let's face it, our hockey culture is not always the most inclusive. So it's also a way to get involved and get that inclusivity and show the kids that women can also be in charge.
0: Mm-hmm. And yes, that is a beautiful way to lead you up to the next question, because I was going to say, thankfully, there have been more female coaches in high up positions. Like, I'm thinking about Corey Chevry at the PWHL. I'm thinking of Jessica Campbell in the NHL. What effect is this having in influencing women to go into coaching?
1: Well, it's still very new, so it's going to take a few years to see that really effect. What we see is that there are more girls playing hockey once they're at the end of their careers. They start coaching way more than, let's say, my generation that played more in the early 2000s. Like, almost nobody still coaches or still involved. Now the girls stay involved way more because they see it happening. They see they're being coached by women, so they see that there is that possibility. When no one is doing a job, you don't really know that you can actually do that job.
0: Yeah.
1: So for sure, we believe we're going to see that growing up, those numbers going up, but we need more women, more moms, more sisters, more aunts at the lower levels to be involved in the boys' game, in the women's game, in order also to create a different environment, as a coaching staff is different responsibilities and different ideas of how to work together as a team. So everyone has their own strengths. Women have strengths, men have strengths, and you cannot be as good as skating or making the pattern that needs to be done with the puck, but you can be really good at making sure the kids are listening, they're at the right spot, they're on time. So that is as important when you play with 9, 10, 11 years old than it is at the higher levels.
0: Mm-hmm. Well, something tells me, Stéphanie Poirier, that seeing yourself, a woman in a high-level hockey position as the Hockey Quebec Director of Women's Hockey and Development, it helps. It helps a lot. What advice would you give to women and girls who are listening and might be interested in coaching?
1: Just raise your hand. Yes, the program exists. It starts this year. We really want to put all the emphasis on women because that's who we want to work for. But any woman that's already interested in playing or that has played the game or that is a good skater, whether you've played ringette or you were a figure skater, raise your hand, get on the ice, and you'll see that it's not that different from doing a lot of what you do in your daily routine. And it's so fulfilling to work with young kids, like to see them grow during the year and just succeed. And it's also, as a mother who coaches her son, myself, just seeing them in a different environment and interacting with them in a way that's very different from a mom to son perspective is so rewarding. It's really something special to see those kids grow up.
0: Stéphanie, thank you for coming on Breakaway and sharing us that story today.
1: Well, it was my pleasure. Thanks for having me.
0: Thank you. Stéphanie Poirier is the Hockey Quebec Director of Women's Hockey and Development. It's 5:46. Ooh, I'm turning back time. 5:46. Hang on. You're listening to Breakaway on CBC Radio 1. Well, as I mentioned at the beginning of the show this morning, I spoke about textile designer Eve Quentin Bergeron. Well, from her studio in Quebec City, she makes pieces that are woven and knitted entirely by hand. She uses fibers that are dyed naturally and chosen for their durability as well as their environmental responsibility. Well, her latest creation is a small weaving board that is designed to help beginners fall in love with weaving. Eve joined me in the CBC studios earlier today to talk about the tool, the collaboration behind it, but also what she hopes people will make with it.
2: So it's a portable weaving loom. It's in the same space, if we can say, as for example pin looms or portable tapestry looms that people might see on the market. But it's the difference is that you can put the pins where you want on your weaving board, so this brings you to be able to make different shapes, so you don't have to stay in the squares or rectangles, but you can also weave triangles and curves and circles and hearts and weave letters.
0: And oh, that's amazing. And you have it with you.
2: Yeah,
0: do you mind taking it out of your bag and showing me? So it comes in just a small box.
2: Yeah, so
0: it's
2: comes
0: like a pizza
2: box. It comes in a 12-inch pizza box. But it's the most practical that I found. I looked into many different packaging options, and this was the best one, lightest one. And also you can put it in your box with your project on, so it stays protected.
0: So you already have some yarn on there. Tell me about what's happening on that small weaver.
2: I wove a little project on it just to show the possibilities and the width also of the squares you can weave on the board. So you put your pins wherever you want on the board. This, for the example, is the widest and highest square you can weave. So it's 27 little pins by 27 pins up and on the side. And you just, like on a regular weaving loom, you would be preparing your warp for days, sometimes even weeks, if you're either not so experienced or if you're really working on a really wide and long project. It can take weeks to prepare a loom.
0: Yes, and it's very expensive to buy.
2: It's very expensive. It's very time consuming, and it's very, I don't know if you can say that, but space consuming as well.
0: For sure.
2: It takes a lot of space, and it makes a lot of noise. And so, yeah. So there's a lot of upsides to learn weaving. You can learn so much on all the fabric that surrounds us in our daily life, you know, but it's also, people are sometimes a little bit intimidated by starting.
0: I'm very much intimidated by looming. I have to say, my stepmother has these humongous weaving looms that you're referring to. She's president of the Cercle des Fermières in Saint-Raymond-Port-Neuf. Well, she used to be the president. Mm-hmm. And I absolutely love everything she does with it. That's the only thing I use in my house, because I've come to understand the power of weaving and having everyday items that are made by hand. What got you to start weaving?
2: So I started by knitting, actually. And I just learned to knit. I learned to crochet when I was a kid, and then I just stopped. And then in my early 20s, I learned to knit. And the first time I held knitting needles, I was like, okay, something's happening here. I love just like constructing this textile thing happening. And I really didn't let it go from the moment I started knitting. And then I wanted to learn a bit more on knitting and get more knowledge and everything. So I don't know if I was in denial or something, but I just subscribed to the Maison des Métiers d'Art.
0: Yeah.
2: So I just dived in a whole 3-year technical, you know, cégep. I just started that to learn to knit more, but then I discovered weaving, and then this was
0: a whole new world to you.
2: Yeah,
0: it
2: totally
0: opened also the fact that you studied textile creation, knitting, working with your hands, weaving.
2: Yeah.
0: It opened a whole new world for you, because you work with yarn that is colored naturally as well. There's another level to what you do. So what got you interested in the natural colors of yarn?
2: Natural dyes.
0: Thank you.
2: So this also is, I learned in school. So we had a few workshops and classes just learning to create our own colors with plants and flowers.
0: How do you do that?
2: It's like a little bit of chemistry and magic at the same time.
0: So I'll give you an example. For example, I just transformed a few blueberries, and you notice right away how dark and intense the jam turns. Is that, for me, I'm thinking, I could have used a piece of cloth and turned it into something that looks a little, you know, bluish.
2: Yeah, so these are the things you learn along the way. And when you inform yourself on the, I don't have the technical terms in English, I'm sorry, but there's, in French, it's grand teint et petit teint. So like a great tint and smaller tint. So you learn along the way that berries, a lot of flowers, they can stain, but they can't dye. This means that your stain will not stay through the light, UV rays. It will not stay through the time. It will not stay maybe through the washings. And your stain will just shift color along the way. But technically, if you do your dye well and you use really dye stuff that is tested and, you know, that is millenaries of tests and
0: tradition,
2: exactly. And so, and there's recipes, and you have to do a lot of steps in order for the pigment to stay on the fabric. And it's different for the cotton and the wool. So you have many, many things you have to learn and try. And
0: it's a fascinating world. Yeah. So you have...
2: But my real specialty is more weaving. I know a lot of dyers, natural dyers, that also they grow their own plants and everything. In Quebec, they have Japanese indigo. And so they are the best ones for this. I'm more a weaver.
0: What's the advantage of weaving?
2: You learn so much, and you get to really trust yourself and your capacity.
0: How?
2: In problem solving. I'm a person that is sometimes people will say a bit in the clouds, or I don't know, a bit a dreamer and everything. But I don't know, what I found in weaving is something that is, it's an art form that is so technical and very organized, and there's a lot of steps to get it right. But once you get all the steps, it's not that complicated. It's just really repetitive, and you learn so much about yourself and also about how everything is made around you. You know, we're totally dependent to textiles, and we don't even know how it's made.
0: What you're telling me right now is basically you created a tool for people to get to know themselves.
2: That's it. So what I learned in Maison des Métiers d'Art, we had a very personal démarche, like a very personal
0: journey.
2: Mm-hmm. Yeah, and I really discovered that I also really liked teaching and showing people how it's made and how I make it, and so people can also get in this beautiful art form. And so, of course, starting to weave on a big floor loom, it's intimidating. But I tried to think about ways that I could bring weaving in more hands that are not even specialized in textiles, or don't, you know, like painters, or maybe some people that want to create stuff with their hands. And you don't need a lot of skills to weave on this pin loom. You just need a bit of patience and just a bit of time, of course. You need to sit down and you need to quiet down and you need to stop and you need to weave.
0: Which is kind of good in this day, in this world that we live in. What do you hope people get from learning how to weave from a smaller object? Or, as you say, sit down and just let their creativity go wild, their instincts go wild on through weaving?
2: Yeah, well, I just really hope that people broaden their horizons and discover the work it takes, also the work you have to put in something for it to exist. You know, there's nothing that just like spontaneously arrives in our house, in our stores, in everything. You know, there's a lot of resources, human resources, and also everything
0: material.
2: That is the material and I mean there's so much going on in the fashion industry and textile industry in general. So just to be able to appreciate, because you've done it yourself and you've spent a few hours weaving a square, then you can realize the amount of work that goes into everything that surrounds us.
0: It's absolutely amazing. People listening right now from all over the province of Quebec who are interested in maybe getting their hands on your small pin loom, or maybe just a little bit more information about what it is that you do, Atelier Berger in general, where could they go?
2: So I have a website, atelierberger.com, and also my Instagram. I try to simplify a bit of the weaving techniques and terms and everything on my Instagram, and just to make it less stiff sometimes, you know, we can just like have fun and do the mistake. So on my Instagram, Berger Atelier, Berga Atelier, and
0: Thank you so much, Ev, for coming in the CBC studios.
2: Welcome.
0: It's fascinating what you do.
2: Yeah, thank you.
0: That was Ev Quentin-Bergeron. She is the owner of Atelier Berger. She created a small weaving board designed to help beginners fall in love with weaving. Again, if you're interested in seeing it, you can head on over to my Instagram page. I shared some pictures with her in the stories, or her website is atelierberger.com. Well, as we've been mentioning on the show, country legend Dolly Parton has passed away at the age of 80. We've been playing her obvious hits through the program, Jolene, 9 to 5, I Will Always Love You, and now Islands in the Sun, written by pop group Bee Gees, paired with another country icon, Kenny Rogers. That will take us to your world tonight. See you tomorrow after the 4 o'clock news for another edition of Breakaway. I'm Alison Van Rossel. Salut les gourmands.

0: I am an actor, fresh out of theater school with big dreams and an even bigger drug habit. But things are pretty good. That is until my best friend is set up on a date with David Lee Roth. Yeah, from Van Halen. This is Discount Dave and the Fix, the true-ish story about how a fake rock star led me to a real trial that held up a mirror to me. 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
1: 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Then, in half an hour, it's As It Happens.
2: I'm Talia Schlanger. Many Canadians who want to do their part in the country's trade war remain eager to buy local. But the lawyer behind a proposed class action lawsuit targeting maple washing says that's often easier said than done.
3: This is an unprecedented challenge imposed on Canada. But Canada will meet the moment. Canadians will meet the moment. We will meet the moment together.
4: That moment filled with uncertainty and economic risk. To meet it, counter tariffs on a slew of American goods and financial support for industries in this country expected to be hit especially hard.
5: The manufacturers on the front line of this commercial war, so we're going to need help as long as it's needed, as long as there are tariffs and counter tariffs. Otherwise, we're going to see factories and businesses close.
4: And American officials lob more insults and threats across the border, including one from the U.S. president to rename Lake Ontario. This is Your World Tonight. I'm Salima Shivji. Also on the program.
6: As a songwriter, she was as great as it gets, as brilliant as it gets.
4: American country musician, icon, and unifying force, Dolly Parton dies at the age of 80. We'll look back at her success as a songwriter, as a performer, and at her passion for philanthropy. Tens of billions of dollars in retaliatory tariffs, billions more in support for workers and business. Federal ministers today laid out the Canadian plan of attack in the escalating trade war with America. Kate McKenna has the details.
3: When the United States of America asked too much and offered too little, we made a choice. We chose Canada.
7: Finance Minister François-Philippe Champagne announced the details of nearly $28 billion in counter tariffs aimed at the U.S. A necessary move, he says, after talks with the U.S. broke down.
3: Canada will match the United States tariffs dollar for dollar, rate for rate. Effective September 8, Canada will impose counter tariffs of up to 15, 25, or 50%.
7: Champagne says the retaliation is proportionate, targeted, and strategic. In a list released by Ottawa, some 700 items the U.S. exports to Canada will soon face counter tariffs. U.S. steel and aluminum products will be tariffed at 50%. Other American products facing 50% tariffs include perfumes and makeup, smartphones, and milk products. Meanwhile, other sectors, including seafood, pulp and paper, and electronics, are being hit at lower rates.
8: So I think you will see a fair political impact of this to the president.
7: Tyler Meredith is the former head of fiscal and economic policy for Prime Minister Justin Trudeau. He says if the situation gets worse, Canada has some fiscal room to up the ante.
8: And we have a slightly lower initially tariff rate on the U.S. than their tariff rate on us. But that's actually not something that's, I think, problematic because it gives us room to ratchet that up over time if, as we know, as the president has indicated, they intend to retaliate further.
7: The federal government also announced $7.5 billion in supports for workers and businesses.
9: We're not taking these attacks on our economy lying down.
7: Patty Haidu is the Minister of Jobs.
9: And so we're making sure that the tools that we need to pivot to new markets, to change products or services and come out stronger than ever are there now and for as long as it takes to weather this storm.
7: Canada will extend some temporary programs that make it easier to collect employment insurance, including a measure that provides an extra 20 weeks of EI benefits for long-tenured workers. As well, workers who voluntarily leave jobs are no longer penalized when they want to access EI. Industry Minister Melanie Joly announced the federal government is also offering grants and loans to businesses that need them.
10: And there will be no repayment, no capital actually to pay back to the BDC for the next 36 months, so after the Trump administration.
7: The suite of measures announced today all suggest Canada is digging in for a long-term fight. But already we're hearing mixed reaction about what's on the table. Cameron McIntosh has that story.
11: In a packed warehouse in Guelph, Ontario, Jim Estelle, owner of Danby Appliances, is clear.
12: Well, Canada had to do something, and doing counter-terrorism is as reasonable as anything.
11: Still, some of the U.S.-made parts used in his company's products, small appliances and snowplows, will face 25% tariffs. Costs he says he can swallow. Optimistic Canadian tariffs will drive up prices for his American competitors.
12: I believe we will pick up some market share in Canada due to patriotism.
11: A different take at this agricultural equipment plant in southern Manitoba, where workers are putting finishing touches on farm chemical trailers.
13: There's going to be some awkward conversations coming.
11: Derek Friesen is CEO of Fiber. Half his customers are American. The specialized U.S.-built base for his trailer is hard to replicate and will soon be subject to a 25% Canadian tariff for each one he imports, adding at least $15,000 to final production costs. Ask him if that's viable.
13: Not really, no. The egg sector is in such rough shape as it is.
11: Then there's seafood. Largely ignored by American tariffs, the counter tariffs target dozens of raw American products, including lobster, tuna, and trout processed in Canada. Chris Vascato of the Nova Scotia Seafood Alliance says the industry was caught off guard.
14: I'm surprised, and we're all just trying to grapple with what the actual implications are going to be about this on a larger term.
11: Along with tariffs on about $27.6 billion worth of U.S. imports, the federal government is promising Canadian businesses and workers billions in aid, including increased access to employment insurance. Simon Gaudreau of the Canadian Federation of Independent Business says that likely won't go far enough.
15: Any business that will benefit from these countermeasures, you will have probably 5 or 10 that will be actually hurt.
11: At Fiber, Friesen sees no good in laying off employees.
13: That's not aid. EI is not aid.
11: And in the Danby warehouse, Estelle is optimistic Canadians will shop Canadian, but does see pain in the longer term if the U.S. and Canadian markets split further.
12: Well, I really wish we would come to a resolution.
11: Uncertainty, the only certainty for now. Cameron McIntosh, CBC News, Toronto.
4: Loblaw is restoring country of origin labeling on fresh produce in most provinces. Shoppers started noticing the information was removed earlier this month, but now the company is reversing course. Loblaw tells CBC it wants to help shoppers buy Canadian products amid trade uncertainty with the U.S. Country of origin labeling on produce is required in Ontario and Quebec by law. Coming right up, Canadian trade on the minds of Americans, how some officials are pointing to actions by Canada to justify U.S. tariffs. Plus, a giant of American country music, Dolly Parton, dies after a more than six-decade career. And later, we'll have this story.
16: Mounting evidence of the impact of CTE has been growing for years, but a new study is highlighting how prevalent the neurodegenerative disease may be among NFL players. And it's sparking new calls about the importance of protecting athletes in contact sports.
17: And we were unfortunately both surprised but saddened to see that the minimum rate was so alarmingly high.
16: I'm Tashauna Reed, and I'll have that story coming up on Your World Tonight.
4: Reaction in the United States to Canada's trade positions has been blunt, particularly from President Donald Trump, who let loose again with a series of social media tirades, threatening, among other things, to unilaterally rename Lake Ontario. Catherine Tunney has that story from Washington.
18: With regards to Canada, the president has been very clear for the last year and a half that the way they treat our dairy farmers in America is just not, it is not going to continue any longer.
19: U.S. Agriculture Secretary Brooke Rollins defending the president, just as American farmers, businesses, and industries brace for new Canadian counter-tariffs.
18: There's no doubt that it causes concern amongst our farmers and ranchers, as it is a lot of unknown out there.
19: Canadians say their primary focus was on mirroring the sectors the Trump administration attacked first, and not on states vulnerable in the upcoming November midterms. Regardless, the incoming Canadian tariffs are expected to inflict harm on U.S. industries already suffering from the trade war 2 months before Americans vote, like Wisconsin Dairy, Ohio Steel, and Michigan Autos.
20: The Ontario Premier Doug Ford is joining us right now.
19: The escalating trade war has garnered prime coverage and scrutiny in U.S. media. In an official statement, the White House says Canada has a record of clear and deliberate abuse and accused Canadian leadership of choosing retaliation over partnership. Canada is top of mind again for U.S. President Donald Trump, who, in multiple Truth Social posts, says he's considering changing the name of Lake Ontario to Lake America, adding to another bad day in Canada-U.S. relations.
21: American businesses are not happy about this, but they have to be careful. They also don't want to invoke the wrath of the administration.
19: Scotty Greenwood is a former U.S. diplomat and founder of Ottawa Street Strategy.
21: The countermeasures, it's going to take time to sink in. I mean, I know you're studying it. We're studying it. But everyday farmers, ranches, and businesses have to look at it, and they have to evaluate, do we think this is real? Do we think it's really happening? Do we think it's going to be, we're going to avert the crisis? Do we think it's going to be jacked up even more? Like, it's too soon to tell, actually.
19: While the true impacts are still being sorted out, tariff-battered businesses in border states already anticipating more blows. Echo May runs a textile store in Washington state.
22: To be frank, we've already seen a 20% drop in business due to Canadians no longer coming down to the U.S. to shop. And that's just with tariffs the way they've been over the past year, year and a half or so.
19: In Vermont, which relies on both trade and Canadian tourism, the concern runs even deeper. Austin Davis is with the Lake Champlain's Chamber of Commerce.
23: Supply chains, tariffs, all these things can change very quickly. The underpinning emotional context, that's going to take a lot more work. The trust, the fidelity, the fraternity, that's difficult.
19: With no end in sight to the tariff war, it's unclear when that cross-border trust will heal. Catherine Tunney, CBC News, Washington.
4: While Trump is threatening to rename a Great Lake, Ontario Premier Doug Ford appeared to be looking to calm the waters. Ford took to U.S. network airways to speak to Americans directly. As Colin Butler tells us, it's a shift in tone from the fiery insults the premier was lobbing just yesterday.
24: Not at all. What a difference a day makes. Yesterday, Doug Ford was trading barbs with Donald Trump. Today, Ford wasn't talking, at least not to Canadian reporters.
25: I think so.

0: $5, almost a third of Canada's international trade.
1: The premier is well known for expressing himself quite candidly.
0: Andrea Lawler is an associate professor of political science at McMaster University. She says Doug Ford risks becoming the story if the war of words goes too far.
1: So the idea of bringing the message directly to Americans is to give them the idea that Ontario is still a very willing partner and a very valuable partner in terms of trade, exports. His audience was a very different one today.
0: Lawler says Ford's blunt words yesterday gave voice to the antagonism a lot of Canadians are feeling. Donald Trump's threats to rename Lake Ontario are making waves of their own on the streets of Toronto.
2: Well, there's something wrong with that, gentlemen, for sure.
3: There's a little bit of levity and it's a little bit fun, but you can't take this guy seriously, so.
4: What else can you say, right? Of all the silly, silly things.
0: As silly as it might sound, experts say it's no joke.
5: I think we should take it seriously.
0: Mary Baxter is a PhD candidate in Western University's history program. She studies the history of the Great Lakes and says Trump has done this before with the Gulf of Mexico.
5: Often when he announces these things, he actually does follow through in some way, shape, or form. I do think logistically that there's going to be challenges if we do see a lake with two names.
0: Two names is complicated enough. Rebranding one that's Indigenous and nearly four centuries old is harder still.
5: This was at a point when there was no Canada and there was, you know, no United States.
0: It's also what makes the name Lake America more than just a rebrand. It replaces a name rooted in shared history with one that looks at the lake from only one shore. Colin Butler, CBC News, Toronto.
6: Amid the retaliations and the heated rhetoric, it's hard to see an endgame in this escalating trade war. Catherine Cullen, senior reporter and host of The House, is here to help us explore what all of this means beyond the rising tensions and the tirades. So, Catherine, let's get into the political strategy behind the Canadian government's response today to Donald Trump's latest tariffs.
7: Well, the federal government is clearly trying to get across the idea that they are being pragmatic. The cross-border tone has been pretty wildly heated in the last day or so. But the message today is not that the Canadian government is spoiling for a fight. It's more resolute. The response on tariffs is dollar for dollar. They're trying to match products the U.S. has already targeted with tariffs. And there was a lot of talk about simply leveling the playing field for Canadian businesses.
6: Okay, but how do we square that with some of the other things that we have heard from Prime Minister Mark Carney, who has suggested this is a trade war and we've been attacked?
7: It's interesting, Salima, because it's a tricky balance. Clearly, the ministers today were pretty explicit. They didn't want to get drawn into the back and forth between Ontario Premier Doug Ford and Donald Trump. At one point, Industry Minister Melanie Joly did say that these counter tariffs were designed to put political pressure on certain U.S. states, as well as defend Canadian businesses. But that is not what other government officials are saying about those U.S. states. So she may feel the urge to exert a bit of extra partisan pressure, but that does not seem to be the tone that the Canadian government wants overall.
6: So we also know that there are other cards that Canada could play to put pressure on the United States, right? Like export tariffs on oil or hydro, as Doug Ford has suggested. How likely do you think that is that we'll see those kinds of measures?
7: Well, clearly that would not calm things down at all. Ford did try a similar move in March about hydro export tariffs. He backed off within about 24 hours, and it did seem to elicit a lot of alarm from Americans. With oil exports, you would get the same kind of dramatic pushback, surely, maybe even more. And of course, that's only further complicated by the fact that Alberta's premier has essentially said, no way, no how. Plus, there's that Alberta referendum on the horizon. You might be handing the separatists an argument, making it harder for the oil sector in an effort to help other parts of the Canadian economy.
6: Mm-hmm. So Ottawa is trying for calm in all of this. How hard will it be to get there?
7: Salima, it's incredible how quickly the Canada-U.S. relationship has taken a nosedive. It was just a week ago that Donald Trump was saying there was a deal, there was optimism from the Canadian side. Now we have name-calling, we have Doug Ford inviting the U.S. President to kiss his backside. Now it seems Canadian officials are trying to calm things down, but it is not clear that Donald Trump is ready to do that.
6: Right. The CBC's Catherine Cullen, thanks so much for this.
7: Thank you.
6: The U.S. has recorded the first confirmed deaths from measles this year. Health officials say two people have died of the disease in Pennsylvania. That state is seeing the highest

0: highest number of cases in three decades, with nearly 400 reported this year, just as its vaccination rates are declining. The deaths are the first confirmed fatalities of measles in Pennsylvania in 35 years. Officials in the state say both people were unvaccinated. It has long been known that repeated hits to the head carry risks for football players. Now, a major new study is showing just how risky those hits can be. The research found at least one in four NFL players had a degenerative brain disease, CTE, at the time of their death. Tashauna Reed explains why the rate is likely much higher.
1: Dunk gets blasted.
2: That's the moment 23-year-old New York Giants quarterback Jackson Dart took a big hit in an NFL preseason game aired on NBC.
3: He takes a big shot.
2: He was assessed for a concussion, then given the okay to play. It's now regular protocol in the NFL. The risk of CTE, or chronic traumatic encephalopathy, well established. The neurodegenerative disease is associated with repeated hits to the head and can lead to mood disorders, suicidal thoughts, and dementia. Now new research is highlighting just how prevalent it is among football players.
4: And we were unfortunately both surprised but saddened to see that the minimum rate was so alarmingly high.
2: Dr. Dan Dineshvar led a team of researchers at Mass General Brigham and Harvard Medical School. They identified nearly 900 former NFL players who died between 2008 and 2021. Of that group, scientists examined 235 donated brains. The vast majority had CTE, meaning overall at least 25% of all players had the disease.
4: So for the minimum being one in four, compared to one in 100 in the general population, means that these guys are getting CTE at a very high rate.
2: Dr. Charles Tatter, a leading neuroscientist and researcher at the Kremble Brain Institute in Toronto, says it's another wake-up call, and it's not just football.
5: The number of sports that could be implicated is huge.
2: CTE can only be confirmed after death. Scientists are working to develop tools to diagnose CTE in people still alive. But until then...
5: Well, I think this paper does ratchet up the importance of CTE, the importance of preventing it, because we don't have treatment for it.
2: Tim Fleiser is a former CFL player and executive director of Concussion Legacy Foundation Canada. He says the findings highlight the urgent need to protect young athletes in all sports.
6: And one of the things that we should be doing is not exposing children to repetitive non-concussive impacts, which are associated with CTE risk.
2: He says while there's been some progress, more can be done.
6: Biggest bang for the buck would be taking heading out of soccer for young children.
2: In 2022, the NFL introduced guardian caps for helmets to help cushion high-impact hits to the head, but wearing it is optional. In a statement, the NFL said it continuously strives to make the game of football safer, including by implementing strategies to reduce concussions and head impacts. Tashauna Reed, CBC News, Toronto.
0: A man sweeps up debris in Pommard, France. The village in the southwestern part of the country bore the brunt of a tornado late Monday. It left a trail of destruction and injured dozens. About 1,000 people live in the village. On average, France sees a few dozen tornadoes a year, according to the country's National Weather Service. This same region has already dealt with repeated heat waves and nearby wildfires this summer. 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I'm Salima Shivji. 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Country music legend, actor, and philanthropist Dolly Parton has died. Parton sang about heartbreak, wrote anthems of hope, and built an empire based on charm and fierce independence. She spread that legacy to the world of philanthropy, donating millions to various causes. And now millions of fans around the world are mourning the loss of her distinctive talent and style. Magda Gabrasalasa looks back on Parton's life.
7: Working 9 to 5, what a way to make a living. She was a songbird with a sunny personality and sky-high hair, striking the right chords with legendary lyrics. Lighting up screens, Dolly Parton did it all with flair.
8: It takes some effort to look like this.
7: Growing up in the Great Smoky Mountains of Tennessee, Parton was from a family of 14, living in a cabin with no electricity. Music was a source of light.
9: When people would come to our house, Mom would say, run and get your guitar. And then she'd say to them, I want you to hear this song this little thing wrote.
7: By 13, she had performed at the Grand Ole Opry. After high school, she moved to Nashville, met and married her husband, Carl Dean, and had a top 40 hit with this cheeky song.
10: Just because I'm blonde, don't think I'm dumb, cause this dumb blonde ain't nobody's fool.
7: Parton sang about tough topics like poverty and complicated love.
10: I can see you're disappointed by the way you look at me.
7: She sparkled in movies like Steel Magnolias, reached new heights with a theme park.
11: Welcome to Dollywood!
7: But it's music that made her an icon. She's in multiple musical Hall of Fames.
12: I'll be rocking till the day I'm gone.
7: And that day has now come. Recently, Parton spoke about a series of health struggles, but was also still planning new projects. Then today,
13: but sadness lies with us.
7: Her nephew, Brian Seaver, announcing via video that Parton passed away, honoring all that she did for her family, her fans, and the world.
13: She never saw a door she couldn't open, and the doors she opened made and changed history.
7: Parton was known for speaking up for marginalized communities. She provided kids with free books through her Imagination Library, and she was a musical mentor to many. Today, fans honored her showing up at her star on the Hollywood Walk of Fame.
14: A lot. I mean, I'm a DJ, so I'm a big music fan of her music. So I grew up listening to her.
15: When I first heard the news, it was, no, it's like a family member. You go, this can't be true.
7: Music stars like Kacey Musgraves and Elton John sharing their shock online, too. But Parton's family is reminding people that she believed in more than this world. When her husband died in 2025, she wrote then, he was in God's arms. And now her family says she is too.
10: We'll always love you.
7: Dolly Parton was 80 years old. Makhta Gebreselassie, CBC News, Toronto.
0: And finally, Great Blue Heron Provincial Park, about 2 hours north of Saskatoon, is a popular summertime destination for hikers, canoeists, and campers. It's got great views, a relaxing atmosphere, but lately it's seen a surge in shoe thefts. The prime suspects believed to be working together to outfox unsuspecting campers.
16: We had one story where people were walking down the street and they saw one fox sitting on the road and the other one kind of on the edge of the campsite. And it was almost like the one fox was on lookout and the other one went into the campsite, stole a shoe, and then they both took off running.
0: Park manager Sunit McGuire says a group of five foxes, known collectively as a skulk, are thought to be behind the shoe snatchings, skulking about to find their targets before striking. She estimates about 100 pairs of recovered footwear have been put in bins that have been set up outside the park office this summer, waiting for their owners to come retrieve them. For camper Linda McDonald, finding the stolen shoes has become a big part of her day.
17: It's not unusual to find 7 shoes on one of my walks. I walk through the park almost daily, so you almost need a shopping bag.
0: Another visitor, Brenda Andres, saw one of the furry outlaws making a quick getaway.
18: A little fox ran across the road, and sure enough, he had a little shoe in his mouth.
0: A lot of the shoes have ended up at one cottage belonging to Rochelle Kelm. She even took to posting photos of the stashed shoes online so people could pick them up.
19: It seems that the foxes really like depositing the shoes at our place.
0: Exasperated park officials are telling campers and cottagers to keep their footwear inside, away from the reach of foxy criminals who, for now, remain at large. Here's park visitor Lisa Mitchell.
20: First, I thought it was a garage sale, actually, selling shoes maybe from a lost and found. But yeah, I didn't know that was behavior of foxes. They're actually my favorite animal. So I find that it's funny. It's kind of endearing, too.
0: Clearly, she's not been one of the victims of the Foxy Thieves. Thanks so much for being with us. This has been Your World Tonight for Tuesday, August 25th. I'm Salima Shivji. Have a good night.

0: Good evening, I'm Simon Nakaneshny with your CBC News headlines for Quebec. Elections Canada has released estimated voter turnouts for a trio of high-profile by-elections, including one here in Quebec. The federal agency says some 11,000 voters already cast a ballot in the Chicoutimi-Lefial riding, or about 15% of those eligible. That seat became vacant when Conservative MP Richard Martel was appointed to the Senate by the Prime Minister. Advance polls were open from Friday until this Monday. Election day is August 31st. And Montreal police have announced the suspension of a fourth officer in connection with allegations of racial profiling by a group of police officers in Montréal-Nord. In June, Chief Fadi Daguerre revealed that 16 officers at Station 39 were being investigated for racist and hateful acts during police stops. The suspension of this fourth officer came into effect on August 19th. Now, taking a look at the weather forecast from Environment Canada in Montreal tonight, partly cloudy with a 40% chance of showers early this evening. Clearing overnight, the low 15. Tomorrow, mix of sun and cloud, though, and a high of 26. For Quebec City, a 60% chance of showers this evening, the low 12. Mainly sunny tomorrow, 25 degrees the high. In Sherbrooke tonight, partly cloudy, 40% chance of showers, the low 14. Tomorrow, mix of sun and cloud, the high 24. And for Gaspé, chance of showers tonight, risk of a thunderstorm early this evening.
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3: 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But artificial lights can send them off track. How the Puffin Patrol is steering them right, coming up on The Current.
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4: Hello, I'm Paul Hunter, sitting in for Neil Cooksall.
5: Good evening, I'm Talia Schlanger, sitting in for Chris Howden. This is As It Happens. Tonight,
4: caught in the crossfire as Ottawa announces a slew of retaliatory tariffs on American products. Jobs Minister Patty Hajdu tells us what her government can offer Canadian workers caught in the middle of an escalating trade war.
5: Turning over a new maple leaf. Canadians hoping to do their part are still striving to buy local. But the lawyer behind a proposed class action lawsuit says the maple leaf is sometimes slapped on products that aren't Canadian at all.
4: Dolly, we will always love you. Bluegrass singer Rhonda Vincent remembers her friend Dolly Parton and recounts the many times she got the chance to share a stage with her idol.
5: Foiled plans. A small business owner in Ontario who imports aluminum building products from the U.S. says he understands why everyone is upset, but he wants Canada back at the negotiating table.
4: Proper case. Renowned queer lawyer Barbara Finley may have spelled her name in lowercase, but she lived her life in all caps and wasn't afraid to fight for the rights of gay, lesbian, and trans Canadians.
5: And what meow? A Wisconsin cat has a certified record-breaking 29 toes. And we'll dig into the archives to hear from a feline that said, "Hold my catnip," when it came out with 4 ears. As it happens, the Tuesday edition, radio that always gives you time to pause and reflect.

0: The United States is plowing ahead with punishing tariffs on Canadian goods. And now Canada is hitting back. Today, the federal government announced a slew of measures in response to the new American tariffs, including dollar-for-dollar counter-tariffs on more than $27 billion worth of U.S. goods. Ottawa also announced $7.5 billion in supports for workers and businesses, including easier access to employment insurance and a range of loan programs for businesses. Patty Haidu is the Federal Minister of Jobs and Families. We reached her in Ottawa.
1: Minister, a lot of Canadians are feeling, I think rightly, a lot of anxiety right now. Do you think these new measures will be enough to ease their minds?
2: Well, I think these new measures go a long way to sending a signal, and a really strong signal, to small and medium-sized employers who will be predominantly hit by this new round of tariffs that we have their backs to. And not just the employers, but the employees, their workers, that keep those businesses alive and thriving. So this package is designed specifically to address those sectors that and those businesses that will be most impacted by this new round of tariffs, and certainly there to not only help with the liquidity for businesses, but also there to help with businesses hold on to their talent and ultimately, in a worst case scenario, be there for employees that lose their jobs.
1: Speaking of which, changes to employment insurance to make accessing benefits easier is a part of what was announced today. Are you essentially saying with that to Canadians that they should be prepared to lose their jobs?
2: Well, no. I mean, look, what I'm saying to Canadians is that we're not waiting to be prepared to support Canadians who lose their job. But ultimately, the Canadian economy is still quite strong, and we're seeing a lot of activity in a variety of different sectors. But we all know these tariffs are going to disproportionately impact various sectors and various businesses. And some businesses are going to be able to pivot, but in some cases, some businesses are very small and reliant on the United States. And if there are situations where a business just cannot keep their doors open, we want to make sure those employees are well supported, not only with employment insurance, but with the opportunity to access training and to be able to land new jobs in other sectors.
1: There's a recent analysis by the University of Calgary, which puts it as Canada potentially losing as many as 87,000 jobs because of the latest U.S. tariffs. I mean, do you anticipate those numbers? And if so, can Canada afford to pay for supports on the scale that may well be required here?
2: Well, look, I know there's a number of different estimates floating around in terms of what the impact on jobs will be. But on the second part of your question, can Canada afford to? I think Canada cannot afford to wait. And in fact, the Prime Minister has said, and so has most recently our Minister of Finance, that we're in an excellent fiscal position to be able to support employers, to support employees, and to make sure that we have what we need to get through this difficult time. Canada is an attractive investment location. In fact, we're seeing increasing interest in investment in Canada, in particular in infrastructure development. But we can't rest on our laurels and hope that things will work out when we see specific sectors or specific regions targeted. And that's why these announcements today are so important.
1: So besides the support, there are these retaliatory tariffs that your government introduced today on a range of U.S. imports. But just as, you know, Americans ultimately foot the bill for Donald Trump's tariffs on Canadian goods, Canadians will have to pay for these if they choose or need to buy them. So how should people expect this to affect their cost of living?
2: Well, look, no one wants to impose tariffs. At least no one should want to impose tariffs, because you're absolutely right. That increases the cost and it decreases the choice for Canadians. So we do so very reluctantly, but we also do so with a resolve that we are going to stand up for Canadian companies and Canadian employers. And in fact, we're doing something I think Canadians expect us to do, because they've been doing it. They've been standing up for each other. They've been intentionally choosing Canadian products, Canadian vacations, Canadian manufacturers to the degree possible.
1: Conservative Party leader Pierre Poilievre has been asking Prime Minister Carney to release the details of what your government walked away from on Friday night. Last night on this program, I spoke with Conservative MP Shuvaloy Majumdar about that. Here's some of what he said.
3: I think we have seen in plenty of crises in the past that governments tend to wrap themselves in the flag and say, just trust us. And it's not that we don't have the intention to support the government through a crisis. It's that the country deserves to have the transparency around the terms that were negotiated.
1: Given the sacrifices Canadians may ultimately have to make, should they be afforded more clarity on what was on the table last week?
2: Well, look, I think that the terms of the proposed agreement and the changing terms of the proposed agreement have been pretty widely publicized. In fact, more publicized than many trade agreements. In fact, I would say any trade agreements that I've seen in the time that I've been a politician over the last 11 years. And so that transparency has been clear. We've been working with stakeholders. We've been working with industry. We've got labor partners. We've got, politicians of all stripes on advisory committees. This has been an all hands on deck moment to negotiate with the United States. And if the Conservative Party and Pierre Poilievre want to be helpful, they can stop voting against things like supports for the $6 billion that will go towards creating the skilled trades workers that, in fact, pockets of our economy deeply need in order to get these major projects and infrastructure projects off the ground. What I am focused on is what Canadians are telling us we need to do.
1: Prime Minister said yesterday that Canada is prepared to return to the negotiating table when the U.S. comes with the, quote, right attitude. Today, the American president was musing about renaming Lake Ontario Lake America. Point being, this is not a man whose attitude seems like it's about to change. So realistically, how long are you expecting Canadians to have to live with this new reality?
2: Well, I think the question is, you know, how quickly is the Canadian economy adjusting to selling to other markets? Like, we cannot control what the President of the United States will say or do, but what we can control is the supports that we provide employers and indeed employers themselves, the actions that they take to pivot to new markets, new products, and new ways of doing business.
1: Finding new markets doesn't happen overnight, though.
2: It doesn't, but I will tell you that there are many, many companies that have been working diligently, not just to find new markets abroad, but to work with the Canadian government on projects that allow them to utilize their Canadian products in some of the major work that we're doing.
1: Later on the program, I'll be speaking with a business owner who deals in aluminum. He's anxious right now for the two governments to get back to the table and just get a deal done. What would you say to people like him right now?
2: I will tell him that, look, we're going to have his back and we're going to be working diligently to make sure that we can get as many companies just like his through this time. But I'll also reassure him that we won't settle for a deal that would decimate his industry through unfair and unjust tariffs or in measures that would limit his ability to sell his product to the world.
1: Minister, it is a very complicated, potentially very painful time. I appreciate you taking this time with us.
2: Thank you so much.
0: Patty Haidu is the Federal Minister of Jobs and Families. We reached her in Ottawa. Politicians have been hurling harsh words back and forth across the border for days now. But today, Industry Minister Melanie Joly aimed her message directly at everyday Canadians.
4: For many of you watching us right now, you may ask yourself, what can I do to help? This morning, I had the chance to talk with many associations of retailers to make sure that at your grocers, at your local shop, that you understand what are the Canadian products. And I have their support to make sure that's the case, because that's really how you can help. If you see a Canadian product, please support it. And that's how we can launch this movement of resistance to what is happening to us.
0: Retailers have labeled some products with maple leaf insignia to indicate their origins. But in some cases, the red leaf has been slapped on products that don't come from Canada at all. It's a practice known as maple washing, and Loblaws has been fined twice. A spokesperson said these were isolated incidents that were quickly fixed, but other retailers, including Sobeys, have stopped flagging many items altogether in the face of increased scrutiny. Joey Zucran is an attorney for the lead plaintiff in a proposed class action suit filed in Quebec, which alleges major retailers including Loblaws, Sobeys, Metro, Walmart, and Giant Tiger engaged in maple washing. We reached him in Montreal earlier today.
1: Joey, you heard Minister Joly's words today. She says she's been in touch with retailers about making it clear what's Canadian and what's not. What does that tell you?
5: You know, that's a very interesting statement because I think the government is encouraging Canadians to buy local. And the reality that we discovered and our clients and many consumers discovered on the ground is far different, specifically in that some of these, or almost all of these major retailers or major grocers are saying one thing but doing something else.
1: This proposed class action you're involved with is based on the experiences of one Montreal shopper, your client. What did they find when they went looking for maple leaf markers in grocery stores?
5: What happened was that he was actually at a Loblaws branded grocery store in Montreal. It's called Provigo. And there were these granola bars, the Nature's Valley granola bars, that were labeled with a big red and white sticker or label stating in big letters, prepared in Canada. And what he effectively thought, or the general impression that he or any normal or reasonable consumer would have, is that these were granola bars that were actually prepared in Canada. He wanted to support local. Lo and behold, when he arrived at his house and he looked at the packaging before opening his first granola bar, the side of the packaging actually says product of USA. So unlike the representations made by Loblaws, this was not a Canadian prepared product, but rather a product of the U.S. So he was our client who went in thinking he was giving his money to a Canadian producer, actually directly supported the U.S.
1: Have you heard from others who've had similar experiences?
5: Of course. So we had a lot of people send us their experiences and different products. I can name you a couple of others that are alleged in the lawsuit. For example, in the President's Choice brand, right? So again, we're talking about a Loblaws location. You'll see that same red and white Canadian flag label and said prepared in Canada. And it's PC Organics Coconut Milk. And again, when you look at the side of that coconut milk can, it says this item is a product of Thailand. At Giant Tiger, where you'll see the Tim Hortons coffee, also labeled as made or prepared in Canada. And of course, we know that coffee is made, this coffee at least is made in Colombia. IGA or Sobeys has a wine, or had a wine on their website, an Italian wine under in the section made in Canada, but the bottle says made in Italy. But basically, in our view and in the lawsuit's view, these major grocers that were all named as defendants in this case advertised whatever they wanted to, you know, increase sales of so-called Canadian products, but that were ultimately not Canadian.
1: We reached out to the retailers named in your suit, and we've not heard back at this point. But in the past, they've argued that any mislabeling was, you know, employee error, and it was, when it was discovered, it was quickly fixed. I mean, is it possible there's an element of human error involved here?
5: It's possible, but, you know, if the defense, if any company could have a defense of human error and be exonerated from what is effectively misrepresentations or civil fraud, then there would be no justice, right? And of course, the only way and reason why they learned and made any changes is because of the lawsuit. So had we not filed this lawsuit, I don't think all of these grocers would have made any changes. And the purpose of this case, of course, is to obtain financial compensation for the public.
1: Let's get in the weeds a little bit here, because I think people are seeing a lot of different labels on things when they go out to the shops and stores, from, you know, quote, made in Canada, to, quote, product of Canada, to, quote, prepared in Canada, all of which I'm guessing have different kind of legal meanings. Do you think the average consumer understands the distinctions?
5: So you just said a very key term in law, the average consumer. So yes, all these words and descriptions you made have different meanings, but the Supreme Court of Canada set a very clear test. It's what the general impression the words or the advertising give to the inexperienced, average, credulous consumer. So who's looking at the advertising at first, in a hurried manner at first glance. So if I'm, to use your words, the average consumer walking in the aisle and I look up and I see a big red and white sticker or label and it says prepared, designed, made in, whatever it is, Canada, and the general impression that I get at my first glance of looking at that labeling or that marketing is that it's a product made in Canada, then yes, it would be, in our view, illegal under the Consumer Protection Act. And the slight nuances that the retailers or the grocers try to use with the wording, I do not think will exonerate them in a court of law.
1: As we mentioned off the top, the Canadian Food Inspection Agency has issued fines as high as $10,000 for a single mislabeled product. And now we've got Minister Joly sending retailers a strong message on this as well. So why do you believe a class action suit is needed here?
5: First of all, I wouldn't say that 10,000 is very high. You should see some of the penalties that are imposed in the U.S. for in similar situations. In fact, it's probably pocket change for the grocers. That being said, when the government issues a fine or a penalty of $10,000, of course, that money is put in the state coffers. That money goes to the government and is not redistributed to the consumers who are the real victims and who actually suffered the financial harm.
1: Thank you for speaking with us, Joey.
5: Thank you for having me.
0: Joey Zucran is an attorney with LPC Avocat. We reached him in Montreal.

0: She was the Smoky Mountain songbird, the queen of country music, or just plain old Dolly. Dolly Parton, the country music singer-songwriter for whom the title legend would be a vast understatement, died today at age 80. And as she acknowledged to the CBC's Tom Power in 2023, that's a loss that will feel personal to many.
1: I care about people. I care about everybody. I really do. And I just care about things that matter, should matter, and should matter more. And I just, I think people kind of know me. I've been around for six decades. They've watched me in the movies. They've heard me on the radio and seen me on TV. I've become a household word, so to speak, in every house but home, as the song says. You know, stay going all the time doing my stuff. And so it's almost like if your mama tells you something, they'll listen, or your older sister or a favorite aunt. That's how I want people to think of me. Like, well, we might ought to listen. She might know something. So I don't know. That's kind of how I feel about it, because I feel like the world is my family.
0: Dolly Parton was born into a poor family in Tennessee's Great Smoky Mountains and has said she first performed for little kids and farm animals with a microphone made out of a tin can. She went on to become one of the best-selling female artists of all time, winning 10 country music awards and 11 Grammys, and collaborating with countless stars. Rhonda Vincent is a bluegrass singer who was friends with Dolly Parton. We reached her in Nashville.
2: Rhonda, my condolences. How are you doing after hearing the news of such an immense loss?
3: It is such a shock. It's not what I expected to wake up to today. And so sad. What a dear friend, what a mentor that she was. So it is a very sad time. My heart is broken. I will be honored. I will be opening the Grand Ole Opry tonight in honor of Dolly and singing a Dolly song.
2: You know, we just heard Dolly say she felt like everyone was family, but you really knew her personally. You knew her well. Do you remember the first time you shared a stage with Dolly?
3: Well, I remember the first time I did dream that one day I would get to meet Dolly Parton. I would meet her. And then one day, I think it was 1992, it was back when we had Codaphones and the red light was blinking. And there was a message when I pushed the button, and it said, "Hi, this is Dolly Parton, and I want you to come to Nashville and sing with me." And I thought, I mean, if you hear that message, you think that it's someone pulling a prank on you. But I called the number back, and it was actually Dolly, and Carl Jackson had recommended. She was working on the album Slow Dancing with the Moon, and she said, "Who should we get to sing the other harmony?" And he said, "You should get Rhonda Vincent." And he said, "She's going to be here tomorrow." It was actually the day after that I was supposed to have been there. This was at 5 o'clock in the afternoon. And so my brother Darren and I jumped in the car, drove overnight to Nashville, and I found myself in the studio with Dolly the very next day at 10 a.m. And was a friendship that I will always cherish and, you know, work with her on many projects. Heart Songs, what a wonderful experience to get to spend 10 days with her, we recorded that live album and spending all that time with her. And then she sang on many of my projects and performed with her. I remember one time we were in New York City doing a press for one of her albums, and we were riding together in a taxi cab, and our legs were leg to leg. And all I could think of is, did I shave my legs? I don't know. My leg is next to Dolly Parton. I had a life-threatening illness. And I'm from Greentop, Missouri. And what a dear friend. She made the trip up there, and she said, "I had to come and make sure that you were okay myself."
2: My God.
3: I know everybody's going to say this, but I will always love her.
2: Well put. Besides performing with her, you listened to her growing up. I mean, what did her music mean to you as you were growing up?
3: Oh, I've always loved a Dolly song. In fact, now most people think I sing the Mule Skinner Blues because of Bill Monroe. And I'm sure I heard it by Bill Monroe, but it was when Dolly Parton recorded it. I did not get a chance to ask her about this, but I believe she wrote a third verse to Mule Skinner Blues. I need to start incorporating that into what we do and talking about what a wonderful lady that she is. But she inspired, I did my first recording, my single recording, when I was 9, and I recorded Mule Skinner Blues because of Dolly Parton.
2: Look, personal aside, back in 2023, it was Dolly Parton's 77th birthday, and I was at the Ryman Auditorium in Nashville, and it was a celebration night for Dolly. She couldn't be there. She, I think, appeared on, or I know because I was there, she appeared on video. You were on stage that night, and in my recollection is you did Mule Skinner Blues that night. You belted it out. It was so fantastic. I mean, what a night that was. But, man, she just blazed a path for women in country music, didn't she?
3: She certainly did. Not only did she we do Mule Skinner Blues, that is the first time I'd ever sang 9 to 5 at that particular that weekend was celebrating Dolly. And
2: that's
3: so I
2: right.
3: will never forget because I recorded Jolene many years ago. And so I thought I would do Jolene. I said, no, somebody else is already doing Jolene. So I had to find another song. But thankfully, thanks to Dolly's birthday, we got to celebrate at the Ryman. And I started doing 9 to 5 and I've been doing it ever since. So, I mean, not only is she a great songwriter and performer and just, but to see the person that she is, there was many years ago, my brother and I were singing harmony on demos that she was writing. She was writing so fast and people would come in, the neighbors, I had never seen this side of her, but people were bringing tomatoes and she was like, I'm going home to, you know, make some fried green tomatoes. She's going to do that. And I watched her because I learned this from her. I watched her pull a Ziploc bag. She had this beautiful, Lord knows how much it cost, a beautiful bag that she was carrying. And she reached in and she pulled out a Ziploc bag
2: full of
3: makeup. And I'm like, what? Oh, my goodness. She goes, I can't see anything in all those other bags. She says, she's got all kinds of nice bags. She says, I can't see. So she put all of her makeup in a Ziploc bag and then put it inside the real fancy bag. And I've been doing that ever since.
2: Dolly Parton was a remarkable and rare person, especially in this day and age, in that she was loved across the political spectrum. I mean, every spectrum you can imagine. I mean, she's in the Rock and Roll Hall of Fame, for Pete's sake. How does she pull all that off?
3: You know what? Because she was not only this world icon, she could have acted any way she wanted to act. She could have been anything, a diva, talk to people, but she was so friendly and so down to earth. And everyone loves her because of that, because people would say, what is Dolly Parton really like? It was what you see is what you get.
2: Is that how you'll remember her?
3: I will always remember. Yes, I will always remember because she was exactly the person. She was always fun and interesting. And, you know, it just she just loved everybody. And you know what? It wasn't like I'm going to walk in a room and just talk to one person. She would make a time to visit with everybody.
2: Gosh, it's a sad day, but I can hear such happiness and joy in your voice.
3: Oh, absolutely. What a wonderful lady.
2: Is there one Dolly Parton song you'd like us to play today?
3: There's many. I just love her. You know what? Maybe my favorite would be God's Coloring Book. And I feel like that's what she's looking at right now.
2: Thank you so much, Rhonda. It was a pleasure.
3: Thank you. Thank you so much. Blessings to you.
2: Thank you.
0: Rhonda Vincent was Dolly Parton's friend. We reached her in Nashville.

0: That is God's Coloring Book by Dolly Parton.
1: We're going to take a short break now. 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
0: Stay tuned. I'm Talia Schlanger.
1: And I'm Paul Hunter.
2: 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He's all around me. He's everywhere.
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5: Gandhi envisioned a free India as a place of communal harmony. 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On Ideas, was Gandhi's vision ever enough?
6: This is CBC News. It's 7 o'clock. I'm Sada Krishnan with the CBC News from Montreal. She was a singer, a businesswoman, and a philanthropist. But above all, Dolly Parton was an icon. Parton has died at the age of 80. Just days ago, she spoke about ongoing health issues while also announcing new projects like a Nashville museum about her life. Her publicist says she died peacefully in Nashville. Magda Gebreselassie reports. Working
7: a songbird with a sunny personality and sky-high hair, striking the right chords with legendary lyrics. Dolly Parton did it all with flair. Parton sang about tough topics like poverty and complicated love. She sparkled in movies like Steel Magnolias, reached new heights with a theme park. But it's music that made her an icon. She's in multiple musical hall of fames.
8: Sadness lies with us.
7: Recently, Parton spoke about a series of health struggles, but was also still planning new projects. Her nephew, Brian Seaver, announcing today, via video, that Parton passed away. Parton was known for speaking up for marginalized communities. She provided kids with free books through her Imagination Library, and she was a musical mentor to many. Dolly Parton was 80 years old. Magda Gebreselassie, CBC News, Toronto.
6: In other news, Ottawa will impose tariffs on hundreds of American goods. The move is in retaliation to levies the Trump administration imposed on Canada on the weekend. As Olivia Stefanovic reports, the federal government is also rolling out new support for businesses and workers.
9: You are going to stand up for you.
10: Finance Minister François-Philippe Champagne announcing a new $7.5 billion support package for businesses and workers impacted by new U.S. tariffs, along with fresh retaliation.
9: Canada must respond.
10: Champagne says the new counter tariffs are designed to match U.S. levies, ranging from 15 to 50% against $27.6 billion worth of American imports, including dairy, appliances, fish, furniture, steel, and aluminum. Industry Minister Melanie Joly says the measures are designed to help Canadian producers compete with U.S. products in the Canadian market.
11: We will protect your business. We will protect your jobs.
10: Canada's new retaliatory tariffs take effect September 8th. Olivia Stefanovic, CBC News, Ottawa.
6: The U.S. tariffs and the Canadian counter tariffs will affect many manufacturers in this province, too. Julia Israel has regional reaction.
8: Présentement, personne sait sur quel pied danser.
12: Yves Lacroix says right now, no one knows what their next move should be. He's the president of Fab 3R in Trois-Rivières, which makes and repairs massive equipment for sectors like mining and hydroelectricity.
8: Même une entreprise qui exporte pas du côté américain est touchée.
12: He says every Canadian manufacturer will be affected, even those not exporting to the U.S. The counter-tariffs announced by Ottawa are in retaliation for U.S. tariffs that came into effect over the weekend. They will affect some $28 billion worth of American goods. Parti Québécois leader Paul Saint-Pierre Plamondon isn't buying the strategy.
13: Les tarifs dollar pour dollar.
12: He says dollar for dollar tariffs are bad news for small and medium-sized businesses in Quebec, that Quebec consumers will have to pay the price difference while local businesses struggle under extra financial pressure. Frédéric Véraud is vice president at Les Chantiers de Chibougamau, a major lumber and pulp producer in the province. He thinks the federal government's reaction has been swift and has hope.
14: Parce que le diable est dans les détails, que...
12: But he says the devil is in the details. Julia Israel, CBC News, Montreal.
6: And finally, Jeffrey Epstein's former girlfriend and longtime associate has lost her bid to be released from prison. Ghislaine Maxwell is serving a 20-year sentence in Texas for sex trafficking. She claims the conviction is a miscarriage of justice based on substantial new evidence. The federal judge rejected the assertion. And that was the CBC News. Here is your Environment Canada weather forecast. In Montreal, slight possibility of showers and clearing, low of 19 tonight. Tomorrow, mix of sun and cloud, high of 26, humidex of 30. In Quebec City, 60% chance of showers, down to 15 tonight. Tomorrow, 25, mainly sunny skies, humidex of 30. In the eastern townships, 40% chance of showers, low of 15. Tomorrow, 24, and a mix of sun and cloud. In the Gaspé region, 14, and showers tomorrow, 10, and a chance of showers as well.
1: Hello again and welcome back. I'm Paul Hunter.
0: And I'm Talia Schlanger. This is As It Happens, the Tuesday edition, part two. Coming up.
1: A house divided. Donald Trump says he's done doing business with Ontario, but a small business owner whose aluminum housing products go back and forth across the border says the U.S. president needs us just as much as we need him.
0: And rule of law. A friend remembers the pioneering Canadian lawyer Barbara Finley, who was once involuntarily admitted to a psychiatric facility for being gay and spent the rest of her life trying to change things for the next generation. Stay tuned.

0: Earlier today, U.S. President Donald Trump said he is seriously considering changing the name of Lake Ontario to Lake America because he doesn't expect to be doing business with Ontario any longer. It's far from the first time President Trump has implied the United States does not need Canada or singled out its most populous province. But at a rally yesterday, the president also spoke about aluminum, saying, quote, "Selfishly, we need aluminum in this country. We don't have it. We get it all from Canada for the most part, and we need it badly," unquote. Brad Forney is a co-owner of Baker Aluminum in Ontario. His small business has worked in aluminum building products for over 60 years. We reached Mr. Forney today in London.
1: Brad, on the one hand, Donald Trump is saying he doesn't expect to be doing business with Ontario any longer. On the other hand, he says the United States needs Canadian aluminum. Where does that leave you?
2: I just don't see the... He needs as much as we need him, so when it comes to the aluminum end of things.
1: I mean, up until today, I don't know, what toll has this trade war with the U.S. taken on you and your business up until today?
2: Just, financially is the number one, the spending the extra thousands of dollars on these tariffs, it's kind of a small business that, it's pretty big thing to swallow, and we don't like to spend extra money if we don't unnecessarily, if we don't need to,
1: I mean, what about these new retaliatory tariffs from Canada coming in, which includes, raising the current 25% tariff on incoming aluminum products to 50% as of September 8th? I understand you deal with one U.S. supplier in particular. That's where this stuff is going to be coming from for you. So what has your relationship with them been like up to this point?
2: They've actually treated us fairly well. I mean, they're showing me that I'm taking a 10% tariff right now on all my sunrooms and patio covers that I bring in from the U.S. I don't know how long they can do that. I'm assuming it's going to change here right shortly. So I guess we'll have to talk to them in the near future and see what that's going to look like.
1: So they split the 25%, they took a chunk of it and left you with a chunk, and that's what made it sort of survivable to this point?
2: Yes, which is, it was nice for the bigger guys, let's say, to kind of help out us small guys and try and get us through that first little bit there, but now who knows what it's going to do.
1: Well, that's the next question, right? So that's going to go up to 50% tariff in a couple of weeks. So what does that mean for you and your company?
2: From the sunroom side of things, and we still manufacture aluminum awnings, and I just don't see them being able to sell that product in Canada at that cost. It's already hard enough as it is to sell a sunroom. Someone's going to spend, say, $100,000 on a sunroom. Well, that, who knows where that's going to be after all this, if it's, going to be up to $125,000, $130,000. Who knows what's, and that's a lot more for me to try and sell.
1: Obviously you're chatting with your supplier in the States. I mean, what's the view from there about all of this tit for tat tariffing? And you're both in this together in a way, but you're on opposite sides of the border.
2: Yeah, and just by them treating us well, they appreciate our business, and we've been doing business with them since 1962. So they've always treated us well, and we hope to kind of continue that between the two of us over the next 62 years.
1: Aluminum is a funny thing, right? I mean, Donald Trump has made clear that the U.S. needs and wants Canadian aluminum, and yet you're importing aluminum product from the States. How does that work?
2: Well, a lot of it goes, comes up here raw, gets extruded, then goes back down there for another process, and then comes back into Canada. So it's back and forth across that border. Could be two or three times before you get a finished product.
1: Like auto parts, in a way.
2: Auto parts and stuff like that, yeah.
1: So on top of these retaliatory tariffs announced today, Ottawa's also announcing $7.5 billion in support for workers and businesses. Do you have a sense yet if any of that will help you get through this?
2: I don't have a sense yet of what is available to us as a small business. I know that there's some stuff that we could potentially apply for. Do I want to do that? If I don't have to, no, I don't want to, because I don't want to have to worry about paying that back, you know, 2, 3, 5 years from now. And I'd rather just get this fixed sooner than later and move on. But it doesn't sound like that's going to happen.
1: Part of the reason Prime Minister Carney said he walked away from the deal last week is because the Trump administration demanded terms that Carney said would, quote, destroy big Canadian industries such as aluminum. But you've said you'd rather see them back at the table. Why?
2: I think majority of Canadians agree that at the end of the day, as mad as you are at them, I think we all need to work together and just move forward. And we can make both countries strong and as they have been in the past. And there is a way to do that. And those guys just have to figure it out.
1: Meanwhile, we've got your premier, Ontario's Doug Ford, talking about Trump in an interview with the Associated Press yesterday. Here's a quote from Doug Ford. Quote, he, Trump, underestimates Canada. We're all in. Up here, we're at a fever pitch. Everyone's in for an economic war. They know they're going to have to sacrifice, meaning Canadians know that, unquote. How much are you willing to sacrifice?
2: I really don't want to sacrifice anything to do with this business. As I've always, the one thing I have learned in business is that don't get too high and don't get too low. Just figure out a way and move forward with it, whether making a change or just staying the way you are and holding ground.
1: All right. Well, thank you. For

0: It's not exactly the alliance you might expect, but it appears desperate times call for desperate measures. As the country navigates an escalating trade war with the United States, Canadian unity is top of mind, perhaps even more so in the face of a push for separation in Alberta. Now, Jason Kenney is among those making the case for Alberta to stay in Canada. The former United Conservative Alberta Premier is the co-chair of a new Canadian Chamber of Commerce campaign advocating that position. And he's delivering the message alongside former NDP Premier Rachel Notley.
1: We both are proud Canadians, and as are the vast majority of Albertans. And I think it's past time that we all put aside partisanship and put patriotism first.
2: What's the heart of the case the two of you will make for the Canadian Chamber? I mean, I note the sort of institution you're working for, but what's the heart of the case you'll make for unity and federalism under the circumstances we find ourselves in?
1: Well, that you know that most Albertans are proud Canadians at heart, and we're reminded of that with the attacks that our country is facing from abroad, that Canada is not perfect. No country is. But, you know, here in Alberta, we have built one of the most prosperous societies on the face of the earth. We've done that despite, I would say, some unhelpful policies from Ottawa, but we're making progress, and that we Albertans are builders and dreamers. We are big thinkers. We're big Canadians. We're not small-minded. We don't turn in on ourselves. And finally, doing that, becoming a little landlocked statelet with no coastal access, losing all of our free trade agreements to the rest of Canada, to the U.S. and around the world, creating massive investor uncertainty. All of these things would hurt Alberta, not help us in our efforts to become a stronger and more prosperous place.
2: What is the strain that Trump's tariffs put on national unity and Alberta's place in Canada when, you know, you have the experience of pain so, not experienced evenly across provinces, we'll say?
1: Yeah. Well, look, I think it's the insults and the belittlement, that threats to our sovereignty and the attacks on our economy affect all of us. It is true, however, that if you're a worker in the Ontario auto sector or steel or aluminum, you're a lot more concretely concerned about the future of your employment than, let's say, if you're in the Alberta oil and gas sector. So I think it's in moments like this that we do need to make a special effort to reach out and demonstrate solidarity. That's why I've called on the governments of Saskatchewan and Alberta to join the eight other provincial governments in restricting the purchase of the sale of U.S. alcohol products at our liquor stores, because apparently this has had an effect. Apparently it's really registered with the White House as something that they find intolerable, and it has precisely zero cost for Canada, for consumers, for Albertans. You can easily substitute the Canadian products and strengthen the Canadian economy in a way that sends a message that we are not going to be a punching bag as a country.
0: That was former Alberta Premier Jason Kenney speaking to Lauren McGuinness on the Calgary Eye Opener.

For Barbara Finley, spelling her name in all lowercase letters was far more than just a stylistic choice. It was her way of illustrating how moving away from the norm, even a little bit, can cause an uproar. And during her long career as a lawyer, she was never afraid of causing an uproar. Barbara Finley died with medical assistance over the weekend after a long illness. She was 77 years old. She began practicing law less than a decade after Canada decriminalized homosexuality and is considered one of the first openly lesbian lawyers in the country. She was behind many pivotal cases for the 2SLGBTQ+ community, including successfully establishing the right of both lesbian mothers to be recognized

0: as a parent on a child's birth certificate. And representing Kimberly Nixon, a transgender woman who challenged Vancouver Rape Relief after being excluded from its volunteer training program. She was also a pivotal part of Vancouver's gay community. That's how Chantel Ivitz first met Barbara. We reached them in Vancouver.
1: Chantel, I'm so sorry for your loss.
2: Thank you.
1: How would you describe your relationship with Barbara?
2: I was really lucky to be able to call Barbara my honorary grandmother. In queer communities, it's common to have chosen family, and Barbara was mine. And in that role, she was also definitely an advisor and mentor to me and a very dear friend.
1: How did you two meet?
2: It was actually at a conference in Winnipeg. It was a trans health conference, and she was the keynote speaker. And I was at that conference because I was part of a group that organized a clinic by and for trans people here in Vancouver on Commercial Drive. And so I was sitting with a group of people, and Barbara was giving this great speech about anti-oppression. And it was kind of unheard of for us anyways to hear a professional in either the legal world or the healthcare world talk about anti-oppression. That seemed to be the language of our activist circles and not the language of those professional circles. And so when she was done, we all leapt to our feet and gave her a standing ovation and went out dancing with her that night. And eventually she went on to volunteer for our clinic as a lawyer. She would do summary legal advice for our trans clients and help with free name changes and ID.
1: A talk, some dancing, and the rest is history.
2: Yep, that's how it goes.
1: So she came out at a time when being gay in Canada was considered a mental illness.
2: Yes.
1: And as you well know, she ended up involuntarily admitted to a psychiatric facility for a while. As you got to know Barbara, what did you learn about how that shaped her life and career?
2: Well, I think in the beginning, it was a very lonely experience because she felt like she was the only one and that there was something wrong with her. But over time, I think she became more exposed to the women's movement that was happening at the time and feminist theory and philosophy. And she began to become aware that the problem is in these systems that pathologize us rather than inside of us ourselves. And she spent the rest of her life trying to help people understand that the problem isn't you. We're all beautiful humans in all the ways that we're different. And when these systems try to tell us otherwise, we need to fight back and stand up for ourselves. I think it took an incredible amount of bravery for her to be out, especially as a lawyer and as a lesbian at that time. But it made her going through all of that and facing that judgment made it possible for those of us coming after her who have different kinds of differences to be able to show up as who we are, because she went through that door first and kind of took some of those battle scars on for the rest of us.
1: Barbara is behind so many court challenges that were pivotal in getting rights for so many Canadians. But, you know, that part is well known about her. But you have a different perspective in many ways because you were on the inside, as it were. I mean, what was it like to actually work alongside her behind the scenes?
2: Something that I appreciated a lot about Barbara was that she never set out to be like this hero lawyer that was going to swoop in and save us all. And instead, it was really for her about building community and raising the capacity of our communities to be able to stand up for ourselves. So for example, early on in our relationship, we were both part of a group that was organizing to try to get a gender identity policy passed at the Vancouver School Board in order to protect transgender students. And there was a big backlash that was happening against that policy. And so we needed to organize. And those meetings took place in Barbara Finley's living room. And we were all fed by the cookies made by her wonderful partner, Sheila. And that was often the case with our community organizing, is she was the one there bringing us together, creating the safe space for us to talk about what we thought needed to change and how we could do that collectively together. Barbara, she was behind so many different successes in community organizing that she'll never get the credit for because she intentionally set out to make sure it was a community effort by and for community.
1: Can you imagine what it would have meant for your own life if Barbara hadn't been so willing to fight for those rights?
2: It's very difficult to imagine, and I don't know that I would even be here anymore. I don't know that I would have been able to envision a future for myself without Barbara, partly because of all the doors that she opened, but also just because she has always been there to lend an ear and was so incredibly empathetic and gave me wise guidance to help me show up in the world in a way that I can feel proud of. You know, even though her body's not here anymore, she raised future generations of activists and will try to carry on the good fight in her name.
1: I hear nothing but respect and gratitude and love in your voice.
2: Yes.
1: I understand there was quite a thunderstorm on Saturday evening after she passed away. Why was that so special?
2: Well, Barbara and I talked a lot about the afterlife and kind of imagined what will it mean when she passes, what's on the other side. And she had once said she would come back as thunder and lightning. And so she passed on Saturday. And that night, we had this incredible display of thunder and lightning that just lit up the sky in a way that I don't think we've seen on the west coast of Vancouver. It was seen in huge swaths of British Columbia. I heard that it was doing the same in Toronto even. And many of us in queer community, even people who didn't know she had said she would come back as thunder and lightning, we just knew that's Barbara transitioning to the next dimension. And there she is, force of nature in life, force of nature in death.
1: You just made the hair on the back of my neck stand up, Chantel.
2: Well, she did that to me a lot.
1: Thank you for sharing all of this with us.
2: My pleasure.
1: Bye-bye.
2: Bye.
0: Chantel Ivitz is a trans activist and a friend of the late lawyer Barbara Finley. We reached them in Vancouver earlier today.

0: Scratch one up for Erebus Anomaly. Not only does the Wisconsin cat have, I'm going to venture a guess, a one-of-a-kind name, he is now officially in the Guinness Book of World Records. The Maine Coon kitten is being recognized for his 29, count them, toes, and takes the title from a Canadian cat named Jake, who was born with a mere 28 digits. It's an adorable achievement that rivals the impressive mutation sported by an Alabama foster cat named Dobby, who has 4 ears. From our archives, here is Neil speaking to Dobby's foster parent, Stephanie Brown, in February.
1: No, they don't cause any problems or discomfort. It doesn't affect his hearing. They're just additional, you know, skin flaps, I guess, and they aren't functional in any way.
2: So, yeah, what have the experts of the vets told you about this condition?
1: Yeah, the vets have said it is extremely unusual. Maybe 1 in 1 million of cats will have this condition. It is a genetic abnormality that they're born with. And thankfully, again, doesn't cause any issues at all. It's just cosmetic.
2: Has it been an issue in terms of getting a permanent home, though?
1: Oh, gosh, no, quite the opposite. Okay. We've had to kind of pump the brakes on asking people to apply for him. No. He's not quite adoptable yet. He's going to need a dental surgery coming up in April. And then after that, we'll open up for adoptions. And I don't expect we'll have any trouble there.
2: His tail is also
1: His tail is short and curled. And it doesn't cause an issue. We're not going to correct that. It's just another quirk, perhaps a genetic abnormality that he was born with.
2: And what about the ears? Are you going to leave them as is? Have the vets told you whether it's safer, you know, long term to leave them or remove them just so they don't cause future problems?
1: Yeah, since they aren't anticipated to cause any issue at all, then there's no reason to go in and adjust those. I would hate to see him lose his extra ears. I think it makes him all the more special.
2: I mean, will it be hard when he is ready to be adopted? Do you think you're going to be able to let him go?
1: It will be hard for us, and it'll be hard for my daughter. She is used to fostering. She's 4 years old. She's done a wonderful job of it. It's something that we are honored to get to be that part of an animal's journey. It is a bittersweet goodbye, but it's always wonderful to see our fosters make that happy connection with a new family.
0: That was four-eared cat foster parent Stephanie Brown speaking to Neil in February. And here are Four Tops with It's the Way Nature Planned It.

0: You're listening to It's the Way Nature Planned It by Four Tops. And that will take us out for As It Happens on this Tuesday, August 25th.
1: As It Happens, we'll be back tomorrow. I'm Paul Hunter. Enjoy your evening.
0: I'm Talia Schlanger. Good night.

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1: Like every other day, there's a new story or study that says people just aren't reading anymore. But at the same time, graphic novels have surged in popularity since the pandemic. So why are they taking off? And could they be a great way to get people back into reading? I'm Emil Niazi, sitting in for Elamine Abdel Mahmoud. This is Commotion. JL Richardson and Arizona O'Neill are here to talk all about it. Welcome back to the show.
2: Thanks for having me.
3: Thank you for having me.
1: So, Arizona, you actually worked as a bookseller at Drawn and Quarterly, which is a fantastic Montreal publisher that specializes in comics. And you were there right in the middle of this like big surge in popularity. So why do you think graphic novels are taking off in this way?
3: Well, interestingly enough, if you've followed children's comics throughout the years, this isn't new. This isn't, maybe there is a surge, as you say, but mm-hmm. this started way back in the 90s. Bone by Jeff Smith in 1991 really launched us into a new creative realm of comics for 9 to 12 year olds, which, you know, then brought us to the Amulet series in 2008 by Kazuo Kibiishi and Raina Telgemeier's series in 2006 to 2010. And so those series really created space and showing that there was a market for this 9 to 12 age group. But like, what happened? So I think what working in a children's bookstore, what I saw is that it's not always the children that are choosing what they want to read. It's the parents. And so parents had to start seeing comics and graphic novels as a legit form of reading. And so in 2018, Nick Dernasso was shortlisted for the Booker Prize for his book Sabrina. And it was kind of the first time that graphic novels entered into what we consider real literature or serious literature. Mm-hmm. And then in Canada, just in 2023, Ducks by Kate Beaton won Canada Reads. So now we're starting to see that parents maybe are letting their children read more comics. So there's more comics available, which started in the early 2000s to now. We're just trying to take it seriously.
1: It's too bad that you say it's like the parents that are just starting to see it as something real. Because the Bone series, I read it with my kids and they absolutely love it. And so do I. It's like, I can't imagine ever not seeing that as like legitimate and exciting literature. JL, you run a books festival. You're always recommending books to people. What's the appeal of a graphic novel, do you think?
2: Well, I think I think of the appeal for kids as well as for adults. When you pick up a book of prose, like my son never found reading easy. It was more effort for him than it was for me when I was a kid. And he could read, he liked it, but it was a work that I didn't feel when I was a kid. I felt like kind of an ease when I was reading. And so I recognize the importance of giving him something that supported his efforts, right? You're going to read, you're going to still read words and text, but you're also going to be supported by images that help you do a little bit of the understanding. And so for me, my goal with my son, with any reader, is to make a lifelong reader. And I think when you give them things that add variety. So even when you're used to reading chapter books or you're used to reading novels all the time, mixing in a graphic novel is a really great way to add variety and add interest and show people that there are different types of books and different types of stories and different ways to read. And so that's something that I think is really important. And I think for me as an adult, something that's really popular right now is romanticy.
1: Yeah.
2: And I'm like, do I want to read that? I don't know.
1: You don't know.
2: And so I actually found a graphic novel, a romanticy graphic novel as a way to kind of ease in, figure out, do I like the genre? What don't I like? Or what do I like? And I think graphic novels add variety. They allow you to explore different genres. If you don't like nonfiction, maybe there's ways to get into nonfiction through graphic novels that can kind of make it more interesting and create some more dynamic that you might not have otherwise.
1: Yes, I love that. And I love it as what you're saying, almost like it adds variety, but it also can be an entry point into this whole new world. Arizona, you know, we actually had your mom on yesterday to talk about Rachel Cusk's new novel, Life of M. Your mom is Heather O'Neill. So you clearly grew up in a literary household. There must have been books everywhere. I imagine I can see behind you. There's a beautiful color coordinated bookshelf. What was the appeal to these types of books for you as a kid? Because I imagine you had a treasure trove of books to sort of choose from when you were first getting into reading.
3: Yes. Well, so I'm dyslexic. So when I was a kid, reading was very hard. And so you'll hear a lot of adults now who have fostered this love for graphic novels because of a learning disability. And I was very lucky to have a mother who was going to foster any type of reading that would later develop into, you know, reading more long-term fiction. And it's really about reading becoming a habit. And it's something that I saw in children at the bookstore as well. The kids who loved comics the most were more likely to continue reading into high school. Mm. And we had a young reader graphic novel book club. And that was really good for them to come and discuss literature with each other and just develop that habit and being comfortable in this space like a bookstore and just finding a community. And that was what was so important for me as a kid as well. I so quickly found other people who loved comics. I started going to Comic-Con, doing cosplay, and just found this really sense of belonging. So when you find that within literature and realize that it can be so enriching in your life as a kid, that will lead into adulthood. And that's what happened to me.
1: I love that story. Yeah, when I read Bone to my kids, I do all the voices too. And it just opens up this whole new world for all of us. And I find I'm the one that's like, okay, we're at number six. Let's do it again. And interestingly enough, my son read it all the series by himself and he wants to do it again with me just as like a way of sharing the series. JL, you wrote a memoir, The Stone Thrower, in 2012. It's a text-only novel, but you actually want to adapt it into a graphic novel. So tell me about, why you want to adapt your story in this way and maybe what you're hoping this can do for you or for readers as a graphic novel versus like as the text-only novel you released in 2012.
2: Yeah, so I released the text-only version in 2012, then I had a picture book on it in 2016. So there were different age demographics that were hit there. But the interesting thing for me is with a picture book, you can only tell like a very short bit of the story. And I wanted to tell, my dad was the first Black quarterback to win the Grey Cup, Chuck Ealy. And I wanted to tell the full story. And what I love about a graphic novel is I want to showcase the impact of media and what was going on in the world at the same time. And there's a really great way that graphic novels allow you to integrate history and imagery into the story you're telling. And so if you think about when my dad was 18, he was going to his first year in college. It was the time when he was in his first year of college when Martin Luther King Jr. was assassinated. Mm. And so if you think about him watching these things on TV and then going to a football game where he's on TV and he's a Black quarterback leading this team, like that imagery of him playing alongside white players, playing against white athletes and Black athletes, that imagery, I think, tells a different story than just the account that I gave as his daughter recalling his life. And I've wanted to do this ever since I read The Outside Circle by Patti LaBoucaine Benson, which is a book about two Indigenous brothers. And I remember one of the images on the book is the Indian Act written on like as a tattoo. Mm. And you think about the impact of history on our bodies. Mm-hmm. And so the way that graphic novels can capture that kind of thing is really special.
1: I love that. And I imagine it also has opened up the story for you in a different way and the way that you relate to it through that versus just, you know, the other versions. Arizona, you actually recently published a memoir as well called Opioids and Organs. It's about the loss of your father, including your decision to donate his organs. And I would love for you to just tell us why you wanted to tell that story through a graphic novel.
3: Yeah, well, I don't actually even see myself as part of the history of memoirist. The history of graphic novels, I feel it's a completely different form and is in conversation closer to, you know, the history in painting or filmmaking. Mm. So there was actually a review that was very positive of my book that said that it would be a creative literature teacher's nightmare, this book, which I took as a compliment. And it's because the book goes through the trajectory of my grief and my obsession with organ donation, but it does it in a way that's so visual and comedic. And I wouldn't be able to have done that in a text form to really have people take them by the hand and change the scene really quickly, the way that a movie does. A movie can cut scenes and cut between reaction shots, and just showing the emotion on characters' faces can sometimes be so much more richer than words. So the graphic novel form, it chose me. So I don't know if I necessarily went that way.
4: That is so beautiful, Arizona. JL, as I mentioned last week, Vox reported that publishers who are, you know, sort of in absolute meltdown mode trying to figure out how to get people to buy books are looking to comics and manga and graphic novels to kind of bridge this decline in children's reading. But, you know, we were having this great little chat before we came on the air about, you know, this lingering idea, whether it's amongst parents or publishers, about whether or not these are, quote unquote, real books and people wanting to still have their kids read a text only novel. What do you say to parents who might still feel like, well, it's not really reading?
2: Well, first of all, I think a reader is better than no reader at all. Mm-hmm. So I would say that. I think if kids are reading, we're winning. And I think that the goal, like I said, is to build lifelong readers. And that starts and happens in different ways.
4: Yeah.
2: And if you can teach kids to appreciate a variety of forms, they can lean into the form that they like most. But if you tell them a form is illegitimate, that only certain types of reading are actual reading, and they don't like that form of reading, you're telling them that they are not a reader, that they can't read, that they can't participate in this act. And so I think it's so important to be able to cultivate readers by allowing them to explore the wide range. Diversity is like my number one thing, but it's not just about culture and background. It's about types of reading, genres of reading, form. And so I think it's important to let kids read what they're drawn to. You know, my kid loved Ripley's Believe It or Not. That's what he was drawn to the most. Like, and he wouldn't read it straight through. He would skip pages and stressed me out. But it's how he got into reading.
4: Yes. My son also loves those books as well. Arizona, I just want to quickly get your thoughts on that, especially as a child who said, you know, you were dyslexic and you found your way into reading through those books. What do you say to people who say, well, it's not really reading?
3: Well, I think we're really doing a disservice to graphic novels by constantly comparing them to fiction and to the great novel. Mm-hmm. We don't do this with any other art form. We don't say, oh, I don't think that paintings are legitimate. And graphic novels are a visual art form, and they are visual storytelling. And it's something we go to museums to look at paintings and discuss what the illustrations and the drawings mean. And we can do that with graphic novels. I think we need to start seeing them as their own separate entity with their own history. We can look back at medieval times and churches and look at their, you know, frescoes on the wall that tell the stories of the Bible. And that was done during times where literacy was low, where we wanted people to have access to those stories. And those are the early comics. And for me, isn't the Sixtine Chapel ceiling not just an elaborate comic?
4: So that's great.
3: Yeah. So for me, I think that we need to actually remove these two. And it's one of the reasons why I see myself as a comic and not as a writer. I don't really see myself in that tradition. Mm-hmm. I studied in fine arts in film production, and a lot of people will come up to me and guiltily tell me that they read my comic in one sitting, as if it's an insult. Mm-hmm. But that's how it was meant to be read. And that's how you wouldn't say that to a filmmaker. So the genres are different, and comparing them and delegitimizing graphic novels by saying they're not real literature is incredibly strange to me.
4: Yes. Well, before we go, I would really love to very quickly just get a recommendation from each of you of a graphic novel you think people should pick up. Arizona, let me start with you.
3: Yes. Well, for kids, the Lightfall series by Tim Probert is one of my all-time favorite. And because he uses light as a character in the comics, and so it's just so beautiful to be able to, such a rich illustrations.
4: And JL, what about you?
3: Yeah.
2: I'm going to recommend Our Stories Carried Us Here, which is a graphic novel anthology. It's a collection of stories, first person accounts by immigrants and refugees from the United States.
4: Thank you so much. I really appreciated having both of you on here today. Arizona O'Neill is an illustrator based in Montreal. She's also the author of the graphic memoir Opioids and Organs. JL Richardson is the author of Gutter Child and the Stone Thrower. She's also the executive director of the Festival of Literary Diversity in Brampton, Ontario. I'm Emil Niazi, sitting in for Elamine Abdel-Mahmoud. This is Commotion. There's a new play out of Stratford right now. It's a biting satire you could describe as an Asian rom-com meets 1700s restoration comedy. The Tao of the World by playwright Giovanni C. tackles Singapore's ultra-wealthy elite. And Joshua Chong is here to tell us all about it. Welcome back to the show.
5: Good morning, Emil. Thanks for having me.
4: Okay, so Joshua, before we get into the meat of this, can you just quickly tell us what is this play about?
5: The Tao of the World is really about the hypocrisy of the rich. It looks at how they want to have their cake and eat it at the same time. At the center of this story, which is set in Singapore just after the pandemic reopening, about 2022, 2023, is Arabella. She's our main narrator. She's a socialite and a scion to this huge fortune. She's married to this British immigrant. She's in an unhappy marriage. She has her eyes set on this movie star named Edward. Edward, however, is in love with Arabella's cousin, Millicent. So that's the central love triangle there. And both of them are fighting for this man. But what it's really about is that, you know, they're not looking to go into these relationships for love. It's all about consolidating power. So they kind of rope in all their friends, their family members, and it kind of creates this really messy but delicious entanglement that kind of blows up in their faces.
4: Okay, I love the sound of that. You were actually there on opening night. What did you think of the play?
5: I mostly enjoyed it. It is really plot heavy and it moves super quickly. It's two acts with one intermission, 2 hours and 20 minutes. The first act kind of sets everything up, right? All the relationships. And then the second act is when everything unravels. There's a lot of backstabbing, political backstabbing, family members turning on each other. It's quite difficult to follow at times, but it's everything that you expect from a comedy of this kind. There is disguises, there are mistaken identities. There's a lot, especially in the second act, a lot of physical humor and physical comedy. So I think what worked for me really was the comedy, even though at times it's one of those plays where you have to tell yourself, like, the plot here really doesn't matter. You don't need to remember who is betraying whom, who is in love with whom, and just kind of go with it.
4: Right. Immerse yourself in what's happening.
5: Exactly.
4: So I mentioned off the top that the play looks at Singapore's ultra wealthy elite. And so inevitably, you know, it invites comparisons to things like Crazy Rich Asians. But what do you think this play does differently from that?
5: Yeah, there will be a lot of comparisons to Crazy Rich Asians because in popular media, there is so little focus on Singapore culture. Mm-hmm. Both are set in Singapore, both kind of focus on the upper crust. But that really, for me at least, is where the similarities end. Whereas Crazy Rich Asians kind of plays with the ultra rich like a cat would play with a ball of yarn. Mm-hmm. The Tao of the World has much more political and social bite. I kind of compare it to it really skewers the rich like a chicken satay, which is my favorite Singapore dish, and kind of grills them on top of an open flame. So it is really funny, but underneath of that, there's this real undercurrent of social and class commentary, which is what really makes this play not just engaging, but thought-provoking.
4: You know, we talked about this idea of it being like a classic restoration comedy. For those who don't know what that means, can you give us a little background on that genre and how it relates to this?
5: Yeah, the Tao of the World is actually loosely inspired on a very famous restoration comedy by William Congreve from 1700 called The Way of the World. And the restoration comedy era was kind of from 1660 to 1710. And during the reign of King Charles II, this was after, of course, the Puritans were ruling England and theaters were shut down for 18 years. So this was kind of the reopening of the theaters, right? And during this period, you had a lot of comedies that focused on the hypocrisy of the upper class, the immorality of the upper class, and how they kind of lived their lives at the expense of those underneath them, the working class, the proletariat. And this kind of created the restoration comedy, or what we know today as a comedy of manners. And that has lived on well beyond the restoration era with shows like, you know, The Importance of Being Earnest or this show, The Tao of the World.
4: So this show takes place after the lockdowns of the COVID-19 pandemic. And curious how that spirit of the restoration play that you were just talking about fits into that period.
5: Yeah. Giovanni Sai really takes elements of the restoration comedy, but really subverts it. Mm. So the first act is a really conventional comedy of manners that focuses and skewers the upper class. But the second act kind of flips it on his head. I said earlier that, you know, the primary narrator of The Tao of the World is Arabella, this upper class socialite. Mm-hmm. But that narrative perspective really shifts in one key moment in the second act, when it shifts to the working class, the unseen laborers behind the scenes whose labor helps, you know, Arabella, her family, and her friends kind of live this extravagant lifestyle that they have. So that's really fascinating. I think what Giovanni is trying to comment on, and what he has told me in the interviews that I've done with him, is that, you know, this idea of the restoration comedy, going back to normal after COVID, mm-hmm. he really wants to interrogate with this play, back to normal for whom? Mm. And what does back to normal mean for mm-hmm. people in the upper class compared to those in the working class, especially in Singapore, who for whom, you know, back to normal was not something that they ever wanted to go back to?
4: So writer and director Giovanni Si is from Montreal, and his last play, Salesman in China, was also a big hit for Stratford. And he actually spoke to guest host Garvia Bailey on Q recently. And here's what he had to say about setting The Tao of the World in Singapore.
6: No matter if, you know, if I'm writing about Singapore in 2022 or with Salesman in China as China in 1983 or whatever, I'm always writing about here and now.
7: Yes.
6: That's what I'm aiming to do. And so if I wanted to think about what our society was like, Singapore was a really wonderful proxy.
4: So, Joshua, you were born in Singapore. You spent a lot of time there. How do you feel about what he said there about Singapore as a proxy for Canada?
5: I agree. It is such a great proxy for Canada because in some ways there are a lot of similarities between Singapore and Canada. Mm. Both are incredibly cosmopolitan, melting pots, so many different cultures mingling together. Singapore also has a very complicated colonial history, and that is explored in this show, as well as, you know, the relationship between different classes. I think, you know, as a Singaporean, some of the things didn't work for me because there were some, you know, key historical and factual inaccuracies that perhaps Giovanni stretched a bit too far. Mm-hmm. So that kind of took me out of it. But I think for, you know, everyday Canadians that are going into it, that kind of see Singapore as this kind of utopian myth, the Dubai of Southeast Asia, or whatever that is, this play kind of takes that myth and shatters it, right? And sometimes it takes, you know, as an outsider, looking at a culture different from yours to kind of force you to kind of look inwards and reflect on your own. So although for me, it didn't really work for me because that myth of Singapore has already long been shattered, I think for regular Canadian audiences who maybe are unfamiliar with Singapore going into it, will take something more out of it than perhaps I did.
4: Joshua, quickly, I feel like we love these types of like rich person satires. I'm thinking White Lotus and the many, many seasons it's inspired, Succession. You know, why do you think we do love to sort of see the dark side of the wealthy?
5: I think because shows like these, you know, Succession, White Lotus, The Tao of the World, it's all based on truth. It's based on kernels of truth, and it stretches it and it turns it into comedy. And it's so delicious, especially for us right now, you know, a lot of working class people. It's easy to feel helpless. And shows like this, you know, don't necessarily, they entertain us, but they also force us to look at the world in a different way as well.
4: I love that. Well, Joshua Chong, I really appreciate you being here to have this conversation with us.
5: Thanks for having me.
4: Joshua Chong is an arts critic with the Toronto Star. He was here with me in Toronto. The Tao of the World is on stage now until September 26th in Stratford.

That's Driving by Winnipeg's own Amy Chun, and it's on her debut EP, Aries Baby. And tomorrow on the show, we are talking about the legacy of R&B artist Aaliyah, who was lost to the world 25 years ago. This artist single-handedly changed the genre of pop music, and I can't wait to talk all about it. That's it for the show today. I'm Emile Niazi, sitting in for Elamine Abdel-Mahmoud. Thanks for listening.

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8: Gandhi envisioned a free India as a place of communal harmony. Today, India is rife with an aggressive nationalism that sees it as a Hindu nation. On Ideas, was Gandhi's vision ever enough?
9: From CBC News, The World This Hour, I'm Stephanie Skanderas. Ottawa has struck back at the U.S. with a sweeping range of counter-tariffs. Finance Minister François-Philippe Champagne says it's in response to unfair and unacceptable trade terms proposed by Washington.
10: When the United States of America asked too much and offered too little, we made a choice. We chose Canada.
9: The tariffs will range from 15 to 50% and will apply to more than $27 billion worth of imports from the U.S. They'll come into force on September 8th and will apply to hundreds of U.S. products, including steel, dairy, appliances, and paper.
10: Canada's counter-tariffs are designed primarily to provide protection for Canadian industry impacted by U.S. tariffs and allow them to compete against U.S. products in the Canadian market.
9: Ottawa will also spend $7.5 billion to support workers affected by U.S. tariffs. Canadian businesses are still trying to figure out how much they'll be impacted by Washington's tariffs and Ottawa's countermeasures. Those countermeasures are expected to increase inflation by less than 1%. But as Peter Armstrong reports, business leaders are hopeful Canada can emerge from this uncertainty stronger.
11: As tariffs, counter-tariffs, threats, and heated rhetoric swirl across the border, the CEOs of two of Canada's biggest banks say the latest escalation is manageable. Darryl White, chief executive officer of BMO Financial Group, says the previous tariffs have led to a lot of changes that businesses have had to navigate over the last 18 months.
12: Over the course of that time, as adjustments are being made in supply chains, we've got a growing Canadian economy, in fact, an increase in the growth rate as well as a reduction in the unemployment rates.
11: And White says he hopes Canada capitalizes on the momentum to make structural changes to its economy. That hope was also advanced by the Bank of Nova Scotia's CEO, Scott Thompson.
13: Removing interprovincial trade barriers, reducing the timing of approvals, you know, getting big things done.
11: Pushing ahead with those changes wouldn't just help Canada manage the uncertainty, it would also make the economy stronger once the worst of the trade war has passed. Peter Armstrong, CBC News, Toronto.
9: Children in Gaza are being told to stop flying kites. The popular toys had been used by militants in years past to start fires. Israel is threatening strikes on Gaza unless kites stop flying toward it. Sasha Petrasik reports.
14: One by one, kites rise from the tent city near Gaza's shoreline. Omar Halawa made his from sticks and discarded plastic bags. There's not much left in Gaza that makes us happy, says the 13-year-old, but kites. Except now they could provoke an Israeli airstrike. Israeli Prime Minister Benjamin Netanyahu warns Hamas militants of targeted strikes if they don't stop kites, balloons, and drones. Years ago, kites and balloons from Gaza were responsible for starting